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There are no ad agency or middleman costs to inflate our charges. Just honest, direct advertising to the people you

0: and flummoxed as to how they get to where they get to. I didn't go. I was briefly at varsity with Una Jago. She did most of her. Well, she started at Otago and came up to Vic. Most of her apparently senior academic qualifications are in what I describe as sociological law. It's not really technical. It's much more sort of ideologically driven. You know. All the sort of slightly guff stuff that has emerged in the last 30 or 40 years, you know.
1: On the new Solicitor General?
0: Haven't looked into that person.
1: Okay, well, I'll look forward to your research on that then. Good on you, John. Thank you very much for your time. All right. There's a very good article on this, actually, on Centrist, which I have started reading a bit lately, obviously because of their relationship now with the platform. But if you go to the Centrist magazine, there's a bit on this as well, and you can see more research on that issue. But all right, now coming up, we'll be talking just very shortly to Dr. Helen Walls. We've had her on the program before. She runs a blog, really, on the writing teacher. And I'll introduce her a little bit later on. But just on the Paul Henry candidacy, he's only running as a list candidate in the 2026 election. He's had a crack at his former National Prime Minister John Key. Obviously, was in on this because he's told the Herald that Paul Henry is a great selection by the ACT Party, and he hopes Henry would make it to Parliament. As I said, anybody who stands for Parliament is doing a good thing. Can I say if he's only standing as a list candidate? On current polling, someone in the ACT Party currently would need to step aside. Now, I think there is a vacancy. There's a retirement and there's an illness. So there is a vacancy there. But he said he fully expects, and why would you select a candidate like this if you didn't expect them to be in Parliament just quietly? What would be the point? He said too many New Zealanders are struggling to pay the bills, while young people leave in search of better opportunities overseas. The ACT Party board ratified the candidacy last night. David Seymour said they'd expected the board to give him an electable and respectable position on the list. Paul Henry has resigned from his role on the TVNZ board, which he did this morning. He had also spoken to the minister responsible for TVNZ, Paul Goldsmith, about the matter. They report that he had run for the National Party in 1999. He told reporters he'd been enormously disappointed by National, claiming the party had been attracted by populist ideas, which limited the party's ability to make meaningful and lasting changes. He said ACT was needed to keep National focused. On the coalition's infighting, I don't see it as infighting, but it doesn't matter. Henry accepted it was tricky as parties approached an election. He believed ACT had demonstrated a skill in maintaining effective government despite that. I think that's true. He didn't like Winston Peters, and he said that some of New Zealand First's policies were sugar hits. He accepted, though, that some of them do make sense, but insisted they were the only policies and not a direction for the country. And he's come out with a new policy of his own, which is a new world-class cancer hospital in New Zealand, which he said would be worth multi-billions. He said that would see wealthy individuals claiming money, and he said that, I think from memory, you could sell the health to rich people from overseas. So there you go. All right, so... And Seymour said in a statement that Henry will bring wit, intelligence and a powerful voice to the ACT team. He sure will. As I said to Paul, welcome to the show, mate. Good on you. And the New Zealand Herald did note that in the RNZ Read Research poll published this morning, they would have one less seat. But I'm pretty sure there's a retirement and somebody's not very well within, so there's certainly a vacancy there in current polling.

0: but is sort of intended primarily for, I guess, teachers and academics involved in the sort of education space, in which McNaughton attacked essentially a whole series of policies that had, he said, compromised New Zealand students' ability to take their role in the real world, were distinctly not empirically balanced, he claimed, so there was a lack of evidence to support what he regarded as ideological changes that Erica Stanford brought in, particularly to the curriculum and the way in which learning was conducted in this country. And he also suggested that it discriminated against Maori and Polynesian to the point that these kids will fail simply because of their culture and their ethnicity. So the Radio New Zealand picked that article out of, although I can't imagine they did it themselves, I'm sure that they were tapped on the shoulder and said, hi, here's this. And they, it was published, I think, throughout the whole weekend. I think the Otago Daily Times went big on it as well, and a variety of other mainstream media in this country. Well, I didn't realise I followed on my Facebook someone called The Writing Teacher. I've had her on the show before, and she is a lady who is much skilled, it has to be said, in teaching how to read and how to write in this country, has made an academic and a practical, not just study, but application of it. And that is Dr. Helen Walls. And she joins us this afternoon in response to all of this. Helen, it is a great pleasure to have you on the show. Thank you so much for joining us.
1: Oh, thank you for having me.
0: You write, before we get onto the issue, something called The Writing Teacher. When did you set that up and for what purpose?
1: Oh, I set The Writing Teacher up, I think, in 2021 or 2022. I can't actually remember now. It's been a bit of a blur. Yeah, my purpose really is to reach out to teachers. I have a page on Facebook with close to 10,000 followers now, which is an amazing yes. privilege. So I want to reach out to teachers, share good methods, useful methods. I also do sometimes post on these political issues. But yes, The Writing Teacher is also a business. So I have a consultancy, I work in schools, I run workshops and I work in classrooms very regularly, modelling methods for teachers with their own students.
0: Okay. Now, in this, and so thank you for the background. You felt the need, though, over the weekend to sort of move into politics, which is something you don't often do because you were upset, incensed, not very happy with Radio New Zealand's piece and particularly the profiling of Professor Stuart McNaughton. Before we get into what he said, can you just answer this question for me? Who is Professor Stuart McNaughton?
1: Well, I mean, he's a professor. He's got, you know, quite a, you know, long history working in education. I'm sure he's made a valuable contribution in many ways. But he was also chief science advisor for the Ministry of Education over the period in which our rates of achievement dropped to an all-time low. So we really do have quite a crisis on our hands now. And we have a particular problem for students in lower socioeconomic communities, so really inequitable outcomes, a major problem with that. And you know, this all happened on Professor McNaughton's watch. So yes, I mean, and Michael, it's not the first time that RNZ has profiled one of the old guard, you know. So a couple of weeks ago they interviewed some Otago University professors of education, you know, about their criticisms of the reforms. And these, you know, interviewees did similar things to McNaughton, you know, fear-mongering about worst-case scenarios when you do introduce a more structured approach and explicit teaching and so on. And yet, you know, it's so widely acknowledged that the universities have really let us down. You know, the training of teachers is entirely substandard. And, you know, this is anecdotally acknowledged, but also there have been surveys conducted, you know, a couple, one in 2013, showed that 70% of teachers leaving university training providers felt unprepared to teach spelling. In 2015, a survey on, you know, preparedness to teach writing revealed that, I think it was 69 or 70% of teachers, once again, reported feeling that they had had minimal instruction in how to

0: teach writing. So, you know, those providers have really let us down. If we keep on going back to the old guard, you know, we're really not going to get very far. And the time for change is now, and we really do need some things to happen with a great sense of urgency.
1: Yes, because your allegation essentially is that Radio New Zealand have shown significant bias in the reporting of this. They haven't sought to go and talk to people like you, Helen, who would offer the alternative view. They've simply gone to those who are critics of the current education policy. Is it as I understand it?
0: Yeah, well, that's right. You know, I thought, gosh, what do you have to do to get profiled by RNZ, you know?
1: Yeah.
0: I mean, this was an opinion piece.
1: Yeah.
0: You know, it wasn't anything groundbreaking or new. There was nothing empirical, really. I mean, he cherry-picked data from other people to support his criticisms. But, you know, I thought, what do you have to do? Professor Pamela Snow was here in New Zealand a few months ago. She's a world-famous expert in the teaching of reading. They didn't bother to interview her, you know. And, I mean, yes, you could say, well, why did they not profile, you know, my massive, I think it's the biggest survey to my knowledge of teachers' beliefs and practices for teaching and writing, you know, which I conducted, I think, in 2019, but published just a few years ago, you know. Why didn't they profile that? It was not only a massive survey, but also I collected achievement data from some of the teachers who responded to my survey. I collected writing samples from the students in their rooms, and then I was able to see which beliefs and practices were correlated with greater rates of student progress, you know. So that study, involving 626 teachers and over 800 writing samples, which I blind marked, actually demonstrated that the methods that the ministry had been promoting for the, you know, past 30 years or so were entirely ineffective, and that the two most important things to be doing if we want to raise achievement in our classrooms with writing are to teach spelling explicitly and to teach handwriting explicitly. And yet teachers had been, you know, thank goodness now the messaging is different from the ministry, but for a long time we've actually been discouraged from teaching, especially handwriting, and spelling has been not emphasised in the way it really should have been, and teachers have not been given the support that they really do need to teach this well.
1: Yes, and you also do something which is damn you. Actually provide a little bit of empirical research assessment that can be scientifically measured. One of the things that you've done in answer to this is, well, if this was working, you would expect that the achievement trends of New Zealand students over the last, 20-odd years would be picking up. But in actual fact, we've been declining in those international comparisons with other OECD countries. Is that right?
0: Oh, yes, absolutely. You know, in the last couple of rounds of the International Comparison Study for Reading, the PIRLS, our New Zealand Year 5 students have achieved the lowest mean score out of all of the other comparable English-speaking OECD countries. But as well, you know, for me, most shamefully in that study, I think it was in the last round, while the international average point difference between children from the most affluent and the least affluent households is 43 points. In New Zealand, the average point difference is 70. So it's really sad, you know. The New Zealand primary school, which should be the great equaliser, is actually perpetuating inequality. So it's really worrying. It's really sad, and we do need to do things differently. Having said that, what I would really like is for people to have a rational debate and to avoid false binaries. I don't want to trash everything that Stuart McNaughton says at all, I want for us all to be able to acknowledge that a lot is true in education, and that not much is actually settled either. You know, the empirical research can really only take us so far, but we need a responsible media to facilitate that conversation. If all they're going to do is, you know, find people who are almost entirely negative about the reforms, then we're really not going to go anywhere. We're going to stay stuck with the same old rather high debate about whether or not we need systematic instruction in phonics. And we do. That one is really quite well established. But there's more to investigate. There are many more things we need to investigate. I mean, the problem of the very low rates of achievement in our lower decile communities, for example, that really needs to be grappled with. And I don't think that structured literacy has all the answers for solving that problem. So we've got to move on and start having some much more mature and nuanced conversations.
1: Yes. Well, you're talking about basically an intelligent, rational debate utilising empirical evidence in support of various views. Good God, no, we can't possibly have that. This is Radio New Zealand, after all. It's a state-funded broadcaster that leans liberal left, and it has been the primary critic, or one of the primary critics of this government from day one. So good luck on that one, can I just say. Carry on.
0: If we accept that they lean left, Michael, then this is another reason why the reporting on the reforms is just so incredibly disappointing, you know. Mm. I thought the left had those, you know, high-poverty communities at front of mind. They're the ones who have been the most tragically underserved by those old methods, you know. So anyway, sorry, you go on.
1: No, you make the point. But I'm interested in this, though. For most people out there, I grew up in a generation where we had structured literacy and phonics and everything else as well, and, you know, I won't say it worked for everybody because you didn't need an education in my generation necessarily. Kids left school at 15 on a regular basis and managed to get jobs and lived good and decent lives. All that's changed a little now as we're well advanced into the 21st century. Can I ask this question of you, though? Does every child learn the same, or do you just go, well, we can have structured literacy and it'll work for the majority of kids, but there'll always be kids over there that don't learn effectively utilising this method?
0: Well, you know, this is a big conversation, and I mean, it's true that all students need to be equipped with some knowledge of how this invented code of ours works, you know, how we use this alphabet to record the sounds of speech. They need to be equipped with some knowledge of that. So they need to understand what the system is. So they need to have an understanding of the alphabetic principle, which is that we use the alphabet to record the sounds of speech. And then they need to be equipped with some useful sound-to-letter correspondences. And, you know, some children need lots of explicit teaching of lots of sound-to-letter correspondences. My own son is a good example. He is severely dyslexic, and really everything needs to be taught explicitly, and he needs lots and lots and lots of practice reading and spelling words with the, you know, correspondences that we've taught him. Other children need just to learn, you know, a little bit of those, or a few of those useful sound-to-letter correspondences, and if they understand what the system is too, then they will quite quickly start to self-teach. They'll look for the patterns themselves, and they will actually start to embed those new patterns and some whole words in long-term memory. You know, we see this happening. It can feel like magic, can't it? And it's probably the way I learned to read, because I did actually learn to read in a whole language classroom in the 1980s, you know. But, you know, if you see, for example, words like, you know, hopping and getting and sitting enough, which have that double consonant after the short vowel, you start to be able to read and spell them, and you know to read hopping as hopping and not hoping. And you don't necessarily need the explicit teaching there. This is an important phenomenon which is well researched. It's called self-teaching, and it kicks in for some students much earlier than others. So, you know, children do need some of the same things, but the pace at which they're going to progress through the sequence is different, and so we do always need to be really mindful of that, and constantly using that formative assessment, which just means observing them really day to day to see how they're going and see when they need extension and so on. Yes.
1: Okay. That's fine. You've explained that. That's good. Okay. Although you've published this and I'm talking to you today, which amplifies your message in terms of the need to have a debate in which the media play a responsible rather than a partisan role, can I ask you if there is any recourse that you have? Will you be approaching Radio New Zealand and saying, excuse me, I'm here too, the next time you do this, you might like to talk to me?
0: Yeah, I thought about that. I suppose I feel it. You know, up to them to reach out to me, but, you know, perhaps I think I'll post this.
1: I was just going to say good luck on that one, because they haven't rung you now, have they?
0: They haven't rung me yet, no. You know, I suppose, you know, I'm sort of at the point now where I religious hopes that teachers can talk enough to each other that we are not too swayed by, you know, politicians, political parties, media, advocacy groups. We need to share information with each other and just really be true professionals here. Probably we'll all be around for much longer than even the current Minister of Education will be in her role. So, you know, that's really important. Also, I sincerely hope that teacher training will be improved and that will happen fast, you know. I mean, that's the thing, whichever party or, you know, group of parties ends up in power next year, let's please try and move on from the title debates and start to look at these extremely crucial details. Teacher training is the most important thing to be addressing. But also, yes, you know, we need to start talking about those low decile schools and what we can do to actually change things for those students because, you know, it is pretty intense in some of those classrooms. You know, financial hardship creates stress for families and that stress is felt in these classrooms. You know, we need to find ways to attract and retain the very best teachers in those schools. Also, I think some practical measures to support families just to, you know, make sure we have better rates of attendance, for example. You know, we also need to think about things that structured literacy doesn't necessarily directly address. So, for example, we've got children with very poor strength and poor motor control. That's a major problem for writing. We need to be thinking about developing language. Language is just so important for reading comprehension, and actually the way to teach that is by teaching knowledge. So I do desperately hope that a knowledge-rich curriculum gets over the line. That is really the most important thing that we can do for reading comprehension and especially reading comprehension.
1: Well, can I ask this question of you? Listening to you, though, Helen, I was wondering your involvement with the minister and her advisors. Have you had any?
0: Yes, I was a member of the ministerial advisory group for Mrs. Stanford, and I was involved in the writing of the new curriculum. So yes, I've had quite a bit of involvement, and that was a privilege. Having said that, I'm not a cheerleader for the minister. I do think that there are some things that are happening now, some unintended consequences of these very speedy reforms. You know that
1: really
0: are quite
1: concerning. Well, what's an unintended consequence?
0: Well, teachers are very, very busy. Very.
1: You mean they're stressed?
0: Very busy.
1: They're stressed at the moment because of the changes that are happening.
0: They are, and you know, what happens then is quite often, I mean, because our teachers currently are having to, for example, learn a whole lot of content knowledge with regards to the code, with regards to spelling and decoding. You know, they have to learn rules like double the middle consonant after the short vowel, which possibly they were never taught themselves. So there's a whole lot of new content knowledge, then there's a new curriculum, then there's new teaching methods as well, and so one unintended consequence I see is that teachers have begun to rely more on pre-planned lessons and slideshows, and that is something that people, I suppose, on the other side of the debate are raising. I think that's a valid thing to be raising, and we need to have a mature conversation about it. So, you know, that would be one of the unintended consequences. I mean, okay. Michael, you know, it's interesting when you do look at the empirical research. Some things, you know, for example, the use of decodable books, right? That's been, I suppose, pushed in the current reform.
1: Sorry, what's a decodable book? You're talking in a language I don't understand, sorry.
0: Okay, so decodable book is a book which is really controlled in terms of the kinds of phonics patterns that students will see. So, you know, when they're just learning about short vowel, you know, words.
1: Is this the old Janet and John books I would have got in my primary school?
0: I think Janet and John were a little bit different. So our decodable books in the first stages read, sentences will read like, for example, Sid is in the tin, or, you know, Nat taps on the mat. So we've got, you know, all in those examples, all short vowel words being used.
1: Yeah. So you're writing a line to try and emphasise a sound. Okay, gotcha. Yeah.
0: So it's about, you know, they can be very practical. We can you know, certainly that can be very practical. If I've taught about short
1: You've put
0: vowels
1: me off primary school teaching, I've got to say, though. Just quietly, well, Helen.
0: But also, you see, with issues like this, when you actually delve into the research, which is very hard to access, it's hard for me to access as, you know, as an alumni of Victoria University. I don't have access to the databases. So
1: how
0: do the teachers get access to the empirical studies?
1: I don't know. It's just that I'm not sure that the teachers I know would want to access the empirical studies. Thanks very much. They've got 30 sure. or 35 kids in front of them today and tomorrow and the next day, and they just want to be able to get to them. Thanks very much. Teach them as
0: quick
1: as possible.
0: Well, they're very, very busy. That's right. I don't even think it should really be their job. But to distill that research and provide that information to teachers is tricky. But, I mean, I suppose my point about the decodable books, and there are many other issues like this, is that when you actually go back to the original sources, the primary research, the empirical studies, you find that there are not really the definitive answers there. Quite often findings are inconclusive, and that, you know, a program which uses more natural texts can be equally as effective as one that uses mostly decodable books. What really matters, in my view, what really matters the most is that teachers love their job and love children and are feeling confident enough to actually use their own instincts, you know, and creativity, and stay really in touch with what's happening, you know, in their classes with the students sitting on the carpet in front of them.
1: No, I understand what you're saying to me, and these are lovely words, but at the end of the time, I personally, as a parent, need a competent teacher sitting in front of my kid. I don't need somebody who loves kids go and do early childhood at that point. I need somebody in front of my children who actually knows what they're doing, and at the end of the year has advanced my children sufficiently in the education system that they can take the next step. I mean, isn't that all parents want at the end of the day?
0: Of course. I mean, there is some crucial knowledge. I agree. And yes, the empirical research will take us so far. It's certainly a very wise starting point when we're faced with the crisis that we are faced with. I am very happy that the Minister is acting with urgency. I do believe that her intentions are good. And, you know, she is making some very sensible decisions. And, I mean, one of the most sensible decisions she's making is that she's collecting data. So if we keep collecting data every year on what's happening with our results, then we'll see whether it's working or not. And if not, then we will know to adjust the methods and so on. So yes, there is essential knowledge. In general, I'm in favour of these reforms, but as well, it's a real problem when we get into that situation of false oppositions, you know, that everything that the Blues say is bad or everything that the Reds say is bad. I mean, Jenny Anderson's talking about undoing some of these reforms. One of the things she's talked about is, you know, taking away the mandated hour of writing.
1: Yes, crazy
0: stuff. A massive
1: stuff.
0: Problem. Yeah. All of the experts acknowledge that you need a couple of hours of literacy instruction a day. She's also, I think, threatening to, you know, take away or walk back on the knowledge rich curriculum. And that would be doing such a massive disservice to our lower decile children in particular. You know, when we teach knowledge in a coherent way, teacher planned, teacher directed, this is the fastest way to equip students with vocabulary. Vocabulary, or, you know, word meanings, is absolutely crucial to reading comprehension, which is obviously the ultimate goal of all reading instruction.
1: All right.
0: Yeah.
1: No. Yep. Thank you very much, Helen. Okay. Nice to talk to you again. Look forward to catching up with you in the future. And I appreciate your time this morning. Thank you so much. Dr. Helen Walls as you can see, knowledge rich there. It is 19 minutes to 1.
2: 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Ever since that Shield Defence of 06.
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5: The Right Honourable Winston Peters, leader of New Zealand First, warmly invites you and your family to the campaign launch public meeting at 2 p.m. on Sunday the 19th of July at the Dewdrop Event Centre in Manukau. 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
2: All right, Jeff, welcome to the show. Good afternoon to you.
3: Yes, good afternoon, Michael. What a series of great interviews you've had today. But just going back to Paul Henry, I can't for the life of me understand why New Zealand First and ACT don't put aside their differences and just get together. I mean, like, okay, there's differences, minor differences in the way they want to approach the basic problems that we've got, but I think probably the aim is the same, and any party, like for example the National Party, would have factions within the party which may push this or may push that, but basically they come up as a party. So really, next time you're speaking to Winston, and I say this as a previous two-time New Zealand First voter, I've fluctuated a little bit, but basically I'm not against New Zealand First at all. Please, Winnie, you've done a really, really good job. You've really, really changed the
2: responsibility is Winston Peters, or do you think the responsibility is David Seymour's? Or both?
3: Oh, no, sorry. I was going to go a little bit further than that. I wasn't saying necessarily that Winston should be aiming to... what I'm saying is, Winnie, just resign. Look, retire... And we will give you the electorate and the people will give you the benefit of what you've done, give you the knighthood. You deserve it.
2: What's that got to do with ACT and New Zealand First getting together? Do you see him as the impediment?
3: Well, I think a lot of it is the personality difference between him and Seymour, and I'm not saying that one of them is more right than the other. I'm just
2: saying that Peters should stand down at the end of the day. So you are saying essentially that there's one person who's primarily responsible.
3: Okay, Jeff. But Winston Peters New Zealand First has a really, really good, strong voice in Shane Jones, and if you guys could unite with ACT together, then you'd have sort of someone like and Winston step down and with grace. I don't mean a great battle and
2: okay,
3: a push.
2: I'm going to give you an
3: grace.
2: Answer to that though, Jeff. But my answer would be irrespective. So forget for a moment. But this would have been my answer a year ago.
3: Okay.
2: Two things. The first thing is if you look at all the preferred prime minister polls out at the moment. Winston Peters would lead David Seymour by a factor of two, possibly by three. All right, so so that's the first thing, and that I was just having a look at this research and just comparing all the party leaders just yesterday. So this is a really good call, and the correlation between Winston Peters' preferred prime minister poll rating and between the New Zealand Post political support is almost exact. All right, so today's poll is a really good example. In actual fact, Winston Peters' preferred prime minister rating in the RNZ poll is a percentage above where New Zealand First is. When you look at the other political parties, David Seymour is about 5% in the latest Taxpayer Union Courier poll, but ACT are doing better. The really interesting one for me is Chloe Swarbrick. She's clearly identified as the Green Party leader. I think she's getting about 7 or 8%. And then, of course, there are Hipkins and Luxon as well. Of all those party leaders, the correlation between leadership and party support is exact only in New Zealand First. And I think everybody listening to this, Jeff, irrespective of what they say, would see New Zealand First and Winston Peters as indivisible. You don't, obviously.
3: I don't for the because I mean I'm about the same age within a few months of Winston, and to be honest, to be really honest, yes, he's done very well. Yes, he's made a hell of an impact, but really, he's it's time for him to retire and hand the reins over to somebody. And I would
2: suggest do you think he's doing a good job as the Minister of Foreign Affairs or not? Because that's his primary ministerial portfolio. Has he done a good job there?
3: They say he is.
2: You say yes.
3: Well, yeah, they say, except, it, well, no, I think he's done a diplomatic job, if you like, but I think failing to stand up against Hamas and the Islamic State is a failure. But I think he's got a good standing there. But I listened to him. I went to a meeting actually on the North Shore where he announced the KiwiSaver thing. And to be honest, much as I like what he's done and much as I support New Zealand First, really his speaking is pretty, I don't know, he's hard to understand. He muffles his words and scrambles his sentences. I mean, I honestly think that he's done a lot of good stuff, and I really do think it will be time for him to get a
2: so
3: knighthood.
2: So you think
3: and
2: he should
3: resign.
2: Go? So let's, Jeff, because I understand your thesis, don't get me wrong, and I'm not trying to contradict you, but I am just trying to say, that would be slightly problematic, don't you think, 4 months before an election, when the correlation between his leadership and New Zealand First fortunes is so exact?
3: Yeah. Well, as a man with an extensive political history and a knowledge of things like this, I would say I'd have to bow to your superior judgment on that. This would
2: All
3: be
2: right,
3: a hell
2: okay.
3: of
2: Okay, thanks, mate. Good on you. Sorry, I got to take another call. Chris, good welcome to you. Good morning to you.
4: Good afternoon, Michael. I completely disagree with your previous caller in one sense, because I think that New Zealand First and the ACT Party, and I'm a supporter of the ACT Party, represent slightly different voters.
2: They do. I totally agree with you. They're different sides of the same coin, really, aren't they? I mean, they might both exist on the centre-right, but their ideologies are fundamentally different.
4: But what I would say is I would agree with your previous caller that I think actually Winston has been pretty good as foreign minister. He handled the Cook Island injection of Chinese influence quite well and actually was, able to... get New Zealand's position back on that. He also had a good relationship with the Americans. So I've actually been generally impressed. I'm not so impressed on the Indian Free Trade Agreement thing, because I know, but I do note that discretion was the better part of valour, and he made sure that he was not in the country when Modi came here.
2: He made a very diplomatic call, didn't he?
4: Yeah, and to be honest, Michael, I've actually been pleasantly surprised about how well... Now, I don't have any insight to the inner workings, so let me make that quite clear. I don't know how New Zealand First ministers and ACT ministers and national ministers are behaving privately towards one another. But what I would say is I think that he's generally been a positive influence on the government.
2: I think they can all take credit for it. I think Christopher Luxon, Winston Peters and David Seymour, they were meant to be combustible. Remember? This won't last until Christmas. Well, it has, under extreme, economic circumstances and geopolitical dangers. I think they've done bloody well to get where they are, actually.
4: Yeah, and look, I would say a man half his age would probably struggle to keep up with the overseas travel that Winston is doing.
2: I don't know how he does it, seriously.
4: And the other reality I'd say in foreign affairs is familiarity matters. And so in a sense, he's been around in the portfolio for such a long time. He's a known quantity. A lot of the senior politicians have met him before, so that all helps New Zealand. So as I say, I don't like what he's been doing on the Indian free trade, but I understand why he's doing it, if you know what I mean. He did a similar thing with Chinese 20-odd years ago.
2: He was consistent on that too.
4: I sort of understand that, and I also understand the implication that we're being flooded by Indians. He made the same sort of statements 20-odd years ago in relation to Chinese, probably couldn't get away with that today, given the prickly nature of the Chinese government, you know. But nonetheless, I think they've been actually quite helpful in government. I think he has correctly called the Labour Party stands for nothing now.
2: Can you raise this question with me? And I raised it at my editorial opening remarks this morning at the looking at the latest poll. Can you answer this question for me? Never in the history of MMP governments since 1996 have minor parties flourished when they've been in partnership with major parties. Most of them have crashed and burned. Some of them didn't even survive till the next election, for God's sake. Why have both ACT and New Zealand First kept their support from the last election and in actual fact increased it? Why? What do you think is the answer?
4: I think that in the Anglo-American and Western world generally, or the free nations, so that's most of Europe, and the others that we are familiar with, there is a broad dissatisfaction with the two large mainstream parties. I mean, look at France. Both the major party of the left, the socialists, have disappeared, and the major party of the right, the Gaullists, are in serious trouble. Mm. So there is this trend right around the Western world, and the reality is that the two big parties in New Zealand are polling, 60% together?
2: Yeah.
4: So there's 40%.
2: But that's still a majority of the vote, though. I mean, that's a sizable majority.
4: I mean, I can remember the days of John Key with the ACT Party, where Labor and National were getting 85-88% of the vote together. So, you know, there has been major. You can have a look at John Key.
2: John Key was always getting into mid to late 40s for his vote.
4: And you add the Labour Party together, which I think the worst it ever got was around about 30-odd%.
2: No, they got to the 20s.
4: Late 20s?
2: Late 20s.
4: So you add those two together, they're basically in the mid to late 80s. Or certainly early 80s anyway, with the combined vote together. And that was the same. Look, I remember going to focus groups when Helen Clark was first elected.
2: You went to
4: centre-right
2: focus
4: voters.
2: Groups?
4: Yep. I was present and was able to view focus groups of centre-right voters in Helen Clark's first term as Prime Minister. And these centre-right voters would sit there and say, "Isn't she wonderful? She's so powerful." This was at the time she'd just sacked a couple of Labour ministers, I think, one of them for drinking and driving.
2: That was after she criticised Norm Hewitt for playing with a broken arm. Remember that?
4: Yeah, and she could do it. And for centre-right voters, they liked her muscular treatment of her own MPs and her strength. Now, by the time,
2: so are you saying that Christopher Luxon doesn't have that quality? Because I think he
4: certainly doesn't have the key. He doesn't have the key factor.
2: Charisma.
4: John Key was extremely unique in the sense of the appeal to voters. He's like your neighbour next door, isn't he? He's like the friendly middle of the road guy that lives next door, you know, and shouts out when they're having a barbecue. Luxton doesn't quite have that quality. In fact, oddly enough, Luxton may have actually slightly more ideological stuff. He's certainly harder on the welfare issue than John Key ever was, you know? Mm. So he doesn't have that popularity.
2: Mind you, he's Key got a lesser economy. Key at least had the benefit of an economy that was going, Chris. Listen, I've got to go, mate, because my day is over. Thank you for joining me. Please join me tomorrow.
4: Bye.
2: It is 2 minutes to one. Thank you to Hugh and to Josh who have put all this show together as they usually do. We'll be back again tomorrow. Look after yourselves. Bye-bye.
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12: In this update, ACT's leader expects broadcaster Paul Henry will be an MP for the party post-election. Henry's announced he's running as a list-only candidate and has resigned from TVNZ's board. The famed former broadcaster failed in a national bid for Wairarapa in 1999. He says he wants to be a minister but won't name a portfolio. David Seymour says Henry is a wonderful addition to ACT.
13: I expect that the board will put Paul in an electable and respectable position.
12: The Resources Minister says the acceptance of another petroleum exploration permit is encouraging. Sunder Energy has applied for a petroleum exploration permit covering nearly 650 square kilometres offshore within territorial sea between Taranaki and Waikato. It's the sixth exploration or prospecting permit accepted since the ban on offshore oil and gas exploration was dumped. A difficult day for the family and friends of Sir Sam Neill after his sudden death in a Sydney hospital yesterday. Jurassic Park director Steven Spielberg and Peaky Blinders co-star Cillian Murphy have both spoken of how they adored working with the Kiwi actor. Hunt for the Wilder People co-star Rhys Darby says he's feeling numb. Actress Magda Subritsky says she'll fondly remember their close friendship.
14: Such a talented, classy, beautiful human being. I'm just very sad for all who loved him, and there are so many of us.
12: The Defence Minister says we can't just follow Australia's footsteps. It's the time for replacing our two ageing warships in NEARs. The NZ Initiative says the frigates need to retire within a decade, with complex geopolitics adding urgency. It says the replacements will impact our status as a maritime nation and our trade routes and defence capabilities for the next generation. Minister Chris Pink says we want to be able to coordinate with Australia but have other needs. That's news.
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12: In sport, a true homecoming for golf star Dame Lydia Ko. The LPGA Hall of Famer and reigning Olympic champion's been confirmed as the headline name when the New Zealand Women's Open returns after a decade-long hiatus. Ko will tee up next March in the ladies' European Tour-sanctioned tournament at the Wainui Club, just up the road from where she grew up on Auckland's North Shore. Career best figures of 5-for-19 from spinner Jaden Lennox have powered the Black Caps to a 5-wicket series-levelling ODI cricket win over the West Indies and Guyana. New Zealand cleaned their hosts up for 138 in 36 overs after electing to bowl, with all but one West Indies wicket falling to spin. That is sport.
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15: For Northland, Waikato, including the Coromandel and the Bay of Plenty, we've got a few showers. Hey, they should clear this afternoon or evening, and then we've got the fog rolling through tonight. That should burn off in the morning or early afternoon. Waitomo to Wellington, also for the Central High Country. Cloudy with isolated showers. We've got fog in the morning for you as well. Mainly fine for Gisborne to Wairarapa, the odd shower, though, for Gisborne, the Savo. For Nelson, Marlborough and Canterbury, partly cloudy with scattered rain for Canterbury in the morning and in the afternoon and elsewhere tomorrow night. For Bulleter, Fiordland, also for Stewart Island, we've got rain with heavy falls. Squally thunderstorms are possible with hail tomorrow. Easing to isolated showers, grey and southwards tomorrow afternoon, rain returning to Fiordland tomorrow night. For Otago and Southland, the rain should ease to showers this evening and clear tomorrow afternoon and bring the fine weather with it. And finally, the Chatham Islands, partly cloudy, rain though from this evening and should clear in the morning.
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1: Good afternoon, team. 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On the platform, you are with me, Leah Parnipper. Just told Kelly in the break, nearly forgot to put my lipstick on. You can't go on the show without your lipstick done. Kelly does hers, I do mine, and we're ready to go. What colour do you wear, Kelly? Is it like, you like the pearly pinks, don't you?
2: Oh, yeah, the bright highlighter pink.
1: Highlighter pink.
2: Yeah. Sometimes I even go a shade of black, but you know.
1: But not today. Today we don't wear black.
2: This year.
1: 0800 team, 0800 332283 to get in touch with the show. Outgoing New Zealand Airports Chief Executive Billy Moore will be joining me a little later on. We're going to talk regional airports. We talk a little bit about them because, well, I think they're very, very important. And they are warning New Zealand is developing into a two-speed domestic air network, with many smaller centres missing out on flights as airlines battle high fuel costs, ageing aircrafts and rising operating expenses. So we'll talk to Billy about that. Also catch up with the Kaimanawa Legacy Foundation. This is, you know, they are the horse charity that musters the wild Kaimanawa horses in the central North Island, finds homes for them, and they are racing against time to raise about $50,000. They're doing an unprecedented fourth horse muster this year. Apparently 15 of these wild horses are facing being culled. They've wandered into an ecologically sensitive part of the Waiuru military training area. And one might say, why can't we just move them on? But I'll find out from the Kaimanawa Legacy Foundation founder, Kelly Wilson, a little later on in the show, but where we are going to start. The government is investing more than $10 million to strengthen mental health and addiction helplines with the aim of reducing wait times and making it easier for New Zealanders to get support by phone, text and online. The funding will be spread out between Lifeline, Youthline and Whakarongorau, with the government saying it will help an extra 16,000 people access support. The package also includes $3.35 million to develop an AI-powered triage and referral tool. Gosh, AI's in everywhere, isn't it? Designed to help direct callers to the most appropriate services more quickly. To find out more about how much and who's getting what and where it's going to go is the Mental Health Minister, Matt Ducey. Minister, good afternoon.
3: Good afternoon, Leah.
1: Thank you for your time today. 10 million to three mental health addiction helplines. How big a problem has it become with people waiting or wanting to get help?
3: Yeah, well, currently the government spends a bit over $14 million a year on telehealth services. We know there is a demand for people wanting support in a time of need, and more so in today's world where more people are looking for online support, either talking to someone through a telephone or going online or even text for young people. So we're seeing an increased demand for our telehealth services. So we're responding to that.
1: Can we start with Lifeline, Minister? Why have they gone 10 years without direct government funding? Why so long?
3: Yeah, it's interesting. So we're the first government in 10 years to fund Lifeline. The reason being, back in 2016, there was a big contract put together for government-funded telehealth services. For whatever reason, Lifeline chose not to enter that contract. Right. They came to us recently and said they had sustainability issues. We've looked at it. We've given them 1 year of sustainability funding, but I'll be reviewing the wider telehealth contract across all the providers next year, and my expectation they come into the telehealth family and continue funding because they're doing great work.
1: Oh, well, I'm glad you've preempted one of my questions because, yes, of the foundations that are getting help, Lifeline has only got 1 year, but as you've just said, it could be long-term funding on the horizon. So they took more than 100,000 calls and 182,000 texts last year. They say demand is higher than ever and they are grateful for the 1.2 million, but it will only cover about a third of their annual costs. Should their services still have to rely on donations to survive?
3: Well, I think that's really a question for them. When you look at Presbyterian Support, who run lifeline. To acknowledge them, over the last 10 years, they've put millions of dollars of their own charity funding into Lifeline. So look, I only think it's right that government plays its part, but when you look at our vibrant NGO and community sector, a lot of them not only take government contracts, but self-fund as well.
1: Okay. Youthline, they're getting a big funding boost of $2 million over 4 years. Matt, are young New Zealanders needing more mental health support than ever before, and why do you think?
3: Yeah, look, it's a good question. We're funding them an extra $2 million, which I think, if my memory serves me right, increases their capacity by about 44%. So we're seeing an increased demand from young people. Whether it's new demand in the sense of were these issues around in, say, my generation, or is it just more young people are more open to come forward? I mean, going from my own experience when I battled with mental health issues as a teenager, I didn't have the vocabulary young people have today. I didn't really want to reach out because it was still highly stigmatised. So I think it's probably both. The world's a bit more complex. There's more stress for young people, but equally, they're more open to reaching out for help. And boy, are they articulate about mental health today as well.
1: Do you know, I think sometimes too, in my generation, you said your generation, my generation, you know, we didn't even have counsellors, I don't think. But I do think, well, they also, there's a lot of strain put on younger people because of, you know, they can, I'm not blaming it all on social media, but that is that's a very big part of it. But, you know, they're dealing with a lot of issues where they feel that they almost have to have something. I'm not saying that they're making stuff up. But, you know, they seem to be, why is it so much more complex? I do tend to wonder why. What's behind that?
3: Yeah, I think part of the issue is we've got to make sure we're not over-medicalising normal emotions. And when you see some of the survey data that comes out with young people and the increasing numbers of people anxious, I think probably in a previous generation, we probably said we were worried, which is normal. You're allowed to be worried at times.
1: Yeah.
3: Also, stress as well. Stress is quite natural. I mean, I don't think we should accept huge amounts of stress in our life, but equally, there'll be times that are stressful and we can learn the skills to manage them.
1: Most people know Lifeline and Youthline, but maybe not so much Whakarongorau, who will also get some funding. Can you explain the role it plays?
3: Yeah, Whakarongorau delivers a number of telehealth services. The main one that we fund that many people will know is 1737. So you can call 1737 24 hours a day, 7 days a week, and talk to a trained counsellor for free. So that's the main telehealth number that the government funds.
1: And there was no exact funding, unless I missed it, Minister, for Whakarongorau. Was that? Can you tell us why? Is there a figure there?
3: Oh, so there is a figure around $900,000 a year that they'll receive to increase capacity of about 15% of their contract.
1: Okay. Now, the part of this package, $3.35 million over 4 years, to develop and implement an AI-enabled triage and referral tools across publicly funded mental health and addiction helplines. As I said in the intro, Minister, AI is, you know, everywhere. How exactly will it help someone in distress in this particular questioning?
3: Yeah, well, this is an interesting one. I mean, AI, in a way, the genie's out of the bottle. People are using it today. They jump online and use it. And officials have come to me and said, you know, quite rightly, we have a number of telehealth providers in New Zealand because there's different communities that require different types of support. But what happens, I think, at times, people are unsure which telehealth number to call. And with an AI triage system, that the funding is about to go and develop, there's not one available at the moment, is to go online, and when you call a telehealth provider, say you're a young person and you call 1737, it'll pick up you're looking more for a youth telehealth option, and it will just give you the choice of going straight to Youthline instead of 1737. And they're saying we'll get a lot more efficiencies and be able to reduce wait times with an AI tool like that.
1: Okay, so let me get it clear that you will still speak to a real person, not an AI, you know, chatbot-y thing.
3: Yeah, so we do need to be clear about that. We're not proposing that when you call to a telehealth service, you'll be supported by an AI chatbot and you'll be talking to it for the help you need. It'd be more about, and this is part of the development of it, saying, oh, look, I'm a bit anxious. I want to talk to someone. And you might say that you're 16 years old and it will come up and say you can stay on the line for 1737 just to let you know you can call, text or email Youthline if you'd like to and we can put you through. So it'll be that sort of call service approach.
1: I see. Is there, are you worried, Minister, though, that it could miss someone who's in immediate crisis because it's looking for certain words, you know, because it's not human? Is that, are we, the very first point of contact, if it's AI, is there a problem here? Could there be a problem here?
3: Yeah, I think we should always be hesitant. I think we should make sure that if we are developing AI models, especially in the mental health and the wider health space, Health New Zealand does have an AI governance group that is there to scrutinise these new developments and technologies and only sign them off when they're safe. Like I say, online's a bit of a wild west. This stuff already happens at the moment. But just to be clear also, when we're talking about our telehealth lines, we don't necessarily recommend people call them when they're in crisis, because, of course, they're not an emergency service. And quite often when you do call them, they do say call 111 if you need an emergency service. So quite often these telehealth lines are for people who might be just thinking that things aren't right in their life at the moment and they want to call up and have a chat to someone and just talk through the issues in their life.
1: Would it have been more pertinent maybe to spend millions of dollars on more counsellors maybe instead of AI? Or do you believe this is the future? Are we breaking new ground here?
3: Yeah, well, I think it is the future, and this is an approach that is supported by the telehealth providers themselves. They need to be able to manage the high number of calls coming in, and they are saying that a tool like an AI triage service will be able to better efficiently manage that and ultimately lead to more people being able to be heard, seen and responded to. So I've got to listen to that. But at the moment, the funding is to develop that. And, of course, we would only sign it off if it was safe. Something else I'm also interested

0: targets, but we do know people more want to shift online. We want to give people choice. We don't want to say online's the only option to them. And as more people do shift online, we just want to make sure we're funding that adequately, that it responds to that need.
1: Thank you for your time, Minister. I do appreciate it. That is Matt Ducey, Mental Health Minister, or also Tourism Minister. But of course, we are talking about the extra $10 million that has gone, that has just been announced, that will go into strengthening mental health and addiction helplines. The breakdown is $3.9 million over 4 years to expand mental health and addiction telehealth services. $2 million over 4 years for Youthline to expand its existing government-funded capacity by about 44%. That should enable it to respond to around 4,400 additional calls. Lifeline's only just getting $1.2 million. I say only, I mean it's $1.2 million, but only for 1 year, from now, 2026 to 2027, although the minister did say the way he sees it is that they will, I think his words are, come into the telehealth family at the end of that year and possibly get more funding. And $3.35 million over 4 years to develop and implement an AI-enabled triage and referral tool. He seems confident, even though it hasn't been built yet, I think, where someone calls up and they're in need to talk to somebody, you get answered first by a bot, by an AI. You know, who do you want to talk to? What are your, I don't know what the questions will be. How old are you? What are you feeling? You know, and then they will put you into where they think you should go. Is it Lifeline? Is it that 1737 and an addiction service? Oh, shouldn't the first port of call be human? Don't know about that. And the other thing is interesting is how Youthline, they've ended up getting $2 million over 4 years because they are now seeing more and more young people needing their services, more mental health support for young people. And the money they get will let them see around 4,400 more contacts, 100 more contacts to be able to respond to them. So that suggests that thousands of young people have been missing out already. And the minister, Matt Ducey, did say that. And this is what always comes up. He says, you know, well, in my generation, you know, we never talked about it. And then so nowadays, you know, kids will talk about it. And then I think maybe I wasn't articulated it well enough with the minister. But, and I'm not saying young people don't have stress and I'm not saying that they don't have issues. But why are we seeing more and more anxious children? Why are we seeing more stressed kids? You know, it's probably, is it too simple to blame social media? Is it just to say because they live their life, they doom scroll, that's it, that's all they see online, and then they see these wonderful lives and I should be living that life and she's got more friends and I haven't got enough likes. Is that it? I think it's more than that as well. You know, we've dumped so many adult issues at them. You know, gosh, just this whole trans BS, you know, kids, you can choose what you want to be. A Billy? Well, actually, you know, Billy can be a boy and a girl. I need another one. You know, a Grant or a Greta. The choice is yours. Or in between. You don't even have to name yourself. So, you know, there's that. And then kids are like, young brains are going, well, I don't know. One day I like to pink and then the next day, you know, I'm playing with trucks. Oh, there must be, instead of just letting that play out as kids do, oh, I must be non-binary or I must be transitioning. You know, you got that. And then you've got the climate change, you know, activists. I read somewhere the other day that a lot of kids are terrified. A lot of kids are more upset in winter. Something, I should have read it. It came out of Australia. My God, it was, you know, again, these university boffins have wasted their government's money, their taxpayers' money, to work out when kids are more depressed. I suppose, you know, it's something to look into, but they spoke about the weather. And it's not just, you know, like, sure, a lot of us have sad, you know, when the deepest, darkest parts of winter. So seasonal affected disorder or deficiency disorder, I think it is. You know, the sun isn't shining as much normally, although we've had some amazing days, but it's freezing. But beautiful, we haven't got the vitamin D, we're not getting the sunshine.

0: shines, we might feel, if we're going to feel a bit blue or a bit down, this is kind of the time of year we're going to do it in New Zealand. But this one I saw in Australia, these kids are really, really like anxious to the point of, you know, can't sleep, having to ring up Youth Line and having to get on meds about climate change. Climate change is their new, well, I suppose we could say their nuclear moment. You know, we used to think everything was going to blow up. I was actually, maybe it missed me. I never worried about nuclear bombs when I was a kid. Don't know what I worried most about as a kid. See, the beauty of being a child, I don't think I worried about much. Money, probably. But why are kids now? I mean, if you're a parent and you're saying, well, look, I think the media blows it up a lot of it, then we're not, you know, our kids seem to be okay. Or, yeah, I think a lot of it has been pushed onto these kids, and it's not just social media. It's not just the doom scrolling. It's not just wanting all the likes. It's not just being, you know, as long as we've had school kids and kids, you know, we've always had that most popular, not popular kids. That'll never change. That will never change. But the way you become popular is different now. Maybe, I don't know. 0800 332 283 if you want to get in touch on that one, team. I do want to talk about Paul Henry, don't you worry. We might do that when we come back. Also 5050 if you want to text back shortly on the platform.
1: Yeah, nah, my ballet days are long behind me. Ever since that Shield Defence is 06.
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0: Hey team, look, for those, I know, look, and we're not even supposed to talk about it, but I'm going to say it, we've got app issues, we know this. But for those of us, you, that are for some reason still being able to watch, which is fantastic, because Karen's one of them. Karen, thank you for your text, which I'm going to read out. Why don't you guys give me a call for the ones that are able to view? Just could help us out a lot, you know, because we are still trying to get on top of this problem. And so the very select few that may still be tuning in, give me a call so we can have a chat. 0800 332 283, because Karen, very good text. Leah, I constantly wonder why when we're supposedly in a world of resilience, we aren't. Maybe social media has something to do with it, but we used to face issues. It just seems that kids these days constantly look for external sources for gratification, says Karen. Yeah, are we in a world of resilience? I don't know if we are. That's the thing. We talk about resilience, but we were, Karen. I mean, resilience is, you know, each generation has different variations. You know, you had to be resilient during the war and depressions. But I don't know if we are in a world of maybe the outer world, bigger, vast New Zealand. And here's the thing too, when we, you know, we say kids these days constantly look for external sources of gratification. I agree with you to a point on that, Karen, but I think as well, you know, adults have a lot to answer for, and it's not a lot of it is not their fault. You know, you can go right back to and a whole answer is not because we stop smacking children, but you know, when we stop disciplining kids, when children got certificates for participation, when kids were told, you know, you don't have to strive to be number one, you don't have to, it's a whole lot of years of you know, and when things do become too hard, you know, we don't worry about it, we'll sort it out. Or you don't have to push yourself. You don't have to push yourself that way. You know, oh, you must have ADHD. Oh, you must, my kid's got that. You know, my kid's on the spectrum. And this is where people always go, Leah, you don't know. Lots of kids have them. Okay, all right. From the ADHD Society of New Zealand that I've interviewed a few times, it's actually very hard to diagnose. So, but it seems, you know, more and more people, adults, children are diagnosed. I've got people in my world, in my friendship circles who I've known for years, but now suddenly have it as adults in our 50s. And their children have them as well, have it as well, Leah. Okay. So I just go, okay. You know, I have another friend, she's like, no, my kids don't have it, Leah. They're just boys and they're rambunctious and we don't have it and my kids are doing well. You know, I let them climb trees, I let them fall off things, they go skateboarding, they come home with bumps and stuff, and we don't mollycoddle them. Maybe that's, Karen, you know, what the kids nowadays get. So, you know, what I'm saying is it's not all their fault, is it? Generations calling teachers by their first name. You know, these are very small little things, but when you put the whole picture together, you've allowed, we have as adults, not let children have grown up too quick. They've been allowed to make decisions they shouldn't have to make as children. They're not allowed to be bored. Oh, God, for sake, oh, please. Don't let your child be bored. You've got to let your kids be bored. Like, apparently that is, you know, when, you know, go and do something. Put your foot, go and do something. Out of boredom comes creativity. Cast your mind back to when we were kids, you know. Rest of joke saying we're going down the back of the garden to eat worms. I wasn't going down the back of the garden to eat worms. I was going down the back of the garden to climb a tree. And then while I was up that tree, then I imagined that the branches was a horse. And I would sit there pretending it was my horse because I wanted a horse so bad. You know, it's all this, it's all just, you know, creativity. And I don't know if the kids get to do it now. Well, I don't know. I don't. Some kids do, some kids don't. But it's a good text. And I think nowadays, like I said, Karen, yes, kids do look for external sources for gratification because they've been brought up that way. They've been brought up to have that, yes, immediately. You're doing well. Everybody likes you. You don't need to participate in all of that. You're still a winner, but not a winner because we don't use the word winner or losers. You know, that's how I see it. So it's really not all the kids' fault. Adults have a lot to answer for.

0: G'day, Kate. How are you?
1: Oh, g'day. I'm good. I was almost going to send you a text to say I've been thinking of you, but I just have been struggling to listen with the, you know, the few app issues. But I've just telling Kelly I can listen on my iPad, my old iPad. So that's working. So
0: oh,
1: I'm
0: the old
1: engaged
0: one.
1: To that. So I said, yeah, my really old iPad. So anyway, I thought I'd give you a call. I've been thinking of you. But I just, yeah, you know, obviously I like weighing in on these topics about children and resilience,
0: yeah.
1: Because that really gets up my gander as well. And as you know, I'm a mum of three kids, my youngest being 21. And I think, you know, our generation, the Generation X's, we were resilient. But I think resilience, you can't teach it. It comes from experience and it comes through adversity. And, you know, I'm not going to say that I had a bad upbringing or anything like that, but we weren't, I mean, I would say I was fortunate because I had a roof over my head, you know, food on the table and everything, but we pretty much had to sort of just grow up. Our parents weren't really sort of, they didn't know where we were half the time. We were out there riding our horses on the main road.
0: Yep. Be back before dark.
1: Yeah. My brother was raking out mud pools to get golf balls. I mean, how was that okay? You know, I mean, he could have fallen and died. But mum and dad didn't seem to care. and you know, and we bike to school, rain, hail or shine. You know, these days, like I just went into town this morning, no traffic on the road. And why is that? Because it's school holidays and all the little precious pups aren't on the road with their mummies and daddies driving them to school. Now, my kids, I made them bike to school.
0: So did we.
1: So,
0: we biked and walked.
1: But my kids have only just been raised in this recent generation. So why are these kids being run around, picked up, dropped off, modly coddled? You know, I mean, I understand it to a certain degree. Like, I probably was a, you know, helicopter sort of mum until about the age of 14. But it's like a mama bird. You've got to, we won't start about my beautiful mama bird in the backyard. I'll tell you about her another day. But you watch what those blackbirds do. They raise them, they're very attentive, and then when they start to become teenagers, they kick them out of the nest, and then they start snapping at them, you go find your own food. And that's exactly what I've done with my children, and they are all independent. They know that they can ring me when they've got problems or things they need to talk about, but, you know, they are pretty resilient, really, and they've got a network of other people around them. And, you know, this whole everyone blaming social media and that, harden up. Turn it off. Get outside. You know, they don't have to engage in it. It's up to the parents. That's why I'm really against this social media ban, because, you know, because it's the parents that are the problem. You get out of a child what you put in. And, you know, if these, I mean, like one of those ladies that's pushing that social media ban, you know, she's that woman that was behind My Food Bag or whatever. I mean, when does she ever have time to parent her kids? She's too busy, you know, trying to make herself into a billionaire. I mean, that's why she wants to put restrictions so that her parenting can be easy, whereas someone like me, I chose to earn less money and work from home so that I could be there for my kids. And now that they're all adults, the benefits are starting to show of the time and the effort. And even the young fella, bless his little heart, that's why I love him so much. He said, Mum, he said, I've been looking through these old photos and the old videos. And he said, one video, he said, you're talking to me about the dinosaurs that I'm lining up in the hall. He said, you've got dinner on, because it was a video and it was my older daughter videoing the room. He said, you're working in the kitchen, you've got dinner on, you're doing something else, and you're talking to me about my dinosaurs. He said, thank you for doing that, you know. And it is a sacrifice, you know. And I said to him, thank you for saying that, because sometimes, you know, you think, oh, my gosh, you know. Was it all worth it? But it what? No, it is. And he's just landed himself a job. I'm so proud of
0: him. Oh, nice. Oh, good on him, Kate.
1: Yeah,
0: in fact, lovely. Good on him.
1: He actually got offered two jobs on the same day. So, you know.
0: Well done to you as well.
1: Yeah, oh, thanks. Yeah, but, I mean, to all these people that say it's a hard job market out there, well, I'll tell you what it is. And this is what I said to him. I said, I'm so proud of you, mate. His flatmates were sitting on the couch in their tracky pants, what, gaming or something, and he said he came out of his room dressed in a suit. They said to him, where are you going? And he said, oh, I'm going for my job interview. And they said, well, you're a bit overdressed, aren't you? He said, you can never be too overdressed. Off he went and he landed.
0: Love it.
1: He landed both jobs on the same day.
0: But Kate, and good attitude. On you, but you know, it is an attitude. And that's what I was saying just before I came to you, that, you know, some of these, you know, yes, I do agree with my texter with Karen when she said, you know, the kids these days constantly look for external sources of gratification. But adults and parents have, and teachers have got a lot to answer for, because over the years, 100%, decades, absolutely. We have allowed this to happen. You know, the kids aren't pushed. They're all winners. Mm. There's a participation. They don't, you know, if you've got these, any issue, there's no, I'm not saying toughen up, but there's no, it feels like they don't say to these kids nowadays, listen, you know, you are a kid and I'm the adult. And as such, you will do this. And at the moment, you might not like it. But if I

0: And I had a sign. I like to do stuff with a bit of humour. And yeah, I had this sign. I'll have to get it for you and read it out to you one day. It was basically teenagers, you know, are you tired of all your parents' rules and da-da-da-da-da and all this? Are you tired of being told when to do? And it said, you know, get out. Get yourself a job. Put a roof over your own head. You know, what's stopping you? Absolutely nothing. And I used to have that in my kitchen, so my kids would see that all the time and I'd laugh about it, but they knew I was deadly serious as well. And one of my kids actually called me Mrs. Rules.
1: Mrs. Rules.
0: And I said, well, yep, Mrs. Awesome. Rules. And I said, you are welcome to, I said, if you don't like it, I said, then leave. Get yourself a job. I said, there's nothing stopping you. Off you go. I said, these are the rules in our house, and we, you know, we can be fun and we can be funny and everything, but at the end of the day, you show us some respect or out, you know. Yeah. These people that allow their children to live with them for years and years and years, they are enabling their children to basically never grow up, and that's another part of the problem.
1: What do you say, though, Kate, to some people might be listening going, well, yeah, I know, but we want them gone as well. But look at the cost of housing nowadays. It wasn't like that when we were kids, you know, and the employment's harder. You know, again, like us, we could walk down the road and get a job. What is, you know, is that all valid?
0: I think a lot of that is just these, you know, it's just the rhetoric that goes around and around in the media and everything, and then everyone says, oh, it's social media. Oh, it's so hard to find a job. If you've got the right attitude and you present yourself in a smart, you know, tidy way, if you show up on time, if you don't turn up, or this expectation that they've got all these sick days and, you know, half the time they're not even there, you've got to show that you're worthy of you know, them employing you. And yeah, but I have to say, my young fella, he's worked the whole time he's been at university, while one of his flatmates over the holidays has been on the dole, basically doing nothing. He said, oh no, I don't want to work at McDonald's, and no, I don't want. And I said, well, he's just falling behind now as my son grows up and, you know, starts to learn how to be a decent young man, these other ones are just falling off. And it's because their parents probably, you know, okay, they're not living at home anymore, but I still hold my kids to account for what they do. Yeah. They know it, you know.
1: Yeah. I don't know. Before I let you go, Kate, what's your wonderful mummy bird in your back garden?
0: Oh my goodness. I'm sure I told you about her before. She must be at least 6 or 7 years old every time I go out in the garden. Now, she's been off doing her own thing for a couple of months, but every year she's back at this time. And the last 2 days, or over the weekend, it was so beautiful. I was out in the garden every opportunity, and she's like right next to me the whole time getting worms. I can call her over. She was indignant. Yesterday, she was, because I was out there about like 4 o'clock or something in the afternoon, she was up on the top of my shed, cluck, cluck, clucking in her fearful sort of tone. And I looked over and there was a kereru. She was warning me that there was a big bird next door. And yeah, honestly, she's absolutely adorable. And for the last 2 years, she's nested 30 centimetres away from the bedroom window, so you can see her inside. I know, and she's raised 2 batches of babies back to back, and so I'll be interested to see what she's going to do this year, whether she's going to reuse the same nest or...
1: What bird is she, Kate? Is she a thrush?
0: She's a blackbird.
1: She's a blackbird. Oh,
0: yeah.
1: Nice.
0: But she's, you know, she's quite sort of brown and motley, and she's at least 6 years old because she's been coming every year for, I've lost track, it's either 6 or 7. And I looked up to see how long they live.
1: Oh, yeah,
0: and
1: how
0: I
1: long think do they the live oldest, for?
0: Well, on average, they say sort of 2 to 6 years or something, but I think in captivity, one's lived up to 20 years, and I thought, well, she's living the good life here, I can tell you.
1: Is she, have you named her, given her a name?
0: I just call her Mama Bird, and I can call her. I go out and I go, Mama, and she'll just swoops down, and she's actually touched. Yeah, we've actually touched

0: by accident, but she'll come as close as 20 centimetres away, 20 centimetres away from me, and sometimes she'll just sit there warbling away in her little whiskers and everything. She's just adorable.
1: Oh, yeah. Do you feed her? Yeah. Do you leave out food? You must do.
0: So I do give her a little bit of bread, but when I'm out in the garden, any snails or slugs or worms or anything like that, I give her a yell and chuck one over. Oh, and she loves centipedes. That's her favourite.
1: Okay.
0: Yeah.
1: You find them and then you say mama, and she comes over and you just chuck them out in the grass and she grabs them.
0: Yeah. Yep. So if you lift up pots and that kind of thing, you know, underneath is always something.
1: Yeah.
0: Yeah, so no.
1: I tell you what, Kate, they're clever. You know, they're cleverer than I gave them credit for, because I've kind of become the crazy bird lady feeding doves and sparrows.
0: We've got a pet sparrow too.
1: Well, I've got like about 15 of them that turn up every morning. And as soon as they see me open the curtains, Kate, they literally land and they look in the window and they peep away, and they're so cute. And then they come right up to the glass. So I've been buying wild bird seeds from the supermarket. And I go out and my husband, it's funny, he comes down the other end of the house and he goes, "You need to get up because these bloody birds are sitting outside. And then they know it's not me. They know it's not you. And he goes, "They're sitting up on the fence, but they're all gathering." So then I come out. As soon as they see me, they all come land and they peep away. And the doves come over and they start. So, and I've gotten to the stage where I bought them a bigger bag over the weekend because I was starting to use. And they put it's starting to cost me, because the big bag has too much of the bigger kind of wheaty looking seeds, and the sparrows can't open them.
0: So you know what I do?
1: So now I'm grinding them, Kate, in the blimmin' pork. Yeah. What is it? Put metal porcelain, what is it called? What do I do?
0: In the morcelum.
1: Pestle and mortar. Yeah.
0: I've got a pro tip for the sparrows. Okay. You know those really small rolled oats?
1: Yeah.
0: I just get a couple of handfuls of those and chuck them all over the lawn, and that keeps them busy for ages.
1: Oh, okay. So you mean like if I made rolled oats, made porridge, like porridge?
0: That's right. That's the one. They're cheap and they love them. And even the little white eyes have been coming in. But yeah, I've got a pet sparrow called Spot, because she's got a white spot on her head, and she's been in the house. she comes and eats out of my hand. Yeah, I know. We're turning into crazy bird ladies.
1: We are. Okay. What do you mean turning, Kate? What do you mean turning into? But good on you.
0: We're there. Hey, we're already here.
1: Okay. We're here. Right. Good on you, Kate. Love that. Really appreciate the call, my love. Thank you. So, Kate, I feel better now that I'm not the only one that's feeding sparrows. But yeah, I bought this big bag, and I don't know what it is. They look like wheat. It looks like wheat, but it's the big birds can eat it. But I chucked a handful out the other day, and the little sparrows just kind of looked at me as if to go, what the hell is this? What the hell is this? And they try, and little one got in his little beak and he's like moving it around, but they can't crack. So I've had it's pestle and mortar, isn't it? Pestle and mortar? I've been like trying to grind them. That's what my life's turned into for these birds. But I like what Kate said, so I've got to get some little rolled, mini rolled oats. See? No, if I do that, I'm putting another thing on my shopping list for the birds. For the birds. Anyway. All right, we're going to grab a break. Leah Parnab with you, producer Kelly, back shortly.
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7: Well, you know, we heard the news last night out of the blue. Really, it was the death of Sam Neill, Sir Sam Neill, New Zealand actor. He was suffering from pneumonia, but was cancer-free before his sudden death. The 78-year-old died unexpectedly yesterday. His family shared via social media that he had actually beaten cancer. In April, Neil told media he was cancer-free after almost 5 years of living with stage 3 blood cancer. He said after chemotherapy stopped working, he then underwent CART cell therapy, a revolutionary treatment that genetically modifies blood cells, and a scan that showed he was free of cancer. He later told The Guardian, "I'm not afraid to die, but it would annoy me." Born Nigel John Dermot Neill, with two L's, in Northern Ireland in 1947. He moved to Christchurch with his family in 1954, famed for his roles in Sleeping Dogs, Jurassic Park, The Piano, The Hunt for the Wilder People, many, many more. Neill won many awards, including the AACTA Award for Best Actor in a Leading Role, a New Zealand Film Awards, the Logie Award for the Most Outstanding Actor. He also had 3 Golden Globes and 2 Primetime Emmy Award nominations. He won the Silver Logie for Most Popular Actor at the 2023 Logies. He was knighted in recognition of his outstanding contribution to film in 2022. Sam had 4 children and 8 grandchildren. He was most recently working on the movie Godzilla vs. Kong Supernova. Yes, believe it or not. That was a great thing, though, about Sam Neill. He could do some really deep, meaningful movies, and then, yeah, well, Jurassic Park. But, yeah, now he was working on Godzilla and Kong Supernova in Queensland, which is set to be released in March next year and had been nominated for a Best Lead Actor in a Drama Silver Logie role for his role in The 12 Cape Rock Killer, which is due to be awarded in August. Here is just a wee tiny taste of some of his movies.
8: The world has just changed so radically, and we're all running to catch up. And I don't want to jump to any conclusions, but look, dinosaurs and man, two species separated by 65 million years of evolution, just been suddenly thrown back into the mix together. How can we possibly have the slightest idea of what to expect?
9: Me and this fat kid, we ran, we ate, and read books, and it was the best.
10: Do the gentlemen sometimes find you funny?
11: We will discuss our business on Sunday, on the agreed day at the allotted time, and at the place that has already been determined.
12: And so Loki died of his wounds, giving his life for ours.
13: He fought back those disgusting elves. He brought peace to the realm. Loki, my boy, it was many moons ago I found you on that frostbitten battlefield. On that day, I did not yet see in you Asgard's savior. No, you were merely a little blue baby icicle that melted this old fool's heart.
7: And of course, there were many, many more, but those were just a touch. I think their last one was Thor Ragnarok, which was the one that Taika Waititi destroyed. Anyway, back here in New Zealand, Sam Neill's Farm Two Paddocks is a certified organic vineyard and lifestyle property near Alexandra, famed for its Pinot Noir. I'm sure many people are buying that up as I speak. It was also a rural sanctuary for the actor and is uniquely named a menagerie of animals, including a cow named Helena Bonham Carter. Did he not like her? A cow? And a chicken called Meryl Streep. Neil was staunchly opposed to an open cast gold mine that's being proposed near Cromwell, lending his support to local advocacy group Sustainable Terrors. He argued it would permanently damage one of New Zealand's most spectacular landscapes, while stressing he's not opposed to mining in general. He said, "I'm just against this mine. My family's been here for over 150 years. I'm connected to this land like nowhere else on earth. It's perfect for wine. It's great for tourism. It's one of the most beautiful and strange remote places in the world. If this mine goes ahead, and God willing it won't, everything that you see is under a claim and there will be mining all around us, and that will be the end." And on that gold mine, it has not yet been approved, so it hasn't been given the tick yet. It's still going through the fast track approvals process. A finals decision is expected later this year. And finally, this is from an ABC interview with what looked like a live audience. Now, one woman, she asked a very simple question. Sam got really quite teary at the beginning of it, but she stood up and she said, "What is the best lesson you learned from your parents?"
14: My parents were of the generation that went through a lot of things. They went through the Depression. My mother lost her father in the First War. So she grew up without her father. So they went through a lot of stuff. But they were very stoic people. And I'd had a year at university where I'd done bugger all. I was acting in plays and trying to find a girlfriend things. So it came to exam time and I realized I'd done almost no work. It got me very anxious. Anyway, I got home and Mum said, "How are you, darling?" And I said, "Oh, Mum, I think I'm having a breakdown and I've got exams in a couple of weeks and I don't know how I'm going to go." And she just looked at me and she said, "Well, you're just going to have to pull yourself together, aren't you?" And I think that was the best lesson I learned from her, is sometimes you just have to pull yourself together. Mm. It's a tough lesson, but it's a good one.
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15: In this update, researchers say people using private wells should test for nitrate levels, which have potential links to premature births. A New Zealand study has found nitrate potentially contributes to about 4% of preterm births each year. Study author, Canterbury University Associate Professor Tim Chambers, says it's unclear what level increases the risk, but nitrate pollution is a known problem.
16: People that are on their own domestic self-supply, so private supply, drilling from their own bore, are more likely to have higher nitrate levels, particularly if they're in rural areas with agricultural intensification.
15: Concerns Auckland's Karangahape precinct isn't safe before the city rail link opens. Two men are appearing in court today after one person was seriously injured last night in an altercation on Mercury Lane. Several people were arrested in the weekend after a bar fight nearby. Karangahape Precinct Collective argues they need a permanent 24-hour police presence. Chair William Kern says there'll be thousands of new commuters flooding into the area who need to feel safe.
17: We want to be able to ensure that there's confidence for not just sort of visitors, but for residents as those that are going to work in tourism.
15: New ACT candidate Paul Henry is talking up private-public partnerships as something he'd support. The prominent former broadcaster has today resigned from TVNZ's board and announced he'll run on ACT's list this election. Henry says he'd favour a world-class cancer hospital in New Zealand, partially funded by investors, that people would travel to from overseas.
18: It'll cost multiple billions of dollars. I think you could easily get a group of wealthy New Zealanders to stump up with about $10 billion. Easily. The rest of it, we would borrow.
15: That's news.
6: Sport on the platform.
15: In sport, the All Blacks are allaying an injury fear to Geordie Barrett after he didn't train at North Harbour Stadium this morning ahead of Saturday's test against Ireland. Attack coach Mike Blair says he doesn't believe the second five's in any doubt, and the All Blacks later clarified Barrett has a minor knee niggle and decided to rest him to manage his workload. Meanwhile, Italian lock Niccolò Cannone has been banned for 4 weeks for his headbutt on Cam Rijkaard. Golfer Dame Lydia Ko will headline the field for the return of the New Zealand Women's Open in March next year. Last held in 2017 under the LPGA banner, the tournament will be sanctioned by the Ladies European Tour and hosted at the Wainui Club north of Auckland.
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7: For Northland and Auckland, we should have a fine one, although a bit of fog overnight and first thing in the morning. For Waikato, Coromandel and the Bay of Plenty, we've got a few showers that should clear from the west this afternoon or evening. Now, again for you, fog overnight and first thing in the morning, that should burn off to a fine day. For Waitomo to Wellington, also for the central high country, a mix of cloud and isolated showers. Gisborne to Wairarapa is mainly fine with the odd shower for Gizzy this afternoon. Nelson, Marlborough and Canterbury, mostly fine, but scattered rain tomorrow morning for Canterbury, also in the afternoon, and then elsewhere by tomorrow night. Buller to Fiordland, taking in Stewart Island, we've got some rain with squally thunderstorms and hail possible, easing to isolated showers from Grey southwards tomorrow night, but then the rain makes its return in Fiordland tomorrow night. Otago and Southland, scattered rain, mostly the Savo, and it's back in the morning. And for the Chatham Islands, a mix of cloudy conditions, rain from tonight, that should clear for you in the morning.
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1: Good afternoon. Yes, indeed, you are on the platform. You are with me, Leah Panapa. Before we get to my next guest, great text here, I was talking about with Kate, lovely Kate, who calls in, her mama bird in the backyard and how I've become the crazy bird lady as well. Welcome, Leah. Don't be shy. Come in. Welcome to the aged stage of bird enjoyment. No judgment, just bird chat to our heart's delight. Frightful thought. Bird flu is imminent. Ah, well, yeah. All right, okay. What you're saying is don't fight it. You know, we've got to this age where we just now feed birds. I'm not going to fight it. Yeah, that bird flu, though, that is serious. But thank you for that text, and thank you for the welcome. Well, from birds that fly to our airplanes, you know, trying to get a shoehorn and a segue right there. Don't try that at home, kids. Regional airports are warning New Zealand is developing a two-speed domestic air network, with many smaller centres missing out on flights as airlines battle high fuel costs, ageing aircraft and rising operating expenses. There are 26 main airports around the country, ranging from one of our largest listed companies, the Auckland International Airport, to regional operations that handle just a few flights a day. New Zealand Airport says 1.73 million passenger trips a year are effectively going unserved, particularly on routes where there's little or no competition. Outgoing New Zealand Airports Chief Executive Billy Moore says while major airports are investing in growing, many regional airports rely on ratepayer support just to stay viable, and she joins me now. Billy, great

0: growth in line with population, tourism, you know, economic activity over time. Why we say there's a bit of a two-speed impact is that the decline is much greater when you go down to regional aircraft. So the Q300 fleet, for instance, that services most of our regions, that's down about 25% compared to 2019 in terms of its utilization across the network. So that's why people will be feeling that it's getting harder to travel, because actually it is worse than it used to be. And our challenge is, you know, what would it take to turn that around?
1: So can we talk a bit more about the Q300 there? That's the Air New Zealand craft.
0: That's right.
1: Are they all getting replaced, or why is it?
0: It's really complex. And we do have to give them credit for continuing to service all the regional airports that they do. The Q300s have been a workhorse for New Zealand for a while. Many listeners might remember the Beechcraft fleet that transitioned some years ago. The Q300s since then have been the main player in regional New Zealand. The challenge we have is that while they're very good aircraft, they are getting older. As aircraft get older, their utilisation does go down, the amount of time that they might be in the air. And for airlines to perform well, they need those aircraft in the air as much as possible, doing as many services as possible per day. We also have a challenge in that global aircraft manufacturers have kind of stopped focusing on the size of aircraft, the size of aircraft that's right for New Zealand. They're not really making replacements for these types of aircraft at the moment. And so we have a transition challenge there too. Air New Zealand's most recent strategy update that they released to the market didn't show any further investment in regional aircraft. So essentially what we're dealing with is a shrinking pie over time. We've got what we've got. Hopefully the smaller operators can do a little bit more work, but that's going to be kind of how we slice up that pie amongst the regions for this foreseeable future, which is not a great situation to be in.
1: I mean, you know, there's how many ways can you slice the pie? Because you've said there's around 1.73 million passenger trips a year that are going unserved.
0: Yeah, it's a big number. And there is obviously analysis behind it. What we did was we asked quite well-known airline economist, Dr. Tony Weber. He's just in the past few days passed away, sadly. But so we were grateful to be able to work with him. He used to be the chief economist for Qantas. And we asked him to do some work to basically look at the fundamentals of New Zealand, our population, the structure of our country, land mass, kind of all the things that affect how people travel, their alternatives by car, all the things that an airline economist would look at, and measure what he would expect demand to be versus what exists. And that was the gap that he came up with from his expertise. It's not going to be perfect, but it's about showing actually there is a difference between where we are and where we should aspire to be. Many of these airports, and the same with airlines too. This is a tough business. I'm always a little reluctant to overplay this, because I don't want Kiwis to get the sense that these are not good businesses or operations, because they absolutely are. These are soul of the earth people in the regions making some of the best infrastructure in New Zealand work well. What they have to do though, when services aren't growing and when there isn't really competition in the airline market, they have to find other ways to provide the services that their community is looking for. And that's why you're seeing across the country initiatives like property development, Dunedin and Otago, they have dairy farms, solar farms, all of these other investments they can put into their regions that allow the airport to keep running and to keep contributing when they're not able to deliver aeronautical growth. But of course the bottom line is that people want to show up to the airport and have some flights to get on. So we certainly can't lose sight of finding new ways to stimulate that market however we can. And that's what we'll be progressing with the government, hopefully, as we head to the election.
1: Oh, excellent. Can we look on a little bit on that? Because you've said, as you've just said, you know, maybe diversification is also needed. Some airports are becoming business hubs as well, as you said. New Plymouth Solar Farm, you said the Solar Farm, Christchurch is Dakota Park. So having said that, excuse me.

0: So regional airports, realistically, to survive, it may not. It's going. Might be a mix of the two. You know, you got to diversify, but of course, you've still got to have passengers. You know, a plane that will fly in and out.
1: Absolutely. So, think about where these airports sit at the moment. Our airline market is probably the most concentrated of countries of our type around the world. Got 80%, 85% run by Air New Zealand.
0: Yeah.
1: And look, even in a scenario where they're doing well, having your operation dependent on the decisions of one operator is not a great space to be in. So diversification makes sense in all scenarios.
0: Yeah.
1: And that work's going really well. It's really something to celebrate those projects around the country because they're interesting, they're producing good outcomes. But we need to find a way to get our industry back into growth to be able to deliver that performance. And as you said, we are experiencing that service gap. So that's the big challenge. It's almost too hard for a lot of people to touch, but we've got to find some ways. That's why we've been working with regional airlines to see what their barriers to growth are. It's also why we will never give up talking about other forms of competition in the market wherever we can.
0: Yeah. Can you walk us through changes to the runway in safety area rules? You say that could make a real difference. In simple terms, what does that mean? What do the changes achieve?
1: Let me do my best in simple terms. So runway in safety areas, you might have I've previously had a chat with you, I think, about the Civil Aviation Rules Program. So
0: sounds very
1: boring, and for many people it would be, but the government has been progressing some really exciting processes on civil aviation rules, basically to push through a backlog of problems. These are those things that really hold the wheels back of the economy, the rules that are in place that really don't have a great justification. They've been working on them quietly behind the scenes. And the number one airports was this one, runway and safety areas, which basically meant the consequence of quite a strange rule in New Zealand meant that airports had to build longer runways than they necessarily thought was required for safety reasons.
0: Yeah.
1: Because of various kind of legalistic issues. What they've done is reviewed that, and now the new rule, I think, will take effect next month, which is a much more... It's still obviously safety is paramount, but a much more logical mechanism for deciding how long your runway will be. This affects probably about 8 airports around the country who've been held back from investing in their runways, big runways, because they'd be required to meet such a high standard, which would cost hundreds of millions of dollars. And you can imagine some of these locations like Kerikeri, it's just not viable for them to spend that amount of money. Now they'll be able to think about a right-sized project, consult with airlines, make sure it's all tidy, but the law will allow them to invest in the way that we want. And that should hopefully help with some of these cases where new aircraft like ATR, slightly larger regional aircraft, may be able to land and operate in some of these locations a little bit better than they currently do. So these little things, these little slices of the problem, we can resolve them, try and make some improvements. It's not going to shift the dial hugely, but any improvement for a community is a good thing. So really celebrating that
0: like you said, if you've got to be in the now, currently you've got to build a runway that may be far too long for what's it's actually needed, costing millions and millions of dollars, you're not going to do it. As long as you're not landing on a matchstick, you know.
1: And of course, look, all of these things are shaped by consultation with the airlines that are landing pilots that are landing. So no changes there, but it will allow for what we're looking for is the most efficient infrastructure investment, and that's really what we're looking for across all sectors of them.
0: There was a lot of conversation about the Resource Management Act, which has been reformed by this government, and I think people realise that it's not just roading, it's building, it affects airports as well. Has that been, Resource Management Act reform, is that helping airports? Is this part of it?
1: I certainly hope so. I mean, it's one of those things where the devil's absolutely in the detail, and we're about to dive into that detail now that the

0: time, we could look at some of the examples in, say, Australia, where they have particular processes to protect airports, to avoid curfews, and to make sure that and to make sure that they're able to operate over time without restriction. So those are the kind of things we'll be exploring and seeing if the government is open to. And it could take millions, I think, millions of dollars out of the system that is really not very productive. So another area where we can just make those incremental gains, I think, and keep the country running a bit better.
1: Yeah, so when you talk about keeping them up at night, you're talking about the urban encroachment on airports. Is that part
0: That's
1: of that?
0: Right. Yeah. And I guess the challenge for airports is always they love urban growth. Airports love growth because
1: more people fly.
0: More people fly. They want to service more people. So they're always pro-housing and growth and development. Yeah. The challenge is it's got to be compatible development, and no one wants to find themselves living in a house where they can't open the windows.
1: Billy, if the airport was there first, it's like I always say, if the airport's there first and then they put a building, lots of housing around it, I mean, you know what you're getting in for, don't you? It's like building next to Eden Park, which I'd actually love to live next to Eden Park. You know, or we're living in the city next to live venues. I mean, I thought airports, if the airport was there first, tough titty, or is it doesn't work like that?
0: I wish that worked. I think all airports wish that worked. And that is kind of where ministers are at. The government kind of likes this approach of, they call it, if you come to the nuisance, then it's your problem, essentially.
1: Yeah.
0: This is a concept. It sounds really good. The problem is the frustration from people. It still has to go somewhere. And when I observe the airports working on these things, they have teams and working groups and community consultations out their ears on these issues that they have to manage, because the people's concerns and feedback will exist no matter what the rule is. So we've got the best option is always to plan well and try and avoid conflict where we can.
1: Yes.
0: Then the backstop, if we did proceed on this track, is why we'd kind of say, well, how about a government policy that's in place to make sure everyone knows, look, curfews are not how you're going to manage this.
1: Yeah.
0: So that those who do use the airport and enjoy that utility aren't compromised by the complaints that inevitably come from people who live close.
1: I find this interesting, Billy. Only 15% of New Zealanders think airports should be a priority for more investment. Did that surprise you? It surprised me.
0: Oh, look, I think not really. I think what we've seen in the international surveys and New Zealand surveys is New Zealanders really like their airports.
1: Yeah.
0: And I think the reason why is that they stand out for having investment over time. If you think about the challenges we have on infrastructure, it's been a huge issue all through the year. All these challenges around why is New Zealand infrastructure not performing well? Because it doesn't get that ongoing investment and maintenance. Mm-hmm. And I think what the surveys are showing us is that the airports do, the regulatory regime that we operate under, make sure that the airports are putting in the work to keep their runways in place, the terminals are refurbished, the capacity growth exists where it can be justified. And that's why it's always frustrating, but that's why airports always have some kind of scaffolding up. You know, you go to an airport, something's always being built.
1: Yeah, that's a good point, always.
0: And it's, it's part of how the system works. And I think that's how, you know, potentially what's behind that reaction is people can see that the investment is happening. They don't rely on the government to do the work. It happens through those processes, and it's pretty well fit for purpose, which is why we've recommended to the government, you know, why don't you have a look at the regime that governs airports when you think about other problems like water pipes, other systems that aren't getting the same kind of investment cycle.
1: Yeah. And Billy, while we've been talking a few times, you mentioned the government, you know, working with RMA. How have you found working with this current government? They could always be doing more, I gather, to support regional aviation. But do you think that they totally understand the issues?

0: I do think that ministers understand the issues. I think it's one. It has been a low bar for a long time, would be my assessment. Aviation's never really had the understanding of other transport sectors, and there's a good reason for that. It's because land transport gets a lot of crown funding. So, of course, ministers' time and attention goes to land transport and rail. Yeah. Since this government has really got the message that it needs to understand aviation better. And while there's a whole lot more to do, particularly on regional aviation, they've done more than anyone has done before. And I have to give them credit for that. They've done the loan funding for regional airlines. They've taken our advice on some of those issues and really listened to us. And there are open doors when we need to come and talk about those issues. So I really appreciate that. And I appreciate that for the communities who are affected by it as well.
1: Yeah.
0: But we have to keep pushing because these things are going to continue to deteriorate. I think it needs to be a bipartisan focus.
1: Yes.
0: Because without quality connectivity by air in New Zealand, the economy is, they're not going to deliver the economic growth that any party is saying that they want to deliver.
1: Yeah.
0: It's a key engine for that, and it's also a throttle when it's not going well. So I hope we can keep going. We've made some good progress on, as I mentioned, some of the rules that have been a problem for the system. We've got a little bit of money floating around in areas where we really need those airlines to be surviving. But we need to get a bit more expertise probably in the agencies to really develop a strong understanding of particularly how regional aviation works and start to build some of the data and knowledge that countries like our friends in Australia have about the system so that we can move from these ad hoc things to a full strategy on how to get this firing a bit better.
1: I think you probably answered my last question inadvertently because I was about to say, well, finally, you're about to finish up as NZ Airports Chief Executive. And what's the biggest challenge facing regional airports and airports in New Zealand over the next 5 to 10 years?
0: Gosh. Look, it has been an amazing experience. I have to say that working with the airports has been such a privilege. And it's because they are embedded in the regions that they naturally think and care about the right things for New Zealand. And so it's actually really easy to represent them, I have to say.
1: Oh, that's great.
0: It also means that, there are a lot of challenges and opportunities. The biggest challenge for us will be how we started this conversation. How do you grow the country when there's limited capacity for aircraft? And that will be the biggest strategic challenge, I think, for our system over the next 5 years. It means we've got to just get down to business with Air New Zealand, do whatever we can to help them grow and encourage them to grow, but also work with anyone else who is interested in investing in New Zealand, getting some capacity in, grow those small operators and do everything we can to get some kind of dynamism into the domestic market. That's the biggest challenge. It's one of those things where it's certainly beyond the boundaries of just someone like me to work on, but the airports have been extremely supportive to give me the bandwidth to work across this issue as much as I possibly can. So I hope my successor will be able to continue that. Next week we've got one of our events at Parliament called the Regional Airport Summit. This is where we bring together all the CEs of the airports in a round table so that the smallest airport and the largest are all equal around the table to talk about how can we support New Zealand and what advice do we want to give to the parties. So that's going to be a great discussion next week and touch on a lot of the things that we've talked about today.
1: Well, it's a great loss to New Zealand airports with you leaving, Billy Moore, I must say. But are you staying within kind of the industry? Can you talk about what you're doing?
0: I am. Sure, I am. I'm really privileged to be moving to a company called OneRig. They are a software company that provides services to airports and airlines, a Kiwi company who've just gone through a capital raise and expansion and someone who has worked a lot in government, I felt that I really needed to get some proper private sector experience. So I'm going to support that team with what they're doing, but it also means I'll be connected to these issues and hopefully find new ways to support you know, what we need to do in aviation in New Zealand.
1: Will we still see your lovely face, Billy Moore? Will you still be able to do interviews?
0: Well, your team knows my number anytime.
1: Yeah, well, I hope so, because I really, really have enjoyed talking with you, and I'm sure we will talk again in the future. Thank you so much, as always. That is outgoing New Zealand Airports Chief Executive Billy Moore. She wraps up at the end of this month. Always informative to talk about, and you can tell the passion. She's passionate about what she does as well, which I always enjoy talking to somebody like her. All right, team, I'm going to grab the break. Realise I made a cup of tea like an hour ago and it's gone stone cold. What they? 0800 Debate. We're back shortly on the platform.
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1: Well, let's talk a little bit about Paul Henry. Why not? I didn't hear Michael. I think the news came out probably about, what, an hour left of Michael's show? So I suppose he probably talked about it. And so we've now got Michael Laws, of course, candidate running for New Zealand First. We've got Paul Henry. He's joining the ACT Party as a list candidate. We were joking in the break, John Campbell's next, isn't he? And maybe Mikey Sherman. I mean, Well, to be honest, Kelly, I feel a bit left out. What about me?
9: Oh, where's your moment of glory, eh?
1: Where's my announcement?
9: Well, now you've got to run for the Māori Party.
1: You should do a
9: right-wing Māori Party. Wasn't it the Mana Party or something that was like that?
1: A right-wing
9: Māori Party, because apparently that's you, right?
1: Oh, yeah, well, that's right, yeah. Or maybe I could join...
9: The Opportunity Party?
1: Opportunities.
9: Is that very centre?
1: Very centre. Mm. I could be there. I could be co with Quinoa, Kuali. Oh, sorry, Quinoa. I didn't mean I'd...
9: Kuwok, what's his name?
1: Kule Wong. I didn't mean quinoa, it just was sat in my head. Kule Wong, got a bit to talk about here a little later on. Okay. I want to talk about Paul Henry, right? But look, Matt's called in. Let's get Matt first because maybe he wants to chime in on that, but we'll see. G'day, Matt.
10: LP, how you going? How's the fox?
1: G'day, Matt. And the fox is here as well. It's Matt.
10: Couple of old chooks sitting around their gas bag and listen to you. You just need a glass of vino and you'd be away. You wouldn't have to have callers. We could just listen into the crap that you talk.
9: Don't encourage us, Matt. That's all I can say.
1: I was just thinking of that now, Matt. Thank you.
9: Anything might happen.
1: Anything may happen.
10: Hey, guys, what a day. What a day. I was going New Zealand first any day of the week. Now Paul Henry has just put the Moab, the bomb of all bombs underneath it, and I will be flocking to ACT. I love that guy.
1: Is that right?
10: I love that guy. Yep.
1: Well, I'll be.
10: He is an icon of New Zealand. He is up there with Sredman Hillary in my books.
1: Oh, my gosh, Matt. Jeez, that is high praise indeed.
10: I love him. He is a machine. He calls it as it is, and, yep, sometimes he's a little over the top and crazy. But that's what we need. And when you listen to his speech that he gave there when David interviewed him, have you listened to it?
1: I think he kind of rehashed the kind of speech he did when, I think it was last year, they had an ACT Party rally in the city, which I attended, and Paul was MC as such. He was special guest. And we thought then he was, I thought, oh, what have they got Paul Henry there for? Oh, this is interesting. And he stood up at the very beginning and he did the most amazing speech. And I've seen a little bit and I think he's kind of rehashed it for the media today. But I have heard him do a fantastic speech last year about, you know, we should be the most prosperous country on earth. You know, he goes on, he wants, you know, wants all the kids to grow up in the country that he grew up in. Yeah, so it was a very, very good speech. But Matt, do you think he, and look, I'm with you with Paul as in very, very intelligent, very articulate. Yes, he does. He does push the boundaries.
10: I've never said he was intelligent.
1: Oh, sorry. Sorry, Matt. That was my wording. I think he's intelligent. Well, he's very articulate. Do you think is ACT made? Who are they trying to get? Right. So they're not really moving up in the polls. They kind of stayed stagnant for a long time. And is Paul Henry going to bring in more voters that would not normally vote for the ACT Party?
10: I talked with Sean about this, was it this morning or yesterday, Leah, and I think that New Zealand politics is in a real dilemma at the moment where we've traditionally, you know, back in your day, you always had your Labour and your National voters. Now MMP is becoming what I call growing up and mature in the political environment, and we've got a situation where we've got the right fighting for their voters amongst themselves and the left fighting for their voters amongst themselves, and there's not a lot of crossover. I don't necessarily think those swing voters exist as much as what they used to because there's a political party on their side of the camp that fits their bill. It's all about where they put their vote within left or right. Whereas back in the day, there was influence where people would swing right to left. So now we've got this infighting where we've got ACT trying to manipulate and take votes off of National and New Zealand First. They're not bringing them from Labour or the Greens, you know. So I think that there's a lot of that going on. That's why I think this election, I truly do, I think that New Zealand First Act and National, their votes combined are going to be a lot closer percentage-wise than what we've seen in the last election, and it's going to put a real shot across the bow of New Zealand politics, I think. I really do.
1: Okay, so Seymour knows fully well that Paul is more going to cannibalise a New Zealand First voter than try and get.
10: Is he really going to pull someone from Chloe Shrawbrook? No way.
1: I know they don't think that they're not going to try and get a Green voter over with Paul Henry. What does Paul Henry bring to the table? Because I've worked with Paul. I worked with Paul for years, like decades ago, and I know Paul relatively well, as much as Paul allows you to know him. But he's not, and yes, I think he came from humble beginnings. But you know, on paper, and to look at him now, he is a very, very rich man, which I personally have no issues with because I don't have tall poppy syndrome. He doesn't really live in New Zealand anymore. He flits between Florida and Europe. His partner's even more filthy rich than he is. Again, don't care about the money side, but he know what it's like, you know, down in the trenches where most of us are? Or, you know,
10: Kelly and I, we're in the trenches. We look up to you. But
1: I mean financially. I mean like,
10: I know, that's what I was meaning too.
1: I still like most people and pay packet to pay packet, Matt. Don't you worry. I don't work for a multi-million-dollar corporation anymore. So yeah. But what I'm saying is I don't think he's, you know, who's he appealing to? Who does Paul Henry appeal to? He's not a struggler. He's not a battler. He doesn't struggle financially for anything. Who's going to look at him and relate to him?
10: Yeah, but I think you could cross that over to many politicians, you know, like Luxem, for example. You know, he doesn't need the money.
1: He's not doing well, is he, Matt? Because he's just seen as some rich corporate guy.
10: To answer your question, who's he going to appeal to and what's he going to bring? And I know, just think about this, I know because he comes across like an idiot sometimes. I think he's going to bring maturity to the ACT Party.
1: I don't think he comes across as an idiot. He never comes across as an idiot, ever.
10: Well, he comes across as a fool. From what people seen of him on TV, he plays the fool a bit and has a bit of fun, right?
1: He shoots from the hip.
10: I don't say it as an idiot from a derogatory perspective. Right. I mean from a fun, jovial sort of guy, okay? You might misconstrue what I mean there, but I think he's going to bring the mature side to the ACT Party where a lot of the ACT members are quite young. Paul's got a bit of age behind him, and there's a lot of people in New Zealand, the older folks, who just love Paul Henry. You know, they didn't get all bent and twisted out of shape about the Indian call and the moustache call on TV. They actually saw it for what it was, and they liked that freshness of honesty and saying what people think and that mature side of it. And I think that that's what he's going to bring to the party. I think there's a lot of national voters, older national voters, who love Paul Henry and are now going to, I think National is in trouble with Paul Henry joining the ACT Party. I really do.
1: Do you think David might struggle to rein him in since he's older than David and he's just as quick-witted and says what he thinks? Or not?
10: Yeah, I think that's a fair comment. Yeah, I think they're going to have their moments. But I think the ACT Party is about freedom of speech. It's about being who you are and what you want to be and express yourself. And I think that David realises that, and I think he's opened that door, having someone like Paul Henry there to say, you know what, Paul's his own man. He's standing with us because he believes fundamentally in what we believe in, but he's his own person. And in my world, that's always been David Seymour, you know. Vote for us because we believe in what we stand and we say some things that you may not like. That's the truth, and I think he's done a cunning move by bringing him in. I really do.
1: Peters
10: is going to be pretty annoyed about this because you know, like Michael Laws, yeah, he's got a following. There's no doubt about it. But Paul Henry just eats Michael Laws' following for breakfast.
1: Oh, Matt, geez, I'm loving this convo. Yeah, okay. Well, no, fair call, mate. I asked you, I said, what do you think he's going to bring? And is it it's a clever move? You're saying yes in all the right areas.
10: Great timing too. Like, you know, the other parties have sort of laid their cards on the table to a certain extent.
1: Yeah.
10: And see more of this now. Just watch this space, I think.
1: Mm. Well, Matt, I appreciate it, my friend, because that's I did want to talk about it. Yeah, I suppose I was thinking that everything you talk about is true. You know, he's a great communicator. He brings wit. He's a powerful voice. He's actually an exceptional communicator. I don't know. I suppose when I think politics is changing, yes, it is. But I always look at them and think, can you relate to what Kiwis are going through?
10: Without a doubt, you look at this now where we're at here, where we've got the likes of Michael Laws and Paul Henry, and for want of a better words, without being cheeky, their golden years, right? They don't need to be doing what they're doing. They're stepping back into the frame and getting involved in the public spotlight because they, both of them, you know, two different parties, but both of them are doing it for the reasons because they're, for want of a better word, shit scared where this country is heading, right? And it is heading absolutely in the wrong direction. And for them, for those sort of guys to stand up now at the age they are and say, well, now, you know, I'll put my money where my mouth is and have a crack and see if we can make a change. It's got to put a shot over New Zealanders and sit up and think, hell, you know, if these guys are doing this, we must be in trouble. Why would they want to do it? Why would they need to do this if they don't believe that we seriously need change in this country to get things on the right track? And a lot of this, I think, is hidden in the darkness of the cupboard with this whole marification thing. People have just had a guts full of it, and I hate to come back to it, but they have just had a guts full. And these two guys, I think in particular, are there to try and make a big change, if not only on that front.
1: You know, it's interesting, Matt. You know, Andrea Vance, when the announcement of Michael joining NZ First, you know, that hit piece that she wrote and called it the Manosphere and the Walking Dead and, you know, that stale, pale mail, they are going to lose it, are they not, over Paul Henry? I mean, I haven't seen anything yet, but it is going to be very interesting. I think
10: they're still unconscious at the moment, but when they come round, can you imagine? I'm just itching to see One Network News tonight and how they pull him apart and put all the clips up of his Indian rant and the moustache rant and all the rest of it to try and bring him down. You can just see it happening now, but you know all they're going to do is create more hype around him.
1: Interesting.
10: I think it's exciting times, Matt. We're waiting for your nomination to come forward next week.
1: I know. Well, look, they always save the best to last, Matt. So just watch the space. I don't know.
10: Which one? McGillicuddy Serious Party?
1: Yeah. I'm starting the Chardonnay after 5 o'clock party.
10: Chardonnay Trust Fund Party.
1: The Chardonnay Trust Fund Party. You laugh, Matt, but you better vote for me. All right, my friend. Good on you, Matt. Cheers, well said. Thank you. Yes. What Matt is saying, Mr. Henry is dynamite and will pull in voters from National without a doubt, says Linda. Peter says, Leah, Paul Henry's a self-made man. He won't forget his roots. This election is going to be fun. Well, it is, Peter. That's a great way to put it. Oh, my gosh, so exciting. Peter from Christchurch, fun. Rob says, Leah, re-Paul Henry, in his speech he talked about doing this, running with ACT, for his grandchildren's future. That in itself is gold, says Rob. However, someone says, Leah, Paul Henry, he's out of touch. Michael in the game. Good stuff. What do you guys make of it? Already, so there was a bit of a glitz.

0: He was also appointed to TVNZ's board last year, but told reporters he'd resigned from that role this morning, as it was now not it was untenable for him to stay on. Your thoughts? Paul Henry, named as a list candidate for ACT. If I was a betting woman, which I kind of am, he'll get into the party. Leah, would Mr. Laws interview Mr. Henry? Would he even be more dynamite? Says Linda. Linda, you and I, dynamite. Now, I believe Sean is hopefully going to have Paul on tomorrow. I don't know for sure, but that's, I think, where we're heading. G'day, Sean.
1: Good afternoon, Leah. We continue to live in times of unique change. Following on from Matt's comments, I don't believe that the NZ mainstream media are unconscious. I think they've now experienced explosive diarrhea all over the newsroom.
0: I tell you, there will be newsrooms everywhere now that are just literally yelling, "Hurry up and get that story out! Hurry up!" You know, it'll be crazy.
1: Poor Andrea, the best you could do for a Saturday night date was a quick handy with
0: Sean.
1: You know, Peter Dunn.
0: Sean, stop it.
1: No, sure. I honestly think this. I was a member and an electorate party chair. Not chair. I was on the of a local national MP here in the North Shore. I feel like a bit like Grant Trotter and Labor, that National left me. I'm a more socially conservative guy. I remember when back in the day, they were openly flirting with promoting by Murray co-sovereignty, co-governance. Mm. One of the things that at a meeting, I said, I've still got the notes from it. I think we should have, I don't believe that, you know, transgender or sexuality should be taught to, you know, 5 and 6 year olds. That's personally me. And we had one woman on the video link saying, oh, no, and I've still got the notes from that last meeting saying, there's certain Maori issues to be getting. And I said, what? It was kind of bizarre. They were pro that. But I think Paul Henry, people see him, but the same thing with Donald Trump in the US. He got a lot of young people. People don't realize he won the popular vote. A lot of young and black Africans voted for him because the people at the bottom of the food chain were ones losing their jobs because of the mass immigration coming in. And younger voters said, look, this guy's he's going to do savings accounts, he's going to balance the economy. You know, they voted for it. I think Paul Henry, to be honest, he's a guy who doesn't need to go into politics. I think there's a reasonable air of integrity about the guy. I think Michael Laws and Paul Henry are not dissimilar in their mindsets. I think if ACT and NZ first get enough votes, a more balanced, a more, you know, amiable coalition can be, you know, made out between them.
0: Yeah, right.
1: I think, I don't know what it's like in your electorate and, you know, a little bit further in the very nice parts of Auckland, but over here on the shore, there's an increasing number of National Party voters who were not swing voters. I always used to vote for National, but not swing voters. I dyed in the blue. I didn't have blue hair. I'm not a weirdo with a thing in my nose. I was paid my taxes, paid my rates, blah, blah, blah, blah, blah, blah, blah.
0: Yeah.
1: And I was used to a certain level, and basically I am migrating to vote for one of the two, both ACT and NZ First, probably as a split vote, possibly NZ First, because I like what Winston's saying. From an ex-NZF perspective, from a patriotic perspective, from a one rule for all perspective, there's a lot of, I think both NZ First and ACT have grown up, and they now are no longer fringe parties. I think they are mainstream parties. And in Australia, we've seen Pauline Hanson. They've got their local body elections this year and next year. It's staggered through the states.
0: Yes.
1: And she's kicking rear end. She's kicking body.
0: Yeah, she is.
1: And then they've got the general election 2 years after ours. And they are predicted to win an overall, become the conservative government, or if not win the government, the conservative opposition. Mm. Same with reform in 2029. The same thing could happen here, I think. It's kind of weird. Whatever Winston had in the past, I think there will be the two minor coalition partners will get a lot of votes, a lot more than people perspective. You can see the political scientists, Sean had one on this morning, who loathe having to say that. They can't, their paradigm is only two parties. They can't see a world where the minor parties, other than those left-wing weirdos, like Top, which is run by a greenwashing, you know, half Chinese, half Wood Fiji, whatever her name is. She was actually, like James Shaw, she was a sustainability consultant in London. made $400k pounds down for a year.
0: Interesting,
1: Yeah, I mean, and your local, and your, I'm curious.

0: curious, in your local electorate, well, no, in your area there, have you seen the same thing with local body and community boards? Have you seen populist candidates come through, or is it not you don't see that in your
1: No,
0: area?
1: Not in my one. No, it's blue where I am, and he's I mean, he's a nice enough guy. He's just, you know, he just beat out Labor, really. And it's, yeah, he's quite ineffective. He's a nice enough bloke, but it's,
0: I can see seats flipping. Like the National MP for Cromwell or Lower Otago, he's a decent guy. Michael Laws, to be honest, he's a backbencher. He hasn't, like, as a non-entity, like a grey man.
1: Mm.
0: And I think Laws, regardless of the policies, his popularity could literally see him reduce that 12,000 vote majority. I think part seats of the North Shore and Auckland are in play if NZ First and ACT put up a half decent candidate because their lists aren't out yet.
1: Yeah.
0: But maybe there are other seats
1: on the shore,
0: play.
1: Sean. I'm on the shore as well.
0: You must be in Milford, I take it, or
1: no, not that nice. Closer to the bridge.
0: I thought you'd be in a beach property with Queen Leah, you know. You'd be the Chardonnay and spa party. Are you in Dan Bidwell's electorate? Are you? Or?
1: I am. Nice old Mr. Bidwell.
0: Who's a nice enough guy, but you asked the question like, "What's
1: That's
0: he done?"
1: That's what I just said. Exactly.
0: Has he got a ministerial portfolio?
1: He's helped take the parked cars off Oniwa Road, but it took like 6 years to do it. But he's finally done that, and hurrah to that, let me tell you. But so I shouldn't knock that because, man, that's changed my life. But anyway.
0: But I think Henry's election, you better go. But what it does also, it puts the left into a conniption. They can't win. They're concentrating on Paul Henry, not doing a policy. But good on you, and go for the spa and Chardonnay party.
1: I've got your support, Sean, I hope. Thanks, buddy. Quick text, Leah, New Zealand First have a very popular leader plus one or two very capable MPs, Elliot Ikolai and Michael Laws. We're ACT to have a not so popular leader but stacked with very good MPs, plus one exceptional second in charge with Nicole McKee. Kelly Fox, Kelly Fox, I'd like to announce now as my campaign manager because she's just come through with the name of our party. What is it? What is it, Kelly?
2: You are going to be the leader of the Spardonnay party.
1: Yay!
2: Free spas and Chardonnay for all.
1: It's the Spardonnay party. Oh, my gosh. All right. So take that, Paul Henry.
2: Boom. Let's work on a slogan. All right.
1: Okay. Spardonnay party. All right. We are back shortly on the platform.
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14: In this update, the scope of an independent inquiry into patient care at Dunedin's Wakari Hospital has been revealed. Health New Zealand's closing the 12-bed Ward 10A, which holds adults with intellectual disabilities involved in the justice system. Ombudsman inspectors found evidence of punitive and coercive treatment, including one patient being kept in isolation for 18 months. Jamie Cunningham has more.
15: The inquiry, commissioned by the Ministry of Health, will examine whether care over the past 2 years met legal and clinical standards. It'll determine whether restrictions on patients were justified and if broader systemic failures need addressing.
14: Ex-broadcaster Paul Henry says he's enormously disappointed with National as he announces he'll run for ACT in the upcoming election. Henry revealed this morning he'll be running as a List candidate, with leader David Seymour promising he'll be placed at an electable position. Henry stood for National in 1999. He says he's joining ACT because there's no excuse for the state of the country right now.
16: Someone needs to hold National to the oven. Someone needs to say, yes, this is the right thing to do.
14: It's thought good character testimonials may still be admitted to the courts, even if National ends the sentencing discount for sex offences. The party's promised to implement the policy if re-elected. Justice spokesperson Paul Goldsmith says it's terrible for victims to hear accounts of their offender being a good guy. But Auckland University Associate Law Professor Carrie Leonetti says it's likely statements of that nature will still be lodged to test against other mitigating factors.
17: Victims do have a right to attend the sentencing if they want to. If they're present in court, yes, they would hear all of the evidence offered in mitigation.
14: That's news.
13: Sport on the platform.
14: In sport, second five Geordie Barrett hasn't trained today ahead of facing the Irish at Eden Park on Saturday. But the All Blacks insist there's nothing to worry about. Team management say they are managing his workload due to a minor knee niggle. He's not thought to be in any doubt to play. Meanwhile, Italian lock Niccolò Cannone has been banned for 4 weeks for his headbutt on Cam Røygaard in the loss to the All Blacks. He was shown a red card on the night. BNT agreed with the Foul Play Review Committee. He committed an act of foul play worthy of a send-off. Career best figures of 5-for-19 from spinner Jane and Lennox have powered the Black Caps to a 5-wicket series levelling win over the West Indies. That's news and sport.
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1: Northland and Auckland should be fine, although we've got some fog rolling through overnight. It should still be here in the morning. Waikato, Coromandel and the Bay of Plenty also, a few showers for you, sorry. They should clear from the west this afternoon and evening. We've got some fog overnight as well and tomorrow morning. It should be fine then, it burns off. For Waitomo to Wellington, also the central high country, cloudy with isolated showers. Gisborne, too wide at upper, mainly fine. The odd shower for Gisborne this afternoon. Nelson, Marlborough and Canterbury should be fine. We've got some scattered rain in Canterbury tomorrow morning and in the afternoon, and then elsewhere tomorrow evening. for Bulleter Fiordland, also for the Stewart Island. Periods of rain, squally thunderstorms and hail possible, easing to isolated showers from Grey southwards tomorrow night. It makes a return for Fiordland tomorrow evening. For Otago and Southland, scattered rain, mostly the Savo and again in the morning. And finally, the Chatham Islands, cloudy, rain from tonight, and it shall clear in the morning.
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1: Good afternoon. Welcome. You have got me, Leah Parnapa, producer Kelly here. We've decided to start our new party. It's called the Spardonnay Party. More on that a little later on in the show. New powerful movement in New Zealand, let me tell you. Thank you, Sean, for your text. I will get to that. But first, the Kaimanawa Wild Horse Charities are racing to raise $50,000 for an unprecedented third horse muster this year to save 15 wild horses from being culled. The horses have wandered into an ecologically sensitive part of the Waiuru military training area where Doc says they pose a threat to endangered plants and wildlife. What wildlife would that be? Oh, that horse is threatened anyway. The charities are two-thirds of their way into reaching their goal and hope to round up and rehome these horses in August. So not too far away, instead of having them euthanized. But Kelly Wilson from the Kaimanawa Legacy Foundation says finding homes will be tough after recent musters and warns a cull could set a worrying precedent. And she joins me now. Kelly, great to talk again. Good afternoon.
2: Hi, thanks so much for having me.
1: So this is unprecedented. This is the third muster of the year. Is it fair to say this could be quite difficult to find homes when you've already kind of done that this year?
2: So we are definitely looking at a situation where we're exhausted homes for the June muster.
1: Yeah.
2: I think we only ended up with about 26. But I think a lot of that low rehoming numbers was about the fuel crisis.
1: Right.
2: And so Hopefully with that more stable, some of the homes that may have been interested otherwise would come back on board. So yes, we have exhausted homes, but perhaps with the economy changing, it might free up some resources for people.
1: Okay. So you say there's 15 of these horses facing the possibility of being culled. And there hasn't been a culling for some time, correct?
2: So there's never been an aerial cull in New Zealand. That's where they're shooting them out of helicopters, which has been proposed for this. There was a huge amount of lobbying in the 1990s that essentially banned aerial culling as a management tool for the Kaimanawa horse management. But these horses are now outside of the managed area, so obviously those protections aren't applying to them.
1: Okay. So you're saying, I mean, golly, if that was to happen, that does set a dangerous precedent, doesn't it? That does that worry you?
2: Yeah, I think that was one of the reasons we were really concerned going into this year's muster, when it was all the controversy about the government pulling funding, because there were talks at that time that they were just going to leave them unmanaged until they'd got to such high numbers that extensive culling was necessary. So there was concern that aerial culling would be a conversation that was going to happen a few years from now.
1: Right.
2: But they did step back and they did do musters and more or less got it under control. So hopefully that is off the cards again for the main herd, but definitely that's what's been approved for the 15 if the rehoming initiative isn't funded by the charities.
1: What is the main herd size, Kelly? What's everyone happy with to allow the horses to run free?
2: So at this stage, it's sort of anywhere between 300 and 400 horses. The official management plan is 300, but that flexibility is there.
1: Okay.
2: And it is about 50 over at the moment within the main herd. And then these guys are extras.
1: Gosh, that's still quite a lot, isn't it? I didn't realise there was that many.
2: Well, in comparison, you're talking hundreds of thousands in Australia. They've got an aerial cull at the moment, which is happening, and they're shooting thousands by helicopter, and they're finding pretty gnarly situations with horses that have not died.
1: Just been wounded,
2: they've just been wounded, and it's
1: That's just horrific, horrific. Should just not be allowed for any creature. Anyway, Doc is saying that they pose a threat to endangered plants and wildlife. I mean, and it's a very sensitive ecological area. Have they gone into detail? Plants, I can think, okay, your horses eat, although they probably do eat the plants. But wildlife, what are they threatening?
2: The plants are a specific type of daisy that only grow in that part of New Zealand, from my understanding. And there's definitely never been any talk of wildlife in any management meetings. The only other wildlife that really is out there are hares and deer, and they are routinely aerial culled as well.
1: So, okay, so, and a daisy, eh? So they're worried about a, okay, right. How much has already been raised, Kelly? Was I right in saying it was about, it's about two-thirds? You need 50,000. How much have you got?
2: Yeah, so we're at about 40,000 now, but we just had another meeting with the Department of Conservation today, and they've told us that after a site recon yesterday with the pilots and the stockmen, that we need to budget for another 19,000 beyond that 50. So now we're looking at potentially having to raise up to 69,000.
1: What? Yeah. Okay. What? Break it down for us, Kelly. What's the cost? What? Where's this cost going? For what?
2: So a big part of it is the obviously fly-in time. Two helicopter pilots are needed with the choppers.
1: Yeah.
2: And so that's probably, I mean, it's almost half the budget. And then they're anywhere from 20,000 to 25,000 is in stock trucks to have the horses delivered to properties around the North Island once they obviously leave the ranges and go to their applied homes.
1: Yeah.
2: So those are the two key figures probably taken up, you know, over 50,000 of that budget. So that was one of the key things today. The pilot said they need an extra 10 hours of flying time to potentially complete this, which increases it by another 16,000. And then because portable panels are having to be used to create stockyards, the stockmen need a full day with a team to actually create a yard complex that they feel like is safe for both the helicopters to fly horses into and the vets to assist them.
1: Okay.
2: And obviously
1: okay.
2: get so them
1: it's quite,
2: on tracks.
1: Quite expensive and quite complex, I see. All right, so what happens to these horses once they're mustered? Do you then, and not just these 15, but, you know, in the past, do you have, is that when you start finding homes? You're obviously not mustering to order, are you?
2: Yes. So the current situation is that we're searching for homes. Applications are closing on the 31st of July. And we know from aerial photographs that about one-third are foals and yearlings.
1: Oh.
2: One third are going to be mature mares and one third will be mature stallions. So it's kind of a one third breakdown of each of those groups of age and genders.
1: Okay, right. Now, if Kelly, the fundraising falls short, what's the next step?
2: That is a very good question.
1: Yeah.
2: There definitely is, you know, a good chance we would have met it. Obviously, being told we need another 19,000 this morning was a total curveball. But, you know, when we're sitting at 40 and we had 2 weeks to raise another 10, it was looking more than achievable.
1: Doable, yeah.
2: So, yeah.
1: Okay. So you've got 2 weeks now to raise nearly 20.
2: Nearly 30.
1: 30, sorry. Oh,
2: yeah, we are reviewing the budget to see if there's anywhere that it's been misinterpreted, but the budget is based on the April and June musters, so all the figures for, you know, flying time and logistics are fairly accurate.
1: Okay, so what, finally then, Kelly, if people are listening and they want to help save these horses, what can they do?
2: So we have a Give a Little page, which is called Save 15 Kaimanawa Horses, and people can go on and donate there or reach out directly to the charities, Kaimanawa Legacy Foundation, and we can also provide bank details as well. So if you search Kaimanawa Legacy Foundation on Facebook, all the information is there for Give a Little and bank transfers.
1: And this might sound like a silly... Oh, yeah, keep going.
2: Obviously, homes are even more important at this stage because fundraising and reaching the target is going to only work if we've got the homes waiting for the horses.
1: This might sound like a silly question, but just to give yourselves time, because these horses are now in the squandered into this ecologically sensitive part, can't they just be, they can't be moved back into where the other herds are, where they are protected?
2: So they do have a protocol where that happens.
1: Yeah.
2: And there's like a two-strike rule. So these horses have been moved and relocated, and this has been about a one-year delayed situation where it's been imminent and they've tried other options. They even tried to muster them during last year's muster and spent a lot of money trying to fly them, and the helicopters went out and searched for them and couldn't find them that day, even though they'd been seen a couple of days before. So these horses have had quite a few chances, which is why it got to the point where aerial culling was put on the table as its final plan.
1: Gotcha. All right. Well, okay. Well, look, best of luck on this, Kelly. Miracles happen, and we shall watch. I shall watch and with great interest. The best of luck to you.
2: Thank you so much.
1: No, thank you. That is Kelly Wilson of the Kaimanawa Legacy Foundation. So they've got 2 weeks. 2 weeks to come up with nearly 30K, because it's been raised from 50,000 to nearly 70, 69. They got 40 raised already, which is pretty good going, to move these 15 wild horses from this ecologically sensitive part of the Wairu Military Training Area. And not because, you know, they'll get blown up by military training. No, it's because apparently they're eating these daisies, which is the only place where you'll find them. And wildlife, Kelly said. I haven't heard that before. The only thing they've got there are hares and deers. But look, if they can't get the money and they also can't find the homes for them, they will be culled. They will be shot from helicopters, which... She said they're doing it in Australia at the moment. They're killing thousands of them. And it's pretty horrific because it's not always a clean shot from a galloping horse. Oh, sounds terrible, doesn't it? George, good question, George. Why do we need helicopters? Why can't we use cowboys instead? Yeah. Why can't they just all rock down there with, you know, horses on floats and then round them up that way? I don't know how big the area is. Maybe it is just too big. You know, can't be that big that the horses, you know, a horse running with a horse. But it looks like if they don't get this, they do face being shot. If you can help, if anyone wants one of these Kaimanawa horses, get onto the Kaimanawa Legacy Foundation Facebook. They've also got a Give a Little page set up. Save the 15 Kaimanawa horses. George has come back. Volunteer cowboys, wrangle one, keep one.

0: Everything is so sad. All her songs, you know.
1: Yeah, but can't she sing?
0: Yeah.
1: She did a couple of... Yeah, no, I did her to death. I mean, I was on a radio station where she was bred for us and I heard four different Dell songs every bloody day. Yeah. But, yeah, she can sing. She's got a lot of good songs. Not my cup of tea either, but no. I'd probably go and see her if someone shouted me a ticket.
0: Yeah,
1: but again, you're right. She's a bit morose, isn't she?
0: Hello.
1: Bloody hell, is that the only song you know?
0: That's all I know.
1: Is that the only one? We'll go with that, eh?
0: Give me another one.
1: Sings that Skyfall, something about apple crumble. Yeah. No, that's not the words.
0: Apple crumble.
1: That's what I was rolling in the deep. I don't know.
0: Rolling in the deep, yeah.
1: I blacked her out of my memory, as I say.
0: It's all about, when you look at the lyrics and they're all about someone leaving her.
1: Yeah, heartache.
0: I'm like, to be fair, like Tay-Tay's the same, Taylor Swift's song.
1: Oh, she's done versus heck, though. I mean, she started out dating and breaking up, but she's gone, you know.
0: Pretty across
1: the board.
0: Do you know what it isn't?
1: What?
0: It isn't.
1: Oh, God,
0: it's
1: please.
0: A
1: no!
0: Heartache.
1: I've been going all day waiting for that. Oh, nothing but a heartache.
0: I've been giving Kelly the earworm, you see.
1: Too
0: late.
1: You are absolutely cramping all over the memory of Bonnie Tyler.
0: Do you know why, Kelly? It's a fool's game.
1: Nothing but a fuck. Oh, jeez.
0: Stop encouraging it. Hello.
1: I tell you what.
0: Yeah, what?
1: No, I actually get. Oh, no. Dare I say it? Carry on.
0: No, whoever texted in, sorry, you started all this by saying that she's an Adele fan, having seen her live a couple of times. Maybe come back and say, what's so amazing about her? I'll give you what I do love about Adele is besides she just needs to get a bit more chirpy and a bit more happy, is she can pull, I mean, artists always change their looks. They do. You look at, pick any blooming artist from when they first started. Lady Gaga, my God, when she first started, she didn't even know what she looked like, right? And because she was clever enough that she had to stand out, not just for her fantastic voice and her great songs, but, you know, she'd go to the Grammys in an egg and she wore the meat dress and she wore so much makeup. And then she evolved and she felt comfortable and she was popular enough that she now turned up with, like, her face. You know, like, and just really nice makeup. And I think she did it. I think I read an interview where she said that she's evolved. She feels confident enough to be herself because she knew that if she went straight into singing looking the way she did, even though I think she's pretty, she wasn't conventionally pretty enough.
1: She had the shock factor absolutely worked.
0: She had to
1: have
0: the shock factor first. And then once they all accepted Gaga and thought, this woman's a star, then she came out as looking like herself. And I think she's beautiful. But she's not a classic beauty, right? Whereas Adele started out herself and was this overweight, short hair, cockney, you know,
1: vulnerable.
0: Face, you know. And she looked, you know, she was pretty on the kind of, and then now she is glamorous, isn't she?
1: She lost is up there, man. She's beautiful.
0: Lost a lot of weight, long hair, got the makeup perfect. She always comes out in these fantastic body, you know, classy dresses. And then she opens
1: and then goes, talks, hello.
0: Hello.
1: And ruins it all.
0: and then she talks like this, you know. She's still like, you know, she's down in the dirt with them kind of thing. Anywho.
1: And a mouth like a sailor, but that's all right.
0: And she's got a mouth like
1: love
0: a sailor.
1: That about her.
0: Anywho, that was fun. And and now I've put hello in my head. Hello.
1: Oh, please don't sing that to us every day now.
0: Brenda says I won't. Well, I won't. It's only Tuesday. We've gone through all day.
1: What's tomorrow going to be? Oh, no.
0: Leah, I thought they used choppers to muster the Kaimanawas and corral them before the cull option. They abandoned aerial culling in 1966. Love you guys. I'm having a cack time at the moment. Sad face. Aw, Brenda Boo. Kate says, Leah, I found that sign that I had in the kitchen as the kids were growing up. It says, teenagers, tired of being harassed by your stupid parents? Act now. Move out. Get a job. Pay your own bills while you still know everything. Certainly kept my kids in check. And by the way, great news about Paul Henry. I love Paul. He says it like it is. This election is shaping up to be a good one.

0: says Kate. That's, well, you look around the world, you know, as much as people don't like Donald Trump, you know, he was voted back in again because he says it like it is. You know, he's a populist as well, loves his country. You know, love a lot of people couldn't believe he was back in again. This is what where we're going. Hi, ladies, I reckon a big corporate like a supermarket chain needs to get the behind the Kaimanawa horse thing. This shouldn't be hard to do, and maybe keep bloody Doc out of things. Lol, daisies. Cheers, Chris, 6'3". Chris, I know, right? Daisies. I'm all for saving ecosystems, but the reason these horses will get killed because they eat daisies? And what do you want the supermarket chains to do? I thought you meant like selling Kaimanawa horse meat. No. But yeah, nice. Nice thinking there, Chris. 6'3", Chris. All right. Let's grab the break, team. 0800, if you want to talk about the horses. I want to talk a bit more about Paul Henry, but I'm also going to run you through. I loved the polls. I'm going to talk about the polls. Oh, love me a good political poll. And Sean says, Leah, is Adele supposed to be some sort of aphrodisiac prior to weight loss? I see this permanently. Poor-faced and deep low, active transgender type voice singing about a series of terrible life events. She needs to book herself into medicated therapy. Oh, possibly a bit. All I said was she just needs to cheer up a bit, Sean, but okay. Hello. We'll be back shortly.
1: Yeah, nah, my ballet days are long behind me. Ever since that shield defence of 06.
2: Yeah, I switched to Pilates. Better form, less injuries.
1: Oh, speaking of form, this cube barbecue. Absolute weapon.
2: Too right. No mess. Fires up in minutes and we're done cooking in half the time.
1: And easy cleanup. We're already back at the table.
2: Just pick and go and take it anywhere. Perfect for the patio too.
1: Cheers.
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4: Alrighty, let's talk polls. Whoop, whoop. Yep, I love a good political poll. I know, then you guys say, Leah, they're just not real. But we've got a couple I want to just quickly run through with you. And then my campaign manager, Kelly Fox, as she's been working hard behind the scenes for our new political party, in case you missed it. It's the Spardonnay party. Spars and Chardonnay. Very important. But anyway, we will get to that. The latest, and a bit more on Paul Henry as well. The latest New Zealand Herald Mutu research poll of polls suggests the National-led coalition chances of re-election have slipped a little. Their model now gives the government a 69.9% chance of returning to power, down from 76.4% in late June. That follows the latest polls, including the Taxpayers Union Curious Survey. Now, the opposition bloc of Labour, the Greens and Te Pāti Māori aren't faring much better, with just a 7.2% chance of forming a government. But the Opportunities Party is now given a 39% chance of crossing the 5% threshold and making it into Parliament. The model gives a Labour-Greens Te Pāti Māori Opportunities combination. Oh my God, please, really? What an absolute mess that would be. And bonkers. Anyway, it gives that combo a 22.27% chance of scraping together enough seats, while a similar Labour Greens Opportunities arrangement has just a 9% chance. Now, on the government side, a National New Zealand First ACT Opportunities combination, they have it at an 88.7% probability of working. What? But remember, Opportunities has already said they only would do a deal with National as a last resort. A National ACT Opportunities government without New Zealand First? The model gives that just a 0.8% chance. Translated into seats, the model predicts Labour 39 seats, National 38, New Zealand First 18, the Greens 13, ACT 9, Te Pāti Māori 3. But here's the catch. If Opportunities falls short of 5% and doesn't win an electorate, those votes are effectively wasted. Now, and then today, you've got the latest RNZ Reed Research poll, and it tells a similar story. National has fallen to its lowest level of support since Christopher Luxon became leader, while Opportunities is also within striking distance of Parliament. Meanwhile, New Zealand First continues its climb, recording its strongest Reed Research result in 9 years. Wow. If those numbers are repeated, were repeated on election day, the current coalition would get back into government, but with the narrowest possibility majority of 61 seats. And that could change, of course, if National or Te Pāti Māori won more electorate seats than their party vote entitled them to, which of course then creates a overhang. And once again, if Opportunities gets over 5%, the whole makeup of Parliament changes. Interestingly, while the parties have slipped, both Christopher Luxon and Chris Hipkins, the two Chrises, have improved their personal ratings. Hipkins remains preferred Prime Minister. I don't know. Whatevers. 23.9%, up 3.2 points. Luxon on 20%, also up 2.7 points. Winston Peters sits third, 13.2. Up 0.1 points. Now, as for how New Zealanders think the country is tracking, 34.7% said we are heading in the right direction. And that's actually up 2.4 points. But 46.5% said we are heading in the wrong direction. That's down 3.5 points. 17.5% of voters are still undecided, while 1.2% said they just don't know. All the while, the Opportunity Party are pushing the narrative that they will work with both parties. Here, the leader, Kule Wong, in a carefully cultivated image, tries to come across as the neutral centrist party, yet in another interview, it goes up in flames. Listen to this.
5: I really like what you stand for, but I want to know who you're going to go with. Yeah, we get this one a lot. Opportunity is here to really work with a Labour or a National-led government, and we think that's important to create more stability and consistency going forward.
6: It's probably our last choice coalition would be sort of the current government plus us. But if that was the situation, you know, we simply would not agree to things like the gender definition bill as part of that agreement. So that would be a red line that we just wouldn't cross.
4: So there she is stating that going into coalition with the current government is her last choice and that the gender definition bill is the red line that they just won't cross. What is the real story here, though? Is National still failing to gain traction? And is Christopher Luxon still the Achilles heel? Is the election going to be one of the closest yet? Then there's the darling of mainstream media, Opportunities, who already, if you believe some headlines, have them in Parliament and the Queenmakers or Queen, yeah, Queenmakers, Kingmaker, Queenmaker. But then, of course, today was the announcement of Paul Henry, high-profile broadcaster, who will stand for the ACT Party, a list candidate. He said, "I'm standing for ACT because New Zealand has extraordinary potential, but we are not living up to it. We should be one of the most prosperous countries on earth. Instead, too many New Zealanders are struggling to pay the bills while young people leave in search for better opportunities overseas. My wife and I have 10 grandchildren between us. Like every grandparent, I want them to grow up in a country that rewards success, values freedom, and gives people every opportunity to build a better life through their own efforts. I've spent decades speaking with New Zealanders and watching governments come and go. Over that time, our country has become weighed down by a bigger government, more debt, more bureaucracy, and lower expectations. 6 years of Labour, helped along by New Zealand First and the Greens, left New Zealand in the shit," that's what he said, "and up to its eyeballs in debt. Since 2023, things have been nudged in the right direction, but nowhere near hard or fast enough. ACT is the only party," says Paul Henry, "confronting the fundamental imbalance at the heart of our decline. Our economy's too small, our bureaucracy is too big. We cannot borrow, tax, regulate or divide our way into prosperity, yet New Zealand is at risk of returning to the same failed ideas voters resoundingly rejected in 2023, this time made even worse by the extremism of the Greens and Te Pāti Māori. I'm not prepared to sit back," he says, "and accept it. We can do better, and I want to make that happen." Great speech. David Seymour says Paul Henry brings wit, intelligence and a powerful voice to the ACT team. Says he's an exceptional communicator, he's sharp and he's fearless. And more importantly, he has a genuine love for New Zealand and deep frustration at the opportunities we are wasting. Paul is not entering politics because he needs another career. He is standing because he refuses, says Dave, to sit back while New Zealand becomes poorer, less ambitious and divided by race. He understands that higher wages, better public services and great opportunities all depend on a productive economy and a government that lives within its means. This election is about locking Labour out and unlocking New Zealand's potential, and they believe, ACT Party believes, that Paul Henry understands what is at stake, and that's why they're welcomed in into their loving bosom of the ACT Party. Ah, this is exciting. Now, I did say at the very beginning of the show when I talked about Paul Henry, Matt Corden was he was excited. He said, "Boy, this is exciting me." I think he even said he was going to vote for ACT because of Paul Henry, which is, I mean, very honest. I threw it out there. I said, "Look, I know Paul Henry. You guys, most Kiwis feel that they know a bit about Paul Henry. I've worked with the guy. I mean, look, I don't think I'm talking out of school or something that you guys won't probably have guessed. He's an arrogant chap. You know, he's very, very confident. And sure, he's done so well over the years, he probably has every right to be. I threw the question out there, though, is what do we want from our what do we want from our politicians? What do we want them to be able to do? That's a great speech. I read it pretty much a little bit verbatim about what he was talking about. I did question, you know, yes, I think he came from quite humble-ish beginnings. Did he? Maybe I'm thinking of John Key. Or did he come from money? Has he always had money? Which, again, I'm not a tall poppy syndrome person. I think people that have made their way in this world, bloody good on them. But I always felt too that a politician should kind of understand, you know, what it is like for the average Kiwi to shop, to pay power bills, to get their kids, you know, uniforms, to get them into school where, or am I going too basic? Because, you know, poor Henry, money is no object and, you know, he could light the Taj Mahal and every night and underfloor heat the whole place and he could afford it. So, but it doesn't, does that mean he doesn't understand? You know, I've always said this about the supermarkets, right, and the electricity companies. You know, you've got all politicians, once they get in there, they're all the same. Even the Greens, even Pāti Māori, because they're all on these big salaries and they bang on about, oh, you know, we talk about how much food prices have gone up. I watched another story on the news last night, how much food has gone up and expected to go up again now that the war is, you know, back on in the Middle East. It doesn't bother them. Because they don't even have to look at the price when they go shopping or pay their power bills. Do they lose touch with how hard it really is? And, you know, the announcement of a very successful, very rich businessman in the likes of Paul Henry, you will get, and I know the lovely lefties will be going, oh, great, another, you know, pale, stale, rich white man. What the hell does he know? It'll be called a racist move. I'm just waiting for all of this. I'm sure tonight 6 o'clock news will be absolutely, I don't know, maybe I need to calm down before I even turn the telly on. There's something interesting he said. In the last 3 years, the country has been nudged in the right direction, but only nudged. Henry said a country can't borrow, yes, I said that one, on working in coalition with New Zealand first. Henry said he used to host Traitors, that terrible program, Traitors. I don't care what country brought it out or which country picked it up. It's a terrible program. Anyway, he used to host Traitors and he said he knows a little bit more about Winston and New Zealand First than anyone else. He said he has no concerns about the stability of any coalition formed between the three after the election because it will be completely different to the current one. I think it will be a lot better if ACT goes in with more members of parliament because they will have more say. Well, of course, you know, that's a given. And, you know, I look at some of them to be the broadcast minister. Da-da! They've both had great broadcasting careers. One could argue Paul Henry's been in it or done a bit more than Michael. Michael's gone down the political route further, obviously. This will be his. But Paul Henry's been in broadcasting longer. Henry Wilson admitted that he'd like to be a minister. What does he want to be? He's 65. Yes, I want to be a minister. What do you want to do? What are your portfolios of interest? Oh, he wants a cancer hospital. That's right. He said it could cost multiple billions of dollars, but I think it could easily get a group of wealthy Kiwis to stump up with about 10 billion easily. Really? You do move in some big circles. The rest of it we would borrow, but it would be an investment in New Zealand's future. Okay, wants a cancer hospital. I really thought he might. I thought he might want to go for broadcasting minister. Leah, Paul Henry's past comments about unconventional spiritual practices make me unsure about how he would approach decision making in Parliament. Others may feel differently, but for me, it raises questions about whether he is the right fit for ACT's list. Lorraine says we need fresh new ideas and candidates from mainstream parties, not old washed up men. As I say, this is how some people see it. Great move, Leah. ACT. This is certain to increase the support for opportunity and push them over the 5%. Thanks, David Seymour. Once they get more media attention, even more will see the difference they could make. All right. Okay. All right. What do you guys think? Another says absolutely fantastic news. This is a very good decision. Blair Act seeking out of touch rich, uber rich boomers. Okay. Leah, I get so confused by this style of voting. It's such a Yankee style, I think. It's like Tinder. It's their blimmin' policy. What the party stands for that matters, surely. It's more than the sum total of one person you may or may not like. It's not a swipe left or right. Right? Brenda, I'm with you, babes. This is what I'm trying to say. It has gotten to that very American style, I really like that person. I mean, that is part of it. Let's not, you know, don't bury our heads in the sand. You know, I'm going to say two words, and please don't throw anything at whatever you're listening or watching me on. Jacinda Ardern.

0: she was a popularity vote. So it's this isn't the first time. You know, she was the perfect example of someone that, yes, she might have been drifting around in the background, but no one really knew her. But she came in and she was a fresh face. And yes, you know, she seemed to say the right things. And she was, some people will say, pretty, and presented herself well. And bada bum, bada bang, people swiped left, or is it right? I've never been on Tinder, left or right, whatever. So unfortunately, Brenda, people do. History would tell us it is a population, a popularity vote. G'day, Tom. Tom.
1: G'day, Leah.
0: G'day, mate.
1: Right, have you got a slogan? Yeah, good. Have you got a slogan for your party yet?
0: My Spartan, eh? What is it?
1: All right. Come on, Shady, let's go party with my barbecue. Sorry.
2: Tom, I'll write that one down.
0: Do you like that? Well, she's my campaign manager. Do it again, Tom. Let's go what? Let's go party what?
1: Come on, Shady, let's go party with my barbecue.
0: Come on, Shady, let's go party.
1: Yeah. I don't want to do the falsetto, but...
2: That's good, Tom. I like
1: it, Tom. You guys can do
0: that. Okay. I like it. On a serious note, Tom, have you got another one, or was that it?
1: Yep. No. That's about it. I just thought I'd add the barbecue bit because you can't, you've got to be a little bit responsible and eat as well as drink.
0: I love it.
1: Barple. So, yeah.
0: What do you make of the Paul Henry news and act, Tom?
1: Well, you know, as much as he's extremely wealthy and I'm extremely not, I find him a hell of a lot more relatable because he just calls a spade. He doesn't mince his words. He calls the crap out for what it is and the idiots out for who they are, which is kind of how I like to, well, how I sort of work as well. So same mindset, different socioeconomic status, but I think he's a hell of a lot more relatable to average Kiwis than what like Chloe Swarbrick or anyone else in the Greens are, as far as being relatable to people who are genuinely concerned about the environment.
0: Yeah,
1: They're relatable to psycho idiots, the Greens, but they don't call themselves a psycho idiot party. They just call themselves the Greens for some reason. I don't know why. They can't think of an original name, or they can't think of a name to honestly call themselves because they don't believe in honesty.
0: So my question had been, you know, will, because he is, you know, because he is so wealthy, and again, it never bothered me that the guy was a rich guy. Good on him. You think he's still, you know, a wealthy guy? I think he's back living in New Zealand, but he's been living in America and he floats around Europe and that. But he is passionate about New Zealand. So do you think that still all makes him relatable, even at, you know, the age he's at, where he is in life? It doesn't matter.
1: Here's another thing to think about, though. Does he really have to run for politics? I mean, he's that well off, he could just turn his back on us completely and say, stuff it, I don't care, I've got my own life, I'm sorted, who cares? But if he wants to put his hat in the ring for this sort of thing, he's not going to get paid all that well, it seems to me that he's got a pretty genuine interest and concern about the way the country's going. And I think going on that, he's about the way the country's going. And I think going on that, he's probably quite keen to try and make what changes he can if he gets in power.
0: Yeah, good.
1: So, yeah,
0: I think a lot of these moves too for people like Paul and like to a degree Michael. There's, you know, even though they're not people that just kind of quietly, you know, retire into the background. That's not their style. You know, they would.
1: Yeah.
0: And these kind of moves, and I'm going to say it. I think there's a modicum of ego in it as well. You know, because it gives them another profile. It gives them another, it's not about the money. For Paul, it definitely isn't about, and Michael's, I don't know, Michael's situation, but it's not about the money, but it also gives them that, well, I've already done this, I've done that. This is like the next feather in the cap kind of thing. You know what I'm saying? With all due respect.
1: Well, I don't see them as being arrogant. I mean, they're both extremely successful people, Michael and Paul. And yeah, I, they

0: they don't have to go down the road of joining political parties, I don't think, but I think they've both done it for their genuine concerns about the country. And if they can get elected, I think they'll do what they can to make what changes they can. But to be perfectly honest, like both of them, they don't need to do it because I don't think they're hard up enough. Well, I don't think they're doing it just for the career. Not like a lot of politicians are in there for. They're in it for the they're in it for the generous bloody perks and all that sort of thing. They're not in it for the good of the country. They're in it for the good of themselves. And we don't have to look too hard to see which people are in it for that, do we? The ones that don't seem to show up that often.
1: Yes, exactly.
0: So,
1: all I can say, Tom, is hello, Shari, let's go party. Oh, yeah. Or something like
0: that. You got it. Yeah, we'll work on it.
1: Yep. All right, Tom, thank you for that. Tom, that was very nice of Tom Kelly, my campaign manager. He's being very polite then, just laughing, saying, diplomatic. We'll work on that.
2: He might have to be a part of the Spartan A party somehow.
1: Spartan A. We've launched that today. I know everyone's talking. Everyone thinks it's about Paul Henry, but it's actually my party and Kelly's party.
2: No, well, if more broadcasters want to get into politics, then here we go, you know?
1: Okay. All right. So, Spartan A party, what have you been working on just feverishly behind the scenes?
2: Well, as your campaign manager, of course, it's my responsibility to come up with things like some policy and some slogans and all that sort of thing. And, I like to think I've been around a little while in the marketing game. So, I've come up with, the Spartan A party. It's finally a party worth raising a glass to, because every problem deserves a soak. And, it's a glass half full approach to government, if you like. So we're going to be keeping politics above water. Warm water, cold Chardonnay, strong leadership. I like that one.
1: Oh, I like that.
2: What about this one? Soak, swirl, sip, solve. Oh.
1: Kelly, I got goosey then.
2: Oh, my gosh.
1: I got goosebumps on that one.
2: Well, I've got to have to turn
1: that
2: the spar
1: like,
2: up then.
1: I like... I like those hard-hitting, just one word.
2: Boom.
1: Do it again.
2: Boom.
1: Do it again.
2: Soak, swirl, sip, solve.
1: Oh, my gosh.
2: Watch out, David Seymour.
1: She's a genius.
2: But wait, there's more. Balanced budget, an even better vintage.
1: What?
2: Okay.
1: I love that one too.
2: We've got a couple more until we move on to our policies. Okay. Let's put Leah in the liquor cabinet. I don't know. That was tenuous, that one. and then, of course, we've got to appeal to the Māori population, so maybe the Spartan A party, putting the R back in Aotearoa.
1: There you go. I might be selling my soul on that
2: maybe
1: one.
2: I thought that one was... Mm. But some of our policies, people might like this. Free Chardonnay at all select committee meetings.
1: Love it.
2: Every Kiwi...
1: I thought you were going to say it's schools, but anyway.
2: Well, no. But they can learn about, how to...
1: Yeah. A good vintage.
2: Every Kiwi home to have a spa pool tax rebate. I think that's going to be a popular one. Parliamentary question time to be replaced with happy hour. there'll be a ministry of relaxation and wellbeing, and maybe spa pool cleaning. We've got to work on that one. I propose we should propose a 4-day work week with Fizz Friday dedicated to unwinding. All coalition negotiations to be conducted in a spa pool. And finally, well, that's pretty much it finally, but vote for the Spartan A party for a better, bubblier New Zealand. There we go.
1: We ended, and of course, Kelly, I love them. And then of course, with the song, then we have to ask Adele if we can use her music. So then I can walk out on stage and go, hello.
2: Hello.
1: Hello.
2: As you saunter across with a buttery Chardonnay in hand and policy.
1: Oh, I like this one. A bird seed rebate and you have my vote.
2: The Spartan A birdwatcher party. We might have to expand it.
1: We have got one vote already before the show's over. We are on to something. Jeez, I'm liking those, Miss Fox. Those are very good.
2: There you go. Yeah, I did like the, for a better, bubblier New Zealand, because it's not only,
1: we can branch out. I like champagne as well.
2: Swirl, sip, solve.
1: Solutions. That's us. I like all the coalition meetings to be done in the spa pool. Could you imagine?
2: Could you imagine
1: me bubbling away with Winston and Michael and Paul and Luxo and
2: what's all the bubbles? Oh, we haven't turned the bubbles on yet. Oh, what the... Who would? Oh no, there's a floater.
1: Winston, was that you? No, come on. Oh, we've talked about this. Come on. Where's your man pull-ups? Come on.
2: The Spartan effort. It's the only political party that comes with cup holders. Here you go.
1: Clothing optional, says Brenda. Yeah, come on, we're not. Come on, we're serious. We've got to come on. There's got to be decorum.
2: No, I mean, clothing optional. We've got to be comfortable when we're making these decisions. When we're running the country. So yeah, you know.
1: You know what? Someone's come in, says Leah, get 500 members for your Spartan A party, get the 70k of government funding, and then spend it all on advertising on the platform. There we go. Look, you guys are coming in with some bangers, some pearlers. We will get this off the ground.
2: This might need some sort of AI song. You know, we might need to create a song about this, the Spartan A party. There you go, there's homework
1: that
2: for
1: is,
2: you.
1: She's even giving me
2: I'm dishing out the responsibilities now.
1: This is how good a campaign manager is.
2: It's a team effort.
1: Why don't you, there's, yes, no, that's a great idea. You all those fantastic things you said, obviously get them to my, hang on, you are my people.
2: I'll pass them along, yes, yes.
1: And then we will go into the AI, into the ether, and tomorrow we will unveil our Spartan A party campaign song.
2: Oh, I'm excited.
1: Do you like that? And I won't be able to use Adele because then I get into trouble, obviously, where the platform can't play music. You know my other song I want, don't you?
2: Oh, please don't.
1: It's a heartache.
2: It's Spartan A. There you go. Look, we're spitballing off each other. I like this. This is good.
1: No spitballing in my spa. What? Look, we're out of time. We're out of time.
2: But what Jesus, a time, eh?
1: What a time to be alive. Thank you everyone that has contributed today. I know it's still a little bit tough at the moment to get onto the shows, but we really appreciate those that are hanging in there. Thank you, Kelly. They're very good work. We will do our best to get a song out tomorrow. So until then, look after yourselves and we'll see you soon on the platform.
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6: The Right Honourable Winston Peters, leader of New Zealand First, warmly invites you and your family to the campaign launch public meeting at 2 p.m. on Sunday the 19th of July at the Dewdrop Event Centre in Manukau. 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
11: In this update, Winston Peters privately asked Kiwi Rail to look at getting another inter-islander ferry 2 weeks after saying it wouldn't make sense. Here's senior political reporter Azaria Howell.
12: A letter from March released under the Official Information Act shows the

contemporary of Sam Neill, will join us after 9 o'clock this morning. Strap in, it's going to be a wild ride. All right, sorry, Red Barn. Red Barn, the name of Sam Neill's rural idyll or retreat in Bannockburn. He died, of course, yesterday in Sydney, surrounded by family and friends. And the details of that, well, he had had an lymphatic cancer. He said he was clear of it. Let's see. But the truth is, at 78, what an innings, what a life. And for me, I guess, and I was talking to a few other people around my age, 1977, for the first time in our lives, and I was 13 years old, it's an impressionable time, New Zealand makes a movie, a 35mm movie. For the first time ever, New Zealand made a full 35mm movie, of course, with the help of the taxpayers. It was called Sleeping Dogs. It was a tale that was very much talking about the issues of the time. Rob Muldoon, the national government, Springbok tours, clashes between unions and the government. And the star of that movie, playing a character called Smith, who gets caught up in all this, was a young Sam Neill. For anyone interested in New Zealand movie, acting, entertainment, Sleeping Dogs was an absolute watershed. And that made Sam Neill a star in New Zealand. He obviously went on to become a global star. I have to admit, I've never seen a Jurassic Park movie. The whole premise just doesn't really grab me, and I don't like scary movies. But I sat last night when I read this news, I thought about Dean Spanley, the wonderful movie where Sam plays a vicar or a reverend who turns into a dog with his mates. That was just beautiful. I think about Death in Brunswick, and I saw extracts from that on a recent documentary about John Clark or Fred Dagg. But there was Sam Neill yet again. I thought about him playing a judge with a fondness for dogs in the television series Rake, which was one of his most hilarious performances. Of course, there was I Want to Live in Montana. There was the second in command of the Red October with Sean Connery in that great movie, Hunt for Red October. And I really loved Sam Neill in an old, I think BBC or ITV production called Riley, Ace of Spies, which was the story, the true story of Sidney Riley, who was an absolutely incorrigible adventurer. And many would say one of the people on whom James Bond was based was Sidney Riley. And a young Sam Neill played the lead, a very dashing lead, in that British television series. And indeed was picked, I see.

0: and their defence intelligence organisation. Now a consultant who is looking at our refitting and rearming of our armed forces in the new strategic reality. There is a webinar being hosted by the New Zealand Initiative this afternoon at 2 o'clock, and he's going to speak to us ahead of that, focusing particularly on the decisions we've got to make about investing in new frigates, our, you know, top-line warships, and how we should make a good decision in that regard. Claire Robinson, who's an old friend of mine, will check in after 8.05 by video today. Dr. Claire Robinson is a political scientist and commentator, and she has written a fascinating article about how 38% of us this election appear to not be considering one of the old two major parties, Labour and National. That is a big figure. And it changes the way that our elections and our politics work. I think it's a progression of MMP. Claire's going to explain why that is so important and what is happening there. Absolutely fascinating article. It is up on the platform website at the moment, or a link through to it. Do listen in for that at 8:05. Sir Ian Mune, who acted himself a legend of screen and stage, Sir Ian Mune will join us after 9 o'clock to talk about Sam Neill and his memories of Sam Neill. And of course, he was in Sleeping Dogs with Sam Neill. He was the union leader. And then in the studio, probably about 9:15, my old mate Mike Munro, who was for many years a political reporter and then moved to the dark side, working for first for Helen Clark and then for Jacinda Ardern. But I'll say this of Mike Munro, he's always a guy I played golf with or could have a beer with in the 40 years I've known him. He's written a new book. He's written books before. This one is called Ringside, and it's kind of recollections, memoirs of his time in politics, at the very cutting end of politics. Really looking forward to having Mike in the studio and having a long chat with him. So it's a jam-packed show. We'll need to get on with it. I want to hear your thoughts about Sam Neill. And I think we are all big enough, and I noticed on the Santana Mine supporters page, they're big enough to say, you press pause on the activism and everything. That was part of who he was. But we're decent New Zealanders. You can look at someone you're having an argument and still say he's a good bloke, can't you? It's 7:16. We'll take a break.
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3: Yep. Gosh, everyone is coming back with movies I forgot about. Hunt for the Wilder People with Sam Neill, of course. And also, of course, he played opposite Meryl Streep in Plenty in 1985, and A Cry in the Dark in 1988. There was that movie, was it Becalmed? Jeez. Stefan, listen to Stefan. Stefan, I'm going to read out your text, Stefan. What a bitter, nasty little man you are. You don't even deserve to utter his name now. He was a great New Zealander, more than you'll ever be, says Stefan. Oh, Stefan, I would hate to be you, mate. You sound like a golem, absolutely all bundled up in hate and vitriol and completely lacking in kind of the reality of being a New Zealander. So, Stefan, I would take a big cup of tea and a long lie down. If you want to ring in and explain all that to me, you're welcome to do, Steph. So, Stefan, on 0800 332 283. Yes, he was on Peaky Blinders. Peaky Blinders didn't do it for me. Sam Neill, sadly, just another. No, Steve, not today. He had the things he was into. They may not have been things you were into. He lived in a free country. He was allowed to advocate. We have extracted the Michael from him about the frogs and everything on this program. That doesn't mean in any way diminish from the massive cultural contribution that he made to this country. And you've just got to accept that. Oh, Stefan, you've got no subtlety, do you? You were the one hating on him this whole year, you dumb ass, says Stefan. Stefan, you can have an argument and a disagreement. It's what people, I guess, like you, Stefan, don't understand about the world. It's full of grey areas. But our basic humanity doesn't change. We can argue around the edges. We can argue vociferously with each other. But we do not dehumanise each other in the process. So, Stefan, just, I don't know how old you are, but you've got a little bit of growing up to do. He scared the hell out of me. And when I, that's right, The Omen. See, we could do this all day. The Omen, that's right.

0: He was a huge part of our cultural landscape for decades, says Neil, for decades, and I agree. One of Sam Neill's best was the Australian-made movie Rams. Yes, that was good. Sean, so censoring the comments, re-Sam Neill, says Simon. Oh, Simon, ring in and stop being a dick. No, Stefan could do that, couldn't he, Grant? But he probably wouldn't want to, so let's not tell him to. Re-Sam Neill, I haven't heard anyone mention the 1989 film Dead Calm, where he played opposite a 21-year-old Nicole Kidman. That's right, Rob, that was a big deal too. It was a bit scary. I don't think I ever saw that one because it was too scary for me. Yes, he was on Peaky Blinders. Ring in and tell me what you thought. I'd love to ring in if you'd ring in and tell me what Sleeping Dogs meant to you. That slap bang in the middle of my demograph, Sleeping Dog. Ever heard of a movie called Sleeping Dogs, Bella?
1: I've heard of it, but I haven't seen it.
0: You should see it. It's a great... You want to get an idea for what New Zealand was like in 1977? And what the politics and feel was. It was a pretty good movie, but it was the first 35mm feature-length movie ever made in this country. And so it was huge. Event Horizon, there's another, was the best film he was in, says Brent. I did watch Event Horizon, thank you. Sean, I love the way decent people can honour a decent person they have disagreed with. The immature left have a lot to learn when they wish good riddance on the people they have disagreed with. Yeah, not the time for that. Jody on the bug in the system. I could speak to you about that all day, and a lot of people, we are working on it. It has proved to be a very deep and difficult thing to diagnose. Believe me, I have probably lost a few pounds or kilos worrying about this. We are working on it. And all I can tell you is we are working on it as fast as we can with the ability we've got. Someone else mentions Riley Ace of Spies and The Tudors. And thank you. Do keep us telling us when the app's playing up. I'm sorry. Oh, by the way, watching on video apparently is pretty smooth. It is the audio stream that is driving us up the wall. Morning, Sean. Sad to hear the passing of Sam Neill. It was disappointing last night that people couldn't put their politics aside when Luxon, Seymour and Peters made heartfelt posts of Sam, just a bunch of Stefans. Yeah, and that, you know, I might actually raise this with Mike Munro later. I thought the universal respect paid to Sam Neill yesterday was remarkable and wonderful. And... You know, he's noted also as an environmentalist, et cetera, et cetera. But there have been snarky comments about how he died in Australia. Was he really... No. Someone who's made a contribution that big, you don't mess around. You don't play silly games. I almost took his head off with a golf ball once on the fifth hole at the fifth green at Millbrook. Long time ago, because he was very slow playing through, so I just banged a 5-iron up there, never nearly took his head off, but I tapped in for the birdie. Murder in Brunswick, a great little film, indie film with John Clarke. That is a hell of a funny movie. The Commuter, you had a small part with Liam Neeson. I didn't know that. The Tudors. I don't remember The Tudors. Come on, we've got... we need probably to decide by the time Ian Mune gets in at 9, what was his greatest role? And I'm going to say, I have to say, I think Sam Neill's greatest role for me, and it wouldn't be his most technically great, Smith in Sleeping Dogs. That is Sam Neill. That was New Zealand cinema. That was as good as it got. And I don't know, it's just hard for me to get past that. Dean Spanley was very, very funny. I don't know, he seemed like such a nice guy. Bicentennial Man with Robin Williams. Gosh, he did a few. Neil says Death in Brunswick. Vanessa, thank you. We're working on

0: No mention of, oh, of course, the piano. And I don't know, I watched the piano. That's felt like 8 hours of my life I'd never get back. Some chick on a beach in Auckland. I never got the piano, I'll be honest. He wasn't that, but, oh, the piano left me cold, I'm just going to say. Hunt for Red October with Sean Connery. Yeah, that's right, he did the Russian. He did the Russian accent, and he did it quite well in Hunt for Red October, which was a great movie. Seems to me the dropout issue is just on Wi-Fi for me. App goes. Is this a Wi-Fi issue? Interesting, interesting. Sam and Earl was also a baddie in Event Horizon, wasn't he? Sean, it's not until they're gone you realise just how great they really were and the loss that comes from that. Sam Neill is one of them. He did some excellent documentaries. One in particular that stands out is his documentary on James Cook, a fantastic piece of work that has not been beaten. That's from Fox. Yeah, that was. It was quite politically correct, I thought, the James Cook stuff, but he did it with such gravitas and that lovely voice, didn't he? His original name was Nigel. It was Nigel Neill when he was at school at Christ College, and I know a number of people who still refer to him as Nigel. And he changed it to Sam, maybe for the acting. Sam, it's not a bad name, is it, Sam Neill, for a movie star? Sam Neill was a great human, not Sleeping Dogs, but Red October was best. Sean, 7:25, and then ironically cut out once you mentioned it, has cut out 4 times in 3 minutes, says Damien. This is odd. I think what it is, we've got a load issue and we're just trying to identify it. All right. I'm quite excited about this morning and I'm really looking forward to getting into our first interview, which is with Major General John Howard or Brigadier General John Howard, depending which military you're talking about. He is a super qualified military leader. He works with boards and senior executives now, advising on strategy, risk and organisational performance. He's holding a webinar with the New Zealand Initiative this afternoon on what frigates we should buy. All right, we're now going to kick off, well, a sub-debate of a debate that has already begun in this country, and that is defence spending. In an increasingly uncertain and fractious world, where New Zealand can no longer pretend that it is not part of the geopolitical tensions that exist, New Zealand is, well, essentially being required to up its defence spend if it wishes to remain and have the protection of its traditional allies. These are huge amounts of money, and they need to be well spent to make sure we're getting bang for buck, and make sure that we can operate with those who are our allies and friends. A massive part of that will be replacing our frigates, which are around 30 years old each, and we need to decide what to replace them with sometime next year. Well, my next guest is well qualified to talk on such matters. He is Major General, if you're talking about his New Zealand career, retired John Howard. He's also Brigadier General, retired in the American military. He has served across all sorts of organisations and intelligence here and in America. He is the only person to have been a non-executive officer in US intelligence across all their divisions, branches and disciplines. So a wonderful person. And he's kicking off this debate with a webinar being hosted by the New Zealand Initiative at 2 o'clock this afternoon. I thought we'd get the march. We'll see that dropped in that military. I thought we'd get the march on that by getting him on the program today. Hey, John, many thanks for joining us. How important is this debate to New Zealand?
1: Look, it's great to join you this morning. And I think this is, it's going to be seismic, this debate, as we move forward, especially in an election year. And more importantly, with everything that we see going on in the world today.
0: All right, John, we've got 2 frigates at the moment. My understanding is that that means you only have one that works at any one time because the other one's always in the garage getting a tune-up. My first fundamental question, why, and we've always had frigates, who have had us three sometimes when they had the Leanders. Why do we have them and do we need them, firstly? Most fundamental question.
1: Yeah, great question. Look, I think we had four Leanders at one stage. And earlier on, we had other ships, World War II and going back. We downsized to two frigates. Two frigates is not a capability. Short-term maintenance, long-term maintenance, crew rest rotation mean that you need more than two if you're going to be serious about maintaining a capability. Now, why do we need a frigate? What is a frigate? That's all in the paper that will come out this afternoon. And look, I know you want to steal a march. And I don't want to give too much away because the webinar will do it and the paper will come out. But the reality is we are a small maritime trading nation and we need to get our goods to market and we need to import our goods. Close to 99% of what we sell goes offshore by ship, and what we import, especially fuel and precursor materials for our fertilizer, which is fundamental to our economy, all of that comes in by ship. And we work on the assumption for the last 80 years that ships can travel with no interference. That is no longer the case. And we need to think differently about what that means for our economy, because what I'll start with is economic security is the foundation of national security, and national security is everybody's business.
0: All right. So are frigates, or the capability of frigates, the best buy for us?
1: So a frigate as a warship is the minimum grey ship. I'll use that term grey ship to mean a warship, not something that's white and painted grey, but the minimum combat capability that you can put to sea and actually do a range of duties. There are bigger ships. We don't need them. We can't afford them. But the frigate for New Zealand is the smallest credible platform that we can do something with. Do we need them? That's the cabinet discussion that's coming up.
0: Do you think we need them?
1: Of course we need them. We're a small trading nation and we have a responsibility to get our goods to market for our suppliers and to bring our goods that we need into the country. For 80 years we've existed in the belief that the oceans will remain open and free trade for all. That's no longer the case. And imagine if it got even more complex. Straits of Malacca, Straits of Taiwan, South China Sea, contested area with more subsurface capability than we've seen in many years. When that changes, the status quo for how do we get our goods into the Asian markets and the European markets will be very different. So, and that doesn't even start to look at how do we protect our economic exclusion zone and our search and rescue area, which are really big, like the fourth largest in the world.
0: I know, John, we've gone heavy on patrol boats. There are a whole new kind of fleet of those. They're, you know, less than a frigate. Why don't we just do that for our economic zone? And because truth is, we're never going to have enough frigates to, on our own, guarantee our trade routes and everything. We can leave that to the big guys, can't we?
1: Well, yeah, so there's a couple of good points in what you're saying. So let's look at the patrol craft. The patrol craft can't sustain operations in our Southern Ocean. They can't sustain or endure and give the poise or flexibility that a frigate can give. And I'll use a term, hold that, park that for a moment, and then move into the discussion about the big guys, as you've called them, and responsibility of where it sits. This issue is not about New Zealand having one frigate or 10 frigates. This is about how do we protect our national interest. And there are going to be some trade-off, real hard trade-off discussions. Defending the national interest is not the job of the New Zealand Defence Force. It's the job of the national security system. And we've got a very archaic way of looking at defence spending as a percentage of GDP. The cost of securing our national interest is more than 2% of GDP. We're not there yet. And how do we get to a modern maritime capability? So let's take the discussion broader than frigates. Surface, subsurface and air drones, autonomous systems, satellite, sovereign satellite capability. So here we are, a space-faring nation. We can put satellites up. We do some really amazing things through Rocket Lab and we still don't have our own sovereign satellite capability. So if we're going to understand who's in our maritime domain, fishing legally, illegally, looking at our rare earth elements, having a sovereign space capability means we won't have to put humans in harm's way. So we need to think differently about how
0: well,
1: we
0: should
1: secure.
0: We forget the frigates and buy some Sputniks?
1: Well, Sputnik's probably well out of date. We probably want to look at CubeSats and better tech. And most importantly, this is the real kicker. We're in the information digital age. So we need data integrated through machine and giving decision support. So frigates give us the poise and flexibility to do a range of things, including helping our regional partners and our international partners when and where we need to. So it's going to be a layered approach, and it's going to be more complex than previous defence decisions. So I'm glad today that we're having this public discussion on what is a defence dollar. And this is not about taking a dollar from education or housing or roading or health. This is about deciding how will we move forward into this decade of disruption that we're now in and defend our national interests.
0: Okay. So fundamentally, do you believe we still need a frigate capability in New Zealand?
1: Without a doubt, as a small trading nation, we need it.
0: All right, so then it is. So we're in the market. The current ones, first one's 30 years old next year. The other one's 30 years old in 2029, I think. They've got to be replaced. I just want to make the observation, wasn't that remarkable during, a month, 5 weeks ago, Britain couldn't send a frigate, didn't have an operable warship. To send to Cyprus, that was, I just couldn't believe that. Stunning. Where do we go to buy our next frigates? How many do we need, and how much should we pay for the bloody things?
1: Yeah, that look really good questions, and that will be an issue that everyone will get really emotional around. Let me just come back to your statement about what the Brits were able or not able to do. I spoke to a Navy colleague of mine recently. During the Korean War, we were able to deploy a warship in 7 days. When you purchase military hardware with a response time, the quicker you want the response, the more it costs. So now let's talk about where do we go to buy it? Well, we want a warship. We do not want a white ship painted grey. At the moment, Cabinet will be looking at options either out of the Japanese shipbuilding industry or the British shipbuilding industry. Those are the two that are in the paper. Now, the real point here to remember is a warship and a navy is a system of systems. Just buying the ship alone will not give you the capability. We've got to have the crew, and we've got to have the modularity that we need for the weapon systems, self-defense, air defense, anti-submarine, a naval gun, all of these things that are added on. And what we used to say in the Army, we used to have this joke about fitted for but not with. Good old Kiwi approach. So let's understand that we don't have the luxury anymore of fitting it later on. You want a new family car, or you want the air conditioning, you want the radio, you want the digital data system. You know, we're not driving Crumpy's Toyota. We're now driving something much more complex, and it's got to integrate.
0: So do you want the Cortina L or the XL or the Sport? That's
1: got to... We may have to move the Monaro to get the Cortina to get to the other side of the shed.
0: All right. So we're looking Japanese or English. I know my heart says English. They rule the waves. But we also want interoperability with the people we're likely to have to operate with in our current settings. And I'm sorry, we want value for money because we're New Zealanders and we do things on the cheap with the number eight. So, you know, how much warship do you get for your... can we say how much we're looking at spending, John?
1: No, I don't think we can at this point. There's money... So the government's quite rightly invested $12 billion in the Defence Capability Plan, of which $9 billion is new money. And they've already made some clear signals around maritime helicopters. This frigate decision will be a big chunk of that. And when you're buying it, remember, it's a system of a system. So what are we really... If we're going to be serious, we need a dry dock. We don't own a dry dock for our own repairs. We're going to need to be able to put fuel in, ammunition and supplies. So we call that fueling rearming. And for anybody that's been to Devonport in the last 10 years, you'll know that it is a very dated naval station.
0: There is some talk, and I know amongst New Zealand First, that we do have a port that's underutilised with a lot of fuel supply that's underutilised. that Whangarei could be a naval base for us and would make sense.
1: Yeah, well, look, I haven't looked too far into that. If we were going to be strategic and think about how do we defend our national interest and build resilience, I'd like to have a discussion around where do you hold and build naval repair and maintenance storage and fuels and facilities. Going further north might not be as good as going further south. The oceans are easily transited in warships. Giving redundancy for ourselves and Australians, and you raised a good point, so let's talk about allied requirements. The Australians are buying the Japanese will buy the Japanese, the Philippines will buy the Japanese. So commonality of hull and spare parts and training and logistics are important, but the British offering will be a different ship as well. No two ships are the same. Mm. And that there has been the tendency for ships to get big, frigates particularly, to get bigger and bigger. There's a great lesson if we look at what the Germans tried to do with their new frigate. It'll be in the paper when it comes out today. They invested billions just getting the design and the process in place.
0: And they got it wrong.
1: They got it wrong. Now, you're right. We should demand value for money. We shouldn't aspire to have it. And we should be quite clear about it. But I come back to, yes, the defence, NZDF will own, drive and crew the warship because it's stepping in harm's way. But the cost of ownership of national security sits at the cabinet table and at the National Security Committee. The NZDF gives valuable service to other government departments as a free good, for want of a better word, when you think about it from a budgeting point of view. So let's be quite serious about what system do we want to own, and then what do we want it to do? What are our national security interests? And I'd challenge the senior officials in Wellington that lead the national security system to have a deeper discussion around these decisions that we need to make sooner rather than later. The longer we wait, the harder it will be.
0: I hate to boil complex decisions and factors down to simple things. Which are the more cost competitive, the Japanese frigates or the English frigates?
1: I wouldn't be able to answer that question. What I'm trying to get to here is, because again, it depends on the modularity. What weapon systems do you put on it? What self-defense systems do you put on it? What electronic countermeasures do you put on it? It's just as complex as your discussion about which car are you getting and what do you, where do you want to drive it?
0: How many do we need?
1: Well, I'd take this the other way. What's the minimum to give you a capability? In my view, it's four.
0: Four. Like in the days you were right of Canterbury, Southland, Waikato and Wellington, the Leander classes, that served through to about 20, the turn of the century,
1: So think about if you're going to get an Air New Zealand flight, you want one plane to fly you down to Christchurch. You really need at least three or four backed up behind it with more crews than you've got. So four frigates, in my mind, is the minimum viable option to give you a capability. Now, that's going to scare people who are going to go straight to, this is going to cost a lot of money. Again, I come back to the cost of national security is not just a defence cost. So let's have a robust discussion on what good looks like to defend our national interest. And let's ask ourselves, given recent global events, where do we get that sense of security when we see things unfolding?
0: Yeah, I hate to say this. What about second hand?
1: Well, it's the same as when you buy a second hand car. Less warranty, risk capability. You don't really know what's going on with it. And you're buying a hull that you want to get, value, as you've said, value for money and long service. And you want, the key here is we want interoperability. We need to be able to work with the Australians at the speed of relevance. We need to be able to do things in a much better way. And we had our own lessons when we bought a second-hand ship from a European country and brought it out here and then got rid of it. This is not, as my old boss used to say, General Matters, this is not rocket science. We just need to look at what we want to do and cut our cloth to meet it.
0: All right. Are you confident we do have the political systems, the will, the sophistication to make good decisions on all of this?
1: That's a really good question. So I think we as citizens of New Zealand need to empower our political elected officials to actually make the courageous decision around how much to spend and where to go. As to the national security system to be agile and adaptive, I think it's a work in progress. And then the ability, and I wrote my first paper with the initiative a couple of months ago about restructuring and allowing the MOD and NZDF to actually deliver capability at the speed of relevance. I think that's something that's still got room for improvement.
0: Yeah. Look, so the webinar, what time? 2 o'clock this afternoon. Where can people get on or subscribe to that?
1: Subscribe to it through the New Zealand Initiative website. Just go straight to NZ Initiative and you'll find it there. You can register, get online. The paper will be published this afternoon.
0: All right. Well, look, I think fascinating to kick the debate off. As Humphrey Bogart said in Casablanca, I think, John, this is the beginning of a wonderful relationship, because we're going to be talking to you about this. I just have one, and I do encourage people to go along. This is a hell of a lot of money. It's a hell of an important to this nation and to this country. I just got one other question. Just looking with all your experience, and I find it hard because the truth changes so quickly in the world of the internet. Well, what's your take on the Straits of Hormuz, on that conflict? Where the hell are we?
1: Yep, okay. So two things, because I know we're running out of time. So I'm heartened that we can have this discussion and we can get into the public domain around things that have just not been there for a long time. Defence of our national interest. Straits of Hormuz. So no one should be surprised as to what we see and the fracturing of what people would call stability will only endure given the hard red lines that all of those involved in that conflict at the moment are holding on to. The ability of oil to flow, and I'll use the term oil when what I actually mean is all of the petroleum products and byproducts, including urea that flows out of that, to move back to what we had in January or before. We're not going to see that in a hurry. The engineering requirements, the insurance requirements, the certification requirements will delay a normal flow. And then we need to be looking about when that oil then starts to come at a higher rate, supply and demand are going to have some really interesting play across all of Asia. And if you look at our little country and you think about how we used our energy reserves and how we don't hold energy reserves, there's going to be some more complexity for our nation over the coming months.
0: John, I really enjoyed this morning. Many other people texting and did as well. Good luck with the seminar this afternoon, and we will talk again soon.
1: I look forward to it. Thanks, Sean.
0: Thank you. Cheers, that mate. Is Major General John G. Howard, MNZM, retired. Boy, do we have some hard and some big decisions to make. Four, he says, four frigates. You haven't got four, don't bother. Let's take the ads.
2: 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The New Zealand First campaign launch public meeting, 2 p.m. at the Dewdrop Event Centre in Manukau, Sunday 19th of July. For more information, see nzfirst.nz. 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
5: David Seymour here. I'm coming to a town hall near you. 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We'll talk about Axe Work to unlock New Zealand's potential. Christchurch, July 16. I'll be at the Majestic on Durham, 6:30pm. 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I'll be at the New Plymouth Club from 1:30pm. Kumeu, July 31st. Karrantjua and Simon Court will be at the Community Centre from 6:30pm. 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
8: That was interesting, but I'll tell you what, stay interesting. Stay listening or watching. Equally interesting is going to be our next interview with Dr. Claire Robinson. Here is an amazing statistic. This election, on current polling, support for all the minor and other parties is larger than support for the two big parties. That is a seismic shift in the way New Zealanders think. And Claire Robinson is going to walk us through that. Her article, if you want to read it during the news break, it's called Opportunity Knocks. It's from her blog. You can read that on the platform. Opportunity Knocks, read that in the platform in the 5-10 minutes you've got before the interview, and you'll just get to the guts of what we're talking about a little quicker. Sean, this is why there must not be a change of government. Imagine Greens and Cabinet giving all the defence secrets to China. They'll get away with treachery because Hipkins can't afford the scandal, says Damien. I would like to think we could conduct our iwi on defence requirements under our treaty obligations. Well, how many canoes do you need? You've got to have an outrigger. Four frigates ain't going to protect nothing, can't even keep them afloat. Won't the Indians protect us now? Do the Indians make frigates? They had a thing for buying old British kit. But it's a debate we've got to have, because bad decisions in this, they stay with you for a long time. Remember those Lab 4s that you had to put on your side to get them into a Hercules? Just crazy. Say, let's do what the Aussies do. We don't need submarines, do we? That's just a silly idea. I like the drone stuff, though. I really do.
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3: I argued with him and I said, no, hang on. My windows have been tinted for 15 years. How are they wrong? No, well, they are because some guy had a look at it with his meter and they're supposed to be 35% to make them legal and yours are 27. Yeah, thug dark. They are thug dark windows. I'm just rolling inside my thug dark car with the sounds up.

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1: In this update, just weeks after saying a backup Cook Strait ferry wasn't needed, Winston Peters asked KiwiRail to investigate options. The Minister for Rail made the request in March after freight customer concerns about resilience. Here's senior political reporter Azaria Howell.
2: In the same month, Winston Peters said it wouldn't make sense to get another ferry. Labor's criticising Peters, saying he was shopping around for an insurance policy while claiming there'd be no need. Peters says there's nothing wrong with being ready for anything, but again says a backup ferry would be absolutely foolish.
1: Donald Trump has officially notified the US Congress military action has resumed against Iran. His forces have launched a third night of strikes and say they'll again blockade ships in and out of Iranian ports. Tehran has struck out at US regional allies, the UAE saying two tankers have been struck. The Department of Corrections has settled a transgender employee's case. The employee, whose name is suppressed, filed the claim to the Human Rights Review Tribunal in 2024, alleging discrimination on the basis of sex. Jordan Dunn has more.
3: The claim included accusations Corrections barred the employee from performing prisoner searches in a manner consistent with gender. The settlement includes Corrections apologising, committing to training programs, and making a confidential compensation payment. Corrections says employees can now carry out all duties aligning with their gender.
1: Calls for a 24-hour police presence in Auckland's Karangahape precinct before the City Rail Link opens. Two men are due in court after one person was seriously injured on Mercury Lane last night. And several people were arrested at the weekend after a bar fight nearby. Karangahape Precinct Collective Chair William Kern says they're seeing persistent antisocial behaviour like drug dealing and prostitution. That's news.
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4: All right, you are on The Platform. And now we're going to talk about, well, look, it's very easy to look at politics and take it at face value and saying, oh, that's happening because of this, because of that. Often we miss the bigger picture of how politics and political thought is moving in the country. And last week I read a piece that just resonated with me. I shared it with a lot of people. It resonated with them. It was an explanation for some of, and to use the colloquialism, the crazy shit that's going on in New Zealand politics. It was written by Dr. Claire Robinson. She is a well-known academic, political scientist, full professor, and pro vice chancellor at Massey University. And Claire has written this piece called The 38% Opportunity. We have republished it. It's from her blog. You should read it. And it explains the change that is happening amongst Kiwi voters. And I thought we'd get Claire on to talk about it because it is so interesting. Claire, lovely to see you again. How are you?
5: Oh, very well, thank you, Sean. I'm no longer at Massey.
4: Oh, you know, that's right. You are no longer at Massey. Sorry, my bad. That was me relying on Wikipedia. Claire, first up, I can remember working, the one time I worked in politics, 2017, working for the Opportunities Party, strangely, for Gareth, well, actually more for Gareth Morgan directly. And we had a figure there which was that we really only had 13% of the electorate available to us because in 2017 it was still a truism that 87% of New Zealanders would vote for the parties they had voted for their whole life, which were either Labor or National. Has that changed?
5: Yeah, it has. So at the moment we're up to those two major parties are only polling at around 61, 62% combined. So there's actually now 38% of the electorate is available to the minor parties. Now, that does change on election night, but it's pretty unprecedented that we are sitting here 4 months out from the election with so many people considering making a vote for a minor party.
4: So the minor parties combined actually outpoll both the major parties separately.
5: Separately, yeah.
4: Wow.
5: Yeah, and almost together. So interesting, not quite. So internationally, so in England, UK, the two major parties are together polling 40%, which is incredibly low. And in Australia, it's 49.5. So ours at 61 or 62 isn't quite as bad as what we're seeing in England and Australia, or UK and Australia. But it's still really a huge drop. And I've also averaged out all the votes for the major parties, and that comes to something like 73, 74%. You know, when you'd count the up and down elections. So this is still a massive change from that.
4: And this isn't just a New Zealand trend. We seem to be following a trend, and we've got MMP, Australia got a different system, this preferential party voting system I can never understand. And, you know, good old POMS, birthplace of democracy, still first past the post. But this is a trend across the Anglosphere, isn't it? That traditional mainstream parties are not appealing to voters the way they were.
5: Yeah, and in Europe. One of my former colleagues pointed out that it is happening in Europe. But Europe has had proportional representation for a lot longer, and so they are a lot more, the major parties are a lot smaller than ours. But the big shift is in that left-right, Labour-Conservative, Labour-National split, which is disintegrating, I think, at the moment. Mm. And that is, as you know, I'm sure we'll talk about that, for other reasons than kind of traditional partisan politics.
4: Yeah, this is interesting because there has been talk, and I've talked about it for a year or so. I said, look, if I was to extrapolate out what is happening, if I were to look right today at the two parties with the most in common, apart from the traditional blood feud, it is Labour and it is National. They are doing deals on the FTA and other things. They are morphing into a uniparty.
5: Yeah, and they stand for very similar things. They've got the same slogans: jobs, economic growth, housing, health, education. And they're kind of, I think one of the problems that they're having is that those are very functional things that they're proposing to deliver. They're not delivering on the vision of the old Labour and the National parties, which used to attract lots of people, and that tribalism, you know, left versus right, socialism versus, capitalism. Those things have gone, and so it's now that those major parties are just like, we're good managers of the economy, we know how to run a budget, we know how to run the public service. That's what they're offering. And it's just not very exciting. No,
4: it isn't. Okay, so there's the majors, kind of moribund, very similar to each other. What is it that the new kids on the block, or newish kids on the block, or the others, the alternate parties, what is it that they offer that is more exciting, and how do they package that?
5: Well, let's just start with the old kids on the block. I think they're the most fascinating ones. New Zealand First. They are offering a nostalgia for a New Zealand that was. And the reason why that is so successful compared to the vision of, you know, we're really good managers of the economy, is that it was we look at the past with rose-tinted glasses, we think, we know it. You know, when it comes to a vision, we know what the past was. We have a good feeling about it. And so New Zealand First wanting to return to a New Zealand that was like that is really, people can feel it really deeply. So
4: it is, of course, an illusion. New Zealand was never like the way we ever thought it was.
5: Never like that, and boy, nobody wants to return to the tax rates of 60 to 70, 80% that you know, that cost us that vision. But it's a little bit more tangible than, you know, we're really good managers of the economy. So on the other hand, the new kids on the block, opportunity, great word. I mean, it's much better than when they were called TOP, because it didn't really mean much, even though it was the Opportunity Party. But now that they've rebranded to Opportunity, you can kind of get a feeling like there's something that they're aiming for in the future with just the single word opportunity. And I think that people aren't looking at their policies so much as thinking,
4: or their democratic structure, which doesn't exist. I mean,
5: but it doesn't matter.
4: They're like, you know, a Facebook group.
5: Yeah, but the reason why we think we need a democratic structure in terms of party appointments is because that's the way it's always been with the major parties. They're trying to say, let's try and do something new.
4: They're just a political Tinder profile.
5: Yeah, so what? But I think that that's the thing, is that people are looking for something that is not the old. Mm. They're looking for something that is the new. ACT was like that back in 1996 when they started. People flocked to them because they were offering something new. It's, you know, it's just that, please give me something different from what I've got in front of me.
4: Yeah. Your article suggests that TOP may not, you know, we got Roy Morgan and putting them at 6.2, God, they're, you know, booking their flights to Wellington on November the 8th. Do you reckon that's a bit optimistic there?
5: Well, today, so the RNZ Reid poll that just came out said they were on 4.5 or something. So they're creeping up. But yeah, I mean, a Conservative Party got to 4.7 and then they imploded. It's possible. They are definitely going up. Month by month, they're going up. Now, it's a bit like an athlete preparing for the Olympics. Have they peaked yet, or are they going to peak in November? Who knows?
4: Okay.
5: But it will change. It will change everything, I think.
4: Yeah. ACT, meantime, and the others seem a little bit moribund. They seem somehow stuck. And I think on things like the Treaty Principles Bill, though it didn't get through, I think what David Seymour was trying to address was important. He's paid a price for that, though.
5: Yes, I don't think that the Treaty Principles Bill has been the thing that's undone him. I think that it is, he has always, the brand of ACT has always been a very, again, anti-establishment type of brand. And then, like a lot of parties, when they get pulled, sucked into the middle, they struggle with knowing what their identity is when they are meant to be part of, like, he's now the Crown in terms of who he is in relation to the treaty and Māori. He can't behave as an opposition party. And I think he's just trying to navigate his way between being responsible member of the government and being that that opponent of the government. And he's been drowned out about Winston Peters and New Zealand First. They have just totally, they're owning the space.
4: Okay, let's look at the Greens. It seems to me no matter how whack job the Greens are, they're still good for 8%. There are just 8% of naive idiots out there who wear sandals and don't shave under their arms, and they're always going to be there.
5: So they do offer a vision, though. So they've got a much stronger vision about a sustainable green planet and world. Mm. And that, you know, even though that's really hard to achieve, at least they've got it. And for a lot of young voters and a lot more middle-aged voters are voting for the Greens than in the past. So that's why their voters holding up. So, again, it comes back to that. What are you offering me? What is the path to this, to a future? And they've got a stronger hold on that.
4: Yeah.
5: Now, the Greens always drop their vote, or not always, most of the time they tend to drop their vote on election night how they're polling.
4: Yeah.
5: So, a lot of that will depend on that last month or six weeks in the political polls and whether people feel that they can make a vote for the Greens or whether it should go to Labor.
4: Yeah. Clear, the other thing, if we look at this global trend towards a kind of nationalistic, patriotic conservatism in Britain and Australia with Pauline Hanson, Winston Peters has been riding that wave, or is part of the same thing. He has had, if you like, the handicap of doing that from a position of incumbency, which is one of the reasons he wanted to be Deputy Prime Minister in the first half of this term, not the second half. As the election campaign gets away, I get the impression that he is going to be disencumbered from that handicap and will try and make more of that, that in fact he may try and build his momentum as this election campaign goes on. And gosh, we can see the debate over this new raft of candidates, people flocking to the party or candidates flocking to the party. Do you think there may be life left in New Zealand First still? And upside?
5: Yeah, so two things. I think he is a master tactician when it comes to always being anti the government that he has been part of. I mean, you just got to hand it to him. Absolutely brilliant, brilliant tactic. And people let him get away with it because, I mean, he's been part of, what, 3-4 governments and he's been part of the problem. But he always, he can get away with it by saying, I wasn't part of that decision. They made it without me, etc. Yeah. So that's very clever. I think that the appointment of these kind of older has been candidates is more of a risk.
4: Experienced. I'm sure my colleague Mr. Laws would say more experienced candidates.
5: Yeah. Then the but I think that that's more of a risk because, Michael Laws aside, the others have, you know, they were in political parties. They didn't shine in those political parties. Mm. They didn't. So you wouldn't vote for New Zealand First because of their candidate list. People are still voting because of Winston Peters, and a bit because of Shane Jones, but Winston Peters primarily.
4: Yeah. All right. Do you think much is going to change
5: before or after?
4: Before the election,
5: or just in
4: before
5: general?
4: The election. I mean, I get the, you know, there's that old saying: you go 6 months before election, that's particularly where you're going to end up. It's going to be a
5: 18
4: close,
5: months before the election.
4: Yeah, and what did it say? What was 18? You know, what was 18 months out from the election?
5: 18 months still was just at that turning point where Labor was starting to get most of the votes the votes in the opinion poll.
4: Yeah.
5: The problem for the government is always if you are moving into an election when the economy is poor and when people are still feeling like the country is heading in the wrong direction, you're on the back foot.
4: Yeah.
5: Add to that at a leader who's not particularly popular, those are two factors that continually bring National down. So they're fighting a losing battle. I don't think that the polls for National are going to change a great deal. They might. Labor, I'm not quite sure about Labor.
4: Well, I think they're losing votes to opportunity.
5: Yeah, so did I, except in this Reid poll that came out today, the RNZ poll, they're sitting at 34, so they're not doing too bad. Mm. But I think we need to wait. I think we need to wait about two more months before we really get a good picture from the polls about what it's going to be like. Another thing that I think is that we need to stop thinking about it in terms of that left-right. Divide, you know. I think what I put into my article was that we've got preservationists on the one side. That's the let's go back to the
4: New Zealand the way you wanted it to be, or the New Zealand the way it was.
5: Yeah. Incrementalists in the middle. That's the two major parties just doing small changes, and then the transformationalists on the right. It's not right wing, but it's on the right of a curve.
4: Out on the front of the wave, as it were. I get you.
5: The front of the wave.
4: Okay, yeah, there's the body of the wave. It's a bell curve. Right. And you're saying so that the Opportunities Party, the Green Party, are out on the front of that wave. National and Labor
5: and ACT.
4: National Labor in the middle of it, and New Zealand First, kind of the rump of it. Yep. Pretty safe place to be.
5: Yeah.
4: I want to ask you, Claire, there, and I've just come back from overseas in a fascinating conference called the Association for Responsible Citizenship, a global conference that looks at many of the issues that are abroad in politics today. It had politicians, including Farage, Kemi Badenoch, American politicians. It had thought leaders like Constantine Kesson,

0: Well, they should. Māori sovereignty should, but for another reason, which I think we'll talk about on another day. But I think I don't think we have the same sort of culture wars here that they do feel more deeply in the Northern Hemisphere, and particularly in Europe. And a lot of that is immigration generated, and yeah. And we do have an immigration. There is an immigration agenda that the political parties are arguing about. So that's our version of culture wars, I think, is really, you know, how much immigration do you have? So I think that that is a lot of that preservationist stuff. It's like, can we return to the 1950s, to the 1970s, when we were white, when we were homogeneous, there were 96% of the population was of British descent. Everybody knew the rules, everybody did the same things. That's what they're trying to return to. But it's an impossible return, because the world has changed so dramatically. So it's really, from a culture perspective, it's how do people...
1: Well, look, I looked at the weekend, Claire, a ex-post of Christopher Luxon and his wife. They had to edit out the person pulling the finger behind him on a mountain somewhere, saying, oh, I really like celebrating Matariki. And I observed, you're celebrating a made-up thing that was made up by a Labor Party Prime Minister, and I'm sure many of your National Party supporters will look at that social media post and say, what a plonker. But he's kind of bought into it.
0: Well, he's had to, because he realises that... Again, he's the crown. Look, he's the crown. The crown ended a relationship with Māori back in 1840.
1: It had nothing to do with a made-up day off, did it?
0: No, but if you're going to actually start to acknowledge what it is to be a party to a treaty with Māori, you have to accept some of Māori culture is part
1: of... But it wasn't Māori culture, Claire. It's made-up Māori culture. Māori didn't celebrate Matariki. It had no historic...
0: You don't know that?
1: Well, yes, we do. Yeah, we do, actually, because academic research. Anyway, put that aside.
0: I think your point is the hypocrisy of being there but not necessarily taking a stand or a position, political position on it. And I think, he's not that sort of person. You know, he's not a person who is going to go out on a limb about anything unless it's about economic growth. And so, you know, he's really cautious about expressing a personal opinion about anything.
1: Mm, she sure is.
0: You're not going to get it out of him.
1: Yeah, no, he won't even come on and talk to me in an interview. which is the other thing we're saying about the Opportunities Party. You know, are they left or right? Well, the left universally banned the platform and they've decided to ban us as well, which tells me something about their culture. But if we've abandoned the left-right, you know, paradigm, as you suggest we have, that doesn't really matter anyway. Claire, one of the things
0: I think the political parties are still stuck in that left-right paradigm.
1: Yeah.
0: And so they, you know, they look at people like you and they'll say, oh, that person is attacking me, so therefore they're attacking my position on this, on my political paradigm, as opposed to thinking about that bell curve where people are at. And I think that we do need to have more discussion about not returning to a past, but thinking about what does a future New Zealand actually look like? What is required for us to be a New Zealand in the 2030s, 40s, 50s? You know, because that's happening whether we like it or not.
1: Yeah.
0: And so let's try and have some discussion about ideas about what that future could look like. I think that's where the discussions need to be heading.
1: All right, look, one other question, and gosh, my audience, though maybe I'm stuck in old thinking in my response to them, all these people say, Winston for Prime Minister. And I say, ain't

0: going to happen, because in a coalition government, the partner with the most seats or the majority of seats will choose the Prime Minister, and that's that. What about a coalition where there was no real clear senior partner? You had one bigger partner, but they weren't the majority. A three-way coalition. John Banks was banging on this, me the other day. Do you think Winston could be the Prime Minister?
1: Well, he could. Anybody could. But his whole MO has been not to have anything, not to be blamed for anything.
0: Yeah.
1: So, you know, and when you're the Prime Minister, everybody blames you for everything.
0: What if it was his last hurrah, Claire?
1: Well, fine. And he wouldn't be a bad Prime Minister. He's been around for long enough. But I don't think he would enjoy being the person that is constantly having to answer to everything, because he couldn't be that opponent.
0: Yeah. Look, one other question I've got, and I agree with you, this explanation that the old way of thinking is breaking down and people have been involved in the old way of thinking, we find it hardest to actually recognise that from being inside it. Really hard to get perspective, which is the wonderful thing about your article. Is there an age factor here? Can we do a demographic breakdown of where this new new unaligned voter comes from? This new, I don't know, it's like they're shopping online for some politics they like. Who are they? What age are they? Where are they from?
1: Don't know. Sorry, can't answer that question. But what I do know is that in the past, people would play around with who they voted for until they got to about 38. That was the age that people had mortgages, got married, had children, and then they started to become more set in their voting patterns. That seems to have changed now. So we're probably seeing a shift in that, and we won't be able to test that until after the election. But I think that the demographic pattern about voting is breaking down, except for clearly when you look at who Winston Peters attracts to his public meetings. Grey hair, older voters, again, trying to recover that New Zealand that we once were.
0: Those halls are heated.
1: And worried about the future for
0: their winter.
1: Winter.
0: Those halls are heated, Claire. Free heat, of course they're going to go. And look, the other thing that you mentioned, you know, people get conservative when they get mortgages when they're in the system, and therefore you become conservative because you want the system to change. Is it possible that an economic system that is delivering less and less stability and ownership to larger and larger numbers of people, the investment in maintaining that system politically has, of course, diminished, because it is working for fewer and fewer New Zealanders?
1: Yep, I think that's a really good point. And again, if you look at Europe, where they don't have such strong major party loyalties, they haven't had, especially in Western Europe, they haven't had that same need to own a home, because they've got so much better tenancy regulations and things. So you can be a renter all your life. So I think that politics in New Zealand has been tied up very strongly with home ownership since the 1930s. And without, where people aren't necessarily looking to buy their own home until they're in their 40s or 50s now, that does change the dynamic a great deal.
0: Claire, I'm not going to ask you for a prediction. I couldn't pick this election. I don't really think anyone can at this stage. But I am after a catch cry, because I think, it's been a really, look, we've had half an hour, but it's been fantastic. What is this new political reality where the minor parties are in retreat and almost retreating into each other in the political space? And we have
1: the
0: all
1: major
0: these
1: parties
0: people,
1: in retreat.
0: Yeah, and we have these 38% of people who are prepared to try. What would we call it? What is the epoch we are living in?
1: Oh, what is the epoch? I can't
0: okay,
1: tell you.
0: All right. Well, let's come up with it. Look, that's
1: for another
0: just,
1: day.
0: Yeah. Well, let's do this again soon, yep, because it's been absolutely fascinating. It's helped me get my head straight. I came back from that art conference trying to contextualise New Zealand politics, and I came, while I was about, people saying you should see what Opportunity's doing. You've really helped me start to get my thoughts in order. My problem is that Liz...
1: Well, I think that that's it.
0: Yeah.
1: What I'm enjoying about the current moment is that everybody thought that, you know, it was a pretty boring election up till now because the polls weren't changing.
0: Yeah.
1: It was going to be a 1%,
0: yeah,
1: you know, different, 1-2% difference between the blocks. But Opportunity coming along is changing that. And so, well, the two things that'll change that is the Māori vote and where that goes, whether some of that goes to the Greens and to Labour or whether some stays with the Party Māori, and Opportunity. So I think the election has suddenly become a lot more interesting.
0: Good. I'm sure it has. Thank you so much for your time today, Claire. We will talk again soon.
1: Thanks, Sean. See you.
0: Dr. Claire Robinson, wasn't that... Well, it is for a junkie like me. That's fascinating. Let's talk about that, but we've got to get to a break.
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9: David Seymour here. I'm coming to a town hall near you. 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I'll be at the Majestic on Durham, 6:30 p.m. New Plymouth, July 23rd. 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
0: Wasn't that, well, it was for me, fascinating chat with Claire Robinson. 38% of you not voting Labour or National. And as I said, go back to 2017, that's 1, 2, 3 elections ago, 4 electoral cycles ago, that figure was 13%. A tripling of people prepared to abandon traditional political parties. It is the collapse of left versus right. It's a result of MMP, and go and read that article. Look at the bell curve that Claire has prepared and driven. It's so fascinating by number. So fascinating. Sean, people aren't hankering for a New Zealand long gone. We want a New Zealand where we've rolled back co-governance and other racist woo-woo from Ardern and Luxon Uniparty. From the, yeah, you know, that's why I was good to have clear on with the debate. I do believe that the culture wars are, in fact, part of the issue of what's happening with politics. And Luxon's crappy Matariki post with his wife. Oh, we've long been celebrating. No, you haven't. You have accepted a propagandisation by a Labor government back in early 2020s. And you've played along with a completely bullshit holiday. It's nothing more than propaganda. And it's cringy, culture, Pākehā, tiki-wearing propaganda. Matt, good morning.
3: Morning, Mr. Plunkett. A couple of great interviews there, and if you'll give me the time to comment on both of them. It's in my opinion, you're dead right. It's exactly why National is wailing in the polls and people are running from them, is like that lady just said, and it's just wokeness, where she said, you asked her the question, forgive me, Sean, the words, but something about, you know, why is National supporting what Jacinda put in place? And she sort of said, well, they have to, you know. They have to,
0: no, they
3: you know,
0: don't.
3: Part of the treaty agreements, and that, and they don't, Sean. You're dead right. They don't. It's just rubbish. And that's where if National stood up and said, no, we don't actually agree with it. And in fact, we're going to reverse it. The historic voters would go back to them in droves, but they just cannot see the woods for the trees, Sean. In my opinion.
0: But Matt, here's a thought. If that happened, it'd just be voters already on the right. New Zealand First and ACT. Isn't maintaining that slightly white attitude from Luxon giving him a chance, or National a chance, to reach across into Labor voters for support?
3: I think that, yeah, I think New Zealand is so politically divided now, Sean, that
0: it doesn't.
3: The left sort of the left swirl around amongst the left parties, and the right swirl around amongst the rights. And, you know, at the moment we've got our three-headed coalition fighting against each other for every vote. They're not fighting for votes to take from the left. They're just fighting amongst themselves, really, and the votes getting... You know, my pick on it is I think there'll be a 5% variation between National and New Zealand First. There you go. I think that New Zealand First will be...
0: Matt, I reckon it's anyone's game. And I think you're kind of right. And even Clear said this. Because this is a new paradigm, the voter behaviour has changed so markedly. And I think you're right. I think that could happen. I think anything could happen. Yeah,
3: I've said this before, Sean, to you, the stalwarts of National that just tick National no matter what.
0: Yeah.
3: And the same on Labor side, that have just voted Labor their whole lives. They're moving now and they're seeing the benefits of an MMP system and saying, hey, you know, we can get more bang for our buck with our tick over here than we can with a mainstream party. And, you know, I think you and I are preaching to the converted there, but if you just, the other one, Sean, if I can just change the subject, which is probably... more important to me is the interview you had with the guy. Was he from the Navy or something?
0: John Howard, Brigadier General John Howard, if he's American, and, oh God, Lieutenant General if he's a New Zealander, or the other way around. He was head of one of the New Zealand battalions. He's been head of our national intelligence. He has also worked in defence intelligence in the States at the very highest level. He is like our best defence intelligence analyst expert ever.
3: Well, this is where you and I are going to have a blowout, and you're going to hit the big red button and cut me off.
0: I won't.
3: I think that guy's stuck in the Stone Ages, you know. And here's the facts. He said that in an ideal world we'd have four frigates, right?
0: Yeah.
3: If we lose one, we've lost 25% of our capability. New Zealand, in my opinion, I've said this for a long time, is way too small to have a decent defence system. We would be way better to talk to our allies and say, right, what can we do for you to support us? And that may be, Sean, hypothetically, that we pay the Australians some of our defence money and say, well, you look after us with warships. What we'll do is specialise on the intelligence side of things and put our time and effort into intelligence or some other aspect where we can contribute to our allies. But going and getting four frigates... and going up against a nation like China or something like that.
0: But we wouldn't. We'd be part of a group that went up against China, right?
3: Yeah, for sure. But let's be honest, Sean. The frigate itself is designed for one thing. It's like owning a firearm. It's designed for one thing, and that's to kill something, right?
0: Yeah.
3: The frigate is designed to go to war. And yes, it might do some peacetime work and cruise around and pick someone up off a yacht if they sink or whatever.
0: And chase after pirates and stuff.
3: Yeah, but primarily, the purpose of having fast frigates is defence and for war. Well, if you've got four of them, for goodness sake, you lose two, you've lost 50% of your capability. To me, we need to move into the 21st century and look and work and go, right, what can we do smarter than just having boats with guns on the front of it? It's an awful lot of money.
0: Well, I guess then, Matt, you want to log on to that debate this afternoon with the New Zealand Initiative. And I guess what they're doing, the initiative, and John, they're running, you know, the flag up the flagpole saying, here's the discussion, let's get into it. And I think your views equally as valid, Matt, but we need to have the discussion.
3: Go on. I don't have the time. I'm already at a point where I need to send the platform a bill for time because I can't get away from my phone. I spend my whole time listening to the platform because it's so cool and I hardly get any bloody work done.
0: Yeah.
3: It's been the biggest disruption to my work life I've ever had.
0: Yeah, so it's just sent me a text, Jesse. Matt is speaking nothing but facts. Well, that's always the way, isn't it, Matt? Hey, thank you for your call, buddy.
3: Take care.
0: Cheers. There's still two more great interviews to come. We've got Ian Mune and then we've got Mike Munro. Sean, good morning.
12: Good morning, Sean. Just following on from Matt, two great interviews this morning. I'd like to propose a suggestion for the epoch that we're in. I'd call it the epoch of cultural identity and realignment. As a potential. I personally disagree with some of the things that Dr. Matthews said. Top, for example, is a chameleon party. Kweli Wong was a greenwasher in England, like James Shaw.
0: Yeah.
12: Paid very, very handsomely. If you look at their website, a lot of it is indistinguishable from Te Pate Māori and the Greens. So they're doing this chameleon thing, but they're a party of the middle. They aren't. I think that entering the political scientists don't want to acknowledge that Winston Peters could get abnormally high number of votes. Whether it be Michael's
0: election. Look, I have to say this, Sean. I've known Claire for years. She's a lovely woman. Great person to have a glass of wine with. Incredibly smart. But even I can hear the slight distaste in her voice when we start talking about how well Winston Peters is doing.
12: The weird thing is there's electorates here on the North Shore and other things which are middle of the road and the MPs, and I'll say this honestly, I lived here, like Simon Watson and a few others, were vastly left of Maggie Barry, the previous MP. There are certain electorates, I believe, which are in play. I think David Seymour and Winston have more overlap than they want, and there could be a coalition. And across the Tasman, Australia, Paul and Hanson just swept their local bodies. I think there's going to be a major realignment over there. It's like the political elite don't want to admit what could happen that's happening in the UK. And just getting back to the defence argument, that was really great. I've logged on. I'm going to be watching the New Zealand Initiative webinar. I've set time aside my day. General Howard is correct. I do remember him from the second first days. This is a long time ago. We live in a dangerous world. There are three things we need to do which is going to upset some people. We do need to re-enter a formal alliance system. This will allow us to train on overseas vessels that ups our skills. We should look at the possibility of having dry dock and repair facilities leasing to the Americans or the Australians here in New Zealand, which is also a skill upgrade. And the frigates, I've deployed off a frigate to Timor. It is a major logistics platform, especially for the Pacific Islands for search and rescue and other things. It has a lot of functionality. China is a dangerous player, and that is a national security. That also leads on to whether we should reconstitute our refineries to have refined fuel. There's a lot of arguments, but the Greens and the left want to stick their head in the sand. They just believe the United Nations is going to save them. It isn't. And we live in a day, and I think we do need to have a major reinvestment. Drones are good, but they're big ones with they've got jets on them. But I think I encourage anyone, NZDF, XNZDF, or platform listeners, to please log on to that webinar. That's going to be a real eye-opener.
0: Good on you, Sean.
12: And that once again, great. Cheers, mate.
0: Good, mate. We've got to go to a break.
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3: All right, you are on the platform. What a busy morning we've got. Don't forget, after nine, Ian Mune will join us to talk about Sam Neill, the late, the great Sam Neill, and also Mike Munro, former spin doctor for Helen Clark and chief of staff for Jacinda Ardern, and journalist will join us. We're going to talk about his new book called Ringside. He's going to join me in the studio. Rich, good morning.
4: Morning, Sean. How are you, mate? You good?
3: Good. Yep.
4: This whole Masariki thing, I mean, Chris Luxon's post, it's like none of the right coalition have got the guts to actually call out the BS. I mean, isn't it amazing since that holiday was created that pretty much, when it goes through into the media, NZME, all the radio stations, and it's just the amount of people that have just been sucked into a lie. It's amazing.
3: It's a complete piece of mumbo. It's mumbo jumbo day. And I saw Chris Luxon, and I got massive when I reposted the picture, and I said, "Here's me doing something my political opponents made up, and none of my supporters will like." I got thousands and thousands of hits on X from that. He just doesn't get it.
4: No.
3: He just doesn't get it.
4: They're not going to get it.
3: Yeah.
4: They're not going to get it, Sean. Sean Nash, I'm not going to get it. They're just labour and drag. They're just woke. Yeah. They're not going to challenge a holiday that was just fake.
3: Yeah.
4: But I just see that I just went on Twitter before there, Sean, that RNZ's Reed Research Schultz has come out and it says the right coalition has 61 seats and the left have 55. So, so that's interesting.
3: I knew that was coming out this morning. It's no good me sitting here trying to interpret a poll in real time. I've got to, and look, Michael can have a look at that as well. We might talk about it tomorrow. But they're all pretty much of a muchness. There was a poll of polls out by the Herald yesterday. They've all got National Labor Act squeaking through. You know?
4: But the mainstream media is still going on about Labor and National Labor. It's not like that anymore. It's the small parties like the New Zealand First.
3: I just think that figure, 38% of us aren't thinking voting Labor or National, and that's why I want to interview Claire. That she recognises as a political scientist. That's huge. That's huge, mate.
4: Yes, it is. People are just sick and tired of those two major parties that don't provide any decent change. They're just as woke as each other or trying to woke out each other. That people are just tired of it. You know?
3: Yep.
4: Hey, Sean, did you manage to get a hold of Dan Thurston Crowe that still continues to...
3: We made up on LinkedIn. I'm going to send him a message. I'm going to see if Dan will come on. Because he's a good guy, Dan. Yeah. I'd like to have a chat to him. But apparently at the moment it's an official ban on anyone from Top appearing on the platform.
4: Wow. Top's latest...
3: That tells you... That speaks volumes. That speaks volumes, Rich. That's what the culture war is, the cancel culture war.
4: Yeah.
3: Jeremy, how are you, my friend?
5: Oh, good morning, Sean. Good, thanks. Yourself?
3: Bloody good. How can I help?
5: I just want to talk about Opportunity Party and their tax policy. I've been looking at this. They're offering a universal basic income for every $370, which is about $20,000 a year. And then on the flip side, they're offering a 1.75% land tax. They're bringing in a land value tax. So, and the tipping point for that is if you have $1.5 million in property, then that would be the tipping point where that would start to be a zero-sum game. The money they give you is the same as the tax that you pay out. But I'd be interested to know, and I don't know if you'd ever get them on the program, but I'd be interested to know what they think about a capital gains tax as well. Because, you know, they're looking at these polls, you know, that you had this morning.
3: Yeah, well, there's billions of dollars in shortfall, Jeremy, billions. And they haven't accounted for the administration of the new system either.
5: Yes. Well, that's interesting. I didn't know that.
3: Yeah.
5: I was wondering myself.
3: And I'd love to have them on and talk about it, but they won't talk to us, Jeremy. And see, here's a guy, I'm talking to you. You might vote for them if they could sell you that, and they won't come on to try and get your vote.
5: I don't think I'll be voting for them, but I'd like to hear what the enemy's up to. That's all I can say.
3: Hey, Sam Neill, favourite movie, Jeremy?
5: Oh, it has to be Sleeping Dogs. Yeah. When you read out all those movies, I didn't realise how many like big movies he'd been in. It was incredible, really.
3: 700.
5: So that was quite interesting.
3: 700 movies. Yeah, right. But Sleeping Dogs was something, eh? That was culturally
5: special.
3: Something, yeah. Yeah.
5: Thanks, Jeremy.
3: Because we have Dave. Dave, you're ringing. Always wonder, drunk or am I going to get drunk, Dave, or sober, Dave?
6: Well, that kind of depends, really. It keeps you on your toes, Sean. That's the main thing. Hey, I like listening to Sean. I do. I like listening to Sean because, you know, he generally comes across with quite a bit of common sense stuff. But what do I do with my Epoch? I mean, is it something that grows on you or
3: it's a big word for a nickname for something.
6: Look at the size of my whopping great Epoch.
3: Yeah, it's great.
6: Hey, Sean, yeah? And the clear lady. Look, I've heard commentators say a lot of younger people are moving to the right because they can see the damage that was caused by the left in the last episode, right, that we're all paying for. But she didn't mention that once. All she said is, people are desperate for change. People are desperate for change. Well, I mean, the only substantial change that I've heard so far is the fact that younger people, there's been others, but a lot of younger people are looking at it and going, you know, this is just too crazy. I'm sick of this madness. I just want a bit of sensible stuff thrown in there for a while. So they're moving to the right. But she never mentioned that. You know, to me, I just couldn't help but thinking that she was swayed one way there. I just thought that we were getting an opinion, you know.
3: Look, I don't think anyone, and I don't, you know, Claire is a person with views, but she's also academically very, very rigorous. She's allowed to have her views, but she's good faith. She's good faith in every conversation I've ever had with her.
6: That's
3: the point, mate. Good faith.
6: Yeah. Fair enough. Sam Neill took the piss out of him last time with our Frenchy stuff. Remember that?
3: But, yeah.
6: Rest in peace, Sam. At heart, he was a nice guy. You know, I wouldn't think like him in a bunch of Sundays. I don't know where he's coming from, the way he's thinking, but it doesn't matter. He was a nice bloke, and he did the best he could in life, and rest in peace.
3: Best movie, Sam Neill?
6: He wasn't brilliant, but I just loved The Hunt for Red October. You know, when he played the second in command.
3: I want to live in Montana.
6: The Montana bit, man. And every time I see a mountain, I just think of Sam Neill and Montana as a Russian, and I shall have a Jeep, you know, and I think I shall have a Jeep. And 15 wives.
3: Nice to think I hit sober Dave this morning, mate. Have a great day. Look, coming up after the break, we're going to talk to Ian Mune quickly and then very much looking forward to a mate talk in the studio with my old mate, Mike
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8: Good morning, New Zealand. It is Tuesday. It is the 18th of June, and I'm on P. Yes, the return of pseudo-Ephedrine. Oh, my God, I'm on it. I took it 10 minutes ago, knowing that I had to do the show.
9: Oh, dear,
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8: 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Oh, no, off, Josh. Thank God. David Seymour, I shall probably vote ACT. Oh, I would imagine now for the rest of my life. And it'll only be on this one issue, David, that you brought back pseudo-Ephedrine.
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1: In this update, Winston Peters privately asked Kiwi Rail to look at getting another inter-islander ferry 2 weeks after saying it wouldn't make sense. Here's senior political reporter Azaria Howell.
2: A letter from March released under the Official Information Act shows the Minister for Rail instructed the provider to look into the costs of an additional Cook Strait ferry after concerns from freight companies. In a statement weeks before, Peters rubbished the need for one.
1: And only one inter-islander vessel is sailing at the moment. The Arteti's retired and two others are undergoing maintenance. New ACT candidate Paul Henry says he's not entering politics, aspiring to leadership. Henry is standing on the party list for this year's election. Leader David Seymour says he'll be placed in an electable position. Henry says he doesn't want to lead ACT. And as for his hopes on becoming a minister, he says he hasn't thought yet which portfolio he'd want.
3: If we are successful, ACT, if we get our way, there'll be far less ministers.
1: A man's death from a blood clot after routine torn knee meniscus surgery could have been prevented. A Health and Disability Commissioner reports found a senior doctor should have reviewed the man's case after the 2018 surgery.
4: Open Justice reports the man died a month later after twice returning to Auckland's Middlemore Hospital with worsening pain and purple discoloration to his leg. Commissioner Morag McDowell says Health NZ didn't provide care with reasonable skill but has made changes to address concerns. The man's partner says he deserved better and hopes his death brings genuine learning and improvement.
1: That's news.
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5: Now, folks, I have in studio, though we're not going to go to him quite yet, an old mate, Mike Munro. It was written a book called Ringside, a political memoir. He's just telling me about the dishonourable mentions I have in this book, but we're going to get to Mike just a little later because, of course, the only story in New Zealand this morning really is the passing of Sam Neill. And as I and so many of you have said this morning, and for me too, as a 13-year-old, I think it was May of 1977, Sleeping Dogs is released in New Zealand, the first 35mm full production film ever made in this country, and I saw a New Zealand star called Sam Neill, who played Smith in that movie. It was a seminal moment for me as a young New Zealander, and I guess maybe the start of something huge. Also in that movie, playing an irascible, tough union leader who said bullshit all the time was Sir Ian Mune. And Sir Ian joins us on the phone now. Gosh, that seems a long time ago, Sir Ian.
6: It's drop the serve, will you? That's for formal occasions only. Just Ian will do nicely.
5: Yeah.
6: That was 50 years ago.
5: Wow. And
6: half a century.
5: Yeah, and it started, as I said, many of my listeners today have rung and said that was, for them, such a memorable moment in, if you like, the culture of New Zealand that they knew. But also, I guess, for Sam, a step on the way to real stardom, real international movie stardom.
6: Yeah, Sam wasn't very sure why we'd cast him. He didn't really think he was up to it. So I think he's surprised himself a bit. So then he toddled off to Australia where they were making a few more movies than us. And got into My Brilliant Career, and that was what really kicked his career off.
5: Yeah.
6: Brilliant career indeed.
5: Ian, he always seemed to me to be a slightly understated actor, incredibly expressive eyes that could be deadpan or incredibly humorously suggestive. There was a quietness about his acting. It wasn't frenetic.
6: Well, the thing is that was very much Sam himself. I mean, Sam, he would be cracking wisecracks all day long, but he would never smile. So you never knew if he was insulting you or complimenting you.
5: Kind of sardonic.
6: Yeah. And when you got him and Brian Brown together, you really had to pay attention.
5: Yeah. Dean Spanley, and lots of people have mentioned Dean Spanley together. And just what a delight of a movie. And also, of course, Ian, Hunt for the Wilder People.
6: Oh, yes. But, you know, the two performances of Sam's that I rank were the self-loathing detective in Peaky Blinders.
5: Yeah.
6: And Wolsey, Cardinal Wolsey in The Tudors.
5: That was mentioned this morning too. Yeah.
6: Yeah. Yeah. Now, those two performances were the biggest performances I ever saw Sam give. But by God, they were good. Because his truth was always there.
5: Mm.
6: Didn't matter how big his performance got, his truth was always there. And that's what people would go along to see him for.
5: Yeah. Ian, you're all individuals, but kind of there must be a ranking system in terms of New Zealand movie stars. Where did Sam rank? I know he was good enough for the Australians to occasionally pretend he's theirs.
6: Yeah. They were always trying that on. I mean, he's right up there. Sam, he'd hate me to say this, but he was one of the rare ones.
5: In what sense?
6: It's like De Niro. It's like De Niro. He doesn't do much, but what he does is the truth. No bullshit. No pretense. No striving for effect. The audience goes to Sam rather than Sam coming out at them.
5: That's a really nice way to put it, actually. That's an incredibly incredibly good way to put it. Did he inspire others? And as I said, I tend to go back to Sleeping Dogs. Did that inspire other people? Do you think he pushed along other performers from New Zealand that have come after people like Carl Urban, Flight of the Conchords, all sorts of people now in the movie business?
6: Now, that's interesting. Flight of the Conchords, they are similar to Sam in that kind of deadpan style.
5: Yeah. Well, that's what I was... There is a Kiwi, an underestimated Kiwi thing. I was watching the documentary on John Clarke the other night, and it referred to Death in Brunswick. And there was Sam and John just giving one of the most humorous deadpan Kiwi-type performances in that movie. It was a delight to see it again.
6: Yeah. No, it's funny because in the 70s, I was spending quite a lot of time in LA and London and things. And I didn't feel comfortable and I didn't quite know why. And then one day I suddenly realized Americans didn't get my jokes.
5: Yeah.
6: And I realized that my idea of what was funny was a very Kiwi idea. I hadn't realized it before, but it was a very Kiwi approach. And Sam was like that. He remained a New Zealander, a Kiwi, all through his life.
5: Yeah. Yeah, I think that's absolutely true. Look, it comes as a bit of a shock too, Ian. We read that he got over the cancer and then bang it. And I think the last social media I'd seen was a lovely thing he posted. And I don't know if he'd had a bit of his own product, just looking at a bunch of grapes in the harvest down in Central. It was such a delightful little take from him on the joys of picking some grapes. It really was beautiful. And one got the feeling, gosh, he's beaten the big C. He's going to be with us for a while yet.
6: Yeah. I think he was struggling with the big C, and then he went on to some experimental treatments, and they worked.
5: He
6: was clear of cancer, but I think the treatments knocked out his immune system. So although he didn't have the cancer anymore, he wasn't able to keep himself alive.
5: And that is so sad. Big legacy, though, Ian, eh? Big legacy.
6: Oh, hell, are you kidding? Yeah. You know, we're going to miss him. I'm certainly going to miss him. But I know that when I remember him, I smile.
5: Yeah. Do you reckon, look, last question, and everyone's replaying on the internet his screen test for Bond. I reckon that would have ruined him. I reckon it would have ruined him being James Bond.
6: It would have been funny.
5: But he was a contender. He was a contender.
6: Oh, yeah.
5: Favourite memory, Ian? Favourite moment?
6: Well, the last time I saw him was a couple of months ago. We were having dinner down near the waterfront in Auckland, and I gave him a lift back to his hotel. We hopped in Sam never smoked cigarettes. We hopped in my car, and I lit up. And he said, "What are you doing?" I said, "I'm having a fag." He said, "You can't smoke in a car." I said, "It's my bloody car." And he said, "I haven't seen anybody smoke in a car for 20 years. I said, "Would you like one?" He said, "Yes." So we both went back to the hotel laughing all the way, with Sam choking on a cigarette that he hated. But I'd just never seen anybody smoking in a car for so long.
5: No. Ian, I want to thank you for taking the time this morning. I'm sure you, like many, many others, are deeply feeling the loss overnight, and I think collectively the country has lost a great New Zealander that we were lucky to have.
6: Yep, you're dead right.
5: So Ian Mune, sad. So interesting, an experimental treatment and no immune system. There is some speculation that it was pneumonia. Sudden, and one would hope, painless and peaceful for Sam Neill. My next guest, Mike Munro, and his book is rearing to go. We'll take a break and then we're into it.
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10: David Seymour here. 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
5: All right, you are on the platform and in studio. I love an in studio guest because they can't escape. But he's an old mate of mine. His name is Mike Munro. He's just published this book called Ringside, a political memoir. It's the third book that Mike's done. He's written one about an ancestor and one about the first Springbok tour of New Zealand. Right. I'm going to give the best part of history I can. And Mike, he's been a journalist for ages. I first met him 1984, I think, in the press gallery, and I was a young thruster. He was a gnarled old veteran working for the Dominion.
14: I was pretty fresh.
5: I can remember the first words you ever spoke to me, Mike. I was doing the gallery round. Pack. You said there is too much pack hunting around here, mate.
14: We all become part of it, don't we?
5: But we all became part of it. You went on to work for Helen Clark as a press secretary, media secretary.
14: 10 years.
5: 10 years, and then into the... and what did you do in the interim after Clark was gone?
14: Well, I had my own business.
5: Yeah.
14: I was... Heather and I, my wife and I, were running a communications consultancy. Right. I did a bit of GR, a bit of comms. Yeah. I did that for 10 or 11 years before I went...
5: And then you go back to Jacinda Ardern. Mm. And what do you do for Jacinda?
14: I was the chief of staff.
5: Wow, okay.
14: Yeah, so I'd worked with Jacinda when she was a young advisor in Helen Clark's office in the early 2000s. So we knew each other, and we'd sort of stayed in touch over the years. And she becomes PM very suddenly,
5: of course, in 2017. So for those who know, you were Leo McGarry. McGarry of Jacinda Ardern's administration. Mike, that's an incredible career. And I just want to say personally, throughout all that, you've always been a good guy to know and a mate, and someone to have a beer with, or have a round of golf with, and you've always been a well fellow, which is a rare thing, actually, for many people in politics, and I think that speaks to your character. But you've now done Ringside.
14: Thank you, Sean.
5: And I like the fact that you've called it Ringside. You've seen it as a sport, and that may be part of your secret to surviving it.
14: Mm.
5: Is it a serious sport? Is it a life and death sport? Or do we take it too bloody seriously, Mike?
14: No, I don't think we take it too seriously. It's pretty important. We're talking about, you know, governments here and politics and the people who run our country and make decisions for us. And it is like a sport in that, you know, there's winners and losers, there's heroes and villains. The momentum goes back and forth between one side and the other. So it's very sporting-like in its sort of nature.
5: Yeah.
14: I often use that analogy, actually, when I'm sort of talking about what I did and why I get drawn into politics. Because I was never a policy wonk. It wasn't so much the policy and the detail of what, you know, policy work that attracted me to politics. It was that contest. And it's very human and it's very raw. And I think the longer you spend around that place, it becomes quite addictive.
5: When you crossed over, and I'll use the term crossed over to the dark side.
14: Yeah, the dark side, yeah, that's what they say.
5: Take me through that, because I've done it once. I had my little dance around the houses with Gareth Morgan back then. But that's a big, and you're a very good, I'm going to tell you, you're a very good political journalist. What got you to go and work for a government? Was that a reflection of your personal political leanings or a professional interest?
14: Well, it was a wee bit of all the above, I guess. At the time I did that, I'd been a journalist for 20-something years, and 10 of those years I'd been in the press gallery. I took a year's paternity leave. My kids then were about 4 and 8 years old. I took a year off, and that gave me a chance to sort of reflect on what I wanted to do next. I was working for what they called the Dominion newspaper in those days.
5: Yeah.
14: It's now called The Post, of course. And I was due to go back at the end of 1995, and I wasn't quite sure what I was going to do. I told the editor I didn't want to be continuing in the press gallery, find me another role. So I was sort of open to ideas and suggestions. And then I suddenly get this approach from somebody in the Labor camp who wants me to go and work for Helen Clark, who was in dire straits at the time. She was at about 4%.
5: That's when she was opposition. Polls.
14: She was opposition leader, correct.
5: Okay.
14: She'd taken over from Mike Moore a year or two earlier. The Labor camp was very divided. Helen Clark was hanging on by a thread. But Helen Clark was somebody who I'd always admired. I'd watched her during my press gallery years. She was there right through those years, rising through the ranks. I remember her being overlooked by the Longy Douglas crew for a place in cabinet. She was probably too much of a lefty to align to Jim Anderson. So she was a politician I admired, and I sort of felt that she was on a path to
5: somewhere. And she was leader of the Labor Party.
14: She was leader of the Labor Party.
5: In opposition.
14: In opposition, battling to hold off the alliance. National was in government, of course. Jim Bolger was Prime Minister.

0: Correct.
1: Huge.
0: The first election with her was 96. She almost got over the line.
1: Yeah.
0: That was the first time we had an MMP election.
1: That's right. And I was at the Panorama Motor Hotel watching Jim Bulger and Dick Griffin drinking whiskey and talking to Winston Peters on the phone on election night.
0: Yeah, well, Griff was an old mate of Winston, of course, and that may have been a factor in his decision in the end. But, of course, yeah, it was the first time that one Winston Raymond Peters kept us waiting and was the kingmaker. Labour had very, good talks with the New Zealand First Party that year. But in the end, Winston, went with the Bulger
1: option. I think it was done on election night. I actually reckon.
0: You reckon?
1: I'll say that for my book. So then you have this time in the wilderness, but you're contenders, you're real contenders by then.
0: Mm.
1: And you get in, and then you've written about in the book this Corngate thing.
0: Yes, indeed. That was one of the first big issues that we encountered in government. It was the 2002, wasn't it?
1: Yeah.
0: Yeah, no, that was a big affair, and it lingered for a long time. And it was the Prime Minister was very angry about it because she had been, it was an old-fashioned ambush.
1: The interview was an ambush.
0: True.
1: But the question was, and I was involved at times doing rather aggressive interviews with Marion Hobbs on Morning Report, which probably weren't helping the Labour in the polls, to the point where, amazingly, mate Al Morrison, who was political editor, told me to stop or it would cost us the election. I said, what do you mean us? He says, well, the government. And I said, Al, I'm not the government and you shouldn't be either. The fact was, as I remember, there was a briefing that there had been some problem and the Prime Minister had been aware of it, technically.
0: Correct. There had been a scare about 18 months earlier where some imported corn, there was some doubt about it.
1: Yeah.
0: It showed up as possibly GM-tainted corn. And it went back and forth. And in the end, the sort of conclusion was, we can't tell. We don't have enough evidence. We don't have the science to be absolutely sure. And a paper went to Cabinet about it. But this importation matter was buried a bit in the paper.
1: Yeah.
0: Yes, Hobbs was the minister responsible at the time. She had made a press release about it.
1: Yeah.
0: No one really batted an eyelid at it. Mm. So, yes, the issue has sort of been public, but not in a high enough profile for people to
1: notice.
0: And
1: the Prime Minister had probably seen the paper, if not read the entire thing that said it.
0: Yeah. And she normally had a very good...
1: So how could you say that John Campbell ambushed her?
0: Well, because we didn't know that a book had been written by one Mickey Hager that spelled out the issue in some detail.
1: Yeah.
0: And he had, in typical Mickey style, he had put together 2 + 2 + 2 and got 11. And so he came up with a great theory that the government had...
1: And then it got to John Campbell, and John Campbell said, let's make it 12.
0: Yeah, that's right, that's right. And so when the PM went in, the PM... And I say this in the book several times, she put great store in preparation. Before she went into any interview, she liked to be across the brief and across the issues. She didn't like to get being caught unawares. And we briefed her for that interview. We'd been told we would be about GM issues, and we got all the relevant cabinet papers and notes together, and the officials briefed her on it. But we didn't know about the Hager book and the specific allegation of a government cover-up.
1: And she called John Campbell what? A despicable little creep.
0: A sanctimonious little creep.
1: Did you agree with her?
0: She didn't. I wasn't into the sort of business of abusing journalists in my role.
1: No, I didn't ask you that. I said, did you agree with her?
0: No, I wouldn't. No, I don't think it was a fitting description for John. But having said that, I understand her anger and her dismay at what had happened. And Helen was normally pretty controlled.
1: Yeah, well,
0: and it was a controlled fury that night, but just there were little moments, and I talk about them in the book, actually, where Helen got quite, florid with her language and quite excessive with some of her comments.
1: Yeah, I know, she could be very brutally honest. And look, I've always liked her as a person. She wouldn't, she didn't like Morning Report, which I was doing at the time, and you guys did a trick. I want to know if this was deliberate. Mm. You would put her on with a Wātea news thing before 6 o'clock. She'd do a pre-record the night before. Mm. She'd say she was unavailable for us. Then she'd put up Cullen as her stand-in on whatever the issue was. And Cullen would just say, well, as the Prime Minister said just 10 minutes ago on Wātea News, right here on national radio. And it was a bloody clever little way to get round actually having to do an interview with Jeff or I.
0: Yes, look, Helen was generally pretty available, and she certainly went on Morning Report a lot. Yes, there may have been occasions
1: she went on with Wātea News.
0: Yeah, Wātea News was a bit of a hardy, was a regular slot for her. So was Paul Holmes.

0: They never asked her any freaking hard questions, mate.
1: No, well, no, I don't think Helen had... I don't think you could ever say that about Helen, being scared of a questioner.
0: All right.
1: I mean, sometimes it was about audience too. She was always in the, she was always on the homes of a Monday morning,
0: yeah.
1: And that used to annoy Morning Report too.
0: Yeah.
1: But we'd always offer them a pre-record. But it was just a regular call. Paul Holmes had a massive audience.
0: And we didn't do, we wouldn't pre-record the Prime Minister. We said if the Prime Minister on, it's live.
1: Yeah, that's right. But I think you did pre-record her sometimes when you had no option.
0: Yeah.
1: If she had, you know, other calls plus a flight to catch, I think sometimes Morning Report had to be done at 6 in the morning or 5:45 or whatever.
0: Look, we're going to, I want to just look back quickly on that time. Let's say the Clark years.
1: Yes.
0: And the early years when you and I first wrote or worked together there. It was like, when I look back now, a different world. Mm. The technology and the pace.
1: Mm.
0: And to be honest, the intimacy of it seemed much greater. Would you agree that looking back, you know, 20 years, 30 years, it was like a different world?
1: Well, I guess the big change technology-wise is that, you know, we didn't have these digital technologies and we didn't have this ability to talk to people all the time.
0: Yeah.
1: We had to go out and shirt front people.
0: Yeah.
1: We had to face people. You remember as a young journo, Sean, going around the beehive and just walking to the minister's offices.
0: The officer, g'day, what is he doing this week? Yeah.
1: Whoever your boss was would send you off on your rounds. You'd go around, chat to the press secretary. I can also remember in the evening going up into the beehive to try and get hold of a minister. The Herald would ring me from Auckland and say, Mike, we need a comment on such and such a story. I'd wander up to the beehive and you'd knock on the back room of the minister and he or she would be working at their desk and they'd come out and speak to you. That would never happen today.
0: You'd have to
1: Today there's security.
0: You'd have to send an email to an underling.
1: Exactly, yeah.
0: But also
1: the swipe doors, you wouldn't get near them.
0: Oh, you wouldn't?
1: The swipe doors are not programmed to allow journalists in. And so there's a distance now which the new technology is partly sort of closed, but I don't think it's, you know, the same.
0: Does that distance make people less accountable for their actions and more impersonal and harsher?
1: Yes, it probably does. But I just think now there's a lot more control and discipline around communications within parties now. It's all about, you know, focus group tested messages and road tested messages.
0: I hate that.
1: They talk in slogans. You can't have the sort of conversations we might have had with Winston Peters or Norm Jones or Trevor DeClean, who just sound off about an issue. Today, you know, the party discipline and the whipping process is very strict.
0: Damn them.
1: So it's been, there's a separation there now. Which sort of answers your original question.
0: All right. Look, we've covered Clark. We've talked about the technology. We're going to have a break. Then I want to talk about Jacinda. And I know a hell of a lot of people in my audience, not necessarily for good reasons, are going to be really interested in this.
1: Mm.
0: Let's take the break, Bella.
2: The Right Honourable Winston Peters, leader of New Zealand First, warmly invites you and your family to the campaign launch public meeting at 2 p.m. on Sunday the 19th of July at the Dewdrop Event Centre in Monaco. 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
1: All right, we are with Mike Munro, journalist, spin doctor, author of Ringside, a political memoir. Mike's been around since Adam was a cowboy. Mike, so we've covered Helen Clark, right? You were a spin doctor for Helen Clark at a time where politics, the pace of communication was different. There's the break, there's the John Key years, and then Jacinda Ardern. Whose book we've covered extensively, books on Jacinda Ardern we've covered extensively. Mm-hmm. She is much discussed by my audience, not always in the most glowing terms, I might add. And I did a review of that movie that Clark Gayford made.
2: Oh, yes.
1: And didn't get a lot of screen time on that. Did you keep on dodging
2: it? I think I might have been in the background there. Just a background presence. And that's the way it should be.
1: I'm going to say something about that movie. I thought the saddest moment in that movie... Mm. was on holiday in the Coromandel, and it was one of the in-laws' houses, and these protesters turn up outside with signs. Yeah. And I thought, shit, that wouldn't have happened in the time of Helen Clark. New Zealanders wouldn't have done that.
2: No, that's true, actually, they wouldn't have.
1: And I want to talk about what is, Mike, the hatred.
2: Mm.
1: The hatred towards Jacinda Ardern. Mm. And I think you can disagree, you can have views about policy, you can have views about mandates, and there can be strong views. But for the first time in my experience, the only last time I can remember such tribal hatred was towards Muldoon, but it was nowhere near as extreme as that which lingers for Jacinda Ardern. Did you guys see that coming, and did you feel it in the time you worked for her?
2: Yeah, I think you've got to be a wee bit careful about overstating it. Yes, there was a hatred there, but it was quite a small block of people, but it was the intensity of that hatred and the way they expressed it. Like you say, turning up at her home, turning up at her events, with quite vile signs being held up and quite vile chants being made towards her. But, you know, you've got to remember that when Jacinda Ardern stepped down at the start of 2023, she still had quite a strong profile and her popularity was still quite good.
1: The trend was
2: It was softening
1: quite
2: but compared with Luxon and Hipkins today, she was well ahead of any rivals, certainly well ahead of Luxon.
1: Then what happened, Mike?
2: Like I say, it had a real intensity to it. I think what happened was that the whole COVID experience of caught up with us and caught up with her. The country went along with the controls that were put on us during those COVID years, the mandates, the closing of borders, the other restrictions on our daily life. It was sort of novelty for a while, but over a period of time, the mood changed. And the mood was changing during the Auckland lockdown.
1: And the government made some decisions towards the end of that to lock down people for much longer than the health officials were telling them.
2: Yeah, the Auckland lockdown.
1: Tell people about some of the health risks associated with the vaccine, even though the health officials had recommended that they should tell people for fully informed consent.
2: Yeah.
1: You have to say a lot of decisions were made there that in hindsight were horrendous or very, very poor decisions, Mike.
2: And I think the senior players in that government would go along with that.
1: Yeah.
2: They'd admit that under pressure they probably made some decisions that if they got a second chance... they would have been quite different decisions. But I think the other thing was too, Sean, was that during those early months, it was all about Jacinda Ardern and Ashley
1: Bloomfield.
2: Gosh, I've forgotten the name already. That's dreadful.
1: Yeah.
2: So it was, Jacinda was sort of front and centre of the controls that were put in place during 2020. It was like it was a one-woman show. And the country went along with that, like I say. But when things changed, it was almost like, right, this is all your fault. You're the one happy to sort of take the glory. Not the glory, but take the credit for what the country was doing.
1: Isn't there some justification in that, Mike?
2: I understand that. You're the one who took all the credit during the early years of the early months of COVID. Therefore, when things go wrong, we're going to be blaming you. So it's like she became the sole target of all the venom and all the anger and all the sort of irritation in the community. And I think there was an element of misogyny about it as well. In fact, that was quite apparent in some of the signage and some of the placards people
1: Hang on, Mike.
2: You saw that often.
1: Hang on. just really
3: hold fire.
1: Just really there's a scene in the movie.
2: As I said, there was an element of it.
1: Okay, element of it.
2: I'm not saying it was the only reason.
1: Don't overplay it.
2: But no, I won't.
1: A scene in the movie where she looks out, and I got to say that was one of the other images of that
2: in
1: movie.
2: In her office.
1: In her office. From behind the lace curtains, it was like someone, Mrs. Williams at number 11, oh, what's happening down the road? It was a very strange visual. It gave me a very interesting visual thing. But she's there. All the people are starting to gather on the lawn of Parliament.
2: Yeah.
1: And I think Andrew Campbell, who was the press guy, says, don't worry about this. A polling says they're not really real New Zealanders. Mm. They don't represent middle New Zealanders. Don't worry about it, it'll all blow over. Shit, worst piece of advice I've ever seen caught on celluloid. I went, when the platform started, I went and I surveyed. I got David Farrar to survey the people at that protest. They were Labour voters and they were Green voters. And they were Māori and they were working class bloody people. They were Labour's people.
2: A lot of middle New Zealand people there.
1: A lot of middle New Zealanders there. How did your government? How did she miss that?
2: Well, like I say, there was a pent up anger that came to the surface during the final months of the COVID lockdowns, during the Auckland lockdown. That was the critical period, that 6 week period at the end of 2021, and that just boiled over into what you saw on the grounds of Parliament in 2022. I don't think Labour missed it as such. They knew, they could see that the mood was changing. It was apparent from the polling, the internal polling Labour was doing, that the mood was changing. And they were trying to address that. But as I said a moment ago, they probably took decisions during that period which would be different today if they were able to get a second crack at it. But don't sort of run away with the idea that they didn't see it coming. They knew the mood was changing. At the same time, the economy was deteriorating. Global inflation was taking hold. That was whacking New Zealand around the ears. So there were storms coming on several fronts. As towards the end of Jacinda Ardern's time.
1: And I don't think any of us would argue that the last few days, which were bad faith actors involved who had gotten the whole thing, and it was a bloody mess.
2: Absolutely it was. But coming back to that scene you described, Ardern was in her office, as you say. She was trying to work in her office. And there's this cacophony of noise coming from Parliament's
1: lawns. And she decides to go home to her... Yeah, and I'm sorry, Mike, that was another moment. That was just like checking out. That wasn't leadership. That was refusal to address, to sit here. Oh, if I go away and I can't hear it, it's not happening. Well, it was happening.
2: Well, she was still Prime Minister, Sean. She was trying to run the country, trying to run a policy program.
1: So, best way to do that.
2: She's trying to work, and she needs to get out of the noise.
1: Oh, come on. Let's sort out what's happening on the lawn of Parliament so I can work. She ran away.
2: You should also know that during that time, she frequently went back to her house because she had a 2 or 3 year old child. She often went home and worked from evening. Yeah. She also worked from home in the evenings.
1: She was also on drugs by that stage. She was taking anti-anxiety drugs or sleeping pills.
2: Correct. Or she visited that in the movie.
1: Yeah, she said that in the movie.
2: Well, it was having an impact on her sleeping habits, obviously.
1: Wow.
2: And, I mean, not just the fact that there was this massive protest happening right outside Parliament, but also she was dealing with some pretty gnarly issues.
1: Okay, what sort of drugs was she taking?
2: I don't know. I wasn't... By that stage, I'd left the building, and I can only go on what she talked about in her book.
1: I looked at the movie, and I got the feeling that Clark was really concerned about her mental well-being and her health towards the end of the COVID thing, and he was saying to her, God, stop. I said it was like she had a chalkboard with red wool and things, and she couldn't sleep, and he was trying to haul her back from the brink.
2: And like any partner, he could see the impact it was having on her.
1: Yeah.
2: It wasn't the first time that I was aware that Clark Gavitt had expressed those concerns. That happened when I was still there. I remember I left the building just before COVID.
1: Did she lose it, Mike, towards the end?
2: I don't think she lost it, but I just think it started to overwhelm her. It started to overwhelm her. And when she made that lovely comment on the day she stepped down about having nothing left in the tank, and that expression, I think, captures how she was feeling from what I knew at that time and from what people were telling me from inside the building. She was just finding incredibly draining trying to deal with the...
1: Is she going to have a crack at the UN Secretary General job?
2: I'm sure there'll be people encouraging her to do so, but look, no.
1: Would your old mate Helen Clark be one of them?
2: Oh, no, I think Helen's had her crack.
1: No, would Helen Clark be encouraging Jacinda?
2: I don't know. I mean, Helen wouldn't probably share that sort of stuff with me. But Helen's a great admirer of Jacinda and knows the skill set she's got. But whether or not she's encouraging her to do that, I wouldn't know. But Jacinda's enjoying her stage of life right now. Domiciled in Australia, as you know. She's got a number of activities.
1: I think it is really sad if it is the case that our New Zealand politics have reached a stage where a former Prime Minister cannot live comfortably in this country without diplomatic protection. I think that's a horrible indictment.
2: It is an indictment.
1: On our body politic and our society.
2: Mm. Well, I'm glad you say that, because that's the nub of it. That she is, you know, I mean, she comes to New Zealand. She's over here for events, most recently Readers, Writers in Auckland. Yeah. But, she always has to have protection shadowing her when she's here. That may change over time. That may soften. But, you know.
1: It's a bloody shame. It's not the Kiwi way.
2: No, it's not.
1: And never bloody was.
2: Yeah.
1: We're going to have a break, and then I want to talk about the news media, the business we were in, and I still am. Let's take a break.
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7: All right, we are having a great old yarn during the break. Mike Munro, former chief of staff for Jacinda Ardern, media spin doctor for Helen Clark, and journalist for the Old Dominion.

0: Ian.
1: We might and the Herald.
0: And the Herald.
1: On the Mighty Herald.
0: Mike, I want to talk about journalism. And God, I'm what, 41st, 42nd year. And God, I'm what, 41st, 42nd year. For me, 84, 42nd year, 1984 I started.
1: Yes, you did, yes.
0: Boy, has it changed.
1: Indeed it has.
0: We were talking about Helen Clark, we were talking about the problems with COVID. I'm going to call it, I'm going to put forward a hypothesis. I think our news media started to fail when we did not properly examine, expose or question the podium of truth during COVID. I think that was the beginning of a degradation of trust in New Zealand media and indeed New Zealand media's ability to do its job properly.
1: No, I don't agree. I don't agree.
0: Okay.
1: I think...
0: Are you saying those things haven't happened?
1: Well, I think journalists got a lot of opportunities to grill the Prime Minister and Bloomfield during that time. There were daily press conferences. She was doing her normal media rounds as well. I think... there was plenty of access for the media to be asking all the questions
0: they wanted
1: to ask. Yeah,
0: but they weren't asking the right questions, and they were...
1: Maybe sometimes they were still trying to absorb...
0: to getting the access.
1: Oh, no, I think that's going a bit too far, Sean. They were under pressure themselves because it was very new. I mean, it reminded me of our days with Rogernomics.
0: Oh, God.
1: When we were being bombarded with new stuff all the time.
0: I look back and I say, you know how he got that through? He kept us drunk and just threw stuff. Bevan Burgess, the guy's best, he just kept throwing stuff. No one could keep up. And then, there's free press at this policy launch. We're down there. Oh, okay.

0: why the platform exists, to plug a gap of where we're trying to trust and say we are going to be difficult and ask difficult questions, even if that means we get cancelled or banned. That's why we're here. I would have said that when we met 40 years ago, it was different. I think the media did have a kudos. And I'd actually say this with some self-deprecation. The media I worked in, TV3 and radio and everything, we had less kudos and trust because we were the entertainment flyboys. But print media was very, very, you know, I think very, very credible. Had standing,
1: Well, I think one thing we didn't have to deal with, Sean, 40 years ago was social media. And we didn't have to deal with the hysteria and the misinformation that's out there now in the media sort of ecosystem. And I think that sort of has an impact. It tends to taint mainstream media because people just think there's media, whether it's digital or whether it's mainstream, newspapers, radio or whatever. And I think that, you know, with digital media, everybody's potentially a journalist now. Anybody can express an opinion to the whole world on their...
0: Anyone can publish.
1: On their social platform. Anyone can publish. Anyone can have a podcast or a blog or whatever. So we're all experts all of a sudden. And of course, that means that there's a lot of misinformation and nonsense and just, you know, a lot of untruths out there in the media world. And I think that tends to, as I say, taint mainstream media because people just see all this media beast being won.
2: Yeah.
0: But mainstream media also, they de-platform people, they cancel people.
1: Yeah, they do.
0: They do engage in red journalism. This organisation, myself, since it's set up, we are treated in a certain way. We're described as far right. I've had corrections on that from stuff now. But I know when I'm being got at, you know. And I think a lot of individual groups of New Zealanders, many of them who gathered on the lawn of Parliament for that protest, were expressing that they had been disenfranchised by the mainstream media, and many of them still feel that.
1: I get that. As I say, the thing about mainstream journalists is that they're also active online. They also tweet and they Instagram and Facebook their opinions, and people see these opinions and they see well-known names, you know, throwing their view out into the sort of media atmosphere. And I think that has helped to sort of undermine them as well and make them look less professional,
0: Mike,
1: because they become part of these sort of shattered conversations online.
0: Would you agree, Mike, let's one thing, would you agree that many news organisations have an inherent left bias?
1: In overall terms, there is a sort of a lefty liberal tendency in the media. But I like to think that most New Zealand mainstream media outlets work very hard to be as fair as
0: Radio
1: they can.
0: New Zealand?
1: It doesn't always come across. Well, you're talking to an RNZ listener, and I have been for 40 or 50 years.
0: Yeah.
1: It's become my sort of source of morning news because it's ingrained in me.
0: Yeah.
1: And I'm satisfied that I hear all points of view. There's times when I think they've been a wee bit too lefty. There's times when I think they've been too conservative and taking the conservative right wing line on issues.
0: Okay, stuff.
1: So I'm not going to sort of buy into that.
0: Left or right?
1: Again, I'm going to say it's probably down the middle. There's times when you'll see them going both ways. You'll see them leaning right. Okay. You'll see them leaning left.
0: Right, what do you think?
1: I don't like to attach these labels.
0: What do you think of Hooton? He's head of your old shop.
1: Fascinating appointment. I mean, Hooton is he's a smart guy. He's a good writer. I've been reading his columns for a long time and his commentary. It just sort of blows me away that a guy who has never worked in a newsroom, has never worked as a journalist, suddenly ends up running a metropolitan newspaper. Yeah. I mean, I know it's only a very thin, small newspaper these days, but one nonetheless.
0: Yeah.
1: No, fascinating appointment. Okay. But again, it says so much about where the media world's at.
0: TVNZ left or right?
1: They're pretty staid. I don't really sort of see. Look, Sean, the thing is, you can, over a period of time, when you follow these news organisations, you see them going both ways. You see them being very, you know, favourable to the right, then favourable to the left. So I don't like to sort of attach a label that says they're one or the other. I just think it's too simplistic. They'll be guilty of swaying one way and the other all the time.
0: Yeah. I'm looking forward to reading the book. I'm glad I didn't before the interview. And I've got a couple of mentions in there.
1: You have, yes.

0: Breaking into the bar with Bernie Lagan.
1: Yeah, yeah.
0: And what's the other one?
1: Oh, Winston raised questions about your appointment as a BSA member in 2017. This came up as a topic during the coalition talks.
0: I only had one meeting and I was gone.
1: And now Winston was sounding off about various appointments that the key English government had made.
0: Yeah.
1: Because it happened on their watch.
0: I was unaware of that as till now. A long time, 40 plus years.
1: It is, yeah.
0: Best government. As journalist or staffer, best government in that last 40 years?
1: Well, I think we were well served by the Clark government and the Key English government in terms of just, you know, keeping on top of things. And well, the longevity of those governments tells you they were doing something right.
0: Yeah.
1: I think they sold themselves well, they presented themselves well, they didn't get too far ahead of public opinion. And I think that, Clark was certainly exemplary in that area, but I think Key, as a relative newcomer to politics, when he got into the job, he was a very quick learner, John Key, and he learned to become a sort of a central...
0: So that's a period, that's an epoch, is my word this morning.
1: That's right.
0: So, Clark, Key times, best time, worst one?
1: I think it's got a lot worse now, but that's because of the state of our world. This is probably the worst government in terms of... it's been a very difficult coalition to run, obviously, and you've got a newcomer trying to run it, and John, not John, I should call him by his right name, and Christopher Luxon, and it sort of shows. He's been pulled this way and that by two very dominant personalities, in Winston Peters and Seymour, and sometimes they've really struggled to keep on top of things because of that. But I just think the fact that this government spent the first year of its life simply undoing what the previous government had done. It was a shocking start to a term of government. They did nothing for a year, apart from maybe tax cuts.
0: They had a 48-point plan, was it?
1: They've made up for it since then, of course.
0: Yeah.
1: But I just think it's sad that a government would spend about one-third of its first term in office just undoing what's happened before it.
0: Yeah.
1: And I think it's been part of the sort of reason they've got into trouble that they've had to move too quick since then.
0: Mike, so good having time with you. It is called
1: good
0: Ringside. Ringside Float.
1: Thanks for the plug, Sean.
0: A political. Where can you get it? All good bookstores.
1: All good bookstores. Yeah, yes. Your Whitcalls and your Unities.
0: And what's the retail price about?
1: $39.95.
0: $40. We knew that. That's nothing. And maybe we'll do some selected readings. And I'm going to get Mike to sign this copy, and maybe you could buy it online. Like we did with the Jacinda book. That's us for the morning.
1: Thank you,
0: Bella. We better get to the news.
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3: Just to remind you, The Platform is on the internet. 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But we're not the font of all truth. We're not inscrutable. We are a place for people to come together, talk about their ideas. We throw in relevant facts and we try to keep you up to date with issues you might be interested in. I'm trying to provide a window into the world or onto the world for you that otherwise wouldn't be here. 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
1: In this update, it's been revealed just weeks after saying a backup Cook Strait ferry wasn't needed, Winston Peters asked KiwiRail to investigate options. The Minister for Rail made the request in March after freight customer concerns about resilience. Senior political reporter Azaria Howell has the story.
2: In the same month, Winston Peters said it wouldn't make sense to get another ferry. Labor's criticising Peters, saying he was shopping around for an insurance policy while claiming there'd be no need. Peters says there's nothing wrong with being ready for anything, but again says a backup ferry would be absolutely foolish.
1: Donald Trump has officially notified the US Congress military action against Iran has resumed. His forces have launched a third night of strikes and say they'll again blockade ships in and out of Iranian ports. Tehran has struck U.S. regional allies, the UAE, saying two of its tankers have been hit. President Trump's letter to Congress says U.S. actions include limited, measured and planned defensive strikes executed to minimize civilian casualties. World Exports will discuss nuclear risks and international law in Wellington this week. The two-day conference will cover nuclear disarmament, arms control and the future of international law as geopolitical tensions rise. It aims to better inform people on the science around dangers facing the planet. Princeton University physicist Zia Main says although the Cold War ended 35 years ago, nuclear weapons remain.
3: We need to help people have the basic information and ways of thinking and understanding about what that danger is and what we can do about it together.
1: ACT leader David Seymour is describing his party's new candidate, Paul Henry, as an election campaign weapon. He's standing this year on the party's list. Henry resigned as host of TVNZ's Breakfast in 2010 and publicly apologised after mocking an Indian politician's name on air. David Seymour says behind the larger-than-life character, Henry is genuine and has real concerns about our country.
4: I think some people may underestimate him because they think he's just a shock jock. He's not. He's actually quite a serious and thoughtful guy beneath it all.
1: That's news.
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5: Good morning, New Zealand. It is Tuesday. It is the 14th of July, and I think that is a wedding anniversary for me, which means it must be Bastille Day today, Josh. 14th of July, storming of the Bastille. You know, what was the 1769 in my mind, but it can't be right, can it? It must have been 1770s. Anyhow, storming of the Bastille. I got married to my first wife 36 years ago today. There you go.
6: Was that so on purpose you chose that date or?
5: Well, in actual fact, it was very interesting. I'll tell a little story about that. A lovely girl, 8 years older than I was, much more mature, attractive less, clever. Couldn't have children, but that wasn't an issue for me at the time because I was a selfish little bugger. And I'd been selected as the candidate, National Party candidate. Here's the irony. I'd been selected as the National Party candidate for Hawke's Bay. I'd lost in 1987 by 800 votes, and I'd come back for another crack. Well, that's not entirely true. Jim Bolger was about to fire me because he didn't like the rise and rise of Winston Peters in the polls and blame me for that. God knows why. So I went back to Hawke's Bay and got the National Party nomination. Much to the chagrin, I have to say, of the leader's office. Anyhow, about this time, I was engaged to be married because, I've got to be honest with you, I sort of got married for the same reason that Helen Clark got married, to be perfectly honest with you, because it was expected of you. And I was expected to show maturity. I had a perfectly good relationship. But I managed to convince my lovely then wife, Karen, then partner, Karen, had looked after me, I have to say, considerably for the previous 4 years, the maturity that I most significantly lacked. And I said, what about getting married? And she said, are you sure you want to? I was very honest about it. I said, I probably need to convince people of my maturity. I mean, that's the way you thought in those days. You know, having a child out of wedlock still in 1990 was considered disgraceful. And I had two. So there you go. Now, what happened next? Oh, yes. What happened next was I said, well, make it close to the election so there'll be a bit of coverage, but do it on a Saturday because there's always, you know. And you'll laugh at this, Josh. It was all carefully stage managed to the particular day. I was as sick as a dog. I should have, in actual fact, been in hospital, let alone in bed. That's how sick I was. I got a dreadful... I had pneumonia, but I struggled through the day, poor everybody, including me. And it was on the 14th of July, Saturday the 14th of July. And I thought, oh, well, at least the media will hear. Well, because I'd been in bed for 3 days with pneumonia, as it would later be diagnosed, that I didn't realise that on the Thursday, Josh, the local newspaper had gone on strike. Yeah, Josh.
6: Oh, I think you've mucked that up, then.
5: I mucked it up. Well, it's completely. And I'm going on the day through my sort of haze of taking all those, and I think I took as much pseudoephedrine as I could. I don't know if it was legal at the time. I was taking an awful lot of medication just to try and get through the day, actually stay upright, to be honest with you. I can remember saying in the middle of it all, where are the media, you know? And they said, oh, didn't you know that the journalists are all on strike? They won't be going back until Wednesday. And I went, oh, could have stayed in bed. I'll tell you something else, just quietly. Winston Peters, actually, was the MC at my wedding. And it was a beautiful, beautiful... I do remember the venue for the function afterwards. It was a place called Beaches Restaurant. And it was on the foreshore of Napier, on the Marine Parade. And it was a very, very good restaurant as well. And so there I was, and Karen said to me, we're meant to be in Taupo tonight, which was the start of the so-called honeymoon. She said, yeah, do you think you can make it? And I said, I think I should go to hospital. So there you go. There was July the 14th, and I'll always be remembered for all those reasons that I've just suggested to you. But I'm pretty sure it was the storming of the Bastille. Somebody will tell me if I'm right or I'm wrong. 0800, by the way, 33-22-83 for all day. 0800-33-22-83, text 50-50. Listen, I wanted to share this morning with you, if I might, and the latest opinion poll that's come out from Radio New Zealand Reed Research. They put out one every quarter, and it has gone gangbusters, as you would expect. Gangbusters for a number of reasons, and I'll come to the primary reason in a second. But I just wanted to mention that Radio New Zealand, which is the state broadcaster, is working with Reed Research to do these polls. The last one that they did was the middle of March. So the world's moved on a bit since then. To give you an example of how the world's moved on since then, the Prime Minister and National Party leader, Chris Luxon, survived a party leadership vote since then. Maramena Kapakingi has gone from Te Pāti Māori to start the Te Tai Tokoro Party. The budget's gone. A whole series of policy announcements have been made. From memory, there was the start of a scrap between Iran and the United States of America and Israel that I can remember having Winston Peters on the show talking about, ironically, as Minister of Foreign Affairs, saying it'll all be over by lunchtime. Well, that's not his fault, but it's not... I think the whole Western world thought it would be all over by lunchtime too. Still going. And as of this morning, every ship that goes through the Hormuz Strait, according to President Donald Trump, will be escorted by, apparently, the US military, but have to pay a 20% tariff to get through. So I can't see, just quietly, any end to this conflict anytime soon, nor any end to the $3 plus... at the petrol pump, Josh, a litre. So, and already a suggestion that in Wellington and Auckland, places that do have public transport, usually funded by rural and provincial New Zealand, but anyhow, both through your rates and your taxes, it's all very unfair. Somebody should shoot them. And there's taxation without representation, can I say, or taxation without a service, public transport in this country. But public transport patronage up. Everywhere, Josh, everywhere except Josh. Public transport patronage is up everywhere except, oh, this is sort of a rhetorical question, Josh, so it's all right, you don't need to answer. Queenstown. Why not Queenstown, Josh?
6: It probably isn't.
5: It's the people. that go to Queenstown don't need to worry what the price of petrol is, just quietly, at $3, $4, $5. So the last thing they're doing is getting in a car. In addition to which, if you get in a car in Queenstown, as I discovered yesterday, Josh, it's almost an exercise in futility. Just, you know. So the places are swamped with school holiday kids and families from probably fairly middle to upper middle class families. The ski season started, so tons of Australians are in town to fly over for the ski season. And then you've just got the normal rounds of tourists anyhow, so... Try driving in Queenstown just quietly, so there's not really much point in driving or taking the bus. Good luck on moving. All right, anyhow, the latest radio... So, there's a lot happened, in essence, from... this poll was taken over the 2nd to the 9th of July. So it includes, as I said, the budget, many of the policy announcements. It doesn't include the visit of Narendra Modi, but I... foreign affairs doesn't tend to, and foreign events flavour polls in this country, particularly when our primary number one issue is the economy and, in particular, for all of us, the cost of living. So, you know, I'm sorry, but lovely to have you here, Prime Minister Modi, and your Hindu Nationalist Party. Magnificent. Gave the real fillip, I have to say, to the Indian community. Who knew there were that many people, Indians? I didn't know there were that many people, Indians, in Auckland. There they were, Josh. I think they got to five figures in the end in terms of turnout. 10,000, not 2,000. But nonetheless, it's not going to move the polls. So we'll just go with the poll result taken over that weekend of the 2nd to the 9th of July. Because there's some really interesting stuff in there that I need to unpack, as much for myself as for you, to be honest with you. Because if you break down this poll, the centre-right are only being held together by, New Zealand First and ACT. They are holding the centre-right together, and it is them that will, at the moment, based upon this poll, that would assure that a centre-right coalition will come in. The Nats are not holding their support. They've dropped to 28.7% in this poll. They were previously 30.8%, so they've dropped over 2 points. That's quite appreciable. And really, that shouldn't be happening, given you've put a budget up there and a lot of policy announcements around KiwiSaver and solar energy and things like that, that should be winners. Well, should they? I've said this all along, didn't I? And I said it at the time. You can promise the never-never, but the present is the cost of living. So solar energy on rooftops, and I have to say, KiwiSaver in the future are not going to change votes. They might have been well accepted by the communities that they have attended for, but they aren't going to move one vote, can I tell you, to National. And I said that at the time, and voila, here it has been proven as well. And that's because it's the cost of living, stupid. I mean, God, how much... God, I don't know who does the strategy in the National Party at the moment, but dear God, it's the cost of living. I'm giving it to you for free. That's the issue. There isn't any other issue out there. It's the cost of living. You know? All right, I'll say it again. No, it's the cost of living. The other thing is, looking at this poll as well, the top, and listen, there's no surprise that the Opportunity Party is banging on the door of 5%. You heard it from me first. I said a long time ago now that the Opportunity Party will get to 5%. Why do I say that? Do they deserve to be at 5%? Is there a problem that needs to be solved by the Opportunity Party? It's that people don't like New Zealand First being the balance of power, so they'd rather give it to the Opportunity Party? No. The answer to that question is because the mainstream media, and here we've got Radio New Zealand, brilliant, RNZ News, a magnificent example, are going to promote and slavishly cover, I have to say, the Opportunity Party and its leadership forever, until election day. And they are going to do so without any hard questions, with the most benign of coverage possible, and with the intent of being the breeze, if not the rather strong wind, that will set the sail of the Opportunity Party to reach the 5% threshold. And voila, here we go. 3 months ago, the Opportunity Party were 2% in this poll. They're 4.7% in this poll. Now, if you actually analyse this poll in some degree of detail, and I'm sorry, but that's the sort of stuff that I used to do. I've been doing it for 40 years. It was my job, was poll analysis as part of strategic advice. Then there's something else that comes out of this poll and about Top's rise. They're taking votes not from the Greens. I'll repeat that. They're not taking vote from the Greens. They are taking votes, and here we go, from both the National and Labour parties. It is always, up until now, the convention has been that the National is having its lunch eaten by the parties to its right, which is an extraordinary event in the history of MMP. Hasn't happened. That junior coalition partners have ended up stronger as a consequence of aligning with a larger party never happened in the history of MMP. But we're watching currently New Zealand First and ACT in a better position than they were not only 3 months ago, ACT marginally, but New Zealand First obviously considerably, than the election day of, what, 3 or 2.5 years ago. No. Top is getting votes from National and Labour. Now, I understand Labour votes going to Top because, at the end of the day, you're thinking like my wife thought at the last election. I want there to be a centre-right coalition. I'm not sure that National and ACT are going to get there. I'm going to vote for New Zealand First because I think that National and ACT will need New Zealand First to form a centre-right coalition. And my wife, not a student of politics at all, in fact, when the news comes on, she says, do we have to watch the news? Got it right. And me went, yeah, I can see your logic. And sure enough, that's exactly what happened. Well, now we're watching soft centre votes go not from National to Labour, but go from National to Top. And ditto, we're seeing some Labour folk, not many, but enough, who are also casting their vote with Top as well. So the rise of Top is important, or the Opportunities Party, because it's actually getting into those swinging voters, can I say, who make and unmake governments. And they're all centrists. They sit between in the middle. They sway between National and Labour. They reject the extremes of the left and, well, they regard the extremes of the left and the right, whether it's ACT or Te Pāti Māori and the Greens or and New Zealand First, they reject them. Too extreme for them. They go for the middle. And they've just found somewhere else to go. And that's the Opportunity Party. That's the first thing. Very interesting. A lot of people said the Opportunity Party would pick up the Green vote. It hasn't and it isn't. Very important to note. The other aspect of this, and it was poorly done by Radio New Zealand, really poor reporting, and I don't know that you can take too much out of it, but they've analysed the Opportunity Party voters and found that by a margin of roughly 2-1, and there's no surprise there, Opportunity Party voters would favour a Labour-led coalition, not a National-led coalition after the election. The danger, the interesting thing about the Opportunity Party, of course, is it's irritated and upset and pissed off, and all those things, the left as well. The left, because the view is that the Opportunity Party might get to 4.7 on election day. I know. And all those votes, or the largest preponderance of them that would have normally gone left, will be sitting there unused and unspent, wasted, if you like, on election day, sitting on in the Opportunity Party, who might have 4.7% of the vote, and therefore, under the threshold, as you all know, won't have a seat in Parliament. And the centre-right will say, thank you very much. That was a lot easier than we thought it would be, as they assume power for another 3 more years. For that reason, the left, Simon Wilson, good example of this classic trade unionist, sort of student unionist, sorry, socialist really rather than a Marxist, wrote in the New Zealand Herald this week that he didn't like the top part or the Opportunities Party essentially because they hadn't come out and declared that they were going to form a coalition with Labour and the Greens. And on the social media, for example, at the moment, the Opportunity Party are really getting it in the neck from the left for suggesting that they might be able to, oh, good luck on that one, they might be able to form a coalition with National. Yeah, sure. The day that the sun decides not to rise, the day that, oh, I don't know, Georgia can beat South Africa in a rugby game. On that day. The Opportunity Party will align with National. But so they are warning, all right? They are warning. So they're running this. And ironically, what's that doing? Two things. One, it's raising the profile of the Opportunity Party. When you are a small party, all you want is people to talk about you. It doesn't matter if they criticise, cauterise and otherwise condemn you. You just want them talking because it gives you coverage and profile. And the left, by their disdain and by their warning signs to other left voters, are actually boosting Opportunity's profile. The other thing they're doing is, and this is quite important, they're actually telling National, soft National voters, the Opportunity Party's okay. Why are they okay? Because the left are attacking them. It's one of those bizarre circumstances where the left are actually, well, you might argue in some ways blinding themselves in the eye, or this is a clever and devious process and you could call it so cunning and put a tail on it and call it, you know, the opportunity plan from the left to boost it into Parliament. And that is the centre-right voters are looking at the left, attacking them and going, well, they must be centre then and they can go National and they've been condemned by the left for thinking about going National, we'll vote for them. When at the end of the day, a party that's completely people

0: probably the 2025 budget, actually, just quietly, which went down like a cup of cold sick in May 2025. Labor's been pretty much ahead of the polls ever since of National. So she's playing a cute game, as the Opportunity Party are, by suggesting that, oh, we could go with National, but we'll always go with the party that's got the most votes, or at least we'll have that conversation first, knowing full well that Labor's had that role for, what, 12 months now? And that's been confirmed by today's Radio New Zealand research poll as well. Listen, the other thing that comes out of this poll, and it's the critical takedown here if you are a National Party strategist, Member of Parliament, member or supporter. You can't win with Chris Luxon as your leader. You can't win. You on the day are going to go down on your knees and thank God for your centre-right coalition partners, because they're the only thing that's going to save you. But if you maintain Christopher Luxon as your leader, you will not, and this poll and the Taxpayer Union Courier poll proves it as well, and every other poll that pretty much from the month of June and July says that Chris Luxon, decent man though he might be, a fine technocratic minister, I think he'd make an excellent minister of something like statistics, is not able to communicate with ordinary New Zealanders on ordinary issues. I told you, and it made up my mind finally, actually, in lots of ways, that I went a little over 2 weeks ago to a public meeting in Hawea. I hadn't made up my mind, but this really confirmed it. And I listened to the Prime Minister, and there were three things that struck me. One, decent man, intelligent man, decent man. Two, make a very, very good minister of something. Three, hopeless Prime Minister, doesn't understand the issues. And all I'm saying in that address and the whole thing in which he gave to a packed hall, I have to say, of pretty much fellow travellers, was that he didn't talk about the one issue that all New Zealanders are talking about, and that is the cost of living. Middle income and lower middle income New Zealand and working class New Zealand, those who are working for a living, raising a family, paying a mortgage or in rental accommodation with a job, paying their taxes, are struggling at the moment. And I'm sorry, but a solar panel on their roof next year that they can pay for through their rates, or paying more of their take-home pay into a KiwiSaver account, ain't going to move the dial. It needs someone who could communicate in simple ways. And here's the next problem for the National Party. Who's there? Who's knocking on the door? Who is the obvious successor? All right? Those are the questions that if I was a National Party MP, an activist, a campaign chair, or a candidate, I would be asking this morning. If not Chris Luxon, who? Because unless that question is answered, then there is a very real danger, can I say. It does top 5%, and then the whole arithmetic changes, and you've got a centre-left government in power in the middle of November of this year. Those are my thoughts this morning. What are yours? 0800 33 2283, text 5050. It's up past 10.
1: Yeah, nah, my ballet days are long behind me. Ever since that Shield Defence is 06.
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4: The Right Honourable Winston Peters, leader of New Zealand First, warmly invites you and your family to the campaign launch public meeting at 2 p.m. on Sunday the 19th of July at the Dewdrop Event Centre in Monaco. 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The New Zealand First campaign launch public meeting, 2 p.m. at the Dewdrop Event Centre in Monaco, Sunday 19th of July. 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
5: Michael Laws, Uncensored, on The Platform.
6: And one other thing that's been irritating, I have to say, many, including me, is, and it's become now almost a commentary on a justice system that just doesn't deliver justice. It's you know my views on that. But it is very much related to the concept of suppression in this country, and on the fact that certain people seem to be able to have their names suppressed and others don't. The latest being a member of a New Zealand, wealthy New Zealand family who had been found with graphic and sadistic child sex abuse material, in actual fact convicted of it, sentenced to jail, but is sentenced to 2 years and 5 months imprisonment in actual fact, placed on the Child Sex Offenders Register, but granted permanent name suppression by another one of these judges that just doesn't understand that justice is meant to be open. Appeared in front of the parole board and is about to be let out. And the sentencing judge was a Maria Pekatich, who said that she was shocked by the offending, but she's not shocked enough to do any other than grant the man and the family business that he was related with permanent name suppression. And somebody who started to write about this now is a former district court judge who would have been involved in the occasional case or two of giving suppression in the courts, and who is a fine legal commentator on such matters. And that's former Judge David Harvey, and he joins us now. David, great to have you on the show again. Thank you so much for joining us.
7: Thank you, Michael. Good morning. It was Judge Maria Pekatich.
6: Pekatich
7: was the judge.
6: Is that right?
7: Pekatich.
6: Yeah. Yes, but it's. Although she might say it that, but it would have been Pekatich to start with, wouldn't it? When she arrived in this country, that's a Slavic name.
7: I've known Maria for.
6: No. She might well call herself that now. I'm just saying.
7: That's what she's always been known as.
6: Is she a Slavic? Would she be?
7: Definitely. Yeah.
6: Yeah. Yep. Then that would have been it. Yeah. No, they must have changed. Yeah,
7: I don't know if she's Croat or Serbian or whatever. Yeah. And that matters these days. But
6: yes, yes, that's right. Particularly if you go to a tennis game in Australia. Listen,
7: for sure.
6: You were talking about. And this recent commentary on the issue of name suppression, and I think the more and more judges who utilise suppression as a way, they say, of delivering justice. I did legal systems an awful long time ago at Otago University, and I was pretty sure that when we had our criminal law classes, the overwhelming principle was that justice must be seen to be done, in essence, and be open and transparent in all ways, so that people can be assured and gain trust in the judicial process. Has that gone, that concept, David?
7: No, not at all. Not at all. In fact, it's been underlined and it has been emphasised. And over the years, progressively, it has become, or it appears to have become, more and more difficult to obtain suppression of name. For example, there was an outcry a number of years ago at the number of well-known sports people and so on and so forth who were getting name suppression. And the argument was, in some quarters, that if you were famous, then that gave you a better opportunity of getting name suppression than if you were not.
6: Yeah.
7: And so the law was changed so that the issue of fame or whatever was not to be taken into account at all. But I tell you what I think the situation is, Michael. I think it all has to do with the way in which these cases are publicised. There are many cases where name suppression is granted, and for very, very valid reasons. It is easier, for example, to get name suppression on your first appearance so that you've got an opportunity to tell your family or put your affairs in order and so on and so forth. And then a couple of weeks later, the issue comes up for renewal or something like that, and it may be that the application is renewed and it may be that the application is not renewed and it's dropped and so on. By that time, of course, the mainstream news media, which has the attention span of a gnat, has forgotten about the case and you don't get any reportage on it.
6: Mm.
7: But the other thing is that those cases where there is a high-profile person who applies for name suppression and is granted name suppression are the cases that get reported. There are dozens and dozens of cases where there's name suppression has been granted that don't get reported.
6: Mm.
7: But once you get to that stage where they're being reported, then it seems to be a renewal of this, if you're famous, you're going to get name suppression, which it isn't the case at all.
6: There are some crimes, that David, that I can think of, though, that are so horrendous. Let's just try rape, shall we? Which, if you're accused and charged with rape, would of itself just be so devastating and damaging that not to be found not guilty, the taint, I guess, would still be there, yeah?
7: Oh, for sure. Where there's smoke, there's fire. So-and-so has been charged. The jury has acquitted him. Oh, he got off, which is your average Kiwi's understanding of the presumption of innocence.
6: Yeah. Yes, that's right. There had to be somebody, they had too much money or they came from a certain family or something like that. Yeah. Which leads to the next thing. I'll come back to suppression in just a second, but it does raise the question, should all names be suppressed until people are found guilty?
7: That was proposed by Martin Finlay and Norman Cook's Labor government back in the 1970s. And I think it was it actually sat in place for a little while. And then Kirk's government it was Rowling's government got dumped. And I think that we went back to the original rule. But yes, there was an argument about that. But once again, you get the open justice the open justice thing. Is the court really being open if people are able to get their names suppressed on a first appearance or until they're found guilty? Certainly there's a good argument for it, and there have been times when I've thought, well, gosh, it would be nice if my client's name was able to be automatically suppressed until he's found guilty, and then we go all out to make sure that he is found not guilty and therefore retains that name suppression. But even so, you have a person who's found not guilty who has a name suppressed and nobody knows what's happened. Nobody understands what has gone on. Mm. You've got a secret justice
6: So what you're saying, are the judges not explaining why they're granting suppression adequately, or are the media not reporting it adequately, or a combination of both?
7: Combination of both. First responsibility lies with the judges. All judges, and I'm probably the last person to be talking about this, all judges should give reasons for suppressing names. And the argument, of course, is, oh, but, you know, I can't do that because it means that I might have to reveal stuff that, you know, is part and parcel of suppression. Rubbish. You know, you don't get to be a judge unless you know how to use language properly. And it is quite easy for a judge to cast reasons that are explicable and that everybody understands. One of the problems that I have, for example, with another sort of suppression case, which was the injunction surrounding the Phillips children and their discovery in the bush some months ago, was that you know, very wide-ranging injunctions were passed about publicity. There has not been any reasoning whatsoever. Nobody knows why. Now, you can speculate, and one of the reasons, of course, is that it's for the protection of the children and so on and so forth. But articulating that in a way that makes it clear that everybody can understand so that they can say, okay, in this case, no publicity. We understand that. That sounds pretty good to us.
6: I guess, though, there is still a belief, and you sort of touched on it in your earliest remarks, was that the justice system in this country is queered for ordinary folk, but it suits the rich and the powerful and the famous. That's a public perception, I would suggest to you, that's relatively widely shared.
7: It's a public perception that I don't think stands scrutiny.
6: Okay, but it's, well, unfortunately, there are plenty of cases and anecdotal evidence to the contrary, but no, we'll put that to one side at the moment. You and I can disagree on that. I'm interested, though, in, again, if there seems to be such a wide amount of discretion also available to district court judges. Are they following suppression guidelines from what? The Supreme Court or the Court of Appeal? Or are they able to, with a degree of probity, be able to suggest that every case that's before them is unique?
7: Well, the starting point is the statute. Does the particular case fall within the statute? And does publicity cause extreme hardship to the defendant or undue hardship to any other person? So when you're looking at that, you look at decisions of the higher courts, of the High Court and Court of Appeal about name suppression to determine whether or not the particular case before you falls within the band of what might be extraordinary circumstances or extreme hardship or something of that nature. And so there is a certain degree of reliance on what's gone before. But every case has got to be judged on its own merits, and there is a discretion. Really the argument seems to be, well, whether or not the judge is exercising the discretion properly. One of the things that is important is that there's a right of appeal. Now, in many cases where name suppression has not been granted, the defendant will say, I'm going to appeal. And that means that automatically everything sort of holds fire and suppression stands until the appeal has been dealt with. So you can get a sort of de facto suppression pending the outcome of the appeal. And that's another way of sort of extending it. The other thing, of course, is that it's possible for the Crown to appeal. So if, and that is something that the prosecution might like to think about. If they believe that the judge has exercised their discretion incorrectly, then appeal. That's what the appeal process is there for.
6: But we would argue that on a number of occasions that's not employed.

0: what seems to be grossly unjust circumstances. And one of the possibilities there too, David, is just cost. I wonder how much budget restrictions have an influence upon whether or not we'll appeal this particular case.
1: Michael, justice is a pearl without price.
0: Well, it should be, but, you know, they get a budget every year. Listen, I've been asked by Sarah, can Judge David Harvey also comment on the inadequacy of courts not publishing every judgment? What this means is that the public have to go through massive hoops to get hold of a judge's sentencing notes, says Sarah.
1: Yep. That's right. There's a difference between a judgment and sentencing notes. That's the first thing. Okay, judgments are generally the reasons for a decision. The sentencing notes are the reasons for the imposition of a particular sentence. Many district court judgments are available, and I'm talking about the reasons for decisions, but not all of them. I mean, there are hundreds and hundreds and hundreds of them every week, and the volume is just enormous, and finding them is difficult. Sentencing decisions are something that's completely different, and the rules relating to access to court documents make it clear that the public have the right to summaries of fact, charging documents, and the judge's sentencing notes, no question. That is a right that every member of the public has. You go to the court, you can write to the court, and you can say to them, I want a copy of the judge's sentencing notes. And theoretically, the court should say, yes, certainly, here they are. Now, what used to happen, and I'm talking from personal experience, is that on many occasions, court staff would come to me and they would say, Judge, we've had a request for your sentencing notes. Can we release them? And my answer to that was, read the rules. The answer is clear. Of course you can release them.
0: They're
1: do
0: really
1: it.
0: Public, yeah.
1: But the thing is that doesn't often happen. And in one case, and this was just recently, I wanted a copy of a judge's sentencing notes. I wrote to the court. It was a court in which I sat. I am known there. Could I please have a copy of the sentencing notes of Judge so-and-so and so-and-so? We shall refer the matter to the judge for her approval. Now, you know, I could have waved my arms around and done all sorts of things, but I thought, yeah, well, nothing's changed. But the law is the law. And in theory, you're entitled to those sentencing notes. So you can tell your inquirer that it is a right. And it's there in the access to court documents.
0: Yes, but until, if you've got a registrar or a deputy registrar in a court who's saying just what the response that you receive, what do you do next? But I'm right. Well, that's what the judgment is. Where does that person go?
1: Well, it can start getting expensive when you have to apply to the court for an order that they perform statutory duty.
0: Yeah, well, and there you go. But on that, I don't get, and if you could explain to me, one of the things that's changed since Martin Finlay was the Minister of Justice in the Kirk Rowling government of, 72, 75,
1: yep.
0: is reporting. So every local newspaper in New Zealand, and there are manifestly more than we have now, had a designated court reporter, perhaps more than one. And everything that appeared in your local magistrate's court, I think it was at the time, or in the High Court, would end up, they used to call it the Supreme Court, didn't they, in those days, would end up being reported in your local newspaper from somebody who'd nicked some lollies at the local dairy through to the drink driving cases, through to, you know, the rapes and murders. That's gone now because those journalists don't exist anymore. The resources aren't there. There's not the mechanism. So that aided and assisted the transparency of justice in this country to a large extent, as you know. And it also acted as a deterrent because people would go, oh, my God, you know, I'm aware of the fact that if I do something stupid or minor, I could end up in the newspaper and there is a shame attached with that I don't want to go through. Now, at the moment... To be honest with you, crime pays in this country because even if I get convicted and I don't go to jail just quietly, the chances of me actually being named and shamed in my local community are about zilch, aren't they?
1: That's right.
0: So why, at that point, wouldn't you have, given, but again, this is the inefficiency of the court system, David. Yeah, but this is the inefficiency of the court system, David.
1: Every paper in the country.
0: Exactly. If it was me. Well, gosh, I've been through the system myself, both in terms of civil and criminal. And I have been on the front page of newspapers and on television news because it's me. But, and here's the but. Why, if you've got the ability, as you've just talked about, sentencing judges at a district court, and obviously it gets a bit more serious further on up the chain, but it doesn't really matter, isn't it just automatically digitally published by the Department of Courts?
1: It should be. And it's not impossible. And I've just finished an article this very morning about how digital tools should be used to process OIA requests, because they're not at the moment.
0: Mm.
1: And it became a very, very labor-intensive process to obtain information on an OIA request, and similarly labor-intensive to extract a judgment. But they're all digitally held. They are all digitally held. They're all digitally held in a facility called JDI, which means Judicial Decisions Index.
0: Which is available, presumably, to the judges. Is it all of, also, and to the legal profession as well?
1: No, not to the legal professions.
0: Only to the judges.
1: Within JDI, you have decisions that are currently being worked on and things like that. So there's all sorts of security issues.
0: But nonetheless, it seems so obvious to me that it's going to be an electronic document that a judge does for both the judgment and for the sentencing.
1: Yep.
0: So therefore, it's easy just to pick that up and to publish it. It's as simple as pie. I just don't understand why it doesn't happen.
1: Because it's a government, Michael. It's the bureaucracy. they don't do things easily. They make it difficult. I call it the Official Obfuscation Act is my term for the Official Information Act, because that's how it's used.
0: Mm. Okay, that's something for the next Minister of Courts to look at, whoever that might be. Now, finally, just on suppression, the protection of victims has been critical here in many cases. That's the reason why in sexual assault cases and family incest cases and things like that, name suppression is permanently made. But once a victim says, "It's okay, I don't mind, go for your life," why isn't that automatically translated through into, "All right, then we'll do it"?
1: Well, the process is that the victim statutorily has automatic name suppression.
0: Yeah.
1: And the defendant, if there's some means by which the defendant's name and the victim's name can be linked, for example, family names or something like that, the defendant automatically gets suppression in that case, because they get suppression because it will lead to the identification of the victim.
0: Yep.
1: Now, under the law as it stands at the moment, the victim is entitled to go to the court and say, "I know I've got suppression, thank you very much, but I don't want it. I'm prepared to have my name published
0: And waiver,
1: be associated with this particular matter," and away they go. And in that particular situation, the very basis for the defendant's name being suppressed is evaporated, because the protection of the victim is no longer an issue. There may or may not be other grounds, I don't know, but certainly if the basis for the automatic suppression of defendant's name has been protection of the victim no longer has a protection of suppression, then the suppression for the defendant should cancel.
0: Mm. So it should, but it doesn't automatically carry, does it?
1: Not automatically, no.
0: No. But again,
1: and then, of course, the media's got to pick it up, and the media doesn't often pick it up.
0: No, I can see the problem. Just in this discussion we've had, very short and brief, but thank you for contributing to it, David, you can see why justice isn't open. And it's not just related to maybe the natural secrecy of those within the court system, but also the failure of journalism to cover cases as well, and to the public too. And listen, there's one final case, though. I'm a bit of a believer, and I think probably the police are actually, strangely enough, not often we align on viewpoints, that publishing the names of people who are up for sexual offences against children is a good thing, because there are, and often this is true, other victims, particularly of an historic basis, who, when they see that particular name, go, ooh, that's me too. And you tend to get other folk who complain as a consequence. Do judges take that into account when they make suppression orders?
1: Yes. Yes, they do.
0: Okay. All right. Thank you, David. It's been an absolute pleasure to talk to you this morning. I look forward to catching up in the future. It is 2 minutes to 11. Thunder Donk.

0: 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Please drink responsibly.
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7: Michael Laws, Uncensored.
8: The wife has been planning this for some time, and the husband has no idea. And she's been saying things like, I'm absolutely miserable.
9: Yeah, but that's just what's been going on. Don't expect us to take that seriously, do you? Yeah, miserable. Okay, well.
8: If you don't take it seriously, she might one day say, I'm out of here. And don't try and tell me you're great and whatever else, because I've been over you for some time.
9: That's
8: and
9: very ungrateful of you. Look at everything I've given to you, and you're miserable. You could have sorted that out yourself. Why? Was I meant to make you less miserable, is the male response.
8: Well, yes, because you're the one who made me miserable.
9: How did I do that? I go to work, I work all hours of the day, I put in overtime, I save money, I give you a nice gift, I bought you perfume last birthday. How can you be miserable?
8: The reason you bought me perfume was because you were misbehaving.
9: I wasn't misbehaving. I've told you about that. She came on to me. Nothing really happened.
8: It didn't mean anything. That's what you'll be telling me next.
9: Well, it didn't.
8: Well, that's for me.
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1: In this update, the latest NZIER quarterly survey of business opinion shows most firms expect conditions to improve over coming months, but uncertainty prevails over the Iran war. Business reporter Michael Sergel has the details.
2: Optimism has risen significantly since the same survey 3 months ago when fuel prices were surging, but many firms have had to reduce staff and investment, and many firms say rising costs are likely to force them to lift prices. Retailers remain positive, but manufacturers are neutral, with building and architectural firms noticeably downbeat.
1: Ex-broadcaster Paul Henry says he's enormously disappointed with National as he announces he'll run for ACT in the upcoming election. Henry says he'll be running as a List candidate, with David Seymour promising he'll be placed in a winnable position. Henry stood for National in 1999, but is best known for hosting TVNZ's Breakfast in the mid-2000s. He says he's joining ACT because there's no excuse for the state of the country right now.
3: Someone needs to hold National to the oven. Someone needs to say, yes, this is the right thing to do.
1: An Auckland local board wants to reassess a stadium licence, claiming the Ministry of Education isn't paying its fair share. Orake local board says the ministry is failing to cover its share of operation costs for Kohimaramara's Barfoot and Thompson Stadium, which Selwyn College uses as a gym. The ministry understands the college is meeting its obligations. Board Deputy Chair Scott Milne says the ministry should contribute 43% to operating costs to match the school's use.
4: If they did, that would give the trust the opportunity to run the stadium and also make provision for repairs and maintenance and upgrades.
1: Just weeks after saying a backup Cook Strait ferry wasn't needed, Winston Peters wrote to KiwiRail asking it to investigate options. The Minister for Rail made the request in March after freight customers expressed concerns about having enough ferry capacity. In the same month, Peters said it wouldn't make sense to get another ferry. He says there's nothing wrong with being ready for anything, but again says a backup ferry would be absolutely foolish. That's news.
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5: And the ACT party, there you go. There's not just one broadcaster, but there's at least two or three. Paul Henry is standing for the ACT party. Leader David Seymour has announced at a rooftop bar in central Auckland this morning. They've sent out an announcement. David Seymour looking as pleased as punch. Good on him. That's a good get. Paul Henry has stood before, actually, for Parliament. But the broadcaster, Paul Henry, looking, I have to say, very swish and very tanned. And, gosh, he's holding his age well. He is going to be standing for the ACT party at this coming election. That announcement made by David Seymour this morning at a rooftop bar in central Auckland. Wow, he'd be an interesting adjunct. And there'll be a few nervous ACT MPs just quietly going, oh God, where does he go on the list? And I think he's only standing as a list candidate too. So, that's an interesting get. Nonetheless, that will certainly boost the profile of the party. It's a good get too. He stood. Now, sure, he stood for the National Party, Paul Henry, against Georgina Bayer in the Wairarapa seat. It was some sort of strange connection between Wairarapa and Paul Henry, like there were family there or something like that. Did he go to school there? I don't know. And he didn't win. Georgina Bayer beat him. Now, was this in pre-MMP era or not? Can't remember. A quick Google search, I probably will be able to find that out for you. And as I it all ended up, it's quite funny really, but so typical Paul. I first met Paul, can I say, when I first started working for Radio Pacific, before it morphed into Radio Live, and I was doing the morning breakfast show, which obviously has been my slot pretty much ever since. And Paul Henry did breakfast. So he did breakfast on Radio Pacific. And then, obviously, 1999 he stood, was he? Okay. Yeah, he stood for Wairarapa. It would have been in the MMP days, but he obviously wasn't on the list. But he will be now. But I'm sure it was Georgina Bayer that beat him. Can you just check that it was Georgina Bayer that beat him? Yeah. But good old Paul, and unfiltered. When he lost, he said, oh, they're basically the morons, the Wairarapa voters. He was too good for them. And so he decamped back to Auckland. So it was his reaction to being defeated. It was sort of not from the book of diplomacy, but I have to say, but it was so typical Paul, as a consequence of. So how long was that? 1999, Eastwood, yeah. But natural, I would have thought a natural ACT supporter just quietly. He's espoused over the years strong views. It's great to see people who have views deciding not just to carry talking them about them, to try and do something about them. And so Paul Henry, as I said, he was political. So 1999, what's that? What are we in now? 2026, 27 years ago, stood for National. And I would suggest to you, the ACT Party was around in 1999. It was, yes, I think it was led by Richard Prebble. I wouldn't have joined it then either. Mind you, Richard's mellowed over the ages, so there you go. I'd be interested in your thoughts on that this morning, everybody. 0800 33 22 83. Paul Henry for ACT. I think that's a good get, just quietly. I think that's an excellent get. Good profile. You've just heard he's had a political pedigree, so he's been interested in politics for a long time. Where he goes on the list, well, he'd have to be prominent, I would think. Labour are currently, what was the poll that they've had this morning? ACT currently polling at 7.8%. So is that better or the same as the election? I'll just have a quick look. Last election, what did they get at the last election? 8.64%. 8.64% at the last election, 7.8% now. Somebody's going to have to stand aside. All right, it is quarter past. Sorry? Oh, it is here. Yes, you did. Yes. We might still win the cricket, Michael. that's very good news, though. And can I just also congratulate... I congratulate anybody who stands for public office. I am, and I don't care whether you are of the right or the left, of the middle or of the fringe. If you put yourself up for public office, you automatically attract enemies. You can just watch the left social media sphere go on this one, just quietly. Now, remember, here's something else. Remember, apparently I'm past it because I stood for Parliament in 90. I ran New Zealand First campaign, in actual fact, in 1996. Paul stood for Parliament 3 years after me, right? Okay. Let's see if they attack him for being white, male, stale, pale. Shall we, Josh? Or if it was just confined to me, shall we? Shall we see if News Talk ZB or Andrea Vance, for example, from Stuff, have a crack? Shall we see?
6: Oh, I don't think you'll get isolated treatment for that.
5: Do you think New Zealand editorial team will have a crack? Do you think, Josh?
6: Sure they will.
5: Oh, I'm not so sure. Oh, well,
6: we'll
5: see.
6: I reckon they will, but...
5: We'll see. The left will have a go. The left will go mad. And then, you know... I can tell you now that all his... excursions with the Broadcasting Standards Authority we brought up as a negative when we all went, oh, that's ridiculous. Remember he broke up on screen about Sheila Dixit. That'll be there, Josh. That'll be there today.
6: Oh, yeah.
5: As if it's a negative.
6: I'll be digging through them all as we speak, I would say.
5: Exactly, you know. But a very good get and good on you. And I just want to say to Paul, it'd be fantastic to see you in Parliament. There you go. All right. Now, coming up after this, we are going to be talking about another issue that will not go away, related to the cost of living, and is a disaster, I have to say. And I've said that before I got to be a candidate, but it's certainly been a disaster for a long period of time now. I don't think anyone disagrees, just quietly. and that's New Zealand's electricity market and its onerous costs and its lack of central planning. We'll be talking to the outstanding energy specialist and commentator Gavin Evans straight after this.
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8: The Right Honourable Winston Peters, leader of New Zealand First, warmly invites you and your family to the campaign launch public meeting at 2 p.m. on Sunday the 19th of July at the Dewdrop Event Centre in Monaco. 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
5: All right. Yes, lots to talk about and to do with Paul Henry. I welcome your thoughts on that one this morning. All right. Listen, there was an announcement made last week, I think. Yes, it was last week. That received very little media attention, but should have got a hell of a lot more. And it relates to the electricity sector in this country and an appointment made by the Minister of Energy, Simeon Brown. And certainly would be welcomed, I have to say, by Shane Jones, and I'll give you the context in just a second. The appointment was to the electricity sector, and the role that the person was appointed to was to be the next chairperson of the Electricity Authority. Now, I've been very critical over the last 4 years over the Electricity Authority. Shane Jones has called it a chocolate teapot. I don't know anybody that thinks it does a good job, just quietly. But it's essentially set up, I've never quite worked out why there is one, to be honest with you, and why the Commerce Commission just didn't have a section devoted to it. But it's set up to overview, essentially, the electricity markets and to ensure that there is competition and that people, and when they say people, us, the consumers of electricity in this country, are not being ripped off by the gentailers. And you can understand why I might have come to the position that I did on the basis of that. The new chairman of the Electricity Authority is a man by the name of John Harbord, H-A-R-B-O-R-D, who has been a strong critic of the power sector. And has been involved in something called the Major Electricity Users Group. So they are the consumers, obviously, mostly of major companies who are purchasing electricity in this country. And he's, which has seen him at odds on numerous occasions, it has to be said, with the gentailers, who he's accused in many cases of ripping off both them and us. And he has been appointed, as I said, by Simeon Brown, to this position of chairperson of the Electricity Authority. To give us some idea of what all this means and what it might actually be signalling is happening within the upper reaches of government as well, and whether or not some sort of, if you like, consensus is emerging as to the failure of the electricity market in New Zealand, we're joined by, I think, New Zealand's leading energy commentator from Freeman Media, Gavin Evans, and he joins us now. Gavin, fantastic to have you back again. Thank you so much for joining us.
11: Yeah, morning.
5: You've heard my introduction. John Harbord, can you tell us all a little bit about him, please?
11: No, John's a very capable operator. He's been in the government sector, you know, quite a long time, different roles, different governments. But his most recent role, as you say, is chairing the Major Electricity Users Group. And that's quite an important role in this country because they're really one of the few strong advocates for electricity consumers generally. I mean, they are obviously the big players, but the issues that affect them, affordability and reliability, they affect all of us. So in a lot of ways, as an organisation, they've become a bit of a default spokesperson for all consumers. The organisation's been around a long time, but John's, I'm just trying to think how many years he's been in that role. It's a few years now. He's just a very capable operator. He's experienced. He also involved in the sort of shipping industry and a few other things. So very much a New Zealand Inc. kind of focus.
5: Yeah, I mean, I've got to be honest with you. When you go to the front page of the Electricity Authority and it headlines itself, "We are a kaitiaki of electricity," I go, "Oh God, that's puke making almost." But I also see that at the same time that he was appointed, the advisory board of the Electricity Authority or the advisory group have seemingly retired en masse and been replaced by seven new appointments as well. What does that tell you about how the government thinks the electricity industry is working?
11: Well, there have been a series of changes on the EA board. They've been fairly well staggered. They always phase them over several years. And I mean, the current board looks pretty good. You've got a good mix of specialist electricity people, like the current chair, Eric Westergaard. He's quite a technical, he's engineering background, you know, knows a lot of stuff. And one of the challenges with that board is how you have the mix of real strength, I think, will come in, because he understands well how the markets work, but he also understands why they're so important and what, you know, the broader community expects from these organisations.
5: Mm. The Electricity Authority itself has been criticised by small retailers and consumers in general, God, you know, from just ordinary folk, as being too sympathetic to lobbying by the major gentailers and too uncritical of the Bradford reforms that were introduced. What's your view on that, Gavin?
11: I think they're a bit trapped by the structure of the industry. And if you think about it, over time, the major generators have become more dominant, not less dominant. And one of the reasons for that are things outside the EA's control. You know, the general push towards more renewables actually favours the big players, because they are the ones who they have the generation portfolios that can absorb the intermittent renewables in ways that no other player can. So perversely, you know, a market structure that was set up to encourage independent investment and generation and bring new players in and increase competition over time. It did that for a long time. It did that pretty well for the first kind of probably 15 or 20 years of its existence. But now, because there's less competition around the fuel sources and the basic generation, the existing players are over time becoming more dominant. And that's quite a hard thing to design your way out of.
5: It's just that Harbord himself wrote earlier while he was a member of this group, the Major Electricity Users Group, that he accused in particular Meridian Energy, one of the 51% owned New Zealand gentailers, that they'd made $3.5 billion in excess profits. In a report that I think he wrote 3 or 4 years ago, and his argument was that they were utilising as sort of a monopoly cartel, Meridian Energy in particular, farming New Zealand consumers of electricity to the point of creating excessive and unparalleled profits. Is that a fair allegation?
11: Yeah, I don't know that it is. There's a constant tension for those guys. They have massive investment in generation plant all over the country. They are building more generation as we speak. And it's a pretty unique business model in that they largely inherited the old state assets and have supplemented those with their own investment. But to fund that, they basically have a very dominant place in the retail markets. And if you think about it, in some ways, the businesses are viable at the scale they are because they have a massive consumer base. They can always sell their power. Mm-hmm.

0: retail market. It's some of its first goals were improving the futures market, making sure that the pricing in that wholesale market was more competitive so that more retailing firms could come in and compete. And it seemed to be going in the right direction for a long time, but as wholesale prices have got out of control, and that's largely because of energy shortages of different types, you know, the four major dominant players, they all have some very similar cost structures now. They all benefit from the whole high wholesale prices. They can afford, they're big enough that they can actually subsidise their retail businesses on the back of their wholesale businesses.
1: And so the irony is that the shortage of supply, Gavin, in some ways in this country, in actual fact works for the gentailers in the sense that it just drives up their prices.
0: Yeah, perversely it does. And the flip side is when it gets really bad, it can cost them a lot of money, like it cost Meridian, you know, a couple of hundred million in 2024 when the market got completely out of kilter. But for a lot of the time, it doesn't. They just accept lower returns, slightly lower returns. It's very hard to be clear exactly on the returns from their respective generation or retailing businesses. But it is no surprise in this country that people have been getting out of retailing because the returns just haven't been there. So largely their earnings are dominated by their generation arms.
1: That's right. Listen, just on that, Simon, or the Energy Minister, Simeon Brown, released a letter, I think last month it was, accusing, well, Meridian in particular, of taking what he said was a unilateral approach, which I think means that you haven't thought this one through and you're only interested in your own profits. And that was to accessing water at Lake Pukaki, which is just up the road from me. The country's largest hydro lake under the fast track regime, and he was not happy about that for a variety of reasons. Meridian is 51% owned by the government. He's the Minister of Energy. You would imagine that the levers would work a bit more efficiently than having to send a letter, yeah?
0: It's quite a tricky one, the Pukaki issue. A lot of people are unhappy.
1: Explain it to me, can you?
0: Yeah, so a lot of people are unhappy with the approach that Meridian has taken. But there has long been an issue with what's called contingent storage at Pukaki. It's some extra metres of water that can be drawn down if it's really needed. You know, if things get really dry or something goes seriously wrong in the market. At the moment, well, previously the rules were Transpower could allow Meridian to draw down more water from Pukaki, you know, if they thought the country was facing certain risk levels. And it's good on paper. And on paper, everybody thought that was quite a good structure. And a few years ago, Meridian got consent so that they could actually lower the lake permanently, and they got consent to put in all the rock armour and stuff that would be needed if they got the chance to draw the lake down. Meridian's argument, and it's a fair one, is that there's all this spare water sitting there, you know, quite a big block of potential generation, but it was never priced. The market would never recognise that there was that potential backup supply there. So wholesale prices were always held higher than they needed to be, if you think about it, because nobody actually believed that Transpower would let them use the water. If you don't believe it's ever going to be used, it just ceases to exist as an option. And Meridian argued for years that the way Transpower approached it meant that they only reacted when prices had already got too high.
1: Right, okay. I think
0: that's what Meridian has spent many, many years trying to get the various authorities to look at again. I think the approach they took this time...
1: That's the odd part for me and for consumers in New Zealand. We're told that, you know, if the lake

0: and particularly the South Island hydro lakes, get too low, yeah. then that's got a, there's a supply issue, obviously, straight away, and the prices of electricity will go up as a consequence, and we won't have enough electricity. But it hasn't quite turned out that way. It's been really wet. The climatologists have got climate change really wrong in the South Island, in actual fact. It hasn't got drier. It's got wetter. And that means that the lakes have more capacity to have more water in them, as you've just noticed. Can I ask then, why don't you just increase the volume of water in the lakes and leave it there?
1: Well... Okay. Yeah. At the
0: is
1: moment,
0: the answer, you know, because it would, engineering wise, you don't have the capacity to hold that amount of water?
1: Well, yeah. I mean, at the moment, we're not. We've got sort of record for this time of year. Hydro storage is sort of near a record. We very seldom see it this high at this stage of winter, right? But that aside, and that's we've not only had a very wet year, but we've also got new generation that's come on stream as well in the past year, which has meant there's been a bit less draw from the lakes as well. But the lakes are only so high, you know, you can only hold so much water in them. The alternative is to draw them down a bit more, and that's what that's the mechanism that we have at Pukaki and a couple of other small lakes. So that if they get really dry, you can draw a little bit more water down. And
0: Next question, before I go down that cul-de-sac with you and we never come back, and that is the answer that has been promoted from a number of sources is to split the gentailers, and it's a very fashionable answer in Wellington at the moment, as a sort of catch-all solution to the dominance of gentailers and their sort of cartel monopoly in this country. Explain to me, would, in your view, Gavin, separating the retail arm from the generation arms assist New Zealand's electricity supply and pricing problems?
1: I think separating the retail arms from the generators would assist at the margins, right? I think there's probably a case for doing it, but it would actually slow down action on the things that we actually need to be doing. You know, because it's quite a structural change you've been making, and it would be a popular thing to do, yes, but it's not addressing the real issue. And the real issue is still a shortage of energy, and particularly firming energy, and particularly energy for industry. And I'm saying industry rather than just electricity, right? Because we need lots of forms of energy in this country. But one of the biggest problems we have at the moment is just a lack of thermal energy. At this year, we're fine. You know, we've got a million tons of coal stocked at Huntly. The lakes are really high. You know, we've still got some gas. Later this year, the Maui field is going to shut. There's going to be a big drop-off in our national gas supply. That field will just stop within the next, it's probably next 6 to 9 months. And so that's going to make it tougher for industry to get gas supplies. Yeah. We haven't used too much gas this year for electricity generation, but if it's dry next year, we will want to be using that, and we'll be burning a lot of coal as well. And that's one of the problems, you know. In a wholesale market where you're dominated by renewables, it is still the firming generation that sets the price. And until we can get a lot more generation built, and particularly that a lower cost firming option, you know, these power prices are just going to stay high.
0: Okay, so when you talk about firming, you're just talking about coal and gas, is that right?
1: Coal, gas, biomass in theory, you know, people are looking
0: at... But we haven't built a biomass plant yet, have we?
1: No, we haven't, no. Yeah. We've got plenty of pellet plants, but nobody's building new ones at the scale you would need to be a useful contributor in the generation market.
0: Okay. So we're going to need to be still importing coal into this country for the foreseeable future.
1: Yep, at the moment they're looking at, you know, for the next 10 years, you know, 5 to 10 years. I mean, a lot will depend on whether we do the LNG terminal. That will play a big role in what the coal and gas mix is in future. How quickly we can get some new gas fields coming on stream, or more gas from the existing fields, which is more likely.
0: So it's just take the centre-left get in from November, and I'm not being political here, I'm just trying to talk big policy stuff. They get in, and with their declared aim and intent of getting rid of fossil fuels from the mix completely, they presumably would have a massive supply problem. Is that what you're saying to me?
1: I think that's
0: undoubtedly.
1: It's been really disappointing how little the policy community in New Zealand seems to have understood the gas issue, and people are still, you know, reverting back to the old days, talking about exploration bans, reinstating exploration bans and stuff. It's pretty ridiculous.
0: Okay. Gavin,
1: you know,
0: as
1: we
0: usual,
1: need gas.
0: Oh, we do. We certainly do. Thank you very much for your contribution and your insights this morning. Very much appreciated. That's Gavin Evans, probably New Zealand's best energy commentator in this country. Works for Freeman Media. Go and have a look on his website. Outstanding as well. It is 19 minutes to 12.
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0: Listen, I want to talk to you. That was a good interview, Josh. I want to talk to you about something else too. we've just been talking this morning to Judge David Harvey about the use of name suppression in courts and what seems to be the proliferation of such in High Court and District Court judges. And the nature of that conversation with Judge David Harvey this morning illustrated that the decline of the news media in this country in terms of covering local and community news has had a significant impact upon the justice system in this country as well. But also that doesn't excuse, obviously, the inefficiency and the arrogance. It's a word I don't often use, but the arrogance of the judicial system itself that really does believe that it is beyond reproach, criticism, and intervention. And to that extent, I wanted to introduce you to Una Jagose. Una Jagose was the Solicitor General of this country. I think she was appointed to that role from memory and under the Ardern administration, but it might have been even earlier than that. I'm sorry, I cannot give you a definitive answer on that. But Una Jagose is widely regarded as one of New Zealand's leading, legal authorities and influential policy makers, although she's been an implementer as well. No, she was she was actually appointed to the role under the National Party in February of 2016. And for 10 years, until 2 months ago, she was the Solicitor General of New Zealand. So she was appointed 2016. I bet you Chris Finlayson had a role in that just quietly. Yes. She studied law at the University of Otago. I vaguely remember her there, but she's actually fascinating. And if you have a look at her and then you look at the name, and you go, well, how does that all happen? Her father was a Parsi doctor from India, and her mother was a nurse from Ireland. So she's got, and they were both medical professionals. I think they were both doctors from memory. She was a brilliant student at the University of Otago. She got a law degree, a master's in law at Victoria, graduated with first class honours, and then worked through the public sector. All right, so she's never, and then she joined the Crown Law Office start of the century, and then appointed Deputy Solicitor General 2012, again under a National Party, and then a National Government, and then was appointed to the Solicitor General's role, the big one, in 2016. Now, the Solicitor General is a really, really important role in New Zealand. You'd almost argue that it's the primary legal role in this country outside of the judiciary. Because they are the people that decide how the justice system works from the government's point of view, all right? She got into a lot of trouble, Una Jagose, and rightly so, because 2 years ago, and I remember this was a huge issue at the time, and this is why you know Una Jagose if you've forgotten the particular event, but you remember the name. For advising prosecutors, this is Crown prosecutors all throughout New Zealand because she's in charge of them, to think carefully when deciding whether to prosecute Maori individuals. Do you remember that? Or individuals from other groups not mentioned who were disproportionately impacted, quote unquote, by the justice system. It was an extraordinary thing to say from Una Jagose. Essentially, her argument was, well, we've got lots of Maori who are committing crimes, ending up in front of the judiciary process, being held accountable for the commitment of, there's got to be something wrong with the system. Instead of, why don't we just say there's clearly something wrong with the number of Maori who find criminal activity to be an acceptable form of personal expression. But no, we can't possibly put individual responsibility upon these individuals. It's all to do with colonization, all right? It's all to do with the unfortunate things that we've done to Maori as a people, as a culture, as a society. That's why so many Maori are involved in shoplifting, gangs, selling drugs, violence, child abuse, domestic abuse, murder, rape, right? The sort of range that would see you come before a judge and potentially be incarcerated. All right. So Ernest Gose, who's the Solicitor General, remember, appointed, I think it was by Finlayson, I'm sure it was, it's just the sort of thing you'd do, and Ernest Gose with classic, what you'd argue, liberal sensibilities. So ends up saying to prosecutors, this is just a little over 2 years ago, listen, if a Maori dude comes before you, you might go easy on the prosecution, just quietly. You might charge him with lesser crimes, ignore, find some reason, for God's sake, not to treat them the same way as anybody else you would in the system because they're Maori. And you can, and obviously you will remember the outrage that this generated, including, ironically, from liberals themselves who went, if justice is blind, it's also meant to be blind to the ethnicity and the culture of the offender as well, surely. And obviously the government at the time decided that it might be a really good idea not to reappoint her as the suggestion. She should have been sacked, just quietly, at the time. But Judith Collins, I think, was the Attorney General responsible and didn't. She should have sacked her as the Solicitor General. All right, I'm just being told, yes, it was Finlayson who appointed her. That would be so typical. All right, now, in the end, if you remember rightly, the new guidelines were released. Judith Collins did intervene, as I remember, and said Taiahoa, and they were put to one side, and I think they've been put to one side since. And she also got into serious trouble, if you remember rightly, because Crown Law had been bastards, can I say, pricks of the highest order when it came to treating the survivors of abuse in state care. And she had been in charge of Crown Law and of, as the Solicitor General of New Zealand, for a good part of how they treated them legally later on. And many survivors called upon Gose to resign, alleging that in cases brought against the Crown by survivor claimants, she was personally complicit in withholding evidence from the police, using aggressive and traumatising lines of questioning against them, and suggesting the use of psychological stress against claimants as a legal strategy. I know. I mean, on both, you just go, listen, it's one thing I don't understand, and ordinary people don't understand, is how in Wellington the relationship between action and consequence seems to be broken. So the consequences are never visited upon senior public servants in this country, or public servants at all, it would seem. Maybe there's someone way down, just slightly above the tea lady, I don't know, but they aren't. Ernest Gose, former Solicitor General of New Zealand. All right. And not reappointed to her role. Surprise, surprise. Yes, but wait on. Rust never sleeps. I think that's the... And judicial activism and the woke ideologies of the legal set in Wellington never go away. Reinforced, I have to say, to a large extent by the academic staff at Victoria University Law School. From when, you know, you can imagine the cocktail parties and the dinner parties that all these people go to, it would be an endless affair. Gose gave a speech a little over 2 weeks ago to the New Zealand Law Association, which is a sort of giving a speech to the choir, basically, if you're giving a speech to the New Zealand Law Association. Another protection racket in this country. And Jugose warned in her speech to the New Zealand Law Association, or the choir as I call them, a little over 2 weeks ago, I think it was 2 weeks ago, that parliamentary supremacy is not unlimited. And she questioned whether Parliament could legitimately define the meaning of the Treaty of Waitangi without Māori involvement. She further warned that New Zealand risked weakening the separation of powers between the judiciary and the executive and the legislature, the rule of law, if respective roles of Parliament, executive and the courts were misunderstood. She was specifically, I think, referring, no, it was clearly obvious, she was referring to the intervention of the government, of this government, in court decisions where they thought the Supreme Court had gone mad or were seeking to rein in some of the more excessive judgments of the activist judiciary, the higher ends of the activist judiciary in this country. And then she said, and it gives you an indication that she wasn't happy, I bridle at the suggestion, and for Ernest Ghost, that's a serious word, that means I'm angry. I bridle at the suggestion that the courts are seizing new authority. In other words, she bridles at the suggestion that the courts of this country are in any way activists at trying to attain power, authority, and diminish the power of Parliament. And this, remember, was the Solicitor General in charge of Crown Law, who had no intention of challenging the courts for her the 10 years that she was there, because at the end of the day, they're the good people, they're the good guys, and Parliament, the representatives of the peasants, are the bad. The Unajagoses, can I just tell you, are an attack upon democracy in this country, and they and their ilk within those legal and professional circles of Wellington, a genuine elitist in the sense that they believe that Parliament as the representative of the public of this country cannot be trusted, and that they have an authority that is separate from the authority of Parliament. They like to see a dividing line between the judiciary and the and Parliament, and they say you can't cross this line. You can set the laws; we'll tell you what it means, is essentially their argument. And you can't enter our process if we decide that you didn't know what you were doing, which has been many a Supreme Court judgment, or alternatively, you were mistaken in what you did. If you believe democracy is sovereign through Parliament, if you do believe that our parliamentary democracy is the ultimate expression of public will, which it should be, because we elect these dudes and dudettes, they are our ultimately, and they should be, not always, but they bloody well should be, that's the theory and let's make it the practice, they are our representatives, not the other way round. They only exist at our command and behest, and with our assent. But essentially the Unajagoses of this world and her ilk argue that really you guys just aren't educated enough. You're not insightful enough. You're not aware enough. You're not educated enough to be doing the role that we do. We'll take what you do and then we'll interpret it our way. Particularly when it comes to something like the Treaty of Waitangi. It shouldn't be left to democracy to sort this out. It shouldn't be left to Parliament to work out what the Treaty of Waitangi means. It should be left to, well, Māori and presumably the courts as well. Because the unelected people of this world to work out the daily role of the Treaty of Waitangi in this country, and you would imagine other stuff as well. No, Unajagosa's speech to the Law Association suggests that if we're going to reform anything in this country after we've gone through the electricity industry, the law profession's next, can I say, because they are an affront and a danger to democracy and the will of the people in this country. Those are my thoughts this morning. What are yours? It's 12 o'clock.
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18: I argued with him and I said, no, hang on. My windows have been tinted for 15 years. How are they wrong? No, well, they are because some guy had a look at it with his meter and they're supposed to be 35% to make them legal and yours are 27. Yeah, thug dark. They are thug dark windows. I'm just rolling inside my thug dark car with the sounds up.

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1: In this update, Labour is warning against voting for the Opportunity Party this election. An RNZ Reed research poll puts Labour on 34%, well ahead of National's 28.7%. New Zealand First has soared to 11.5%, the Greens are up slightly on 10.3%, and ACT has risen to 7.8%. Opportunity is on 4.7%, nearing the 5% threshold for parliamentary seats. Chris Hipkins says Opportunity has been clear it could support National. He says it's a clear message for those wanting a change of government. Confidence is improving among businesses, but they warn they still need to hike prices. The latest NZIER quarterly survey of business opinion shows a net 12% of businesses expect an economic upturn. But many have reduced staff and investment and say they're likely to have to pass rising costs on to customers. NZIER Deputy Chief Executive Christina Leong says it varies across sectors.
2: For building sector firms, the fact that construction demand remains so weak, they're actually cutting prices even as cost pressures are rising.
1: It's thought the government is barking up the wrong tree if it wants to improve competition in the supermarket sector. The Coalition has announced a new guide for international chains wanting to set up shop here. Grocery competition expert Ernie Newman says he doubts it'll have any impact. He says foreign companies won't be as keen to invest here until the supermarket duopoly is broken up.
3: Either by breaking out all the different brands into different and completely separate ownerships, or by splitting off the wholesale from the retail operations, or both.
1: The tourism industry is gearing up to take on 100% of pre-COVID visitor numbers. Tourism New Zealand believes we can reach 3.9 million international arrivals by the end of the year. AUT Associate Professor in Tourism David Williamson says international hotel companies are investing because they can see growth.
4: That means we're going to have a good stock of up-to-date 4- and 5-star hotel rooms. The infrastructure's in place. The labour market's good.
1: That's news.
0: You're listening to the best of the Platform talk and music on the Platform.

0: Paul Henry's also resigned, by the way. I don't know if that was on the news, from the board of Television New Zealand. Boy, that would have been a fruitless job. So he's gone to actually do something rather than just sit on the sidelines. He's certainly had a real go at both National and New Zealand First as well this morning. I'll repeat that for you as well, because it's all part of the grist to the mill. John, welcome to the show. Good afternoon. I knew I would mention Unity Ghost this morning and you would not be able to help yourself.
1: you've drawn me in, Michael. She's a pet subject of mine. It's a pretty good summary on your part, but we really don't know the half of what the appalling stuff she got up to in her tenure. I mean, one of the most obvious and well-documented ones is knowing full well that Alan Hall, the autistic guy, was in jail for a crime he didn't commit. She fought tooth and nail to keep him there. She also was integrally involved in the cover-up of Kitty Allen when she was Minister of Justice. She worked with the then Labor government and Costa's police force to diminish the Minister of Justice doing the runner, you know, addled with booze and drugs and stalking Marnie Dunlop, to diminish that and to let her off lightly. So she's a real piece of work. Crown Law's an interesting one. They kind of try and portray themselves as the kind of honest brokers and the good guys.
0: Yeah.
1: And the fair dealers and the people who will advocate for the citizenry and the rule of law, but they're not like that at all. They're a little bit like HR, actually, in a corporate organisation, where they say they're all into your welfare and they pretend to be kind and all that, but they'll throw you under the bus and knife you between the ribs as quick as you like if it suits their purposes.
0: I noticed that her entire career has been either academic or in the public sector. Is there, if I'm an ambitious person in the law, and I don't want to end up a judge, I couldn't imagine a worse job, but there you go. Is that a clearly defined route where I end up in Crown Law? Because that would then open a whole series of doors, does it?
1: Yeah, I certainly went through varsity with people who were pretty unspectacular academically, but gravitated into that, and I've seen their names reappear a lot of times, and you're sort of slightly bewildered and flummoxed as to how they get to where they get to. I was briefly at varsity with Una Juggos. She did most of her, well, she started at Otago and came up to Vic. Most of her apparently senior academic qualifications are in what I describe as sociological law. It's not really technical, it's much more sort of ideologically driven, you know, all the sort of slightly guff stuff that has emerged in the last 30 or 40 years, you know.
0: On the new Solicitor General?
1: Haven't looked into that person.
0: Okay, well, I'll look forward to your research on that then. Good on you, John. Thank you very much for your time. All right. There's a very good article on this, actually, on Centrist, which I have started reading a bit lately, obviously because of their relationship now with the platform. But if you go to the Centrist magazine, there's a bit on this as well, and you can see more research on that issue. But all right. Now, coming up, we'll be talking just very shortly to Dr. Helen Walls. We've had her on the program before. She runs a blog, really, on the writing teacher. And I'll introduce her a little bit later on. But just on the Paul Henry candidacy, he's only running as a list candidate in the 2026 election. He's had a crack at former National Prime Minister John Key, obviously, was in on this because he's told the Herald that Paul Henry is a great selection by the ACT Party and he hopes Henry would make it to Parliament. As I said, anybody who stands for Parliament is doing a good thing. But can I say he's as a if he's only standing as a list candidate on current polling, someone in the ACT Party currently would need to step aside. Now, I think there is a vacancy. There's a retirement and there's an illness. So there is a vacancy there, but he said he fully expects, and why would you select a candidate like this if you didn't expect them to be in Parliament just quietly? What would be the point? He said too many New Zealanders are struggling to pay the bills while young people leave in search of better opportunities overseas. The ACT Party board ratified the candidacy last night. David Seymour said they'd expected the board to give him an electable and respectable position on the list. Paul Henry has resigned from his role on the TVNZ board, which he did this morning. He had also spoken to the minister responsible for TVNZ, Paul Goldsmith, about the matter. They report that he had run for the National Party in 1999. He told reporters he'd been enormously disappointed by National, claiming the party had been attracted by populist ideas, which limited the party's ability to make meaningful and lasting changes. He said ACT was needed to keep National focused. On the coalition's infighting, I don't see it as infighting, but it doesn't matter. Henry accepted it was tricky as parties approached an election. He believed ACT had demonstrated a skill in maintaining effective government despite that. I think that's true. He didn't like Winston Peters, and he said that some of New Zealand First's policies were sugar hits. He accepted, though, that some of them do make sense, but insisted they were the only policy, they were only policies and not a direction for the country. And he's come out with a new policy of his own, which is a new world-class cancer hospital in New Zealand, which he said would be worth multi-billions. He said that would see wealthy individuals claiming money, and he said that... I think from memory, you could sell the health to rich people from overseas. So there you go. All right, so... and Seymour said in a statement that Henry will bring wit, intelligence and a powerful voice to the ACT team. He sure will. As I said to Paul, welcome to the show, mate. Good on you. And the New Zealand Herald did note that in the RNZ Read Research poll published this morning, they would have one less seat. But I'm pretty sure there's a retirement and somebody's not very well within. So there's certainly a vacancy there in current polling. Mark Cameron, that's right. He wasn't well, was he? Is that right? Or has he had enough? Is that right? Oh, okay. All right. Well, anyhow, there's a place for him. Last week... Over the weekend, there was Radio New Zealand did what I could only be considered as very Radio New Zealand and did a hit piece on Erica Stanford and her educational reforms. They profiled a professor by the name of Stuart McNaughton, so this is quite important in the scheme of setting up this interview with you. Stuart McNaughton, Professor Stuart McNaughton, who had published in the New Zealand Journal of Educational Studies, not that you'll ever read it, but is sort of intended primarily for, I guess, teachers and academics involved in the sort of education space, in which McNaughton attacked essentially a whole series of policies that had, he said, compromised New Zealand students' ability to take their role in the real world, were distinctly not empirically balanced, he claimed, so there was a lack of evidence to support what he regarded as ideological changes that Erica Stanford brought in, particularly to the curriculum and the way in which learning was conducted in this country. And he also suggested that it discriminated against Maori and Polynesian to the point that these kids will fail simply because of their culture and their ethnicity. So the Radio New Zealand picked that article out of, although I can't imagine they did it themselves, I'm sure that they were tapped on the shoulder and said, hi, here's this. And they it was published, I think, throughout the whole weekend. I think the Otago Daily Times went big on it as well, and a variety of other mainstream media in this country. Well, I didn't realise I followed on my Facebook someone called The Writing Teacher. I've had her on the show before, and she is a lady who is much skilled, it has to be said, in teaching how to read and how to write in this country, has made an academic and practical, not just study, but application of it. And that is Dr. Helen Walls. And she joins us this afternoon in response to all of this. Helen, it is a great pleasure to have you on the show. Thank you so much for joining us.
2: Oh, thank you for having me.
0: You before we get onto the issue, something called The Writing Teacher. When did you set that up and for what purpose?
2: Oh, I set The Writing Teacher up, I think, in 2021 or 2022. I can't actually remember now. It's been a bit of a blur. Yeah, my purpose really is to reach out to teachers. I have a page on Facebook with close to 10,000 followers now, which is an amazing yes. privilege. So when I reach out to teachers, share good methods, useful methods. I also do sometimes post on these political issues. But yes, The Writing Teacher is also a business. So I have a consultancy, I work in schools, I run workshops and I work in classrooms very regularly, modelling methods for teachers with their own students.
0: Okay. Now, in this, and so thank you for the background. You felt the need, though, over the weekend to sort of move into politics, which is something you don't often do, because you were upset, incensed, not very happy with Radio New Zealand's piece and particularly the profiling of Professor Stuart McNaughton. Before we get into what he said, can you just answer this question for me? Who is Professor Stuart McNaughton?
2: Well, I mean, he's a professor. He's got, you know, quite a, you know, long history working in education. I'm sure he's made a valuable contribution in many ways. But he was also chief science advisor for the Ministry of Education over the period in which our rates of achievement dropped to an all-time low. So we really do have quite a crisis on our hands now. And we have a particular problem for students in lower socioeconomic communities. So so really, inequitable outcomes are a major problem with that. And, you know, this all happened on Professor McNaughton's watch. So, yes, I mean, and Michael, it's not the first time that RNZ has profiled one of the old guard, you know. So a couple of weeks ago, they interviewed some Otago University professors of education, you know, about their criticisms of the reforms, and these, you know, interviewees did similar things to McNaughton, you know, fear-mongering about worst-case scenarios when you do introduce a more structured approach and explicit teaching and so on. And yet, you know, it's so widely acknowledged that the universities have really let us down. You know, the training of teachers is entirely substandard. And, you know, this is anecdotally acknowledged, but also there have been surveys conducted, you know, a couple, one in 2013 showed that 70% of teachers leaving university training providers have felt unprepared to teach spelling. In 2015, a survey on, you know, preparedness to teach writing revealed that, I think it was 69 or 70% of teachers, once again, reported feeling that they had had minimal instruction in how to teach writing. So, you know, those providers have really let us down. If we keep on going back to the old guard, you know, we're really not going to get very far. And the time for change is now, and we really do need some things to happen with a great sense of urgency.
0: Yes, because your allegation essentially is that Radio New Zealand have shown significant bias in the reporting of this. They haven't sought to go and talk to people like you, Helen, who would offer the alternative view. They've simply gone to those who are critics of the current education policy. Is it as I understand it?
2: Yeah, well, that's right. You know, I thought, gosh, what do you have to do to get profiled by RNZ, you know?
0: Yeah.
2: I mean, this was an opinion piece.
0: Yeah.
2: You know, it wasn't anything groundbreaking or new. There was nothing empirical, really. I mean, he cherry-picked data from other people to support his criticisms, but, you know, I thought, what do you have to do? Professor Pamela Snow was here in New Zealand a few months ago. She's a world-famous expert in the teaching of reading. They didn't bother to interview her, you know. And I mean, yes, you could say, well, why did they not profile, you know, my massive, I think it's the biggest survey to my knowledge of teachers' beliefs and practices for teaching and writing, you know, which I conducted, I think, in 2019, but published just a few years ago, you know. Why didn't they profile that? You know, it was not only a massive survey, but also I collected achievement data from some of the teachers who responded to my survey. I collected writing samples from the students in their rooms, and then I was able to see which beliefs and practices were correlated with greater rates of student progress, you know. So that study, you know, involving 626 teachers and over 800 writing samples, which I blind marked, actually demonstrated that the methods that the ministry had been promoting for the, you know, past 30 years or so were entirely ineffective, and that the two most important things to be doing if we want to raise achievement in our classrooms with writing are to teach spelling explicitly and to teach handwriting explicitly. And yet teachers had been, you know, thank goodness now the messaging is different from the ministry, but for a long time we've actually been discouraged from teaching, especially handwriting, and spelling has been not, you know, not emphasized in the way it really should have been, and teachers have not been given the support that they really do need to teach this well.
0: Yes, and you also do something which is damn you. Actually provide a little bit of empirical research assessment that can be scientifically measured. One of the things that you've done in answer to this is, well, if this was working, you would expect that the achievement trends of New Zealand students over the last, 20-odd years would be picking up. But in actual fact, we've been declining in those international comparisons with other OECD countries. Is that right?
2: Oh, yes, absolutely. You know, in the last couple of rounds of the international comparison study for reading, the PIRLS, our New Zealand Year 5 students have achieved the lowest mean score out of all of the other comparable English-speaking OECD countries. But as well, you know, for me, most shamefully in that study, I think it was in the last round, while the international average point difference between the most, you know, children from the most affluent and the least affluent households is 43 points. In New Zealand, the average point difference is 70. So it's really sad, you know. The New Zealand primary school, which should be the great equaliser, is actually perpetuating inequality. So it's really worrying. It's really sad, and we do need to do things differently. You know, having said that, what I would really like is for people to have a rational debate and to avoid false binaries. I don't want to trash everything that Stuart McNaughton says at all, you know, and I want for us all to be able to acknowledge that a lot is true in education and that not much is actually settled either. You know, the empirical research can really only take us so far, but we need a responsible media to facilitate that conversation. If all they're going to do is, you know, find people who are almost entirely negative about the reforms, then we're really not going to go anywhere. We're going to stay stuck with the same old rather by debate about whether or not we need systematic instruction in phonics. And we do. That one is really quite well established. But there's more to investigate. There are many more things we need to investigate. I mean, the problem of the very low rates of achievement in our lower decile communities, for example, that really needs to be grappled with. And I don't think that structured literacy has all the answers for solving that problem. So we've got to move on and start having some much more mature and nuanced conversations.
0: Yes. Well, you're talking about basically an intelligent, rational debate utilising empirical evidence in support of various views. Good God, no, we can't possibly have that. This is Radio New Zealand, after all. It's a state-funded broadcaster that leans liberal left, and it has been the primary critic, or one of the primary critics of this government from day one. So good luck on that one, can I just say. Carry on.
2: If we accept that they lean left, Michael, then this is another reason why the reporting on the reforms is just so incredibly disappointing, you know. I thought the left had those, you know, high-poverty communities at front of mind. They're the ones who have been the most tragically underserved by those old methods, you know. So anyway, sorry, you go on.
0: No, you make the point. But I'm interested in this, though. for most people out there, I grew up in a generation where we had structured literacy and phonics and everything else as well. And, you know, I won't say it worked for everybody because you didn't need an education in my generation necessarily. Kids left school at 15 on a regular basis and managed to get jobs and lived good and decent lives. All that's changed a little now as we're well advanced into the 21st century. Can I ask this question of you, though? Does every child learn the same, or do you just go, well, we can have structured literacy and it'll work for the majority of kids, but there'll always be kids over there that don't learn effectively utilising this method?
2: Well, you know, this is a big conversation.

0: children need just to learn, you know, a little bit of those or a few of those useful sound to letter correspondences. And if they understand what the system is too, then they will quite quickly start to self-teach. They'll look for the patterns themselves, and they will actually start to embed those new patterns and some whole words in long-term memory. You know, we see this happening. It can feel like magic, can't it? And it's probably the way I learned to read, because I did actually learn to read in a whole language classroom in the 1980s, you know. But, you know, if you see, for example, words like, you know, hopping and getting and sitting enough, which have that double consonant after the short vowel, you start to be able to read and spell them, and you know to read hopping as hopping and not hoping. And you don't necessarily need the explicit teaching there. This is an important phenomenon which is well researched. It's called self-teaching, and it kicks in. For some students much earlier than others. So, you know, children do need some of the same things, but the pace at which they're going to progress through the sequence is different. And so we do always need to be really mindful of that, and constantly using that formative assessment, which just means observing them really day to day to see how they're going and see when they need extension and so on.
1: That's fine. You've explained that. That's good. Okay. Although you've published this and I'm talking to you today, which amplifies your message in terms of the need to have a debate in which the media play a responsible rather than a partisan role, can I ask you if there is any recourse that you have? Will you be approaching Radio New Zealand and saying, excuse me, I'm here too, the next time you do this, you might like to talk to me?
0: Yeah, I thought about that. I suppose I feel it's, you know, up to them to reach out to me, but, you know, perhaps... I think I'll post this on my
1: page. I was just
0: going to
1: say, good luck on that one, because they haven't rung you now, have they?
0: They haven't rung me yet, no. You know, I suppose, you know, I'm sort of at the point now where I really just hope that teachers can talk enough to each other that we are not too swayed by, you know, politicians, political parties, media, advocacy groups. We need to share information with each other and just really be true professionals here. Probably we'll all be around for much longer than even the current Minister of Education will be in her role. So, you know, that's really important. Also, I sincerely hope that teacher training will be improved and that will happen fast, you know. I mean, that's the thing, whichever party or, you know, group of parties ends up in power next year, let's please try and move on from the tired old debates and start to look at these extremely crucial details. Teacher training is the most important thing to be addressing. But also, yes, you know, we need to start talking about those low decile schools and what we can do to actually change things for those students, because, you know, it is pretty... intense in some of those classrooms. You know, financial hardship creates stress for families, and that stress is felt in these classrooms. You know, we need to find ways to attract and retain the very best teachers in those schools. Also, I think some practical measures to support families, just to, you know, make sure we have better rates of attendance, for example. You know, we also need to think about things that structured literacy doesn't necessarily directly address. So, for example, we've got children with very poor strength and poor motor control. That's a major problem for writing. We need to be thinking about developing language. Language is just so important for reading comprehension, and actually the way to teach that is by teaching knowledge. So I do desperately hope that a knowledge-rich curriculum gets over the line. That is really the most important thing that we can do for reading comprehension, and especially
1: reading comprehension. Well, can I ask this question of you? Listening to you, though, Helen, I was wondering your involvement with the minister and her advisors. Have you had any?
0: Yes, I was a member of the ministerial advisory group for Mrs. Stanford, and I was involved in the writing of the new curriculum. So yes, I've had quite a bit of involvement, and that was a privilege. Having said that, I'm not a cheerleader for the minister. I do think that there are some

0: things that are happening now, some unintended consequences of these very speedy reforms, you know, that really
1: What's an unintended consequence?
0: Well, teachers are very, very busy,
1: They're stressed at the moment because of the changes that are happening.
0: They are, and you know, what happens then is quite often, I mean, because our teachers currently are having to, for example, learn a whole lot of content knowledge with regards to the code, with regards to spelling and decoding. You know, they have to learn rules like double the middle consonant after the short vowel, which possibly they were never taught themselves. So there's a whole lot of new content knowledge. Then there's a new curriculum. Then there's new teaching methods as well. And so one unintended consequence I see is that teachers have begun to rely more on pre-planned lessons and slideshows. And that is something that people, I suppose, on the other side of the debate are raising. I think that's a valid thing to be raising, and we need to have a mature conversation about it. So, you know, that would be one of the unintended consequences. I mean, okay. Michael, you know, it's interesting when you do look at the empirical research. Some things, you know, for example, the use of decodable books, right? That's been, I suppose, pushed in the current
1: what's a decodable book? You're talking in a language I don't understand, sorry.
0: Okay, so decodable book is a book which is really controlled in terms of the kinds of phonics patterns that students will see. So, you know, when they're just learning about short vowel, you know, words.
1: Janet and John books I would have got in my primary school?
0: I think Janet and John were a little bit different. So our decodable books in the first stages read, sentences will read like, for example, Sid is in the tin, or, you know, Nat taps on the mat. So we've got, you know, all in those examples, all short vowel words
1: used. So you're writing a line to try and emphasise a sound. Okay, gotcha. Yeah.
0: So it's about, you know, they can be very practical. We can, you know, certainly they can be very practical. If I've taught about short
1: vowels... You've put me off primary school teaching, I've got to say, though. Just quietly, well, Helen.
0: But also, you see, with issues like this, when you actually delve into the research, which is very hard to access, it's hard for me to access as, you know, as an alumni of Victoria University. I don't have access to the databases. So do the teachers get access to the empirical studies?
1: I don't know. It's just that I'm not sure that the teachers I know would want to access the empirical studies. Thanks very much. They've got 35 kids in front of them today and tomorrow and the next day, and they just want to be able to get to them. Thanks very much. Teach them
0: as quick as possible. They're very, very busy. That's right. I don't even think it should really be their job. But to distill that research and provide that information to teachers is tricky. But, I mean, I suppose my point about the decodable books, and there are many other issues like this, is that when you actually go back to the original sources, the primary research and the empirical studies, you find that there are not really the definitive answers there. Quite often findings are inconclusive, and that, you know, a program which uses more natural text can be equally as effective as one that uses mostly decodable books. What really matters, in my view, what really matters the most is that teachers love their job and love children and are feeling confident enough to actually use their own instincts, you know, and creativity, and stay really in touch with what's happening, you know, in their classes with the students sitting on the carpet in front of them.
1: No, I understand what you're saying to me, and these are lovely words, but at the end of the time, I personally, as a parent, need a competent teacher sitting in front of my kid. I don't need somebody who loves kids go and do early childhood at that point. I need somebody in front of my children who actually knows what they're doing, and at the end of the year has advanced my children sufficiently in the education system that they can take

0: up, we're already back at the table.
1: Just pick and go and take it anywhere. Perfect for the patio too.
0: Cheers.
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3: The Right Honourable Winston Peters, leader of New Zealand First, warmly invites you and your family to the campaign launch public meeting at 2 p.m. on Sunday the 19th of July at the Dewdrop Event Centre in Manukau. 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
3: All right, Jeff, welcome to the show. Good afternoon to you.
4: Yes, good afternoon, Michael. What a series of great interviews you've had today. But just going back to Paul Henry, I can't for the life of me understand why New Zealand First and ACT don't put aside their differences and just get together. I mean, like, okay, there's differences, minor differences in the way they want to approach the basic problems that we've got. But I think probably the aim is the same. And any party, like for example, the National Party, would have factions within the party which may push this or may push that. But basically, they come up as a party. So next time you're speaking to Winston, and I say this as a previous two-time New Zealand First voter, I've fluctuated a little bit, but basically I'm not against New Zealand First at all. Please, Winnie, you've done a really, really good job. You've really, really
3: changed the face of New Zealand. The responsibility is Winston Peters, or do you think the responsibility is David Seymour's? Or both?
4: Oh, no, sorry. I was going to go a little bit further than that. I wasn't saying necessarily that Winston should be aiming to... what I'm saying is, Winnie, just resign. Look, retire... And we will give you the electorate and the people will give you the benefit of what you've done, give you the knighthood. You deserve it.
3: What's that got to do with ACT and New Zealand First getting together? Do you see him as the impediment?
4: Well, I think a lot of it is the personality difference between him and Seymour, and I'm not saying that one of them is more right than the other. I'm just saying that
3: Winston Peters should stand down at the end of the day. So you are saying essentially that there's one person who's primarily responsible.

0: responsible.
1: Okay, but Winston Peters has a, or New Zealand First has a really, really good, strong voice in Shane Jones, and if you guys could unite with that together, then you'd have sort of someone like and Winston step down and with grace. I don't mean a great battle and,
0: okay,
1: and a push
0: I'm
1: down.
0: I'm going to give you an answer to that though, Jeff. But my answer would be irrespective. So forget for a moment. But this would have been my answer a year ago.
1: Okay.
0: Two things. The first thing is, if you look at all the preferred prime minister polls out at the moment, Winston Peters would lead David Seymour by a factor of two, possibly by three. All right, so so that's the first thing, and that the similar the I was just having a look at this research and just comparing all the party leaders just yesterday. So this is a really good call, and the correlation between Winston Peters' preferred prime minister poll rating and between the New Zealand First political support is almost exact. All right, so today's poll is a really good example. In actual fact, Winston Peters' preferred prime minister rating in the RNZ poll is a percentage above where New Zealand First is. When you look at the other political parties, David Seymour is about 5% in the latest Taxpayer Union Courier poll, but ACT are doing better. The really interesting one for me is Chloe Swarbrick. She's clearly identified as the Green Party leader. I think she's getting about 7 or 8%. And then, of course, there are Hipkins and Luxon as well. Of all those party leaders, the correlation between leadership and party support is exact only in New Zealand First. And I think everybody listening to this, Jeff, irrespective of what they say, would see New Zealand First and Winston Peters as indivisible. You don't, obviously.
1: I don't for the, because I mean I'm about the same age within a few months of Winston, and to be honest, to be really honest, yes, he's done very well. Yes, he's made a hell of an impact. But really, he's it's time for him to retire and hand the reins over to somebody, and I would suggest...
0: Do you think he's doing a good job as the Minister of Foreign Affairs or not? Because that's his primary ministerial portfolio. Has he done a good job there?
1: They say he is.
0: You say yes.
1: Well, yeah, they say, except... I think he's done a diplomatic job, if you like, but I think he's... I think failing to stand up against Hamas and the Islamic State is a failure. But I think he's got a good standing there. But I listened to him. I went to a meeting actually on the North Shore where he announced the KiwiSaver thing. And to be honest, much as I like what he's done and much as I support New Zealand First, really, his speaking is pretty, I don't know, he's hard to understand. He muffles his words and scrambles his sentences. I mean, I honestly think that he's done a lot of good stuff, and I really do think it would be time for him to get a
0: knighthood. So you think he should
1: resign.
0: Go, so let's, Jeff, because I understand your thesis, don't get me wrong, and I'm not trying to contradict you. But I am just trying to say that would be slightly problematic, don't you think, 4 months before an election, when the correlation between his leadership and New Zealand First fortunes is so exact?
1: Yeah. Well, as a man with an extensive political history and a knowledge of things like this, I would say I'd have to bow to your superior judgment on that. This would
0: Okay, thanks, mate. Good on you. Sorry, I've got to take another call. Chris, good welcome to you. Good morning to you.
2: Good afternoon, Michael. I completely disagree with your previous caller in one sense, because I think that New Zealand First and the ACT Party, and I'm a supporter of the ACT Party, represent slightly different voters.
0: I totally agree with you. They're different sides of the same coin, really, aren't they? I mean, they might both exist on the centre-right, but their ideologies are fundamentally different.
2: Well, what I would say is I would agree with your previous caller that I think actually Winston has been pretty good as foreign minister. He handled the Cook Island injection of Chinese influence quite well and actually was, able to get New Zealand's position back on that. He also had a good relationship with the Americans. So I've actually been generally impressed. I'm not so impressed on the Indian Free Trade Agreement thing, because I know, but I do note that he, discretion was the better part of valor, and he made sure that he was not in the country when Modi came here.
0: He made a very diplomatic call, didn't he?
2: Yeah, and I have been, to be honest, Michael, I've actually been pleasantly surprised about how well. Now, I don't have any insight to the inner workings, so let me make that quite clear. I don't know how New Zealand First Ministers and ACT Ministers and National Ministers are behaving privately towards one another. But what I would say is I think that he's generally been a positive influence on the government.
0: I think they can all take credit for it. I think Christopher Luxon, Winston Peters and David Seymour, they were meant to be combustible. Remember? This won't last until Christmas. Well, it has, under extreme, economic circumstances and geopolitical dangers. I think they've done bloody well to get where they are, actually.
2: Yeah, and look, I would say a man half his age would probably struggle to keep up with the overseas travel that Winston is doing.
0: I don't know how he does it, seriously.
2: And the other reality I'd say in foreign affairs is familiarity matters. And so in a sense, he's been around in the portfolio for such a long time. He's a known quantity. A lot of the senior politicians have met him before, so that all helps New Zealand. So as I say, I don't like what he's been doing on the Indian free trade, but I understand why he's doing it, if you know what I mean. He did a similar thing with Chinese 20-odd years ago.
0: He was consistent on that too.
2: I sort of understand that, and I also understand the implication that we're being flooded by Indians. And he made the same sort of statements 20-odd years ago in relation to Chinese. Probably couldn't get away with that today, given the prickly nature of the Chinese government, you know. But nonetheless, I think they've been actually quite helpful in government. I think he has correctly called the Labour Party stands for nothing now.
0: Can you raise this question with me? And I raised it at my editorial opening remarks this morning, looking at the latest poll. Can you answer this question for me? Never in the history of MMP governments since 1996 have minor parties flourished when they've been in partnership with major parties. Most of them have crashed and burned. Some of them didn't even survive till the next election, for God's sake. Why have both ACT and New Zealand First kept their support from the last election and in actual fact increased it? Why? What do you think is the answer?
2: I think that in the Anglo-American and Western world generally, or the free nations, so that's most of Europe and the others that we are familiar with, there is a broad dissatisfaction with the two large mainstream parties. I mean, look at France. Both the major party of the left, the socialists, have disappeared, and the major party of the right, the Gaullists, are in serious trouble. Mm-hmm. So there is this trend right around the Western world, and the reality is that the two big parties in New Zealand are polling, 60% together?
0: Yeah.
2: So
0: that's still a majority of the vote, though. I mean, that's a sizable majority.
2: I mean, I can remember the days of John Key with the ACT Party, where Labour and National were getting 85-88% of the vote together. So, there has been major... You can have a look at John Key.
0: John Key was always getting into mid to late 40s for his vote.
2: And you had the Labour Party together, which I think the worst it ever got was around about 30-odd%.
0: No, they got into the 20s,
2: Late 20s?
0: Yeah, they late 20s,
2: So you had those two together. They're basically in the mid to late 80s. Or certainly early 80s anyway, with the combined vote together. And that was the same. Look, I remember going to focus groups when Helen Clark was first elected.
0: You went to focus groups?
2: Voters. Yeah, I was present and was able to view focus groups of centre-right voters in Helen Clark's first term as Prime Minister. And these centre-right voters would sit there and say, isn't she wonderful? She's so powerful. This was at the time she'd just sacked a couple of Labour ministers, I think, one of them for drinking and driving.
0: That was after she criticised Norm Hewitt for playing with a broken arm. Remember that?
2: Yeah. And she could do it. And for centre-right voters, they liked her muscular treatment of her own MPs and her strength. Now, by the time,
0: so are you saying that Christopher Luxon doesn't have that quality? Because I think
2: he certainly doesn't have the key. He doesn't have the key factor.
0: Charisma.
2: John Key was extremely unique in the sense of the appeal to voters. He's like your neighbour next door, isn't he? He's like the friendly middle of the road guy that lives next door, you know, and shouts out when they're having a barbecue. Luxon doesn't quite have that quality. In fact, oddly enough, Luxon may have actually slightly more ideological stuff. He's certainly harder on the welfare issue than John Key ever was, you know. So he doesn't have that popularity.
0: Mind you, he's got a lesser economy. Key at least had the benefit of an economy that was going, Chris. Listen, I've got to go, mate, because my day is over. Thank you for joining me. Please join me tomorrow.
2: Bye.
0: It is 2 minutes to one. Thank you to Hugh and to Josh who have put all this show together as they usually do. We'll be back again tomorrow. Look after yourselves. Bye-bye.
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1: In this update, a new data set shows positive signals in the economy could already be under threat. The latest NZIER quarterly survey of business opinion shows a recovery in business confidence in the June quarter, with a net 12% expecting improvements. The survey was taken during a period when global fuel prices were falling in response to easing hostilities in the Middle East. NZIER Deputy Chief Executive Christina Leung says this confidence is fragile.
2: We would expect that with this renewed conflict between the US and Iran in more recent weeks, it does threaten this recovery in confidence and potential recovery in demand that might have come from it.
1: Business New Zealand is seeing the positives in another economic indicator despite continued global instability. The BNZ Business New Zealand Performance of Services Index shows the sector, which makes up 70% of the economy, grew in June.

0: Hospitality saw a contraction, but this was offset by transport growth. Chief Executive Catherine Rich says it shows a path to recovery when combined with the good manufacturing index results.
1: It adds up to a pretty positive outlook for the economy, but things change dramatically. We can't influence Strait of Hormuz, etc.
0: Defence Minister Chris Penk says we can't just follow Australia's footsteps as the time for replacing our two ageing warships nears. The New Zealand initiative says the frigates need to retire within a decade, with complex geopolitics adding urgency. It says the replacements will impact our status as a maritime nation and our trade routes and defence capabilities for the next generation. Penk says we want to be able to coordinate with Australia, but have other needs.
2: Which might go to cost, might go to the kinds of capability we need. It might be, for example, that we decide we want to be more active and present in the Antarctic.
0: New ACT candidate Paul Henry is talking up public-private partnerships as something he'd support. The prominent former broadcaster has resigned from TVNZ's board and announced he'll run on ACT's list this election. Henry says he'd favour a world-class cancer hospital in this country, partially funded by investors that people would travel to from overseas. He says the investment would cost billions, but claims the government could easily get $10 billion from a group of wealthy New Zealanders. That's news.
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0: Leah Parnapper on the platform.
1: Good afternoon, team. Great to have your company here today. On the platform, you are with me, Leah Parnapper. Just told Kelly in the break, nearly forgot to put my lipstick on. You can't go on the show without your lipstick done. Kelly does hers, I do mine, and we're ready to go. What colour do you wear, Kelly? Is it like, you like the pearly pinks, don't you?
2: Oh, yeah, the bright highlighter pink.
1: Highlighter pink.
2: Yeah. Sometimes I even go a shade of black, but you know.
1: But not today. Today we don't wear black.
2: This year.
1: 0800 team, 0800 332283 to get in touch with the show. Outgoing New Zealand Airports Chief Executive Billy Moore will be joining me a little later on. We're going to talk regional airports. We talk a little bit about them because, well, I think they're very, very important. And they are warning New Zealand is developing into a two-speed domestic air network, with many smaller centres missing out on flights as airlines battle high fuel costs, ageing aircrafts and rising operating expenses. So we'll talk to Billy about that. Also catch up with the Kaimanawa Legacy Foundation. This is, you know, they are the horse charity that musters the wild Kaimanawa horses in the central North Island, finds homes for them, and they are racing against time to raise about $50,000. They're doing an unprecedented fourth horse muster this year. Apparently 15 of these wild horses have facing being culled. They've wandered into an ecologically sensitive part of the Waiuru military training area. And one might say, why can't we just move them on? But I'll find out from the Kaimanawa Legacy Foundation founder, Kelly Wilson, a little later on in the show, but where we are going to start. The government is investing more than $10 million to strengthen mental health and addiction helplines, with the aim of reducing wait times and making it easier for New Zealanders to get support by phone, text and online. The funding will be spread out between Lifeline, Youthline and Whakarongorau, with the government saying it will help an extra 16,000 people access support. The package also includes $3.35 million to develop an AI-powered triage and referral tool. Gosh, AI's in everywhere, isn't it? Designed to help direct callers to the most appropriate services more quickly. To find out more about how much and who's getting what and where it's going to go is the Mental Health Minister, Matt Ducey. Minister, good afternoon.
3: Good afternoon, Leah.
1: Thank you for your time today. $10 million to three mental health addiction helplines. How big a problem has it become with people waiting or wanting to get help?
3: Yeah, well, currently the government spends a bit over $14 million a year on telehealth services. We know there is a demand for people wanting support in a time of need, and more so in today's world where more people are looking for online support, either talking to someone through a telephone or going online or even text for young people. So we're seeing an increased demand for our telehealth services, so we're responding to that.
1: Can we start with Lifeline, Minister? Why have they gone 10 sure. years without direct government funding? Why so long?
3: Yeah, it's interesting. So we're the first government in 10 years to fund Lifeline. The reason being, back in 2016, there was a big contract put together for government-funded telehealth services. For whatever reason, Lifeline chose not to enter that contract. Right. They came to us recently and said they had sustainability issues. We've looked at it. We've given them 1 year of sustainability funding, but I'll be reviewing the wider telehealth contract across all the providers next year, and my expectation they come into the telehealth family and continue funding because they're doing great work.
1: Oh, well, I'm glad you've preempted one of my questions because, yes, of the foundations that are getting help, Lifeline has only got 1 year, but as you've just said, it could be long-term funding on the horizon. So they took more than 100,000 calls and 182,000 texts last year. They say demand is higher than ever, and they are grateful for the 1.2 million, but it will only cover about a third of their annual costs. Should these services still have to rely on donations to survive?
3: Well, I think that's really a question for them. When you look at Presbyterian Support, who run lifeline. To acknowledge them, over the last 10 years, they've put millions of dollars of their own charity funding into Lifeline. So look, I only think it's right that government plays its part, but when you look at our vibrant NGO and community sector, a lot of them not only take government contracts, but self-fund as well.
1: Okay. Youthline, they're getting a big funding boost of $2 million over 4 years. Matt, are young New Zealanders needing more mental health support than ever before? And why, do you think?
3: Yeah, look, it's a good question. We're funding them an extra $2 million, which I think, if my memory serves me right, increases their capacity by about 44%. So we're seeing an increased demand from young people. Whether it's new demand in the sense of were these issues around in, say, my generation, or is it just more young people are more open to come forward? I mean, going from my own experience when I battled with mental health issues as a teenager, I didn't have the vocabulary young people have today. I didn't really want to reach out because it was still highly stigmatised. So I think it's probably both. The world's a bit more complex. There's more stress for young people, but equally, they're more open to reaching out for help. And boy, are they articulate about mental health today as well.
1: You know, I think sometimes too, in my generation, you said your generation, my generation, you know, we didn't even have counsellors, I don't think. But there's a lot of strain put on younger people because of, you know, they can, I'm not blaming it all on social media, but that's a very big part of it. But, you know, they're dealing with a lot of issues where they feel that they almost have to have something. I'm not saying that they're making stuff up. But, you know, they seem to be, why is it so much more complex? I do tend to wonder why. What's behind that?
3: Yeah, I think part of the issue is we've got to make sure we're not over-medicalising normal emotions. And when you see some of the survey data that comes out with young people and the increasing numbers of people anxious, I think probably in a previous generation, we probably said we were worried, which is normal. You're allowed to be worried at times.
1: Yeah.
3: Also stress as well. Stress is quite natural. I mean, I don't think we should accept huge amounts of stress in our life, but equally, there'll be times that are stressful and we can learn the skills to manage them.
1: Most people know Lifeline and Youthline, but maybe not so much Whakarongoro, who will also get some funding. Can you explain the role it plays?
3: Yeah, Whakarongoro delivers a number of telehealth services. The main one that we fund that many people will know is 1737. So you can call 1737 24 hours a day, 7 days a week, and talk to a trained counsellor for free. So that's the main telehealth number that the government funds.
1: And there was no exact funding, unless I missed it, Minister, for Whakarongoro. Was that? Can you tell us why? Is there a figure there?
3: Oh, so there is a figure around $900,000 a year that they'll receive to increase capacity of about 15% of their contract.
1: Okay. Another part of this

0: package, $3.35 million over 4 years, to develop and implement an AI-enabled triage and referral tools across publicly funded mental health and addiction helplines. As I said in the intro, Minister, AI is, you know, everywhere. How exactly will it help someone in distress in this particular questioning?
1: Yeah, well, this is an interesting one. I mean, AI, in a way, the genie's out of the bottle. People are using it today. They jump online and use it. And officials have come to me and said, you know, quite rightly, we have a number of telehealth providers in New Zealand because there's different communities that require different types of support. But what happens, I think, at times, people are unsure which telehealth number to call. And with a AI triage system, that the funding is about to go and develop, there's not one available at the moment, is to go online, and when you call a telehealth provider, say you're a young person and you call 1737, it'll pick up you're looking more for a youth telehealth option, and it will just give you the choice of going straight to Youthline instead of 1737. And they're saying we'll get a lot more efficiencies and be able to reduce wait times with an AI tool like that.
0: Okay, so let me get it clear that you will still speak to a real person, not an AI, you know, chatbot-y thing.
1: Yeah, so we do need to be clear about that. We're not proposing that when you call to a telehealth service, you'll be supported by an AI chatbot and you'll be talking to it for the help you need. It'll be more about, and this is part of the development of it, saying, right, oh, look, I'm a bit anxious. I want to talk to someone. And you might say that you're 16 years old, and it will come up and say, you can stay on the line for 1737 just to let you know you can call, text or email Youthline if you'd like to, and we can put you through. So it'll be that sort of call service approach.
0: I see. Are you worried, Minister, though, that it could miss someone who's in immediate crisis because it's looking for certain words, you know, because it's not human? Are we the very first point of contact if it's AI? Is there a problem here? Could there be a problem here?
1: Yeah, I think we should always be hesitant. I think we should make sure that if we are developing AI models, especially in the mental health and the wider health space, Health New Zealand does have an AI governance group that is there to scrutinise these new developments and technologies and only sign them off when they're safe. Like I say, online's a bit of a wild west. This stuff already happens at the moment. But just to be clear also, when we're talking about our telehealth lines, we don't necessarily recommend people call them when they're in crisis because, of course, they're not an emergency service. And quite often when you do call them, they do say call 111 if you need an emergency service. So quite often these telehealth lines are for people who might be just thinking that things aren't right in their life at the moment and they want to call up and have a chat to someone and just talk through the issues in their life.
0: Would it have been more pertinent maybe to spend millions of dollars on more counsellors maybe instead of AI? Or do you believe this is the future? Are we breaking new ground here?
1: Yeah, well, I think it is the future, and this is an approach that is supported by the telehealth providers themselves. They need to be able to manage the high number of calls coming in. And they are saying that a tool like an AI triage service will be able to better efficiently manage that and ultimately lead to more people being able to be heard, seen and responded to. So I've got to listen to that. But at the moment, the funding is to develop that. And of course, we would only sign it off if it was safe. Something else I'm also interested in that's come from the telehealth sector as well is the ability to call back. For those people who do want to book a certain time, they can call up their telehealth provider. Like I say, not all people are calling up in a time of high distress or crisis. Sometimes people are calling up with an issue they've had for a while and they do want to talk to someone, and they're more than happy to book that service in rather than wait a few minutes to be connected to the next counsellor.
0: And finally, Minister, with demand and complexity both rising, how confident are you that what has been announced will make a significant difference

0: 1737 and an addiction service. Oh, I don't, shouldn't the first port of call be human? Don't know about that. And the other thing is interesting is how Youthline, they've ended up getting $2 million over 4 years because they are now seeing more and more young people needing their services, more mental health support for young people. And the money they get will let them see around 4,400 more contacts to be able to respond to them. So that suggests that thousands of young people have been missing out already. And the minister, Matt Doocy, did say that, and this is what always comes up, he says, you know, well, in my generation, you know, we never talked about it. And then, so nowadays, you know, kids will talk about it. And then I think, maybe I wasn't articulated it well enough with the minister, but, and I'm not saying young people don't have stress and I'm not saying that they don't have issues, but why are we seeing more and more anxious children? Why are we seeing more stressed kids? You know, it's probably, is it too simple to blame social media? Is it just to say because they live their life, they doom scroll? That's it. That's all they see online. And then they see these wonderful lives and I should be living that life and she's got more friends and I haven't got enough likes. Is that it? I think it's more than that as well. You know, we are got enough likes. Is that it? I think it's more than that as well. You know, we are, well, we talk about it. We've dumped so many adult issues at them. You know, gosh, just this whole trans BS. You know, kids, you can choose what you want to be. A Billy? Well, actually, you know, Billy can be a boy and a girl. I need another one. You know, a Grant or a Greta. The choice is yours. Or in between. You don't have to name yourself. So, you know, there's that. And then kids are like, young brains are going, well, I don't know. One day I like to pink and then the next day, you know, I'm playing with trucks. Oh, there must be, instead of just letting that play out as kids do, oh, I must be non-binary or I must be transitioning. You know, you got that. And then you've got the climate change. You know, activists. I read somewhere the other day that a lot of kids are terrified. A lot of kids are more upset in winter. Something, oh, I should have read it. It came out of Australia. My God, it was, you know, again, these university boffins have wasted their government's money, their taxpayers' money, to work out when kids are more depressed. I suppose, you know, it's something to look into, but they spoke about the weather. And it's not just, you know, like, sure, a lot of us have sad, you know, we're in the deepest, darkest parts of winter. So seasonal affected disorder or deficiency disorder, I think it is. You know, the sun isn't shining as much normally, although we've had some amazing days, but it's freezing. But beautiful, we haven't got the vitamin D, we're not getting the sunshine. So we might feel, if we're going to feel a bit blue or a bit down, this is kind of the time of year we're going to do it in New Zealand. But this one I saw in Australia, these kids are really, really like anxious to the point of, you know, can't sleep, having to ring up Youthline and having to get on meds about climate change. Climate change is their new, well, I suppose we could say their nuclear moment. You know, we used to think everything was going to blow up. I was actually, maybe it missed me. I never worried about nuclear bombs when I was a kid. Don't know what I worried most about as a kid. That's the beauty of being a child. I don't think I worried about much. Money, probably. But why are kids now? I mean, if you're a parent and you're saying, well, look, I think the media blows it up a lot of it, then we're not, you know, our kids seem to be okay. Or, yeah, I think a lot of it has been pushed onto these kids and it's not just social media. It's not just the doom scrolling. It's not just wanting all the likes. It's not just being, you know, as long as we've had school kids and kids, you know, we've always had that most popular, not popular kids. That'll never change. That will never change. But the way you become popular is different now. Maybe, I don't know. 0800 332 283 if you want to get in touch on that one, team. I do want to talk about Paul Henry, don't you worry. We might do that when we come back. Also, 5050 if you want to text back shortly on the platform.
1: Yeah, nah, my ballet days are long behind me ever since that shield defence is 06.
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1: Oh, speaking of form, this Cube barbecue. Absolute weapon.
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1: And easy cleanup. We're

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5: Before an election, everyone's got an opinion. But when do we stop actually talking to each other? The Free Speech Union's Good Faith Yarns Tour is hitting the road with board member Annie O'Brien coming to your community for real conversations about the issues that matter most. No spin, no shouting, just good faith discussion, the kind we used to be good at. So before you vote, come have a yarn

I know, look, and we're not even supposed to talk about it, but I'm going to say it. We've got app issues. We know this. But for those of us, you, that are for some reason still being able to watch, which is fantastic, because Karen's one of them. Karen, thank you for your text, which I'm going to read out. Why don't you guys give me a call for the ones that are able to view? Just could help us out a lot, you know, because we are still trying to get on top of this problem. And so the very select few that may still be tuning in, give me a call so we can have a chat. 0800 332 283, because Karen, very good text. Leah, I constantly wonder why, when we're supposedly in a world of resilience, we aren't. Maybe social media has something to do with it, but we're used to face issues. It just seems that kids these days constantly look for external sources for gratification, says Karen. Yeah, are we in a world of resilience? I don't know if we are. That's the thing. We talk about resilience, but we were, Karen. I mean, resilience is, you know, each generation has different variations. You know, you had to be resilient during the war and depressions. But I don't know if we are in a world of maybe the outer world, bigger, vast New Zealand. And here's the thing too, when we, you know, we say kids these days constantly look for external sources of gratification. You are, I agree with you to a point on that, Karen, but I think as well, you know, adults have a lot to answer for, and it's not, a lot of it is not their fault. You know, you can go right back to, and a whole answer is not because we stop smacking children, but you know, when we stop disciplining kids, when children got certificates for participation, when kids were told, you know, you don't have to strive to be number one, you don't have to, it's a whole lot of years of, you know, and when things do become too hard, you know, we don't worry about it. We'll sort it out. Or you don't have to push yourself. You don't have to push yourself that way. You know, oh, you must have ADHD. Oh, you must, my kid's got that. You know, my kid's on the spectrum. And this is where people always go, Leah, you don't know. Lots of kids have them. Okay, all right. From the ADHD Society of New Zealand that I've interviewed a few times, it's actually very hard to diagnose. So, but it seems, you know, more and more people, adults, children are diagnosed. I've got people in my world, in my friendship circles who I've known for years, but now suddenly have it as adults in our 50s. And their children have them as well. Have it as well, Leah. Okay. So I just go, okay. You know, I have another friend, she's like, no, my kids don't have it, Leah. They're just boys and they're rambunctious and we don't have it and my kids are doing well. You know, I let them climb trees, I let them fall off things, they go skateboarding, they come home with bumps and stuff, and we don't mollycoddle them. Maybe that's, Karen, you know, what the kids nowadays get. So, you know, what I'm saying is it's not all their fault, is it? Generations calling teachers by their first name. You know, these are very small little things, but when you put the whole picture together, you've allowed, we have as adults, not let children, children have grown up too quick. They've been allowed to make decisions they shouldn't have to make as children. They're not allowed to be bored. Oh, God, for sake, oh, please. Don't let your child be bored. You've got to let your kids be bored. Like, apparently that is, you know, when, you know, go and do something. But you go and do something. Out of boredom comes creativity. Cast your mind back to when we were kids, you know. We used to joke saying we're going down the back of the garden to eat worms. I wasn't going down the back of the garden to eat worms. I was going down the back of the garden to climb a tree. And then while I was up that tree, then I imagined that the branches was a horse. And I would sit there pretending it was my horse because I wanted a horse so bad. You know, it's all just creativity. And I don't know if the kids get to do it now. Well, I don't know. I don't. Some kids do, some kids don't. But it's a good text. And I think nowadays, like I said, Karen, yes, kids do look for external sources for gratification because they've been brought up that way. They've been brought up to have that, yes, immediately. You're doing well. Everybody likes you. You don't need to participate in all of that.

0: You're still a winner, but not a winner because we don't use the word winner or losers. You know, that's how I see it. So it's really not all the kids' fault. Adults have a lot to answer for. G'day, Kate. How are you?
1: Oh, g'day. I'm good. I was almost going to send you a text to say I've been thinking of you, but I just have been struggling to listen with the few app issues. But I've just telling Kelly I can listen on my iPad. My old iPad, so that's working. So
0: the old one.
1: My really old iPad. So anyway, I thought I'd give you a call. I've been thinking of you. But obviously I like weighing in on these topics about children and resilience,
0: yeah.
1: Because that really gets up my gander as well. And as you know, I'm a mum of three kids, my youngest being 21, and I think, our generation, the Generation X's, we were resilient. But I think resilience, you can't teach it. It comes from experience and it comes through adversity. And, I'm not going to say that I had a bad upbringing or anything like that. But we weren't, I would say I was fortunate because I had a roof over my head, food on the table and everything. But we pretty much had to sort of just grow up. Our parents weren't really sort of, they didn't know where we were half the time. We were out there riding our horses on the main road.
0: Yep. Be back before dark.
1: Yeah. My brother was raking out mud pools to get golf balls. How was that okay? He could have fallen and died. But mum and dad didn't seem to care. And we bike to school, rain, hail or shine. These days, I just went into town this morning. No traffic on the road. And why is that? Because it's school holidays and all the little precious pups aren't on the road with their mummies and daddies driving them to school. Now, my kids, I made them bike to school.
0: So do we.
1: So,
0: walked.
1: But my kids have only just been raised in this recent generation. So why are these kids being run around, picked up, dropped off, modly coddled? I understand it to a certain degree. Like, I probably was a helicopter sort of mum until about the age of 14. But it's like a mama bird. You've got to, we won't start about my beautiful mama bird in the backyard. I'll tell you about her another day. But you watch what those blackbirds do. They raise them, they're very attentive, and then when they start to become teenagers, they kick them out of the nest, and then they start snapping at them, you go find your own food. And that's exactly what I've done with my children, and they are all independent. They know that they can ring me when they've got problems or things they need to talk about, but, they are pretty resilient, really, and they've got a network of other people around them. And, this whole everyone blaming social media and that, harden up. Turn it off. Get outside. They don't have to engage in it. It's up to the parents. That's why I'm really against this social media ban because it's the parents that are the problem. You get out of a child what you put in. And, if these, one of those ladies that's pushing that social media ban, she's that woman that was behind My Food Bag or whatever. When does she ever have time to parent her kids? She's too busy, trying to make herself into a billionaire. That's why she wants to put restrictions so that her parenting can be easy. Whereas someone like me, I chose to earn less money and work from home so that I could be there for my kids. And now that they're all adults, the benefits are starting to show of the time and the effort. And even the young fella, bless his little heart. That's why I love him so much. He said, Mum, I've been looking through these old photos and the old videos. And he said, one video, he said, you're talking to me about the dinosaurs that I'm lining up in the hall. He said, you've got dinner on, because it was a video and it was my older daughter videoing the room. He said, you're working in the kitchen, you've got dinner on, you're doing something else, and you're talking to me about my dinosaurs. He said, thank you for doing that, you know, and it is a sacrifice, you know. And I said to him, thank you for saying that, because sometimes, you know, you think, oh my gosh, you know, was it all worth it? But it what? No, it is. And he's just landed himself a job. I'm so proud of
0: nice.
1: Him.
0: Oh, good on him, Kate.
1: Yeah,
0: in fact, lovely.
1: He actually got offered two jobs on the same day. So, you know,
0: well done to you as well.
1: Yeah, oh, thanks. Yeah, but I mean, to all these people that say it's a hard job market out there, well, I'll tell you what it is. And this is what I said to him. I said, I'm so proud of you, mate. His flatmates were sitting on the couch in their tracky pants, what, gaming or something. And he said he came out of his room dressed in a suit. They said to him, where are you going? And he said, oh, I'm going for my job interview. And they said, well, you're a bit overdressed, aren't you? He said, you can never be too overdressed. Off he went and he landed both jobs on the
0: love it. But Kate, and good on you, but you know, it is an attitude. And that's what I was saying just before I came to you, that, you know, some of these, you know, yes, I do agree with my texter with Karen when she said, you know, the kids these days constantly look for external sources of gratification. But adults and parents and teachers have got a lot to answer for, because over the years, 100%, decades, absolutely, we have allowed this to happen. You know, the kids aren't pushed.
1: They're all
0: winners. There's a participation. They don't, you know, if you've got these, any issue, there's no, I'm not saying toughen up, but there's no, it feels like they don't say to these kids nowadays, listen, you know, you are a kid and I'm the adult. And as such, you will do this. And at the moment, you might not like it. But if I say you do it, you do it. And nowadays, I feel like they don't have to do that. And they know their rights and you can't speak to us like that. And we're allowed to, you know, I can even choose whether I'm going to be a boy or a girl or a man or a woman, you know. So we've gone, this is what I mean. These kids are so confused deep down. But it's coming out as anxiety and stress and all these other things that kids are, but we had it back in our day, but we just never talked about it. Well, Kate, I never worried when I was a kid about being a boy or a girl, and I also knew that my teacher was Sir or Miss. I knew my parents expected me to act a certain way around adults. I knew how to act. I knew what was expected of me in pretty much every situation. Because my parents made it clear to me how I was to react, whether we're out for dinner, I'm out with them, I'm shopping with mum, I'm speaking to another adult. Whereas the lines are so blurred, you know. These kids don't know what they're doing.
1: Oh, I just think it does all come down to the parents
0: adults.
1: You can see it. I mean, sure, they're worn out or whatever, but, you know, you see them out taking the kids out for dinner. But, you know, I actually did say to my kids, well, you're just going to have to harden up. And I had a sign. I like to do stuff with a bit of humour. And I had this sign. I'll have to get it for you and read it out to you one day. It was basically, teenagers, you know, are you tired of all your parents' rules and da-da-da-da-da and all this? Are you tired of being told when to do? And it said, you know, get out. Get yourself a job. Put a roof over your own head. You know, what's stopping you? Absolutely nothing. And I used to have that in my kitchen, so my kids would see that all the time and I'd laugh about it, but they knew I was deadly serious as well. And one of my kids actually called me Mrs. Rules.
0: Mrs. Rules.
1: And I said, well, Mrs. Awesome. Rules. And I said, you are welcome to, I said, if you don't like it, I said, then leave. Get yourself a job. I said, there's nothing stopping you. Off you go. I said, these are the rules in our house, and we can be fun and we can be funny and everything, but at the end of the day, you show us some respect or out. You know, these people that allow their children to live with them for years and years and years, they are enabling their children to basically never grow up. And that's another part of the problem.
0: What do you say though, Kate, to some people might be listening going, well, yeah, I know, but we want them gone as well. But look at the cost of housing nowadays. It wasn't like that when we were kids, you know. And the employment's harder, you know. Again, like us, we could walk down the road and get a job. What is, you know, is that all valid?
1: I think a lot of that is just these, you know, it's just the rhetoric that goes around and around in the media and everything, and then everyone says, oh, it's social media. Oh, it's so hard to find a job. If you've got the right attitude and you present yourself in a smart, you know, tidy way, if you show up on time, if you don't turn up, or this expectation that they've got all these sick days and, you know, half the time they're not even there, you've got to show that you're worthy of, you know, them employing you. And, yeah, but I have to say, my young fella, he's worked the whole time he's been at university, while one of his flatmates, over the holidays, has been on the dole, basically doing nothing. He said, oh, no, I don't want to work at McDonald's. And, no, I don't want... And I said, well, he's just falling behind now. As my son grows up and, you know, starts to learn how to be a decent young man, these other ones are just falling off. And it's because their parents probably, you know, okay, they're not living at home anymore, but I still hold my kids to account for what they do.
0: Yeah.
1: They know it, you know.
0: I don't know. Before I let you go, Kate, what's your wonderful mummy bird in your back garden?
1: Oh my goodness. I'm sure I told you about her before. She must be at least 6 or 7 years old. Every time I go out in the garden, now she's been off doing her own thing for a couple of months, but every year she's back at this time. And the last 2 days, or over the weekend, it was so beautiful. I was out in the garden at every opportunity, and she's like right next to me the whole time, getting worms. I can call her over. She was indignant yesterday. She was, because I was out there about like 4 o'clock or something in the afternoon, she was up on the top of my shed, cluck, cluck, clucking in her fearful sort of tone. And I looked over, and there was a kereru. She was warning me that there was a big bird next door. And yeah, honestly, she's absolutely adorable. And for the last 2 years, she's nested 30 centimetres away from the bedroom window, so you can see her inside. I know. And she's raised 2 batches of babies back to back. And so I'll be interested to see what she's going to do this year, whether she's going to reuse the same nest or...
0: What bird is she, Kate? Is she a thrush?
1: She's a blackbird.
0: She's a blackbird. Oh,
1: yeah.
0: Nice.
1: But she's quite sort of brown and motley, and she's at least 6 years old, because she's been coming every year for...
0: I've
1: lost track. It's either 6 or 7. And I looked up to see how long they live.
0: Oh, yeah, how long do they live for?
1: Well, on average, they say sort of 2 to 6 years or something, but I think in captivity, one's lived up to 20 years, and I thought, well, she's living the good life here, I can tell you.
0: Is she, have you named her, given her a name?
1: I just call her Mama Bird, and I can call her. I go out and I go, Mama, and she'll just swoops down, and actually touched. Yeah, we've actually touched by accident, but she'll come as close as 20 centimetres away from me, and sometimes she'll just sit there warbling away in her little whiskers and everything. She's just adorable.
0: Do you feed her? Yeah. Do you leave out food? You must do.
1: So I do give her a little bit of bread, but when I'm out in the garden, any snails or slugs or worms or anything like that, I give her a yell and chuck one over. Oh, and she loves centipedes. That's her favourite.
0: Okay.
1: Yeah.
0: And she's, you call her, so you grow, you find them, and then you say Mama, and she comes over and you just chuck them out in the grass and she grabs them.
1: Yeah, yep.
0: So
1: if you lift up pots and that kind of thing, you know, underneath is always something.
0: I tell you what, Kate, they are clever. You know, they're cleverer than I gave them credit for, because I've kind of become the crazy bird lady feeding doves and sparrows.
1: We've got a pet sparrow too.
0: Well, I've got like about 15 of them that turn up every morning. And as soon as they see me open the curtains, Kate, they literally land and they look in the window, and they peep away, and they're so cute, and then they come right up to the glass. So I've been buying wild bird seeds from the supermarket, and I go out every and my husband, it's funny, he comes down the other end of the house and he goes, "You need to get up, because these bloody birds are sitting outside." And then they know it's not me. They know it's not you. And they're not even. He goes, they're sitting up on the fence, but they're all gathering. So then I come out. As soon as they see me, they all come land, and they peep away. The doves come over and they start. So, and I've gotten to the stage where I bought them a bigger bag over the weekend because I was starting to use. And they put too much. It's starting to cost me because the big bag has too much of the bigger kind of wheaty looking seed, and the little bird, the sparrows can't open them.
1: So you know what I do?
0: So now I'm grinding them, Kate, in the blimmin' pork. Yeah. What is it? What is it called? What do I do?
1: In the morphalum. Pestle and mortar.
0: Pestle and mortar.
1: Yeah. I've got a pro tip for the sparrows. Okay. You know those really small rolled oats?
0: Yeah.
1: I just get a couple of handfuls of those and chuck them all over the lawn, and that keeps them busy for ages.
0: Oh, okay. So you mean like if I made rolled oats, made porridge, like porridge?
1: That's right. That's the one. They're cheap and they love them. And even the little white eyes have been coming in. But yeah, I've got a pet sparrow called Spot because she's got a white spot on her head and she's been in the house. she comes and eats out of my hand. Yeah, I know. We're turning into crazy bird ladies.
0: We are. What do you mean turning into? But good on you.
1: We're here.
0: All right. Good on you, Kate. Love that. Really appreciate the call, my love. Thank you.
1: Yeah.
0: So, Kate, I feel better now that I'm not the only one that's feeding sparrows. But yeah, I bought this big bag, and I don't know what it is. They look like wheat. It looks like wheat, but it's the big birds can eat it. But I chucked a handful out the other day and the little sparrows just kind of looked at me as if to go, what the hell is this? And they try, and the little one got in his little beak and he's like moving it around, but they can't crack. So I've had it's pestle and mortar, isn't it? Pestle and mortar. I've been like trying to grind them. That's what my life's turned into for these birds. But I like what Kate said, so I've got to get some little rolled, mini rolled oats. See, no, if I do that, I'm putting another thing on my shopping list for the birds. For the birds. Anyway. All right, we're going to grab a break. Leah Parnable with you, producer Kelly, back shortly. Thunderdome.

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11: Well, you know, we heard the news last night out of the blue. Really, it was the death of Sam Neill, Sir Sam Neill, New Zealand actor. He was suffering from pneumonia, but was cancer-free before his sudden death. The 78-year-old died unexpectedly yesterday. His family shared via social media that he had actually beaten cancer. In April, Neil told media he was cancer-free after almost 5 years of living with stage 3 blood cancer. He said after chemotherapy stopped working, he then underwent CART cell therapy, a revolutionary treatment that genetically modifies blood cells, and a scan that showed he was free of cancer. He later told The Guardian, "I'm not afraid to die, but it would annoy me." Born Nigel John Dermot Neill, with two L's, in Northern Ireland in 1947. He moved to Christchurch with his family in 1954. Famed for his roles in Sleeping Dogs, Jurassic Park, The Piano, The Hunt for the Wilder People, many, many more. Neill won many awards, including the AACTA Award for Best Actor in a Leading Role, a New Zealand Film Awards, the Logie Award for the Most Outstanding Actor. He also had 3 Golden Globes and 2 Primetime Emmy Award nominations. He won the Silver Logie for Most Popular Actor at the 2023 Logies. He was knighted in recognition of his outstanding contribution to film in 2022. Sam had 4 children and 8 grandchildren. He was most recently working on the movie Godzilla vs. Kong Supernova. Yes, believe it or not. That was a great thing, though, about Sam Neill. He could do some really deep, meaningful movies. And then, yeah, well, Jurassic Park. But, yeah, now he was working on Godzilla and Kong Supernova in Queensland, which is set to be released in March next year and had been nominated for a Best Lead Actor in a Drama Silver Logie role for his role in The 12 Cape Rock Killer, which is due to be awarded in August. Here is just a wee tiny taste of some of his movies.
2: The world has just changed so radically, and we're all running to catch up. I don't want to jump to any conclusions, but look. Dinosaurs and man, two species separated by 65 million years of evolution, just been suddenly thrown back into the mix together. How can we possibly have the slightest idea what to expect?
12: Me and this fat kid, we ran, we ate, and read books, and it was the best.
13: Do the gentlemen sometimes find you funny?
14: We will discuss our business on Sunday, on the agreed day at the allotted time, and at the place that has already been determined.
15: And so Loki died of his wounds, giving his life for ours.
16: He fought back those disgusting elves. He brought peace to the realm. Loki, my boy, it was many moons ago I found you on that frostbitten battlefield. On that day, I did not yet see in you Asgard's savior. No, you were merely a little blue baby icicle that melted this old fool's heart.
11: And of course, there were many, many more, but those were just a touch. I think their last one was Thor Ragnarok, which was the one that Taika Waititi destroyed. Anyway, back here in New Zealand, Sam Neill's Farm Two Paddocks is a certified organic vineyard and lifestyle property near Alexandra, famed for its Pinot Noir. I'm sure many people are buying that up as I speak. It was also a rural sanctuary for the actor and is uniquely named a menagerie of animals, including a cow named Helena Bonham Carter. Did he not like her? A cow? And a chicken called Meryl Streep. Neil was staunchly opposed to an open cast gold mine that's being proposed near Cromwell, lending his support to local advocacy group Sustainable Terrors. He argued it would permanently damage one of New Zealand's most spectacular landscapes, while stressing he's not opposed to mining in general. He said, "I'm just against this mine. My family's been here for over 150 years. I'm connected to this land like nowhere else on earth. It's perfect for wine. It's great for tourism. It's one of the most beautiful and strange remote places in the world. If this mine goes ahead, and God willing it won't, everything that you see is under a claim, and there will be mining all around us, and that will be the end." And on that gold mine, it has not yet been approved, so it hasn't been given the tick yet. It's still going through the fast track approvals process. A finals decision is expected later this year. And finally, this is from an ABC interview with what looked like a live audience. Now, one woman, she asked a very simple question. Sam got really quite teary at the beginning of it. But she stood up and she said, "What is the best lesson you learned from your parents?"
17: My parents were of the generation that went through a lot of things. They went through the Depression. My mother lost her father in the First War. So she grew up without her father. So they went through a lot of stuff. But they were very stoic people. And I'd had a year at university where I'd done bugger all. I was acting in plays and trying to find a girlfriend and, things. So it came to exam time, and I realized I'd done almost no work. It got me very anxious. Anyway, I got home, and Mum said, "How are you, darling?" And I said, "Oh, Mum, I think I'm having a breakdown, and I've got exams in a couple of weeks, and I don't know how I'm going to go." And she just looked at me, and she said, "Well, you're just going to have to pull yourself together, aren't you?" And I think that was the best lesson I learned from her, is sometimes you just have to pull yourself together. Mm. It's a tough lesson, but it's a good one.
11: Rest in peace, Sir Sam Neill. We are back shortly on The Platform.
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20: Hi, how are you?
19: Good. Sean Plunkett here.
20: Oh, hey, how's it going?
19: Really, really good. Look, we have had quite some response to this surprising district plan vote on Thursday for an investigation into broadcasting the call for prayer. Where did that idea come from?
20: Look, you'll have to talk to my office.
19: Why?
20: Because, Sean...
19: Well, they don't return our calls, Tori.
20: Well, because, like, are you recording now?
19: Yeah, we're on air. I'm a journalist. You know that.
20: Jesus Christ, Sean. I'll come back to you. Bye.
19: Well, will you come back to me? Because you never do.
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1: In this update, former broadcaster Paul Henry has announced he's running as a list-only candidate for ACT at this year's election and has resigned from TVNZ's board. He failed in a National Party bid for Wairarapa in 1999. He says he wants to be a minister but won't name a portfolio. David Seymour says he sees Henry as a wonderful addition for ACT.
2: I expect that the board will put Paul in an electable and respectable position.
1: There are calls for a 24-hour police presence in Auckland's Karangahape precinct before the city rail link opens. Two men have appeared in court after an altercation on Mercury Lane last night left one person seriously injured. Several people were arrested following a bar fight in the same area over the weekend. Karangahape Precinct Collective Chairman William Kyung says they've been seeing persistent antisocial behaviour like drug dealing and prostitution.
3: Auckland Transport, Auckland Council, the police and government to actually come together as a collaboration and look at the concerns.
1: The latest NZIER quarterly survey of business opinion shows a recovery in business confidence in the June quarter, with a net 12% expecting improvements. But the organisation warns those positive signals in the economy could already be under threat. The survey was taken during a period when global fuel prices were falling in response to easing hostilities in the Middle East. NZIER Deputy Chief Executive Christina Leung says this confidence is fragile, and the renewal of hostilities between the US and Iran threatens New Zealand's potential economic recovery. Labour leader Chris Hipkins says he's had informal conversations with the Prime Minister about the possibility of joining Australia and Fiji's new alliance. The government is exploring joining the Ocean of Peace Alliance, a fresh defence pact between the two countries. Acting Prime Minister David Seymour says it's highly likely New Zealand will join soon, and Hipkins says he's broadly supportive of that.
4: There's no question that both Fiji and Australia are very close partners of New Zealand and that we have a lot of common interest in this area.
1: That's news.
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0: Maria Parnipa on the platform.
1: Good afternoon. Yes, indeed, you are on the platform. You are with me, Leah Parnipa. Before we get to my next guest, great text here. I was talking about with Kate, lovely Kate, who calls in, her mama bird in the backyard and how I've become the crazy bird lady as well. Welcome, Leah. Don't be shy. Come in. Welcome to the aged stage of bird enjoyment. No judgment, just bird chat to our heart's delight. Frightful thought, bird flu is imminent. Ah, well, yeah. All right, okay. What you're saying is don't fight it. You know, we've got to this age where we just now feed birds. I'm not going to fight it. Yeah, that bird flu, though, that is serious. But thank you for that text and thank you for the welcome. Well, from birds that fly to our airplanes, you know, I was trying to get a shoehorn and a segue right there. Don't try that at home, kids. Regional airports are warning New Zealand is developing a two-speed domestic air network, with many smaller centres missing out on flights as airlines battle high fuel costs, ageing aircraft and rising operating expenses. There are 26 main airports around the country, ranging from one of our largest listed companies, the Auckland International Airport, to regional operations that handle just a few flights a day. New Zealand Airport says 1.73 million passenger trips a year are effectively going unserved, particularly on routes where there's little or no competition. Outgoing New Zealand Airport's Chief Executive Billy Moore says while major airports are investing in growing, many regional airports rely on ratepayer support just to stay viable, and she joins me now. Billy, great to talk to you again. Good afternoon.
2: Great to be back. Thanks for having me again.
1: No, always. Now, well, we've got you, of course, in this role. First up, you've said New Zealand is developing a two-speed domestic air network. Can you clarify that a bit better for me?
2: There are issues across the domestic network. And I think part of the challenge we have is that we're often asked to be grateful for what we have and

0: terms of the flights and the network that we have in New Zealand. And look, that's true. But also, where we come from on the airport side is really quite squarely with consumer expectations, where overall you think things are going to get better over time. Costs, connectivity, services and choice should hopefully improve over time. And what we're seeing is the opposite. So we do have a problem in the whole domestic network in that compared to 2019, our seat capacity is down a little bit over 10%. Mm. So we're already seeing a decline rather than growth. And normally you'd want to see some growth in line with population, tourism, you know, economic activity over time. Why we say there's a bit of a two-speed impact is that the decline is much greater when you go down to regional aircraft. So the Q300 fleet, for instance, that services most of our regions, that's down about 25% compared to 2019 in terms of its utilisation across the network. So that's why people will be feeling utilisation across the network. So that's why people will be feeling that it's getting harder to travel, because actually it is worse than it used to be. And our challenge is, you know, what would it take to turn that around?
1: So can we talk a bit more about the Q300 there? That's the Air New Zealand craft.
0: Are they
1: all getting replaced, or what's the challenge there for regional connectivity with them?
0: It's really complex. And we do have to give them credit for continuing to service all the regional airports that they do. The Q300s have been a workhorse for New Zealand for a while. Many listeners might remember the Beechcraft fleet that transitioned some years ago. The Q300 since then have been the main player in regional New Zealand. The challenge we have is that while they're very good aircraft, they are getting older. As aircraft get older, their utilisation does go down, the amount of time that they might be in the air. And for airlines to perform well, they need those aircraft in the air as much as possible, doing as many services as possible per day. We also have a challenge in that global aircraft manufacturers have kind of stopped focusing on the size of aircraft, the size of aircraft that's right for New Zealand. They're not really making replacements for these types of aircraft at the moment. And so we have a transition challenge there too. Air New Zealand's most recent strategy update that they released to the market didn't show any further investment in regional aircraft. So essentially what we're dealing with is a shrinking pie over time. We've got what we've got. Hopefully the smaller operators can do a little bit more work, but that's going to be kind of how we slice up that pie amongst the regions for this foreseeable future, which is not a great situation to be in.
1: I mean, you know, there's how many ways can you slice the pie? Because you've said there's around 1.73 million passenger trips a year that are going unserved.
0: Yeah, it's a big number. And there is obviously analysis behind it. What we did was we asked an quite well-known airline economist, Dr. Tony Weber. He's just in the past few days passed away, sadly. But so we were grateful to be able to work with him. He used to be the chief economist for Qantas. And we asked him to do some work to basically look at the fundamentals of New Zealand, our population, the structure of our country, land mass, kind of all the things that affect how people travel, their alternatives by car, all the things that an airline economist would look at and measure what he would expect demand to be versus what exists. And that was the gap that he came up with from his expertise. It's not going to be perfect, but it's about showing actually there is a difference between where we are and where we should aspire to be, and not acting on that is not a neutral position.
1: Okay. Many regional airports, I like this well, they use the term just wash their face financially and rely on ratepayer funding. Some of them do, just to keep going. I mean, that's not sustainable, is it, Billy?
0: It's tough out there for many of these airports. And the same with airlines too. This is a tough business. I'm always a little reluctant to overplay this because I don't want Kiwis to get the sense that these are not good businesses or operations, because they absolutely are. These are soul of the earth people in the regions making some of the best infrastructure in New Zealand work well. What they have to do, though, when services aren't growing.

0: when there isn't really competition in the airline market, they have to find other ways to provide the services that their community is looking for. And that's why you're seeing across the country initiatives like property development. Dunedin and Otago, they have dairy farms, solar farms, all of these other investments they can put into their regions that allow the airport to keep running and to keep contributing when they're not able to deliver aeronautical growth. But of course the bottom line is that people want to show up to the airport and have some flights to get on. So we certainly can't lose sight of finding new ways to stimulate that market however we can. And that's what we'll be progressing with the government, hopefully, as we head to the election.
1: Oh, excellent. Can we look on a little bit on that? Because you've said, as you've just said, you know, maybe diversification is also needed. Some airports are becoming business hubs as well, as you said. New Plymouth Solar Farm, you said the Solar Farm, Christchurch is Dakota Park. So having said that, So regional airports, realistically, to survive, it might be a mix of the two. You know, you got to diversify, but of course you've still got to have a plane that will fly in and out.
0: Absolutely. So think about where these airports sit at the moment. Our airline market is probably the most concentrated of countries of our type around the world. We've got 80%, 85% run by Air New Zealand.
1: Yeah.
0: And look, even in a scenario where they're doing well, having your operation dependent on the decisions of one operator is not a great space to be in. So diversification makes sense in all scenarios.
1: Yeah.
0: And that work's going really well. It's really something to celebrate those projects around the country because they're interesting, they're producing good outcomes. But we need to find a way to get our industry back into growth to be able to deliver that performance. And as you said, we are experiencing that service gap. So that's the big challenge. It's almost too hard for a lot of people to touch, but we've got to find some ways. That's why we've been working with regional airlines to see what their barriers to growth are. It's also why we will never give up talking about other forms of competition in the market wherever we can.
1: Yeah. Can you walk us through changes to the runway end safety area rules? You say that could make a real difference. In simple terms, what does that mean? What do the changes achieve?
0: Let me do my best in simple terms. So runway end safety areas, you might have... I've previously had a chat with you, I think, about the Civil Aviation Rules Program. So sounds very boring, and for many people it would be, but the government has been progressing some really exciting processes on civil aviation rules, basically to push through a backlog of problems. These are those things that really hold the wheels back of the economy, the rules that are in place that really don't have a great justification. They've been working on them quietly behind the scenes. And the number one airports was this one, runway and safety areas, which basically meant the consequence of quite a strange rule in New Zealand meant that airports had to build longer runways than they necessarily thought was required for safety reasons.
1: Yeah.
0: Because of various kind of legalistic issues. What they've done is reviewed that, and now the new rule, I think, will take effect next month, which is a much more... It's still obviously safety is paramount, but a much more logical mechanism for deciding how long your runway will be. This affects probably about 8 airports around the country who've been held back from investing in their runways because they'd be required to meet such a high standard, which would cost hundreds of millions of dollars. And you can imagine some of these locations like Kerikeri, it's just not viable for them to spend that amount of money. Yes. Now they'll be able to think about and right-size project, consult with airlines, make sure it's all tidy, but the law will allow them to invest in the way that we want. And that should hopefully help with some of these cases where new aircraft like ATR, slightly larger regional aircraft, may be able to land and operate in some of these locations a little bit better than they currently do. So these little things, these little slices of the problem, we can resolve them, try and make some improvements. It's not going to shift the dial hugely, but any improvement for a community is a good thing. So really celebrating that.
1: Well, I mean, yeah.

0: use and to make sure that they're able to operate over time without restriction. So those are the kind of things we'll be exploring and seeing if the government is open to. And it could take millions, I think, millions of dollars out of the system that is really not very productive. So another area where we can just make those incremental gains, I think, and keep the country running a bit better.
1: Yeah, so when you talk about keeping them up at night, you're talking about the urban encroachment on airports. Is that part
0: That's
1: of that?
0: Right.
1: Yeah.
0: And I guess the challenge for airports is always they love urban growth. Airports love growth because
1: more people fly.
0: More people fly. They want to service more people. So they're always pro-housing and growth and development. Yeah. The challenge is it's got to be compatible development, and no one wants to find themselves living in a house where they can't open the windows.
1: Having said that, though, Billy, if the airport was there first, it's like I always say, if the airport's there first and then they put a building, lots of housing around it, I mean, you know what you're getting in for, don't you? It's like building next to Eden Park, which I'd actually love to live next to Eden Park. You know, or we're living in the city next to live venues. I mean, I thought airports, if the airport was there first, tough titty, or is it doesn't work like that?
0: I wish that worked. I think all airports wish that worked. And that is kind of where ministers are at. The government kind of likes this approach of, they call it, if you come to the nuisance, then it's your problem, essentially.
1: Yeah.
0: It is a concept. It sounds really good. The problem is the frustration from people. It still has to go somewhere. And when I observe the airports working on these things, they have teams and working groups and community consultations out in their ears on these issues that they have to manage, because the people's concerns and feedback will exist no matter what the rule is. So we've got the best option is always to plan well and try and avoid conflict where we can.
1: Yes.
0: Then the backstop, if we did proceed on this track, is why we'd kind of say, well, how about a government policy that's in place to make sure everyone knows, look, curfews are not how you're going to manage this.
1: Yeah.
0: So that those who do use the airport and enjoy that utility aren't compromised by the complaints that inevitably come from people who live close.
1: I find this interesting, Billy. Only 15% of New Zealanders think airports should be a priority for more investment. Did that surprise you? It surprised me.
0: Oh, look, I think not really. I think what we've seen in the international surveys and New Zealand surveys is New Zealanders really like their airports.
1: Yeah.
0: And I think the reason why is that they stand out for having investment over time. If you think about the challenges we have on infrastructure, it's been a huge issue all through the year. All these challenges around why is New Zealand infrastructure not performing well? Because it doesn't get that ongoing investment and maintenance. And I think what the surveys are showing us is that the airports do, the regulatory regime that we operate under, make sure that the airports are putting in the work to keep their runways in place, the terminals are refurbished, the capacity growth exists where it can be justified. And that's why it's always frustrating, but that's why airports always have some kind of scaffolding up. You know, you go to an airport, something's always being built.
1: Yeah, that's a good point, always.
0: And it's part of how the system works. And I think that's how, you know, potentially what's behind that reaction is people can see that the investment is happening. They don't rely on the government to do the work. It happens through those processes, and it's pretty well fit for purpose, which is why we've recommended to the government, you know, why don't you have a look at the regime that governs airports when you think about other problems like water pipes, other systems that aren't getting the same kind of investment cycle.
1: Yeah. And Billy, while we've been talking a few times, you mentioned the government, you know, working with RMA. How have you found working with this current government? They could always be doing more, I gather, to support regional aviation. But do you think that they totally understand the issues?
0: I do think that ministers understand the issues. I think It's one. It was a has been a low bar for a long time. Would be my assessment.

0: Aviation's never really had the understanding of other transport sectors, and there's a good reason for that. It's because land transport gets a lot of Crown funding. So, of course, Minister's time and attention goes to land transport and rail. Since this government has really got the message that it needs to understand aviation better. And while there's a whole lot more to do, particularly on regional aviation, they've done more than anyone has done before. And I have to give them credit for that. They've done the loan funding for regional airlines. They've taken our advice on some of those issues and really listened to us. And there are open doors when we need to come and talk about those issues. So I really appreciate that. And I appreciate that for the communities who are affected by it as well. But we have to keep pushing because these things are going to continue to deteriorate. I think it needs to be a bipartisan focus. Because without quality connectivity by air in New Zealand, the economy is, they're not going to deliver the economic growth that any party is saying that they want to deliver. It's a key engine for that, and it's also a throttle when it's not going well. So I hope we can keep going. We've made some good progress on, as I mentioned, some of the rules that have been a problem for the system. We've got a little bit of money floating around in areas where we really need those airlines to be surviving. But we need to get a bit more expertise probably in the agencies to really develop a strong understanding of particularly how regional aviation works and start to build some of the data and knowledge that countries like our friends in Australia have about the system so that we can move from these ad hoc things to a full strategy on how to get this firing a bit better.
1: I think you probably answered my last question inadvertently because I was about to say, well, finally, you're about to finish up as NZ Airports Chief Executive. And what's the biggest challenge facing regional airports and airports in New Zealand over the next 5 to 10 years?
0: Gosh. Look, it has been an amazing experience. I have to say that working with the airports has been such a privilege. And it's because they are embedded in the regions that they naturally think and care about the right things for New Zealand. And so it's actually really easy to represent them, I have to say.
1: Oh, that's great.
0: It also means that, there are a lot of challenges and opportunities. The biggest challenge for us will be how we started this conversation. How do you grow the country when there's limited capacity for aircraft? And that will be the biggest strategic challenge, I think, for our system over the next 5 years. It means we've got to just get down to business with Air New Zealand, do whatever we can to help them grow and encourage them to grow, but also work with anyone else who is interested in investing in New Zealand.

0: largest are all equal around the table to talk about how can we support New Zealand and what advice do we want to give to the parties. So that's going to be a great discussion next week and touch on a lot of the things that we've talked about today.
1: Well, it's a great loss to New Zealand airports with you leaving, Billy Moore, I must say. But are you staying within kind of the industry? Can you talk about what you're doing?
0: I am. Sure, I am. I'm really privileged to be moving to a company called OneReg. They are a software company that provides services to airports and airlines, a Kiwi company who've just gone through a capital raise and expansion. And someone who has worked a lot in government, I felt that I really needed to get some proper private sector experience. So I'm going to support that team with what they're doing, but it also means I'll be connected to these issues and hopefully find new ways to support you know, what we need to do in aviation in New Zealand.
1: Will we still see your lovely face, Billy Moore? Will you still be able to do interviews?
0: Well, your team knows my number anytime.
1: Yeah, well, I hope so, because I really, really have enjoyed talking with you, and I'm sure we will talk again in the future. Thank you so much, as always. That is outgoing New Zealand Airports Chief Executive Billy Moore. She wraps up at the end of this month. Always informative to talk about, and you can tell the passion. She's passionate about what she does as well, which I always enjoy talking to somebody like her. All right, team, I'm going to grab the break. Realise I made a cup of tea like an hour ago and it's gone stone cold. What they? 0800 debate. We're back shortly on the platform.
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0: Well, let's talk a little bit about Paul Henry. Why not? I didn't hear Michael. I think the news came out probably about, what, an hour left of Michael's show? So I suppose he probably talked about it. And so we've now got Michael Laws, of course, candidate running for New Zealand First. We've got Paul Henry. He's joining the ACT Party as a list candidate. We were joking in the break. John Campbell's next, isn't he? And maybe Mikey Sherman. I mean, well, to be honest, Kelly, I feel a bit left out. What about me?
1: Oh, where's your moment of glory, eh?
0: Where's my announcement?
1: Well, now you've got to run for the Māori Party.
0: You should do a
1: right-wing Māori Party. Wasn't it the Mana Party or something that was like that?
0: A right-wing
1: Māori Party, because apparently that's you, right?
0: Oh, yeah, well, that's right, yeah. Or maybe I could join...
1: The Opportunity Party.
0: Opportunities.
1: Is that very centre?
0: Very centre. Mm. I could be co with Quinoa, Kuali. Oh, sorry, Quinoa. I didn't mean I'd...
1: Kuwok, what's his name?
0: It's not quinoa, is it?
1: Kule
0: Wong. I didn't mean quinoa, it just was set in my head. Kule Wong, got a bit to talk about here a little later on.
1: Okay.
0: I want to talk about Paul Henry, right? But look, Matt's called in. Let's get Matt first because maybe he wants to chime in on that, but we'll see. G'day, Matt.
2: LP, how you going? How's the fox?
0: G'day, Matt. And the fox is here as well. It's Matt.
2: Couple of old chooks sitting around there, gas bag and listen to you. You just need a glass of vino and you'd be away. You wouldn't have to have callers. We could just listen into the crap that you talk.
1: Don't encourage us, Matt. That's all I can say.
0: I was just thinking of that now, Matt. Thank you.
1: Anything may happen.
2: Hey, guys, what a day. What a day. I was going New Zealand First any day of the week. Now Paul Henry has just put the bomb of all bombs underneath it, and I will be flocking to ACT. I love that guy.
0: Is that right?
2: I love that guy. Yep.
0: Well, I'll be.
2: He is an icon of New Zealand. He is up there with Sredman Hillary in my books.
0: Oh, my gosh, Matt. Jeez, that is high praise indeed.
2: I love him. He is a machine. He calls it as it is, and, yep, sometimes he's a little over the top and crazy. But that's what we need. And when you listen to his speech that he gave there when David interviewed it or announced him, have you listened to it?
0: I think he kind of rehashed the kind of speech he did when, I think it was last year, they had an ACT Party rally in the city, which I attended, and Paul was MC as such. He was special guest. And we thought then I thought, what have they got Paul Henry there for? Oh, this is interesting. And he stood up at the very beginning and he did the most amazing speech. And I've seen a little bit and I think he's kind of rehashed it for the media today. But I have heard him do a fantastic speech last year about, you know, we should be the most prosperous country on earth. You know, he goes on, he wants all the kids to grow up in the country that he grew up in. Yeah, so it was a very, very good speech. But Matt, do you think he, and look, I'm with you with Paul as in very, very intelligent, very articulate. Yes, he does. He does push the boundaries.
2: I've never said he was intelligent.
0: Oh, sorry. sorry, Matt. That was my wording. I think he's intelligent. Well, he's very articulate. Do you think, is ACT made... Who are they trying to get, right? So they're not really moving up in the polls. It kind of stayed stagnant for a long time. And is Paul Henry going to bring in more voters that would not normally vote for the ACT Party?
2: I talked with Sean about this, was it this morning or yesterday, Leah, and I think that New Zealand politics is in a real dilemma at the moment where we've traditionally, you know, back in your day, you always had your Labour and your National voters. Now MMP is becoming what I call growing up and mature in the political environment. And we've got a situation where we've got the right fighting for their voters amongst themselves and the left fighting for their voters amongst themselves, and there's not a lot of crossover. I don't necessarily think those swing voters exist as much as what they used to, because there's a political party on their side of the camp that fits their bill.
0: If you, right.
2: It's all about where they put their vote within left or right. Whereas back in the day, you could, there was influence where people would swing right to left. So now we've got this infighting where we've got ACT trying to manipulate and take votes off of National and New Zealand First. They're not bringing them from Labor or the Greens, you know. So
0: yeah.
2: I think that there's a lot of that going on. That's why I think this election, I truly do, I think that New Zealand First, ACT and National, their votes combined are going to be a lot closer percentage-wise than what we've seen in the last election, and it's going to put a real shot across the bow of New Zealand politics, I think. I really do.
0: Okay, so you're saying that they know fully well, that David knows, Seymour knows fully well, that Paul is more going to cannibalise a New Zealand First voter than...
2: without a doubt.
0: Yeah. Then try and get.
2: Is he really
0: going
2: to pull someone from Chloe Schroeder? No way.
0: Well, no, I know they don't think that they're not going to try and get a Green voter over with Paul Henry. What does Paul Henry bring to the table? Because what I'm saying is, he doesn't. I've worked with Paul. I worked with Paul for years, like decades ago, and I know Paul relatively well, as much as Paul allows you to know him. But he's not, and you see, I think he came from humble beginnings, but you know, on paper, and to look at him now, he is a very, very rich man, which I personally have no issues with, because I don't have tall poppy syndrome. He doesn't really live in New Zealand anymore. He flits between Florida and Europe. His partner's even more filthy rich than he is. Again, don't care about the money side, but he know what it's like, you know, down in the trenches where most of us are? Or, you know,
2: Kelly and I are not you, Leah. Kelly and I, we're in the trenches. We look up to you. But
0: I mean financially. I mean, like, I still like most people and pay packet to pay packet, Matt. Don't you worry. I don't work for a multi-million-dollar corporation anymore. So yeah. But what I'm saying is I don't think he's, you know, who's he appealing to? Who does Paul Henry appeal to? He's not a struggler. He's not a battler. He doesn't struggle financially for anything. Who's going to look at him and relate to him?
2: Yeah, but I think you could cross that over to many politicians. You know, like Luxem, for example. You know, he doesn't need the money.
0: He's not doing well, is he, Matt? Because he's just seen as some rich corporate guy.
2: To answer your question, who's he going to appeal to and what's he going to bring? And I know, just think about this, I know, because he comes across like an idiot sometimes. I think he's going to bring maturity to the ACT Party.
0: I don't think he never comes across as an idiot, ever.
2: Well, he comes across as a fool. From what people seen of him on TV, he plays the fool a bit and has a bit of fun, right?
0: He shoots from the hip.
2: I don't say it as an idiot from a derogatory perspective. Right. I mean from a fun, jovial sort of guy, okay? You might misconstrue what I mean there, but I think he's going to bring the mature side to the ACT Party, where a lot of the ACT members are quite young. Paul's got a bit of age behind him, and there's a lot of people in New Zealand, the older folks, who just love Paul Henry. You know, they didn't get all bent and twisted out of shape about the Indian call and the moustache call on TV. They actually saw it for what it was, and they liked that freshness of honesty and saying what people think, and that mature side of it. And I think that that's what he's going to bring to the party. I think there's a lot of national voters, older national voters, who love Paul Henry and are now going to... I think National is in trouble with Paul Henry joining the ACT Party. I really do.
0: Do you think David might struggle to rein him in, since he's older than David and he's just as quick-witted and says what he thinks? Or not?
2: Yeah, I think that's a fair comment. Yeah, I think they're going to have their moments. But I think the ACT Party is about freedom of speech. It's about being who you are and what you want to be and express yourself. And I think that David David realises that, and I think he's opened that door, having someone like Paul Henry there to say, you know what, Paul's his own man. He stands, he's standing with us because he believes fundamentally in what we believe in, but he's his own person. And that's, in my world, that's always been David Seymour, you know. Vote for us because we believe in what we stand and we say some things that you may not like, but it's the truth. And and I think he's done a cunning move by bringing him in, I really do.
0: Peters
2: is going to be pretty annoyed about this because, you know, like Michael Laws, yeah, he's got a following, there's no doubt about it, but Paul Henry just eats Michael Laws' following for breakfast.
0: Oh, Matt, geez, I'm loving this convo. Yeah, okay. Well, no, fair call, mate. I asked you, I said, what do you think he's going to bring? And is it a clever move? You're saying yes in all the right areas.
2: Great timing too. Like, you know, the other parties have sort of laid their cards on the table to a certain extent.
0: Yeah.
2: And see more of this now. Just watch this space, I think.
0: Well, Matt, I appreciate it, my friend, because that's I did want to talk about it. Yeah, I suppose I was thinking that everything you talk about is true. You know, he's a great communicator. He brings wit. He's a powerful voice. He's actually an exceptional communicator. I don't know. I suppose when I think politics is changing, yes, it is. But I always look at them and think, can you relate to what Kiwis are going through,
2: without a doubt, you look at this now where we're at here, where we've got the likes of Michael Laws and Paul Henry, and for want of a better words, without being cheeky, their golden years, right? They don't need to be doing what they're doing. They're stepping back into the frame and getting involved in the public spotlight because they, both of them, you know, two different parties, but both of them are doing it for the reasons because they're, for want of a better word, shit scared where this country is heading, right? And it is heading absolutely in the wrong direction. And for those sort of guys to stand where they are and my money where my mouth is and have a crack and see if we can make a change, it's got to put a shot over New Zealanders and sit up and think, hell, you know, if these guys are doing this, we must be in trouble. Why over New Zealanders and sit up and think, hell, you know, if these guys are doing this, we must be in trouble. Why would they want to do it? Why would they need to do this if they don't believe that we seriously need change in this country to get things on the right track? And a lot of this, I think, is hidden in the darkness of the cupboard with this whole marification thing. People have just had a gutsful of it, and I hate to come back to it, but they have just had a gutsful. And these two guys, I think in particular, are there to try and make a big change, if not only on that front.
0: Do you know, it's interesting, Matt, you know, Andrea Vance, when the announcement of Michael joining NZ First, you know, that heckle joining First, you know, that she wrote and called it the menace and the walking dead, you know, that stale ale mail. They lose it, are they, over Paul Henry? I haven't seen it yet, but it's going to be very interesting.
2: I think at the moment. But when they come, can you imagine, I'm just on a network news, right? And they pull them apart and put all the clips of his Indian rants and the mascara to try to bring them down. You can see it happening now, but what they're going to do is more hype around them.
0: Interesting times, exciting times, Matt.
2: We're waiting for your novel, Dex.
0: I know, well, can't just, they always save the best, Matt. So just watch the space. I don't know.
2: Which one? McCarty's Serious Party?
0: Yeah. I'm starting Chardonnay after 4 o'clock, buddy.
2: Chardonnay Trust Fund Party.
0: Chardonnay Trust Fund. You laugh, Matt, but you better vote for me. All right, my friend. Yeah, Matt. Well, thank you. Yes, what Matt is saying, Mr. Henry is done, mate. And voters from National without settler. Peter says, Leah, Paul Henry off me, won't forget his roots. This section is going to be fun. Well, it is. That's a great way to put it. Oh, my gosh, so exciting. Peter from Christchurch, fun. Says, Leah, Paul Henry in his speech, he talked about this, right, for his grand's future. That in itself, Rob. However, says, Leah, Paul Henry, Michael in the game. What do you guys make of it? So there was a bit of announcement earlier today, David, you know, and Paul. One of the first questions they were at Paul Henry was, are you interested in, will you be the leader of the ACT party? He said he is absolutely not interested in ever taking leadership of the party and not spoken to David about that. He was the head, as running as a list. Henry didn't he would receive a high ranking but was waiting decision from the board.

0: equipped, you'd have a fool not to put me right up the top. Classic Pornery. Well, he will, look, let's be honest, he'll be up there. They, Ward will go, we need Paul Henry. If I was the other candidates that are already in there, already in the ACT Party, I'd be a bit concerned, actually. Anywho, but asked directly whether he had leadership aspirations, he said he was absolutely not interested. I need to be the leader, quite frankly. I don't want my eye on that ball. Henry also just about his previous controversy, low-hanging, but acknowledged he went too far on breakfast TV, TVAC and 10, questioning whether the then General Sir Anand Satyanand, New Zealand, he said, when you're on air, times over. I don't have a year where I look back and I don't, or I regret things. We know he's this country's best known person. He's most recognised for his long TV and broad career. He's provocative. He's often polarising. But you know what? He, as Matt pointed out, he doesn't mince words and all that jazz. He previously ran for Null, lighted up or elected in 1999. He was Georgina, appointed to TVNZ's last year, but resigned from that role this morning as it was now not, it was untenable for him to stay on. What's named as a list that for at, if I was a betting woman, kind of am, he'll get into the party. Leo, would Mr. Laws interview Mr. Henry? Would he even be more dynamite? Dynamite. No, I believe Sean is hopefully going to have Paul on tomorrow. I don't know for sure. I think where we Sean?
1: But a definitive interview, unique change.
0: Isn't it?
1: Coming on from Matt's comments, I believe that Mr. Matt is unconscious. I think they've now explosive area all over the newsroom.
0: I tell you, there will be newsrooms everywhere now that are just literally yelling, hurry up and get that story.

0: you could do for a Saturday night date was a quick handy with
1: Sean.
0: You know, Peter Dunne.
1: Sean, stop it.
0: No, sure. I honestly think this. I was a member and an electorate party chair. Not chair. I was on the of a local national MP here in the North Shore. I feel like a bit like Grant Trotter and Labor, the National left me. I'm a more socially conservative guy. I remember when back in the day, they were openly flirting with promoting by you know Murray co-sovereignty, co-governance. Mm. One of the things that at a meeting I said, I've still got the notes, but I think we should have. I don't believe that you know transgender or sexuality should be taught to you know 5 and 6 year olds. That's personally me. And we had one woman on the video link saying, oh, no, and I've still got the notes from that last meeting saying, oh, no, you know, there's certain Maori issues to be getting. And I said, what? It was like, it was kind of bizarre. They were pro that. But I think Paul Hendry, people see him, the same thing with Donald Trump in the US. He got a lot of young people, people don't realize he won the popular vote. A lot of young and black Africans voted for him because the people at the bottom of the food chain would have been ones were ones losing their jobs because of the mass immigration coming in. And younger voters said, look, this guy's he's going to do savings accounts, he's going to balance the economy. You know, they voted for it. I think Paul Hendry, to be honest, he's a guy who doesn't need to go into politics. I think there's a reasonable air of integrity about the guy. I think Michael Laws and Paul Hendry are not dissimilar in their mindsets. I think if ACT and NZ First get enough votes, a more balance, a more, you know, amiable coalition can be, you know, made out between them.
1: Yeah, right.
0: I think, I personally think, I don't know what it's like in your electorate and, you know, a little bit further in the very nice parts of Auckland, but over here on the shore, there's an increasing number of National Party voters who were not swing voters. I always used to vote for National, not swing voters. I dyed in the blue. I didn't have blue hair. I'm not a weirdo with a thing in my nose. I was paid my taxes, paid my rates, blah, blah, blah, blah, blah, blah, blah.
1: Yeah.
0: And I was used to a certain level. And basically, I am migrating to vote for one of the two, both ACT and NZ First, probably a split vote on possibly NZ First, because I like what Winston's saying. From an ex-NZF perspective, from a patriotic perspective, from a one rule for all perspective, there's a lot of... I think both NZ First and ACT have grown up, and they now are no longer fringe parties. I think they are mainstream parties.
1: Mm.
0: And in Australia, we've seen Pauline Hanson. They've got their local body elections this year and next year. It's staggered through the states.
1: Yes.
0: And she's kicking rear end. She's kicking body.
1: Yeah, she is.
0: Then they've got their general election 2 years after ours. And they are predicted to win an overall, become the conservative government, or if not win the government, the conservative opposition. Mm. Same with reform in 2029. The same thing could happen here, I think. Here, it's kind of weird. Whatever Winston had in the past, I think there will be the two minor coalition partners will get a lot of votes, a lot more than people perspective. You can see the political scientist, Sean had one on this morning, who loathe having to say that. They can't, their paradigm is only two parties. They can't see a world where the minor parties, other than those left-wing weirdos, like Top, which is a, you know, run by a greenwashing, you know, half Chinese, half Wood Fijian, whatever her name is. She was actually, like Jane Shaw, she was a sustainability consultant in London. Made 400k pounds down the year.
1: Interesting,
0: but, I mean, in your local area there, have you seen the same thing with local body and community boards? Have you seen populist candidates come through, or is it not you don't see that in your
1: No,
0: area?
1: Not in my one. No, it's blue where I am, and he's I mean, he's a nice enough guy. He's just you know, he just beat out Labor really, and it's, he's quite ineffective. He's a nice enough bloke, but it's...
0: I can see seats flipping. Like the National MP for Cromwell or Lower Otago, he's a decent guy. Michael Laws, to be honest, he's a backbencher. He hasn't, like, as a non-entity, like a grey man.
1: Mm.
0: Now, I think Laws, regardless of the policies, his popularity could literally see him reduce that 12,000 vote majority. I think part seats of the North Shore and Auckland are in play if NZ First and ACT put up a half-decent candidate because their lists aren't out yet.
1: Yeah.
0: But maybe there are other seats
1: in
0: play.
1: I'm on the shore, Sean. I'm on the shore as well.
0: You must be in Milford, I take it? Or
1: no, not that nice. Closer to the bridge.
0: I thought you'd be in a beach property with this.

0: with Queen Leah, you know? You'd be the Chardonnay and spa party.
1: Chardonnay and spa party. Oh, I like
0: that. Are you in Dan Bidwell's electorate, are you? Or?
1: I am. Nice old Mr. Bidwell.
0: He's a nice enough guy, but you asked the question, like, what's
1: That's
0: he
1: what
0: done?
1: That's what I just said. Exactly.
0: Has he got a ministerial portfolio?
1: He's helped taking the parked cars off Oniwa Road, but it took like 6 years to do it. But he's finally done that, and hurrah to that, let me tell you. But So I shouldn't knock that because, man, that's changed my life. But anyway.
0: But I think Paul Henry's election, but you better go. But what it does also, it puts the left into a conniption. They can't win. They're concentrating on Paul Henry, not doing a policy. But good on you, and go for the spa and Chardonnay party.
1: I've got your support, Sean, I hope. Thanks, buddy. Quick text, Leah, New Zealand First have a very popular leader plus one or two very capable MPs, Elliot Ikolai and Michael Laws. We're ACT to have a not so popular leader but stacked with very good MPs, plus one exceptional second in charge with Nicole McKee. Kelly Fox, Kelly Fox, I'd like to announce now as my campaign manager because she's just come through with the name of our party. What is it? What is it, Kelly?
2: You are going to be the leader of the Spardonnay party.
1: Yay!
2: Free spas and Chardonnay for all.
1: It's the Spardonnay party. Oh, my gosh. All right. So take that, Paul Henry.
2: Boom. Let's work on a slogan. All right.
1: Okay. Spardonnay party. All right. We are back shortly on the platform.
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1: In this update, a new data set shows positive signals in the economy could already be under threat. The latest NZIER quarterly survey of business opinion shows a recovery in business confidence in the June quarter, with a net 12% expecting improvements. The survey was taken during a period when global fuel prices were falling in response to easing hostilities in the Middle East. NZIER Deputy Chief Executive Christina Leung says this confidence is fragile.
2: We would expect that with this renewed conflict between the US and Iran in more recent weeks, it does threaten this recovery in confidence and potential recovery in demand that might have come from it.
1: Business New Zealand is seeing the positives in our latest economic indicator despite continued global instability. The BNZ Business New Zealand Performance of Services Index shows the sector, which makes up 70% of the economy, grew in June. Hospitality saw a contraction, but this was offset by transport growth. Chief Executive Catherine Rich says it shows a path to recovery when combined with the good manufacturing index results.
3: It adds up to a pretty positive outlook for the economy, but things change dramatically. We can't influence Strait of Hormuz, etc.
1: Defence Minister Chris Penk says we can't just follow Australia's footsteps as the time for replacing our two ageing warships nears. The New Zealand Initiative says the frigates need to retire within a decade, with complex geopolitics adding urgency. It says the replacements will impact our status as a maritime nation and our trade routes and defence capabilities for the next generation. Penk says we want to be able to coordinate with Australia, but have other needs.
4: Which might go to cost, might go to the kinds of capability we need. It might be, for example, that we decide we want to be more active and present in the Antarctic.
1: New ACT candidate Paul Henry is talking up private-public partnerships as something he'd like to support. The prominent former broadcaster has resigned from TVNZ's board and announced he'll run on ACT's list this election. He says he'd favour a world-class cancer hospital in New Zealand, partially funded by investors that people would travel to from overseas. That's news.
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0: Leah Parnapper on the platform.
1: Ah, good afternoon. Welcome, welcome. You have got me, Leah Parnapper, producer Kelly here. We've decided to start our new party. It's called the Spardonnay Party. More on that a little later on in the show. New powerful movement in New Zealand, let me tell you. Thank you, Sean, for your text. I will get to that. But first, the Kaimanawa Wild Horse Charities are racing to raise $50,000 for an unprecedented third horse muster this year to save 15 wild horses from being culled. The horses have wandered into an ecologically sensitive part of the Waiuru military training area where Doc says they pose a threat to endangered plants and wildlife. What wildlife would that be? Oh, that horse is threatened. Anyway, the charities are two-thirds of their way into reaching their goal and hope to round up and rehome these horses in August. So not too far away, instead of having them euthanized. But Kelly Wilson from the Kaimanawa Legacy Foundation says finding homes will be tough after recent musters and warns a cull could set a worrying precedent. And she joins me now. Kelly, great to talk again. Good afternoon.
2: Hi, thanks so much for having me.
1: So this is unprecedented. This is the third muster of the year. So is it fair to say this could be quite difficult to find homes when you've already kind of done that this year?
2: So we are definitely looking at a situation where we'd exhausted homes for the June muster.
1: Yeah.
2: I think we only ended up with about 26. But I think a lot of that low rehoming numbers was about the fuel crisis.
1: Right.
2: And so
1: okay.
2: Hopefully with that more stable, some of the homes that may have been interested otherwise would come back on board. So yes, we have exhausted homes, but perhaps with the economy changing, it might free up some resources for people.
1: Okay. So you say there's 15 of these horses facing the possibility of being culled. And there hasn't been a culling for some time, correct?
2: So there's never been an aerial cull in New Zealand. That's where they're shooting them out of helicopters, which has been proposed for this. There was a huge amount of lobbying in the 1990s that essentially banned aerial culling as a management tool for the Kaimanawa horse management. But these horses are now outside of the managed area, so obviously those protections aren't applying to them.
1: Okay. So you're saying, I mean, golly, if that was to happen, that does set a dangerous precedent, doesn't it? That does that worry you?
2: Yeah, and I think that was one of the reasons we were really concerned going into this year's muster when it was all the controversy about the government pulling funding because there were talks at that time that they were just going to leave them unmanaged until they'd got to such high numbers that extensive culling was necessary. So there was concern that aerial culling would be a conversation that was going to happen a few years from now.
1: Right.
2: But they did step back and they did do musters and more or less got it under control. So hopefully that is off the cards again for the main herd, but definitely that's what's been approved for the 15 if the rehoming initiative isn't funded by the charities.
1: What is the main herd size, Kelly? What's everyone happy with to allow the horses to run free?
2: So at this stage, it's sort of anywhere between 300 and 400 horses. The official management plan is 300, but that flexibility is there, and it is about 50 over at the moment within the main herd, and then these guys are extras.
1: Gosh, that's still quite a lot, isn't it? I didn't realise it was that many.
2: Well, in comparison, you're talking hundreds of thousands in Australia. Like, they've got an aerial cull at the moment, which is happening, and they're shooting thousands by helicopter, and they're finding pretty gnarly situations with horses that have not died.
1: Just been wounded,
2: they've just been wounded, and it's messy.
1: That's just horrific, horrific. Should just not be allowed for any creature. Anyway, Doc is saying that they pose a threat to endangered plants and wildlife. I mean, and it's a very sensitive ecological area. Have they gone into detail? Plants, I can think, okay, your horses eat, although they probably do eat the plants. But wildlife, what are they threatening?
2: The plants are a specific type of daisy that only grow in that part of New Zealand, from my understanding. And there's definitely never been any talk of wildlife in any management meetings. The only other wildlife that really is out there are hares and deer, and they are routinely aerial culled as well.
1: So, okay, so, and a daisy, eh? So they're worried about it. Okay, right. How much has already been raised, Kelly? Was I right in saying it's about two-thirds? You need 50,000. How much have you got?
2: Yeah, so we're at about 40,000 now, but we just had another meeting with the Department of Conservation today, and they've told us that after a site recon yesterday with the pilots and the stockmen, that we need to budget for another 19,000 beyond that 50. So now we're looking at potentially having to raise up to 69,000.
1: What? Yeah. Okay. What? Break it down for us, Kelly. What's the cost? What? Where's this cost going? For what?
2: So a big part of it is the obviously fly-in time. Two helicopter pilots are needed with the choppers.
1: Yeah.
2: And so that's probably, I mean, it's almost half the budget. And then they're anywhere from 20,000 to 25,000 is in stock trucks to have the horses delivered to properties around the North Island once they obviously leave the ranges and go to their applied homes.
1: Yeah.
2: So those are the two key figures probably taken up, you know, over 50,000 of that budget. So that was one of the key things today. The pilot said they need an extra 10 hours of flying time to potentially complete this, which increases it by another 16,000. And then because portable panels are having to be used to create stockyards, the stockmen need a full day with a team to actually create a yard complex that they feel like is safe for both the helicopters to fly horses into and the vets to assist them.
1: Okay.
2: And obviously get them on track.
1: Quite expensive and quite complex, I see. All right, so what happens to these horses once they're mustered? Do you then, and not just these 15, but, you know, in the past, is that when you start finding homes? You're obviously not mustering to order. Are you?
2: Yes. So the current situation is that we're searching for homes. Applications are closing on the 31st of July. And we know from aerial photographs that about one-third are foals and yearlings.
1: Oh.
2: One-third are going to be mature mares and one-third will be mature stallions. So it's kind of a one-third breakdown of each of those groups of age and genders.
1: Okay, right. Now, if Kelly, the fundraising falls short, what's the next step?
2: That is a very good question.
1: Yeah.
2: There definitely is, you know, a good chance we would have met it. Obviously, being told we need another 19,000 this morning was a total curveball. But, you know, when we're sitting at 40 and we had 2 weeks to raise another 10, it was looking more than achievable.
1: Doable, yeah.
2: So,
1: Okay. So you've got 2 weeks now to raise nearly 20.
2: Nearly 30.
1: 30, sorry. Oh, God.
2: Yeah, we are reviewing the budget to see if there's anywhere that it's been misinterpreted. But the budget is based on the April and June musters. So all the figures for, you know, flying time and logistics are fairly accurate.
1: Okay, so what, finally then, Kelly, if people are listening and they want to help save these horses, what can they do?
2: So we have a giveable page, which is called Save 15 Kaimanawa Horses, and people can go on and donate there or reach out directly to the charities, Kaimanawa Legacy Foundation, and we can also provide bank details as well. So if you search Kaimanawa Legacy Foundation on Facebook, all the information is there for Give a Little and bank transfers.
1: And this might sound like a silly... Oh, yeah, keep going.
2: Obviously, homes are even more important at this stage because fundraising and reaching the target is going to only work if we've got the homes waiting for the horses.
1: This might sound like a silly question, but can't they just be... they can't be moved back into where the other herds are, where they are protected?
2: So they do have a protocol where that happens.
1: Yeah.
2: And there's like a two-strike rule. So these horses have been moved and relocated, and this has been about a one-year delayed situation where it's been imminent and they've tried other options. They even tried to muster them during last year's muster and spent a lot of money. They've been seen a couple of days before. So these horses have had quite a few chances, which is why it got to the point where Ariel Culling was put on the table as its final plan.

0: hard, but it, you know, it can't be that big that the horse is, you know, a horse running with a horse. But it looks like if they don't get this, they do face being shot. If you can help, if anyone is, anyone wants one of these Kaimanawa horses, get onto the Kaimanawa Legacy Foundation Facebook. They've also got a give a little page set up. Save the 15 Kaimanawa horses. George has come back. Volunteer cowboys, wrangle one, keep one. Yeah, I don't know. Jeez, it's a move the goalpost on them. First it was 50, now it's 69,000. I've got a text here that I think isn't meant for us. I love it when we get these texts. I won't read it all out because I don't, I'm sure it's not us. It's for something. No, I won't read it out. It's not really super personal, but someone has texted in and said, is this just the one night, Mark? As we are back in my hometown on the 8th for a family reunion. I also forwarded this to my daughter as she is an Adele fan, having seen her live a couple of times. I want to know more about this story. What's going on? I don't think it was meant for us. I haven't seen Adele once. And I have to say it, I'm not an Adele fan. Oh, boo, Leah. Well, no, she needs to cheer up. Hello? Everything is so sad. She's so... all her songs, you know.
1: Yeah, but can't she sing?
0: Yeah.
1: She's got a couple of... yeah, no, I did her to death. I mean, I was on a radio station where she was bred for us and I heard four different Adele songs every bloody day. Yeah. But, yeah, she can sing. She's got a lot of good songs. Not my cup of tea either, but no. I'd probably go and see her if someone shouted me a ticket.
0: Yeah,
1: but again, you're right, she's a bit morose, isn't she?
0: Hello.
1: Bloody hell, is that the only song you know?
0: It's all I know.
1: Is that the only one? We'll go with that, eh?
0: Give me another one.
1: She sings that Skyfall, something about apple crumble. You know. No, that's not the words.
0: Apple crumble.
1: That's what I was saying. Rolling in the deep. I don't know.
0: Rolling in the deep, yeah.
1: I blacked her out of my memory, as I say.
0: It's all a bit, when you look at the lyrics and they're all about someone leaving her.
1: Yeah, heartache.
0: Like, to be fair, like Tay-Tay's the same, Taylor Swift's on
1: the she's
0: about
1: diverse
0: breakup,
1: as heck, though. I mean, she started out dating and breaking up, but she's gone, you know. Across the board.
0: Do you know what it isn't?
1: What?
0: It isn't.
1: Oh, God,
0: it's
1: please.
0: A
1: no!
0: Heartache.
1: I've been going all day waiting for that. Oh, nothing but a heartache.
0: I've been giving Kelly the earworm, you see.
1: Too
0: late.
1: You are absolutely cramping all over the memory of Bonnie Tyler.
0: Do you know why, Kelly? It's a fool's game.
1: Nothing but a
0: fool's
1: game. Stop
0: encouraging
1: it.
0: Hello.
1: I tell you what.
0: Yeah, what?
1: No, I actually get on the. Dare I say it? Carry on.
0: No. Whoever texted in, and sorry, you started all this by saying that she's an Adele fan. Haven't seen her and having seen her live a couple of times. Maybe come back and say what's so amazing about her. I'll give you the. She did. What I do love about Adele is besides she just needs to get a bit more chirpy and a bit more happy. is she compel? I mean, artists always change their looks. They do. They, mm-hmm. You know, they. You look at pick any blooming artist from when they first started. Lady Gaga, my God, when she first started, she didn't even know what she looked like, right? And because she was clever enough that she had to stand out, not just for her fantastic voice and her great songs, but, you know, she'd go to the Grammys in an egg and she wore the meat dress and she wore so much makeup. And then she evolved and she felt comfortable and she was popular enough that she now turned up with, like, her face. You know, like, and just really nice makeup. And I think she did it. I think I read an interview where she said that she's evolved. She feels confident enough to be herself because she knew that if she went straight into singing looking the way she did, even though I think she's pretty, she wasn't conventionally pretty enough.
1: She had the shock factor absolutely worked.
0: She had to
1: favor,
0: have the shock factor first. And then once they all accepted the Gaga and thought, this woman's a star, then she came out as looking like herself. And I think she's beautiful, but she's not a classic beauty, right? Whereas Adele started out herself and was this overweight, short hair, cockney, you know,
1: vulnerable.
0: Face, you know. And she looked, you know, she was pretty on the kind of, and then now she is glamorous, isn't she?
1: She is up there, man.

0: She's beautiful.
1: Lost a lot of weight, long hair, got the makeup perfect. She always comes out in these fantastic body, you know, classy dresses. And then she opens up
0: and then goes, talks, hello. And ruins it all.
1: And then she talks like this, you know. She's still like, you know, she's down in the dirt with them kind of thing. Anywho.
0: And a mouth like a sailor, but that's right.
1: And she's got a mouth like a sailor. I love that
0: about her.
1: Anywho, that was fun. And and now I've put hello in my head. Hello.
0: Oh, please don't sing that to us every day now.
1: Brenda says I won't. Well, I won't. It's only Tuesday. We've got 3 more days.
0: What's tomorrow going to be? Oh, no.
1: Leah, I thought they used choppers to muster the Kaimanawas and corral them before the cull option. They abandoned aerial culling in 1966. Love you guys. I'm having a cack time at the moment. Sad face. Aw, bendaboo. Kate says, Leah, I found that sign that I had in the kitchen as the kids were growing up. It says, teenagers, tired of being harassed by your stupid parents? Act now. Move out. Get a job. Pay your own bills while you still know everything. Certainly kept my kids in check. And by the way, great news about Paul Henry. I love Paul. He says it like it is. This election is shaping up to be a good one, says Kate. That's, well, you look around the world, you know, as much as people don't like Donald Trump, you know, he was voted back in again because he says it like it is. You know, he's a populist as well. Loves his country, you know. Love a lot of people. Couldn't believe he was back in again. This is what where we're going. Hi, ladies. I reckon a big corporate like a supermarket chain needs to get the behind the Kaimanawa horse thing. This shouldn't be hard to do, and maybe keep bloody Doc out of things. Lol, daisies. Cheers, Chris. 6'3", Chris. I know, right? Daisies. I'm all for saving ecosystems, but the reason these horses will get killed because they eat daisies. And what do you want the supermarket chains to do? I thought you meant like selling Kaimanawa horse meat. No. But yeah, nice. Nice thinking there, Chris. 6'3", Chris. All right. Let's grab the break, team. 0800, if you want to talk about the horses. I want to talk a bit more about Paul Henry, but I'm also going to run you through... I loved the polls. I'm going to talk about the polls. Oh, love me a good political poll. And Sean says, Leah, is Adele supposed to be some sort of aphrodisiac prior to weight loss? I see this permanently. Poor-faced and deep low, active transgender type voice singing about a series of terrible life events. She needs to book herself into medicated therapy. Oh, possibly a bit. All I said was she just needs to cheer up a bit, Sean, but okay. Hello. We'll be back shortly.
2: Yeah, nah, my ballet days are long behind me. Ever since that shield defence is 06.
3: Yeah, I switched to Pilates. Better form, less injuries.
2: Oh, speaking of form, this cube barbecue. Absolute weapon.
3: Too right. 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Fires up in minutes and we're done cooking in half the time.
2: And easy cleanup. We're already back at the table.
3: Just pick and go and take it anywhere. Perfect for the patio too.
2: Cheers.
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5: Alrighty, let's talk polls. Whoop, whoop. Yep, I'd love a good political poll. I know, then you guys say, Leah, they're just not real. But we've got a couple I want to just quickly run through with you. And then my campaign manager, Kelly Fox, as she's been working hard behind the scenes for our new political party, in case you missed it. It's the Spardonnay party. Spars and Chardonnay. Very important. But anyway, we will get to that. The latest, and a bit more on Paul Henry as well. The latest New Zealand Herald Mutu research, poll of polls suggests the National-led coalition chances of re-election have slipped a little. Their model now gives the government a 69.9% chance of returning to power, down from 76.4 in late June. That follows the latest polls, including the Taxpayers Union Curious survey. Now, the opposition bloc of Labour, the Greens and Te Pāti Māori aren't faring much better, with just a 7.2% chance of forming a government. But the Opportunities Party is now given a 39% chance of crossing the 5% threshold and making it into Parliament. The model gives a Labour, Greens, Te Pāti Māori, Opportunities combination. Oh my God, please, really? What an absolute mess that would be. And bonkers. Anyway, it gives that combo a 22.27% chance of scraping together enough seats, while a similar Labour Greens Opportunities arrangement has just a 9% chance. Now, on the government side, a National New Zealand First ACT Opportunities combination, they have it at an 88.7% probability of working. What? But remember, Opportunities has already said they only would do a deal with National as a last resort. A National ACT Opportunities government without New Zealand First? The model gives that just a 0.8% chance. Translated into seats, the model predicts Labour 39 seats, National 38, New Zealand First 18, the Greens 13, ACT 9, Te Pāti Māori 3. But here's a catch. If Opportunities falls short of 5% and doesn't win an electorate, those votes are effectively wasted. Now, and then today, you've got the latest RNZ Reed Research poll, and it tells a similar story. National has fallen to its lowest level of support since Christopher Luxon became leader, while Opportunities is also within striking distance of Parliament. Meanwhile, New Zealand First continues its climb, recording its strongest Reed Research result in 9 years. Wow. If those numbers were repeated on election day, the current coalition would get back into government, but with the narrowest possibility majority of 61 seats. And that could change, of course, if National or Te Pāti Māori won more electorate seats than their party vote entitled them to, which of course then creates a overhang. And once again, if Opportunities gets over 5%, the whole makeup of Parliament changes.

0: Interestingly, while the parties have slipped, both Christopher Luxon and Chris Hipkins, the two Chrises, have improved their personal ratings. Hipkins remains preferred Prime Minister. I don't know. Whatever's. 23.9%, up 3.2 points. Luxon on 20%, also up 2.7 points. Winston Peters sits third, 13.2, up 0.1 points. Now, as for how New Zealanders think the country is tracking, 34.7% said we are heading in the right direction. And that's actually up 2.4 points. But 46.5 said we are heading in the wrong direction. That's down 3.5 points. 17.5% of voters are still undecided, while 1.2% said they just don't know. All the while, the Opportunity Party are pushing the narrative that they will work with both parties. Here, the leader, Kule Wong, in a carefully cultivated image, tries to come across as the neutral centrist party. Yet in another interview, it goes up in flames. Listen to this.
1: I really like what you stand for, but I want to know who you're going to go with. Yeah, we get this one a lot. Opportunity is here to really work with a Labour or a National-led government, and we think that's important to create more stability and consistency going forward.
2: It's probably our last choice coalition would be sort of the current government plus us. But if that was the situation, you know, we simply would not agree to things like the gender definition bill as part of that agreement. So that would be a red line that we just wouldn't cross.
0: So there she is stating that going into coalition with the current government is her last choice, and that the gender definition bill is the red line that they just won't cross. What is the real story here, though? Is National still failing to gain traction? And is Christopher Luxon still the Achilles heel? Is the election going to be one of the closest yet? Then there's the darling of mainstream media, Opportunities, who already, if you believe some headlines, have them in Parliament and the Queenmakers, or Queenmaker. But then, of course, today was the announcement of Paul Henry, high-profile broadcaster, who will stand for the ACT Party, a list candidate. He said, "I'm standing for ACT because New Zealand has extraordinary potential, but we are not living up to it. We should be one of the most prosperous countries on earth. Instead, too many New Zealanders are struggling to pay the bills while young people leave in search for better opportunities overseas. My wife and I have 10 grandchildren between us. Like every grandparent, I want them to grow up in a country that rewards success, values freedom, and gives people every opportunity to build a better life through their own efforts. I've spent decades speaking with New Zealanders and watching governments come and go. Over that time, our country has become weighed down by a bigger government, more debt, more bureaucracy, and lower expectations. 6 years of Labour, helped along by New Zealand First and the Greens, left New Zealand in the shit," that's what he said, "and up to its eyeballs in debt. Since 2023, things have been nudged in the right direction, but nowhere near hard or fast enough. ACT is the only party," says Paul Henry, "confronting the fundamental imbalance at the heart of our decline. Our economy's too small, our bureaucracy is too big. We cannot borrow, tax, regulate, or divide our way into prosperity, yet New Zealand is at risk of returning to the same failed ideas voters resoundingly rejected in 2023, this time made even worse by the extremism of the Greens and Te Pāti Māori. I'm not prepared to sit back," he says, "and accept it. We can do better, and I want to make that happen." Great speech. David Seymour says Paul Henry brings wit, intelligence, and a powerful voice to the ACT team. Says he's an exceptional communicator, he's sharp and he's fearless. And more importantly, he has a genuine love for New Zealand and deep frustration at the opportunities we are wasting. Paul is not entering politics because he needs another career. He is standing because he refuses, says David, to sit back while New Zealand becomes poorer, less ambitious, and divided by race. He understands that higher wages, better public services, and great opportunities all depend on a productive economy and a government that lives within its means. This election is about locking Labour out and unlocking New Zealand's potential, and they believe, ACT Party believes, that Paul Henry understands what is at stake. And that's why they're welcomed in into their loving bosom of the ACT Party. Ah, this is exciting. Now, I did say at the very beginning of the show when I talked about Paul Henry, Matt Corden was some very, he was excited. He said, boy, this is exciting me. I think he even said he was going to vote for ACT because of Paul Henry, which is, I mean, very honest. I threw it out there. I said, look, I know Paul Henry. You guys, most Kiwis feel that they know a bit about Paul Henry. I've worked with the guy. I mean, look, I don't think I'm talking out of school or something that you guys won't probably have guessed. He's an arrogant chap. You know, he's very, very confident. And sure, he's done so well over the years, he probably has every right to be. I threw the question out there, though, what do we want from our politicians? What do we want them to be able to do? That's a great speech. I read it pretty much a little bit verbatim about what he was talking about. I did question, you know, yes, I think he came from quite humble-ish beginnings. Did he? Maybe I'm thinking of John Key. Or did he come from money? So he always had money, which, again, I'm not a tall poppy syndrome person. I think people that have made their way in this world, bloody good on them. But I always felt too that a politician should kind of understand, you know, what it is like for the average Kiwi to shop, to pay power bills, to get their kids, you know, uniforms, to get them into school. Or am I going too basic? Because, you know, Paul Henry, money is no object, and, you know, he could light the Taj Mahal and every night and underfloor heat the whole place, and he could afford it. So, but it doesn't. Does that mean he doesn't understand? You know, I've always said this about the supermarkets, right, and the electricity companies. You know, you've got all politicians, once they get in there, they're all the same. Even the Greens, even Pāti Māori, because they're all on these big salaries and they bang on about, oh, you know, we talk about how much food prices have gone up. I watched another story on the news last night, how much food has gone up and expected to go up again now that the war is, you know, back on in the Middle East. It doesn't bother them because they don't even have to look at the price when they go shopping or pay their power bills. Do they lose touch with how hard it really is? And, you know, the announcement of a very successful, very rich businessman in the likes of Paul Henry, you will get, and I know the lovely lefties will be going, oh, great, another, you know, pale, stale, rich white man. What the hell does he know? It'll be called a racist move. I am just waiting for all of this. I'm sure tonight's 6 o'clock news will be absolutely, I don't know, maybe I need to calm down before I even turn the telly on. There's something interesting he said. In the last 3 years, the country has been nudged in the right direction, but only nudged. Henry said a country can't borrow, as I said that one, on working in coalition with New Zealand first. Henry said he used to host Traitors. That terrible program, Traitors. I don't care what country brought it out or which country picked it up. It's a terrible program. Anyway, he used to host Traitors, and he said he knows a little bit more about Winston and New Zealand first than anyone else. He said he has no concerns about the stability of any coalition formed between the three after the election because it will be completely different to the current one. I think it will be a lot better if ACT goes in with more members of parliament because they will have more say. Well, of course, you know, that's a given. And, you know, I look at some of the policies that New Zealand first sprinkles, sugar hits basically, but they're not all bad. I mean, there are some that they sprinkle out there and I think, oh, yeah, that makes sense. Oh, ministerial. Now, this is interesting. Ministerial ambitions, because Michael Laws, he wants to be broadcast minister. Does Paul Henry want to be the broadcast minister? Da-da. They've both had great broadcasting careers. One could argue Paul Henry's been in it or done a bit more than Michael. Michael's gone down the political route further, obviously. This will be his. But Paul Henry's been in broadcasting longer. Henry also admitted that he'd like to be a minister. What does he want to be? He's 65. Yes, I want to be a minister. What do you want to do? What are your portfolios of interest? Oh, he wants a cancer hospital. That's right. He said it cost multiple billions of dollars, but I think it could easily get a group of wealthy Kiwis to stump up with about 10 billion easily. Really? You do move in some big circles. The rest of it we would borrow, but it would be an investment in New Zealand's future. Okay, wants a cancer hospital. I really thought he might want to go for broadcasting minister. Leah, Paul Henry's past comments about unconventional spiritual practices make me unsure about how he would approach decision-making in Parliament. Others may feel differently, but for me it raises questions about whether he is the right fit for ACT's list. Lorraine says we need fresh new ideas and candidates from mainstream parties, not old washed-up men. As I say, this is how some people see it. Yeah, ACT.

0: This is a very good decision. Leah Act seeking out of touch rich, uber rich boomers. Okay. Leah, I get so confused by this style of voting. It's such a Yankee style, I think. It's like Tinder. It's their blimmin' policy. What the party stands for that matters, surely. It's more than the sum total of one person you may or may not like. It's not a swipe left or right. Right? Brenda, I'm with you, babes. This is what I'm trying to say. It has gotten to that very American style, I really like that person. I mean, that is part of it. Let's not, you know, don't bury our heads in the sand. You know, I'm going to say two words, and please don't throw anything at whatever you're listening or watching me on. Jacinda Ardern. I know. She was a popularity vote. So this isn't the first time. You know, she was the perfect example of someone that, yes, she might have been drifting around in the background, but no one really knew her. But she came in and she was a fresh face. And yes, you know, she seemed to say the right things. And she was, some people will say, pretty, and presented herself well. And bada bum, bada bang, people swiped left, or is it right? I've never been on Tinder, left or right, whatever. So unfortunately, Brenda, people do. History would tell us it is a popularity vote. G'day, Tom. Tom.
1: G'day, Leah.
0: G'day, mate.
1: Right, have you got a slogan? Yeah, good. Have you got a slogan for your party yet?
0: My Spartan, eh? What is it?
1: All right. Come on, Shardy, let's go party with my barbecue. Sorry.
2: Kelly. Noted, well, Tom. I'll write that one.
0: Do you like that? Well, she's my campaign manager. Do it again, Tom. Let's go what? Let's go party what?
1: Come on, Shardy, let's go party with my barbecue. Yeah.
0: Come on, Shardy, let's go party.
2: Yeah.
1: I don't want to do the falsetto, but...
2: That's good, Tom. I like
1: it, Tom. You guys can do that.
0: Okay. I like it. On a serious note, Tom, have you got another one, or was that it?
1: Yep. No. That's about it. I just thought I'd add the barbecue bit because you can't, you know, you've got to be a little bit responsible and eat as well as drink.
0: I love it.
1: Barple, so, yeah.
0: What do you make of the Paul Henry news and act, Tom?
1: Well, you know, as much as he's extremely wealthy and I'm extremely not, I find him a hell of a lot more relatable because he just calls a spade. He doesn't mince his words. He calls the crap out for what it is and the idiots out for who they are, which is kind of how I like to, well, how I sort of work as well. So same mindset, different socioeconomic status, but I think he's a hell of a lot more relatable to average Kiwis than what, like, Chloe Swarbrick or anyone else in the Greens are, as far as being relatable to people who are genuinely concerned about the environment.
0: Yeah,
1: They're relatable to psycho idiots, the Greens, but they don't call themselves a psycho idiot party. They just call themselves the Greens for some reason. I don't know why. They can't think of an original name, or they can't think of a name to honestly call themselves because they don't believe in honesty.
0: So my question had been, you know, will, because he is, you know, because he is so wealthy, and again, it never bothered me that the guy was a rich guy. Good on him. You think he's still, you know, a wealthy guy? I think he's back living in New Zealand, but he's been living in America and he floats around Europe and that. But he is passionate about New Zealand. So do you think that still all makes him relatable, even at, you know, the age he's at, where he is in life? It doesn't matter.
1: Well, here's another thing to think about, though. Does he really have to run for politics? I mean, he's that well off, he could just turn his back on us completely and say, stuff it, I don't care, I've got my own life, I'm sorted, who cares? But if he wants to put his hat in the ring for this sort of thing, where he's not going to get paid all that well, it seems to me that he's got a pretty genuine interest and concern about the way the country's going. And I think going on that, he's probably quite keen to try and make what changes he can if he gets in power.
0: Yeah, good.
1: So, yeah.
0: I think a lot of these moves too for people like Paul and like to a degree Michael, even though they're not people that just kind of quietly, retire into the background, that's not their style, and these kind of moves, and I'm going to say it, I think there's a modicum of ego in it as well, because it gives them another profile, it gives them another, it's not about the money. For Paul, it definitely isn't about, and Michael's, I don't know, Michael's situation, but it's not about the money, but it is. It also gives them that, well, I've already done this, I've done that, this is like the next feather in the cap kind of thing, you know what I'm saying? With all due respect.
1: Well, I don't see them as being arrogant. I mean, they're both extremely successful people, Michael and Paul, they don't have to go down the road of joining political parties, I don't think, but I think they've both done it for their genuine concerns about the country. And if they can get elected, I think they'll do what they can to make what changes they can. But to be perfectly honest, both of them, they don't need to do it because I don't think they're hard up enough. Well, I don't think they're doing it just for their career. Not like a lot of politicians are in there for. They're in it for the they're in it for the generous bloody perks and all that sort of thing. They're not in it for the good of the country. They're in it for the good of themselves. And, we don't have to look too hard to see which people are in it for that, do we? The ones that don't seem to show up that often.
0: Yes, exactly.
1: So,
0: hello, Shari, let's go party. Oh, oh, oh, yeah. Or something like
1: you
0: that.
1: You got it. Yeah, we'll work on it.
0: All right, Tom, thank you for that. Tom, that was very nice of Tom Kelly, my campaign manager. He's being very polite then, just after saying diplomatic. We'll work on that.
2: He might have to be a part of the Spartan A party somehow.
0: Spartan A, we've launched that today. I know everyone's talking. Everyone thinks it's about Paul Henry, but it's actually my party and Kelly's party.
2: No, well, if more broadcasters want to get into politics, then here we go,
0: Okay. All right. So Spartan A party, what have you been working on just feverishly behind the scenes?
2: Well, as your campaign manager, of course, it's my responsibility to come up with things like some policy and some slogans and all that sort of thing. And, I like to think I've been around a little while in the marketing game. So, I've come up with, the Spartan A party. It's finally a party worth raising a glass to, because every problem deserves a soak. And, it's a glass half full approach to government, if you like. So we're going to be keeping politics above water. Warm water, cold Chardonnay, strong leadership. I like that one.
0: Oh, I like that.
2: What about this one? Soak, swirl, sip, solve. Oh.
0: Kelly, I got goosey then.
2: Oh, my gosh.
0: I got goosebumps on that one.
2: Well, I'm going to have to turn the spar up then.
0: I like those hard-hitting, just one word.
2: Boom.
0: Do it again.
2: Boom.
0: Do it again.
2: Soak, swirl, sip, solve.
0: Oh, my gosh.
2: Oh, my gosh. Watch out, David Seymour.
0: She's a genius.
2: But wait, there's more. A balanced budget, an even better vintage.
0: What?
2: Okay.
0: I love that one too.
2: We've got a couple more until we move on to our policies. Okay. Let's put Leah in the liquor cabinet. I don't know. That was tenuous, that one. And then, of course, we've got to appeal to the Māori population. So maybe the Spartan A party, putting the R back in R to it.
0: Okay.
2: There you go.
0: I might be selling my soul on that one.
2: I thought that one was... But some of our policies, people might like this. Free Chardonnay at all select committee meetings.
0: Love it.
2: Every Kiwi.
0: I thought you were going to say it's schools, but anyway.
2: Well, no. But they can learn about, how to
0: fill the spa. A good vintage.
2: Every Kiwi home to have a spa pool tax rebate. I think that's going to be a popular one. Parliamentary question time to be replaced with happy hour. there'll be a ministry of relaxation and well-being, and maybe spa pool cleaning. We've got to work on that one. I propose we should propose a 4-day work week with Fizz Friday dedicated to unwinding. All coalition negotiations to be conducted in a spa pool. And finally, that's pretty much it finally, but vote for the Spartan A party for a better, bubblier New Zealand. There we go. I like that.
0: And of course, Kelly, you have, oh my gosh, I love them. And then, of course, with the song, then we have to ask Adele if we can use her music. So then I can walk out on stage and go, hello.
3: Hello.
0: Hello.
2: As you saunter across with the Bertie Chardonnay in hand and.
0: And
2: policy.
0: Oh, I like this one. Yeah. A bird seed rebate, and you have my vote.
3: The Spartanay Birdwatcher Party. We might have to expand it.
0: We have got one vote already before the show's over. We are onto something. Jeez, I'm liking those, Miss Fox. Those are very good.
3: There you go. Yeah, I did like the, you know, for a better bubblier New Zealand, because it's not only, you know.
0: We can branch out. I like champagne as well.
3: Swirl, sip, solve. That's it.
0: Solutions. It's us. I like all the coalition meetings to be done in the spa pool. Could you imagine?
3: Could you imagine
0: me bubbling away with Winston and Michael and
3: yes,
0: Paul and Luxo and
3: what's all the bubbles? Oh, we haven't turned the bubbles on yet. There's a floater.
0: Winston, was that you? No, come on. Oh, we've talked about this. Come on. Where's your man pull-ups? Come on.
3: The Spartan. It's the only political party that comes with cup holders. Here you go.
0: Clothing optional, says Brenda. Yeah, come on. We're serious. We've got to, come on. There's got to be decorum.
3: No, I mean, clothing optional. We've got to be comfortable when we're making these decisions, when we're running the country. So, yeah, no.
0: You know what? Someone's come in and says, Leah, get 500 members for your Spartanay party, get the 70K of government funding, and then spend it all on advertising. There we go. Look, you guys are coming in with some bangers, some pearlers. We will get this off the ground.
3: This might need some sort of AI song. You know, we might need to create a song about this, the Spartanay party. There you go, there's homework for you.
0: She's even giving me
3: homework. I'm dishing out the responsibilities now.
0: This is how good a campaign manager is.
3: It's a team effort.
0: Why don't you, that's a great idea. All those fantastic things you said, obviously get them to my, you are my people.
3: I'll pass them along.
0: And then we will go into the AI, into the ether, and tomorrow we will unveil our Spartanay Party campaign song.
3: Oh, I'm excited.
0: Do you like that? And I won't be able to use Adele because then I get into trouble, obviously, where the platform can't play music. You know my other song I want, don't you?
3: Please don't.
0: It's a heartache.
3: It's Spartanay. There you go. Look, we're spitballing off each other. I like this. This is good.
0: No spitballing in my spa. Look, we're out of time. We're out of time. But
3: what
0: Jesus,
3: a time, eh?
0: What a time to be alive. Thank you everyone that has contributed today. I know it's still a little bit tough at the moment to get onto the shows, but we really appreciate those that are hanging in there. Thank you, Kelly. They're very good work. We will do our best to get a song out tomorrow. So until then, look after yourselves and we'll see you soon on the platform.
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13: 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There we go. I've laid down the challenge to you. 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
14: In this update, a new data set shows positive signals in the economy could already be under threat. The latest NZIER quarterly survey of business opinion shows a recovery in business confidence in the June quarter, with a net 12% expecting improvements. The survey was taken during a period when global fuel prices were falling in response to easing hostilities in the Middle East. NZIER Deputy Chief Executive Christina Leong says this confidence is fragile.
15: We would expect that with this renewed conflict between the US and Iran in more recent weeks, it does threaten this recovery in confidence and potential recovery in demand that might have come from it.
14: Business New Zealand is seeing the positives in our latest economic indicator despite continued global instability. The BNZ Business New Zealand Performance of Services Index shows the sector, which makes up 70% of the economy, grew in June. Hospitality saw a contraction, but this was offset by transport growth. Chief Executive Catherine Rich says it shows a path to recovery when combined with the good manufacturing index results.
16: It adds up to a pretty positive outlook for the economy, but things change dramatically. We can't influence Strait of Hormuz, etc.
14: Defence Minister Chris Penk says we can't just follow Australia's footsteps as the time for replacing our two ageing warships nears. The New Zealand Initiative says the frigates need to retire within a decade, with complex geopolitics adding urgency. It says the replacements will impact our status as a maritime nation and our trade routes and defence capabilities for the next generation. Penk says we want to be able to coordinate with Australia, but have other needs.
17: Which might go to cost, might go to the kinds of capability we need. It might be, for example, that we decide we want to be more active and present in the Antarctic.

0: New ACT candidate Paul Henry is talking up private-public partnerships as something he'd like to support. The prominent former broadcaster has resigned from TVNZ's board and announced he'll run on ACT's list this election. He says he'd favour a world-class cancer hospital in New Zealand, partially funded by investors that people would travel to from overseas. That's news.
1: Facts. Dialogue. Honest conversation. Vital elements in a functioning democracy.
2: I have a dream.
1: Used to be we had news media who were committed to telling you the truth, giving you all sides of the story, telling you what you needed to know so you could make up your own mind. 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So you can make up your own mind. And not taking sides themselves. All that has changed. Who can you trust in this rapidly changing world? Most Kiwi media are overseas owned. Most are taking government money that comes with strings attached. If they don't like what you say, you're cancelled. But now, there is a place where you can resist. 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

Good morning. Welcome to the platform. I'm back. It's Tuesday. And boy, it's a good show this morning. Even better than I thought it was going to be because we've got another interview we slotted in just this morning. So what's on the agenda? Well, we're going to look back on the stellar life of Sam Neill. Didn't matter what he thought about the Santana mine. He was a giant, a colossus in New Zealand entertainment, acting, drama, theatre. We talked to our leading defence analyst, and he is pondering the price and the PowerPoints in picking new naval frigates. That debate will kick off in earnest. Dr. Claire Robinson, one of our leading political analysts, reveals a quite startling new trend in the way we are thinking about voting. We are at a watershed. She'll explain why. And John Howard, and Journo and Spin Doctor, old mate of mine, Mike Munro, joins us in the studio to talk about his book, Ringside. We've also just confirmed later in the program, Sir Ian Mune, contemporary of Sam Neill, will join us after 9 o'clock this morning. Strap in, it's going to be a wild ride. All right, sorry, Red Barn. Red Barn, the name of Sam Neill's rural idyll or retreat in Bannockburn. He died, of course, yesterday in Sydney, surrounded by family and friends. And the details of that, well, he had a lymphatic cancer. He said he was clear of it. Let's see. But the truth is, at 78, what an innings, what a life. And for me, I guess, and I was talking to a few other people around my age, 1977, for the first time in our lives, and I was 13 years old, it's an impressionable time, New Zealand makes a movie, a 35mm movie. For the first time ever, New Zealand made a full 35mm movie, of course, with the help of the taxpayers. It was called Sleeping Dogs. It was a tale that was very much talking about the issues of the time. Rob Muldoon, the national government, Springbok tours, clashes between unions and the government. And the star of that movie, playing a character called Smith, who gets caught up in all this, was a young Sam Neill. For anyone interested in New Zealand movie, acting, entertainment, Sleeping Dogs was an absolute watershed. And that made Sam Neill a star in New Zealand. He obviously went on to become a global star. I have to admit, I've never seen a Jurassic Park movie. The whole premise just doesn't really grab me, and I don't like scary movies.

0: I can. I sat last night when I read this news. I thought about Dean Spanley, the wonderful movie where Sam plays a vicar or a reverend who turns into a dog with his mates. That was just beautiful. I think about death in Brunswick, and I saw extracts from that on a recent documentary about John Clark or Fred Dagg. But there was Sam Neill yet again. I thought about him playing a judge with a fondness for dogs in the television series Rake, which was one of his most hilarious performance. Of course, there was I Want to Live in Montana. There was the second in command of the Red October with Sean Connery in that great movie, Hunt for Red October. And I really loved Sam Neill in an old, I think BBC or ITV production called Riley, Ace of Spies, which was the story, the true story of Sidney Riley, who was an absolutely incorrigible adventurer. And many would say one of the people on whom James Bond was based was Sidney Riley. And a young Sam Neill played the lead, a very dashing lead, in that British television series. And indeed was picked. I see online today people playing clips of his audition to be James Bond. And he very much could have been James Bond. I don't know quite what happened in regards to that. That was, I think, in the time of Roger Moore or maybe Timothy Dalton, that he was up for that role. Jurassic Park, obviously, the super biggie. But to my mind, Sam Neill's acting was absolutely best. Slightly sardonic, a beautiful, soft sense of humour. I met him a few times, only to shake hands, only in passing at wine tastings. I think I may have played a round of golf with him. Very tall man, quite an elegant man, very well spoken was Sam Neill. And I just think a big loss, that one for, I think, all New Zealanders. And I go back and say Sleeping Dogs, so seminal in terms of a movie. But obviously he will be missed most by his friends and family, by his loved ones. Our thoughts with them today, but also a loss for the country. And you know damn well a New Zealander is successful when those Aussies start kind of suggesting he might be one of them and he was really Australian. Bugger off, Ockers. Sam Neill, a Kiwi legend, a Kiwi icon. I think everyone would mourn his passing. And I just have to say this. Of course, Sam took a position on things like the Santana mine, a position that editorially might, you know, not sit with where the platform's at or other people are at. That is no reason not to just recognise what an enormous figure he was in New Zealand and how much he'll be missed. If you've got thoughts about Sam Neill, favourite movies, favourite, what you thought of his wine. I'll tell you what, it wasn't a bad Pinot Noir. It was a pretty good drop. And I remember years and years ago going to a wine, maybe 20 years ago going to a wine tasting as the Pinot, or 30 years as the wine industry was getting off. So that's sad. That's really sad. But let's remember everything he gave to New Zealand culture. And also, of course, Sam had to deal, as most famous New Zealanders do, with the tall poppy thing. I think he did that with grace. And as I said, the thing I like most about his acting was his humour conveyed so well in his eyes. All right, also this morning, Brigadier General John Howard. Well, it depends with John Howard. He's been a very senior military and intelligence officer in New Zealand and in the United States. Highest ranking non-American in their defence intelligence organisation. Now a consultant who is looking at our refitting and rearming of our armed forces in the new strategic reality. There is a webinar being hosted by the New Zealand Initiative this afternoon at 2 o'clock. And he's going to speak to us ahead of that, focusing particularly on the decisions we've got to make about investing in new frigates, our, you know, top-line warships, and how we should make a good decision in that regard. Claire Robinson, who's an old friend of mine, will check in after 8:05 by video today. Dr. Claire Robinson is a political scientist and commentator, and she has written a fascinating article about how 38% of us this election appear to not be considering one of the old two major parties, Labor and National. That is a big figure. And it changes the way that our elections and our politics work. I think it's a progression of MMP. Claire's going to explain why that is so important and what is happening there. Absolutely fascinating article. It is up on the platform website at the moment, or a link through to it. Do listen in for that at 8:05. Sir Ian Mune, who acted himself a legend of screen and stage, Sir Ian Mune will join us after 9:00 to talk about Sam Neill and his memories of Sam Neill. And of course, he was in Sleeping Dogs with Sam Neill. He was the union leader. And then in the studio, probably about 9:15, my old mate Mike Munro, who was for many years a political reporter and then moved to the dark side, working first for Helen Clark and then for Jacinda Ardern. But I'll say this of Mike Munro, he's always a guy I played golf with or could have a beer with in the 40 years I've known him. He's written a new book. He's written books before. This one is called Ringside, and it's kind of recollections, memoirs of his time in politics, at the very cutting end of politics. Really looking forward to having Mike in the studio and having a long chat with him. So it's a jam-packed show. We'll need to get on with it. I want to hear your thoughts about Sam Neill. And I think we are all big enough, and I noticed on the Santana Mine supporters page, they're big enough to say, you press pause on the activism and everything. That was part of who he was. But we're decent New Zealanders. You can look at someone, you're having an argument, and still say he's a good bloke, can't you? It's 7:16. We'll take a break.
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0: Yep. Gosh, everyone is coming back with everyone is coming back with movies I forgot about. Hunt for the Wilder People with Sam Neill, of course. And also, of course, he played opposite Meryl Streep in Plenty in 1985, and A Cry in the Dark in 1988. There was that movie, was it Becalmed? Jeez. Oh gosh, Stefan, listen to Stefan. Stefan, I'm going to read out your text, Stefan. What a bitter, nasty little man you are. You don't even deserve to utter his name now. He was a great New Zealander, more than you'll ever be, says Stefan. Oh, Stefan, I would hate to be you, mate. You sound like a golem, absolutely all bundled up in hate and vitriol and completely lacking in kind of the reality of being a New Zealander. So, Stefan, I would take a big cup of tea and a long lie down. If you want to ring in and explain all that to me, you're welcome to do, Stefan, on 0800 33 2283. Yes, he was on Peaky Blinders. Peaky Blinders didn't do it for me. Sam Neill, sadly, just another... No, Steve, not today. He had the things he was into. They may not have been things you were into. He lived in a free country. He was allowed to advocate. We have extracted the Michael from him about the frogs and everything on this program. That doesn't mean in any way diminish from the massive cultural contribution that he made to this country. And you've just got to accept that. Oh, Stefan, you've got no subtlety, do you? You were the one hating on him this whole year, you dumb ass, says Stefan. Stefan, you can have an argument and a disagreement. It's what people, I guess, like you, Stefan, don't understand about the world. It's full of grey areas. But our basic humanity doesn't change. We can argue around the edges. We can argue vociferously with each other. But we do not dehumanise each other in the process. So, Stefan, just, I don't know how old you are, but you've got a little bit of growing up to do. He scared the hell out of me. And when I, that's right, The Omen. See, we could do this all day. The Omen, that's right, Adam, that was scary. I don't do scary movies. I don't think I ever saw The Omen. I am such a wimp when it comes to movies. Also in a great series from Australia called The 12 about the jury. That was, and he was doing such good stuff later on. And this kind of, he had a gravitas, but a kind of humanity to him. Yeah, that's right, The 12. Sean, I disagree with Sam Neill on the gold mine, but a guy with some real character and mana, a great New Zealander. And that's the way we do it, Ian. Well said. Stefan, you could learn a thing or two off Ian. Sean, a gracious opening tribute to Sam Neill. Like his personal opinions or not, he was a huge part of our cultural landscape for decades, says Neill, for decades, and I agree. One of Sam Neill's best was the Australian-made movie Rams. Yes, that was good. Sean, so censoring the comments, re-Sam Neill, says Simon. Oh, Simon, ring in. And stop being a dick. No, Stefan could do that, couldn't he, Grant? But he probably wouldn't want to, so let's not tell him to. Re-Sam Neill, I haven't heard anyone mention the 1989 film Dead Calm, where he played opposite a 21-year-old Nicole Kidman. That's right, Rob, that was a big deal too. It was a bit scary. I don't think I ever saw that one because it was too scary for me. Yes, he was on Peaky Blinders. Ring in and tell me what you thought. I'd love to ring in if you'd ring in and tell me what sleeping dogs meant to you. That's slap bang in the middle of my demographic, sleeping dog. Ever heard of a movie called Sleeping Dogs, Bella?
10: I've heard of it, but I haven't seen it.
0: You should see it. It's a great... You want to get an idea for what New Zealand was like in 1977? And what the politics and feel was. It was a pretty good movie, but it was the first 35 mil feature-length movie ever made in this country. And so it was huge. Event Horizon, there's another, was the best film he was in, says Brent. I did watch Event Horizon, thank you. Sean, I love the way decent people can honour a decent person they have disagreed with. The immature left have a lot to learn when they wish good riddance on the people they have disagreed with. Yeah, not the time for that. Jody on the bug in the system. I could speak to you about that all day, and a lot of people, we are working on it. It has proved to be a very deep and difficult thing to diagnose. Believe me, I have probably lost a few pounds or kilos worrying about this. We are working on it. And what I can tell you is we are working on it as fast as we can with the ability we've got. Someone else mentions Riley Ace of Spies and the Tudors. And thank you. Do keep us telling us when the app's playing up. I'm sorry. Oh, by the way, watching on video apparently is pretty smooth. It is the audio stream that is driving us up the wall. Morning, Sean. Sad to hear the passing of Sam Neill. It was disappointing last night that people couldn't put their politics aside when Luxon, Seymour and Peters made heartfelt posts of Sam, just a bunch of Stefans. Yeah, and that, you know, I might actually raise this with Mike Munro later. I thought the universal respect paid to Sam Neill yesterday was remarkable and wonderful. And... You know, he's noted also as an environmentalist, et cetera, but there have been snarky comments about how he died in Australia. Was he really... No. Someone who's made a contribution that big, you don't mess around, you don't play silly games. I almost took his head off with a golf ball once on the fifth hole at the fifth green at Millbrook. Long time ago, because he was very slow playing through, so I just banged a five iron up there, never nearly took his head off, but I tapped in for the birdie. Murder in Brunswick, a great little film, indie film with John Clarke. That is a hell of a funny movie. The Commuter, you had a small part with Liam Neeson. I didn't know that. The Tudors. I don't remember the Tudors. Come on, we've got... we need probably to decide by the time Ian Mune gets in at nine, what was his greatest role? And I'm going to say, I have to say, I think Sam Neill's greatest role for me, and it wouldn't be his most technically great, Smith in Sleeping Dogs. That is Sam Neill. That was New Zealand cinema. That was as good as it got. And I don't know, it's just hard for me to get past that. Dean Spanley was very, very funny. I don't know, he seemed like such a nice guy. Bicentennial Man with Robin Williams. Gosh, he did a few. Neil says Death in Brunswick. Vanessa, thank you, we're working on it. No mention of, of course, The Piano. And I don't know, I watched The Piano, that's... Felt like 8 hours of my life I'd never get back. Some chick on a beach in Auckland. I never got The Piano, I'll be honest. He was in that, but... Oh, The Piano left me cold, I'm just going to say. Hunt for Red October with Sean Connery. Yeah, that's right, he did the Russian. He did the Russian accent, and he did it quite well in Hunt for Red October, which was a great movie. Seems to me the dropout issue is just on Wi-Fi for me. App goes. Is this a Wi-Fi issue? Interesting, interesting. Sam Neill was also a baddie in... he was a baddie in Event Horizon, wasn't he? Sean, it's not until they're gone you realise just how great they really were and the loss that comes from that. Sam Neill is one of them. He did some excellent documentaries. One in particular that stands out is his documentary on James Cook, a fantastic piece of work that has not been beaten. That's from Fox. Yeah, that was. It was quite politically correct, I thought, the James Cook stuff, but he did it with such gravitas and that lovely voice, didn't he? His original name was Nigel. He was Nigel Neill when he was at school at Christ College, and I know a number of people who still refer to him as Nigel. And he changed it to Sam, maybe for the acting. Sam, it's not a bad name, is it, Sam Neill, for a movie star? Sam Neill was a great human, not Sleeping Dogs, but Red October was.

0: Executive is now advising on strategy, risk and organisational performance. He's holding a webinar with the New Zealand Initiative this afternoon on what frigates we should buy. All right, we're now going to kick off, well, a sub-debate of a debate that is already should buy. All right, we're now going to kick off, well, a sub-debate of a debate that has already begun in this country, and that is defence spending. In an increasingly uncertain and fractious world where New Zealand can no longer pretend that it is not part of the geopolitical tensions that exist, New Zealand is, well, essentially being required to up its defence spend if it wishes to remain and have the protection of its traditional allies. These are huge amounts of money, and they need to be well spent to make sure we're getting bang for buck and make sure that we can operate with those who are our allies and friends. A massive part of that will be replacing our frigates, which are around 30 years old each, and we need to decide what to replace them with sometime next year. Well, my next guest is well qualified to talk on such matters. He is Major General, if you're talking about his New Zealand career, retired, John Howard. He's also Brigadier General, retired, in the American military. He has served across all sorts of organisations and intelligence here and in America. He is the only person to have been a non-executive officer in US intelligence across all their divisions, branches and disciplines. So a wonderful person, and he's kicking off this debate with a webinar being hosted by the New Zealand Initiative at 2 o'clock this afternoon. I thought we'd get the march. We'll see that dropped in that military. I thought we'd get the march on that by getting him on the program today. Hey, John, many thanks for joining us. How important is this debate to New Zealand?
1: Look, it's great to join you this morning, and I think this is, it's going to be seismic, this debate, as we move forward, especially in an election year, and more importantly, with everything that we see going on in the world today.
0: All right, John, we've got two frigates at the moment. My understanding is that that means you only have one that works at any one time, because the other one's always in the garage getting a tune-up. My first fundamental question, why, and we've always had frigates, we've had as three sometimes, we've had the Leanders, why do we have them and do we need them, firstly? Most fundamental question.
1: Yeah, great question. Look, I think we had four Leanders at one stage, and earlier on we had other ships, World War II and going back. We downsized to two frigates. Two frigates is not a capability. Short-term maintenance, long-term maintenance, crew rest rotation mean that you need more than two if you're going to be serious about maintaining a capability. Now, why do we need a frigate? What is a frigate? That's all in the paper that will come out this afternoon. And look, I know you want to steal a march. And I don't want to give too much away because the webinar will do it and the paper will come out. But the reality is we are a small maritime trading nation and we need to get our goods to market and we need to import our goods. Close to 99% of what we sell goes offshore by ship, and what we import, especially fuel and precursor materials for our fertilizer, which is fundamental to our economy, all of that comes in by ship. And we work on the assumption for the last 80 years that ships can travel with no interference. That is no longer the case. And we need to think differently about what that means for our economy, because what I'll start with is economic security is the foundation of national security, and national security is everybody's business.
0: All right. So are frigates, or the capability of frigates, the best buy for us?
1: So a frigate as a warship is the minimum grey ship. I'll use that term grey ship to mean a warship, not something that's white and painted grey, but the minimum combat capability that you can put to sea and actually do a range of duties. There are bigger ships. We don't need them. We can't afford them. But the frigate for New Zealand is the smallest.

0: never going to have enough frigates to, on our own, guarantee our trade routes and everything. We can leave that to the big guys, can't we?
1: Well, yeah, so there's a couple of good points in what you're saying. So let's look at the patrol craft. The patrol craft can't sustain operations in our Southern Ocean. They can't sustain or endure and give the poise or flexibility that a frigate can give. And I'll use a term, just hold that, park that for a moment, and then move into the discussion about the big guys, as you've called them, and responsibility of where it sits. This issue is not about New Zealand having one frigate or 10 frigates. This is about how do we protect our national interest. And there are going to be some trade-off, real hard trade-off discussions. Defending the national interest is not the job of the New Zealand Defence Force. It's the job of the national security system. And we've got a very archaic way of looking at defence spending as a percentage of GDP. The cost of securing our national interest is more than 2% of GDP. We're not there yet. And how do we get to a modern maritime capability? So let's take the discussion broader than frigates. Surface, subsurface and air drones, autonomous systems, satellite, sovereign satellite capability. So here we are, a spacefaring nation. We can put satellites up. We do some really amazing things through Rocket Lab, and we still don't have our own sovereign satellite capability. So if we're going to understand who's in our maritime domain, fishing legally, illegally, looking at our rare earth elements, having a sovereign space capability means we won't have to put humans in harm's way. So we need to think differently about how
0: we should
1: secure.
0: We forget the frigates and buy some Sputniks?
1: Well, Sputnik's probably well out of date. We probably want to look at CubeSats and better tech. And most importantly, this is the real kicker. We're in the information digital age. So we need data integrated through machine and giving decision support. So frigates give us the poise and flexibility to do a range of things, including helping our regional partners and our international partners when and where we need to. So it's going to be a layered approach, and it's going to be more complex than previous defence decisions. So I'm glad today that we're having this public discussion on what is a defence dollar. And this is not about taking a dollar from education or housing or roading or health. This is about deciding how will we move forward into this decade of disruption that we're now in and defend our national interests.
0: Okay. So fundamentally, do you believe we still need a frigate capability in New Zealand?
1: Without a doubt, as a small trading nation, we need it.
0: All right, so then it is. So we're in the market. The current ones, first one's 30 years old next year. The other one, 30 years old in 2029, I think. They've got to be replaced. I just want to make the observation, wasn't that remarkable during, a month, 5 weeks ago, Britain couldn't send a frigate, didn't have an operable warship. To send to Cyprus, I just couldn't believe that. Stunning. Where do we go to buy our next frigates? How many do we need, and how much should we pay for the bloody things?
1: Yeah, really good questions, and that will be an issue that everyone will get really emotional around. Let me just come back to your statement about what the Brits were able or not able to do. I spoke to a Navy colleague of mine recently. During the Korean War, we were able to deploy a warship in 7 days. When you purchase military hardware with a response time, the quicker you want the response, the more it costs. So now let's talk about where do we go to buy it? Well, we want a warship. We do not want a white ship painted grey. At the moment, Cabinet will be looking at options either out of the Japanese shipbuilding industry or the British shipbuilding industry. Those are the two that are in the paper. Now, the real point here to remember is a warship and a navy is a system of systems. Just buying the ship alone will not give you the capability. We've got to have the crew, and we've got to have the modularity that we need for the weapon systems, self-defense, air defense, anti-submarine, a naval gun, all of these things that are added on. And what we used to say in the army, we used to have this joke about fitted for but not with. Good old Kiwi approach. So let's understand that we don't have the luxury anymore of fitting it later on. You want a new family car? Well, you want the air conditioning, you want the radio, you want the digital data system. We're not driving Crumpy's Toyota. We're now driving something much more complex, and it's got to integrate.
0: So do you want the Cortina L?

0: or the XL or the Sport? That's kind
1: We may have to move the Monaro to get the Cortina to get to the other side of the shed.
0: All right. So what are the if we go look? So we're looking Japanese or English. I know my heart says English. They rule the waves. But we also want interoperability with the people we're likely to have to operate with in our current settings. And I'm sorry, we want value for money because we're New Zealanders and we do things on the cheap with the number eight. So, you know, how much warship do you get for your... can we say how much we're looking at spending, John?
1: No, I don't think we can at this point. There's money... So the government's quite rightly invested $12 billion in the Defence Capability Plan, of which $9 billion is new money, and they've already made some clear signals around maritime helicopters. This frigate decision will be a big chunk of that. And when you're buying it, remember, it's a system of a system. So what are we really... If we're going to be serious, we need a dry dock. We don't own a dry dock for our own repairs. We're going to... need to be able to put fuel in, ammunition and supplies. So we call that fueling rearming. And for anybody that's been to Devonport in the last 10 years, you'll know that it is a very dated naval station.
0: There is some talk, and I know amongst New Zealand First, that we do have a port that's underutilised with a lot of fuel supply that's underutilised. That Whangarei could be a naval base for us and would make sense.
1: Yeah, well, look, I haven't looked too far into that. If we were going to be strategic and think about how do we defend our national interest and build resilience, I'd like to have a discussion around where do you hold and build naval repair and maintenance storage and fuels and facilities. Going further north might not be as good as going further south. The oceans are easily transited in warships, giving redundancy for ourselves and Australians. And you raised a good point. So let's talk about allied requirements. The Australians are buying the Japanese. The Japanese will buy the Japanese. The Philippines will buy the Japanese. So commonality of hull and spare parts and training and logistics are important. But the British offering will be a different ship as well. No two ships are the same. Mm. And that there has been the tendency for ships to get big, frigates particularly, to get bigger and bigger. There's a great lesson if we look at what the Germans tried to do with their new frigate. It'll be in the paper when it comes out today. They invested billions just getting the design and the process in place.
0: And they got it wrong.
1: They got it wrong. Now, you're right. We should demand value for money. We shouldn't aspire to have it. And we should be quite clear about it. But I come back to, the defence, NZDF will own, drive and crew the warship because it's stepping in harm's way. But the cost of ownership of national security sits at the cabinet table and at the National Security Committee. The NZDF gives valuable service to other government departments as a free good, for want of a better word, when you think about it from a budgeting point of view. So let's be quite serious about what system do we want to own, and then what do we want it to do? What are our national security interests? And I'd challenge the senior officials in Wellington that lead the national security system to have a deeper discussion around these decisions that we need to make sooner rather than later. The longer we wait, the harder it will be.
0: I hate to boil complex decisions and factors down to simple things. Which are the more cost competitive, the Japanese frigates or the English frigates?
1: I wouldn't be able to answer that question. What I'm trying to get to here is, because again, it depends on the modularity. What weapon systems do you put on it? What self-defense systems do you put on it? What electronic countermeasures do you put on it? It's just as complex as your discussion about which car are you getting and where do you want to drive it?
0: How many do we need?
1: Well, I'd take this the other way. What's the minimum to give you a capability? In my view, it's four.
0: Four. Like in the days you were right of Canterbury, Southland, Waikato and Wellington, the Leander classes, that served through to about 20, the turn of the century.
1: So think about if you're going to get an Air New Zealand flight, you want one plane to fly you down to Christchurch. You really need at least three or four backed up behind it with more crews than you've got. So four frigates, in my mind, is the minimum viable option to give you a capability. Now, that's going to scare people who are going to go straight to, this is going to cost a lot of money. Again, I come back to the cost of national security is not just a defence cost. So let's have a robust discussion on what good looks like to defend our national interest. And let's ask ourselves, given recent global events, where do we get that sense of security when we see things unfolding?
0: Yeah, I hate to say this. What about secondhand?
1: Well, it's the same as when you buy a secondhand car. Less warranty, risk capability. You don't really know what's going on with it. And you're buying a hull that you want to get, value, as you've said, value for money and long service. And you want, the key here is we want interoperability. We need to be able to work with the Australians at the speed of relevance. We need to be able to do things in a much better way. And we had our own lessons when we bought a secondhand ship from a European country and brought it out here and then got rid of it. You know, there, this is not, as my old boss used to say, General Matters, this is not rocket science. We just need to look at what we want to do and cut our cloth to meet it.
0: All right. Are you confident we do have the political systems, the will, the sophistication to make good decisions on all of this?
1: Yeah, that's a really good question. So I think we as citizens of New Zealand need to empower our political elected officials to actually make the courageous decision around how much to spend and where to go. As to the national security system to be agile and adaptive, I think it's a work in progress. And then the ability, and I wrote my first paper with the initiative a couple of months ago about restructuring and allowing the MOD and NZDF to actually deliver capability at the speed of relevance. I think that's something that's still got room for improvement.
0: Yeah. Look, so the webinar, what time? 2 o'clock this afternoon. Where can people get on or subscribe to that?
1: Subscribe to it through the New Zealand Initiative website. Just go straight to NZ Initiative and you'll find it there. You can register, get online. The paper will be published this afternoon.
0: All right. Well, look, I think you've, you know, fascinating to kick the debate off. As Humphrey Bogart said in Casablanca, I think, John, this is the beginning of a wonderful relationship, because we're going to be talking to you about more about this. I just have one, and I do encourage people to go along. This is a hell of a lot of money. It's a hell of an important to this nation and to this country. I just got one other question. Just looking with all your experience, and I find it hard because the truth changes so quickly in the world of the internet. Well, what's your take on the Straits of Hormuz, on that conflict? Where the hell are we?
1: Yep, okay. So two things, because I know we're running out of time. So I'm heartened that we can have this discussion and we can get into the public domain around things that have just not been there for a long time. Defence of our national interest. Straits of Hormuz. So no one should be surprised as to what we see and the fracturing of what people would call stability will only endure given the hard red lines that all of those involved in that conflict at the moment are holding on to. The ability of oil to flow, and I'll use the term oil when what I actually mean is all of the petroleum products and byproducts, including urea that flows out of that, to move back to what we had in January or before. We're not going to see that in a hurry. The engineering requirements, the insurance requirements, the certification requirements will delay a normal flow. And then we need to be looking about when that oil then starts to come at a higher rate, supply and demand are going to have some really interesting play across all of Asia. And if you look at our little country and you think about how we used our energy reserves and how we don't hold energy reserves, there's going to be some more complexity for our nation over the coming months.
0: John, I really enjoyed this morning. Many other people texting and did as well. Good luck with the seminar this afternoon, and we will talk again soon.
1: I look forward to it. Thanks, Sean.
0: Thank you. Cheers, that mate. Is Major General John G. Howard, MNZM, retired. Boy, do we have some hard and some big decisions to make. Four, he says, four frigates. You haven't got four, don't bother. Let's take the ads.
2: 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For more information, see nzfirst.nz. 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
5: David Seymour here. 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I'll be at the Majestic on Durham, 6:30pm. 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
8: That was interesting, but I'll tell you what, stay interesting. 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Equally interesting is going to be our next interview with Dr. Claire Robinson. Here is an amazing statistic. This election, on current polling, support for all the minor and other parties is larger than support for the two big parties. That is a seismic shift in the way New Zealanders think. And Claire Robinson is going to walk us through that. Her article, if you want to read it during the news break, it's called Opportunity Knocks. It's from her blog. You can read that on the platform. Opportunity Knocks. Read that on the platform in the 5-10 minutes you've got before the interview, and you'll just get to the guts of what we're talking about a little quicker. Sean, this is why there must not be a change of government. Imagine Greens and Cabinet giving all the defence secrets to China. They'll get away with treachery because Hipkins can't afford the scandal, says Damien. I would like to think we could conduct our iwi on defence requirements under our treaty obligations. Well, how many canoes do you need? You've got to have an outrigger. Four frigates ain't going to protect nothing, can't even keep them afloat. Won't the Indians protect us now? Do the Indians make frigates? They had a thing for buying old British kit. But it's a debate we've got to have, because bad decisions in this, they stay with you for a long time. Remember those Lab 4s that you had to put on your side to get them into a Hercules? Just crazy. Say, let's do what the Aussies do. We don't need submarines, do we? That's just a silly idea. I like the drone stuff, though. I really do.
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9: Good morning, New Zealand. It is Tuesday. It is the 18th of June, and I'm on P. Yes, the return of pseudo-ephedrine. Oh, my God, I'm on it. I took it 10 minutes ago, knowing that I had to do the show.
8: Oh, dear,
9: I've
8: here we go.
9: Got the flu. Oh, no, off, Josh. Thank God. David Seymour, I shall probably vote ACT. Oh, I would imagine now for the rest of my life. And it'll only be on this one issue, David, that you brought back pseudo-ephedrine.
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1: In this update, a new data set shows positive signals in the economy could already be under threat. The latest NZIER quarterly survey of business opinion shows a recovery in business confidence in the June quarter, with a net 12% expecting improvements. The survey was taken during a period when global fuel prices were falling in response to easing hostilities in the Middle East. NZIER Deputy Chief Executive Christina Leung says this confidence is fragile.
2: We would expect that with this renewed conflict between the US and Iran in more recent weeks, it does threaten this recovery in confidence.
1: Business New Zealand is seeing the positives in our latest economic indicator despite continued global instability. The BNZ Business New Zealand Performance of Services Index shows the sector, which makes up 70% of the economy, grew in June. Hospitality saw a contraction, but this was offset by transport growth. Chief Executive Catherine Rich says it shows a path to recovery when combined with the good manufacturing index results.
3: It adds up to a pretty positive outlook for the economy, but things change dramatically. We can't influence Strait of Hormuz, etc.
1: Defence Minister Chris Penk says we can't just follow Australia's footsteps as the time for replacing our two ageing warships nears. The New Zealand Initiative says the frigates need to retire within a decade, with complex geopolitics adding urgency. It says the replacements will impact our status as a maritime nation and our trade routes and defence capabilities for the next generation. Penk says we want to be able to coordinate with Australia, but have other needs.
4: Which might go to cost, might go to the kinds of capability we need. It might be, for example, that we decide we want to be more active and present in the Antarctic.
1: New ACT candidate Paul Henry is talking up private-public partnerships as something he'd like to support. The prominent former broadcaster has resigned from TVNZ's board and announced he'll run on ACT's list this election. He says he'd favour a world-class cancer hospital in New Zealand, partially funded by investors that people would travel to from overseas. That's news.
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5: All right, you are on The Platform, and now we're going to talk about, well, look, it's very easy to look at politics and take it at face value and saying, oh, that's happening because of this, because of that. Often we miss the bigger picture of how politics and political thought is moving in the country. And last week I read a piece that just resonated with me. I shared it with a lot of people. It resonated with them. It was an explanation for some of, and to use the colloquialism, the crazy shit that's going on in New Zealand politics. It was written by Dr. Claire Robinson. She is a well-known academic political scientist, Phil Professor, and Pro Vice Chancellor at Massey University. And Claire has written this piece called The 38% Opportunity. We have republished it. It's from her blog. You should read it. And it explains the change that is happening amongst Kiwi voters. And I thought we'd get

0: Claire on to talk about it because it is so interesting. Claire, lovely to see you again. How are you?
1: Oh, very well, thank you, Sean. I'm no longer at Massey.
0: Oh, you know, that's right. You are no longer at Massey. Sorry, my bad. That was me relying on Wikipedia. Claire, first up, I can remember working, the one time I worked in politics, 2017, working for the Opportunities Party, strangely, for Gareth, well, actually more for Gareth Morgan directly. And we had a figure there which was that we really only had 13% of the electorate available to us, because in 2017 it was still a truism that 87% of New Zealanders would vote for the parties they had voted for their whole life, which were either Labour or National. Has that changed?
1: Yeah, it has. So at the moment we're up to those two major parties are only polling at around 61-62% combined. So there's actually now 38% of the electorate is available to the minor parties. Now, that does change on election night, but it's pretty unprecedented that we are sitting here 4 months out from the election with so many people considering making a vote for a minor party.
0: All so right. That is, so the minor parties combined actually outpoll both the major parties separately.
1: Separately, yep.
0: Wow.
1: Yep, and almost together. So interesting, not quite. So internationally, so in England, UK, the two major parties are together polling 40%, which is incredibly low. And in Australia, it's 49.5%. So ours at 61 or 62 isn't quite as bad as what we're seeing in England and Australia, or UK and Australia. But it's still really a huge drop. And I've also averaged out all the votes for the major parties, and that comes to something like 73, 74%. You know, when you'd count the up and down elections. So this is still a massive change from that.
0: And this isn't just a New Zealand trend. We seem to be following a trend, and we've got MMP following a trend, and we've got MMP. And Australia got a different system, this preferential party voting system I can never understand. And, you know, good old POMS, birthplace of democracy, still first past the post. But this is a trend across the Anglosphere, isn't it? That traditional mainstream parties are not appealing to voters the way they were.
1: Yeah, and in Europe. One of my former colleagues, pointed out that it is happening in Europe. But Europe has had proportional representation for a lot longer, and so they are a lot more, the major parties are a lot smaller than ours. But the big shift is in that left-right, Labour-Conservative, Labour-National split, which is disintegrating, I think, at the moment. Mm. And that is, as you know, I'm sure we'll talk about that, for other reasons than kind of traditional partisan politics.
0: Yeah, this is interesting because there has been talk, and I've talked about it for a year or so. I said, look, if I was to extrapolate out what is happening, if I were to look right today at the two parties with the most in common, apart from the traditional blood feud, it is Labour and it is National. They are doing deals on the FTA and other things. They are morphing into a uniparty.
1: Yeah, and they stand for very similar things. They've got the same slogans: jobs, economic growth, housing, health, education. And they're kind of, I think one of the problems that they're having is that those are very functional things that they're proposing to deliver. They're not delivering on the vision of the old Labour and the National parties, which used to attract lots of people. And that tribalism, you know, left versus right, socialism versus, capitalism. Those things have gone. And so it's now that those major parties are just like, we're good managers of the economy. We know how to run a budget. We know how to run the public service. That's what they're offering. And it's just not very exciting. No,
0: it isn't. Okay. So there's the majors, kind of moribund, very similar to each other.

0: What is it that the new kids on the block, or newish kids on the block, or the others, the alternate parties, what is it that they offer that is more exciting, and how do they package that?
1: Well, let's just start with the old kids on the block. I think they're the most fascinating ones. New Zealand First, they are offering a nostalgia for a New Zealand that was, and the reason why a New Zealand that was, and the reason why that is so successful compared to the vision of, you know, we're really good managers of the economy, is that it was a, we look at the past with rose-tinted glasses, we think, we know it. You know, when it comes to a vision, we know what the past was. We have a good feeling about it. And so New Zealand First wanting to return to a New Zealand that was like that is really, people can feel it really deeply. So
0: it is, of course, an illusion. New Zealand was never like the way we ever thought it was.
1: Never like that, and boy, nobody wants to return to the tax rates of 60% to 70%, 80% that, you know, that cost us that vision. But it's a little bit more tangible than, you know, we're really good managers of the economy. So on the other hand, the new kids on the block, opportunity, great word. I mean, it's much better than when they were called TOP, because it didn't really mean much, even though it was the Opportunity Party. But now that they've rebranded to Opportunity, you can kind of get a feeling like there's something that they're aiming for in the future with just the single word opportunity. And I think that people aren't looking at their policies so much as thinking,
0: or their democratic structure, which doesn't exist. I mean,
1: but it doesn't matter.
0: They're like, you know, a Facebook group.
1: Yeah, but the reason why we think we need a democratic structure in terms of party appointments is because that's the way it's always been with the major parties. They're trying to say, let's try and do something new.
0: They're just a political Tinder profile.
1: Yeah, so what? But I think that that's the thing, is that people are looking for something that is not the old. Mm. They're looking for something that is the new. ACT was like that back in 1996 when they started. People flocked to them because they were offering something new. It's, you know, it's just that, please give me something different from what I've got in front of me.
0: Yeah. Your article suggests that TOP may not, you know, we got Roy Morgan and putting them at 6.2. Yep. God, they're, you know, booking their flights to Wellington on November the 8th. do you reckon that's a bit optimistic there?
1: Well, today, so the RNZ Re poll that just came out said they were on 4.5 or something. So they are creeping up. But yeah, I mean, a Conservative Party got to 4.7 and then they imploded. It's possible. They are definitely going up month by month. They're going up. Now, it's a bit like an athlete preparing for the Olympics. Have they peaked yet, or are they going to peak in November? Who knows?
0: Okay.
1: But it will change. It will change everything, I think.
0: Yeah. ACT, meantime, and the others seem a little bit moribund. They seem somehow stuck. And I think on things like the Treaty Principles Bill, though it didn't get through, I think what David Seymour was trying to address was important. He's paid a price for that, though.
1: Yes, I don't think that the Treaty Principles Bill has been the thing that's undone him. I think that it is, he has always, the brand of ACT has always been a very, again, anti-establishment type of brand. And then, like a lot of parties, when they get pulled, sucked into the middle, they struggle with knowing what their identity is when they are meant to be part of, like, he's now the Crown in terms of who he is in relation to the treaty and Māori. He can't behave as an opposition party. And I think he's just trying to navigate his way between being responsible member of the government and being that opponent of the government. And he's been drowned out about Winston Peters and New Zealand First. They have just totally, they're owning the space.
0: Okay, let's look at the Greens. It seems to me no matter how whack job the Greens are, they're still good for 8%. There are just 8% of naive idiots out there who wear sandals and don't shave under their arms, and they're always going to be there.
1: So they do offer a vision, though. So they've got a much stronger vision about

0: about a sustainable green planet and world. Mm. And that, you know, even though that's really hard to achieve, at least they've got it. And for a lot of young voters and a lot more middle-aged voters are voting for the Greens than in the past. So that's why their vote is holding up. So it, again, it comes back to that. What are you offering me? How are you? What is the path to this, to a future? And they've got a stronger hold on that.
1: Yeah.
0: Now, the Greens always drop their vote, or not always. Most of the time, they tend to drop their vote on election night how they're polling.
1: Yeah.
0: So, a lot of that will depend on that last month and six weeks in the political polls and whether people feel like they can make a vote for the Greens or whether it should go to Labor.
1: Yeah. Claire, the other thing, if we look at this global trend towards a kind of nationalistic, patriotic conservatism in Britain and Australia with Pauline Hanson, Winston Peters has been riding that wave, or is part of the same thing. He has had, if you like, the handicap of doing that from a position of incumbency, which is one of the reasons he wanted to be Deputy Prime Minister in the first half of this term, not the second half. As the election campaign gets away, I get the impression that he is going to be disencumbered from that handicap and will try and make more of that, that in fact he may try and build his momentum as this election campaign goes on. And gosh, we can see the debate over this new raft of candidates, people flocking to the party, or candidates flocking to the party. Do you think there may be life left in New Zealand First still? And upside?
0: Yeah, so two things. I think he is a master tactician when it comes to always being anti the government that he has been part of. I mean, you just got to hand it to him. Absolutely brilliant, brilliant tactic. And people let him get away with it because, I mean, he's been part of, what, 3-4 governments and he's been part of the problem. But he always, he can get away with it by saying, I wasn't part of that decision. They made it without me, et cetera. Yeah. So that's very clever. I think that the appointment of these kind of older has been candidates is more of a risk.
1: Experienced. I'm sure my colleague Mr. Laws would say more experienced candidates.
0: Yeah. Then the but I think that's more of a risk because Michael Laws aside, the others have, you know, they were in political parties. They didn't shine in those political parties.
1: Mm.
0: They didn't so you wouldn't vote for New Zealand First because of their candidate list. People are still voting because of Winston Peters and a bit because of Shane Jones, but Winston Peters primarily.
1: Yeah. All right. Do you think much is going to change?
0: Before or after
1: Before the election.
0: Or just in general?
1: Before the election. I mean, I get the, you know, there's that old saying, you go 6 months before election, that's particularly where you're going to end up. It's going to be a
0: 18
1: close...
0: 18 months before the election.
1: Yeah. And what did it say? What was 18, you know, what was 18 months out from the election?
0: 18 months still was just at that turning point where Labor was starting to get most of the votes the majority of the votes in the opinion poll.
1: Yeah.
0: The problem for the government is always if you are moving into an election when the economy is poor and when people are still feeling like the country is heading in the wrong direction, you're on the back foot.
1: Yeah.
0: Add to that at a leader who's not particularly popular, those are two factors that continually bring National down. So they're fighting a losing battle. I don't think that the polls for National are going to change a great deal. They might. Labor, I'm not quite sure about Labor.
1: Well, I think they're losing votes to opportunity.
0: Yeah, so did I, except in this Reid poll that came out today, the RNZ poll, they're sitting at 34, so they're not doing too bad.
1: Mm.
0: But I think we need to wait. I think we need to wait about two more months before we really get a good picture from the polls about what it's going to be like. Another thing that I think is that we need to stop thinking about it in terms of that left-right. Divide. You know, I think what I put into my article was that we've got preservationists on the one side. That's the let's go back to the
1: New Zealand the way you wanted it to be, or the New Zealand the way it was.
0: Yeah. Incrementalists in the middle. That's the two major parties just doing small changes, and then the transformationalists on the right. And then so it's not right wing, but it's on the right of a curve.
1: Out on the front of the wave, as it were. I get you.
0: The front of the wave.
1: Okay, yeah, there's the body of the wave. It's a bell curve. Right. And you're saying so the Opportunities Party, the Green Party, are out on the front of that wave. National and Labor
0: and ACT.
1: National and Labor in the middle of it, and New Zealand First, kind of the rump of it. Yep. Pretty safe place to be. I want to ask you, Claire, and I've just come back from overseas in a fascinating conference called the Association for Responsible Citizenship, a global conference that looks at many of the issues that are abroad in politics today. It had politicians, including Farage, Kemi Badenoch, American politicians. It had thought leaders like Konstantin Kesson, Sal Grover. And it very much believes, or the thousands of people at that conference, mainly conservative, I guess, with a small c, would say that culture wars are part of the political debate. We've had Labor and the left calling them the imported culture wars. Do you think they matter to people? And I'd say that also this is one of Luxon's problems. He will not take a position on the culture wars. He won't take a position on Maori sovereignty and Maori race. He is stuck firmly in the middle. Do those issues matter to New Zealand voters?
0: Well, they should. Maori sovereignty should, but for another reason, which I think we'll talk about on another day. But I don't think we have the same sort of culture wars here that they do feel more deeply in the Northern Hemisphere, and particularly in Europe. And a lot of that is immigration generated. And we do have an immigration, there is an immigration agenda that the political parties are arguing about. So that's our version of culture wars, I think, is really, you know, how much immigration do you have? So I think that, but that is a lot of that preservationist stuff. It's like, can we return to the 1950s, to the 1970s, when we were white, when we were homogeneous, when there were 96% of the population was of British descent. Everybody knew the rules, everybody did the same things. That's what they're trying to return to. But it's an impossible return, because the world has changed so dramatically. So it's really, from a culture perspective, it's how do people...
1: Well, look, I looked at the weekend, Claire, a ex-post of Christopher Luxon and his wife. They had to edit out the person pulling the finger behind him on a mountain somewhere, saying, oh, I really like celebrating Matariki. And I observed, you're celebrating a made-up thing that was made up by a Labor Party Prime Minister, and I'm sure many of your National Party supporters will look at that social media post and say, what a plonker. But he's kind of bought into it.
0: Well, he's had to, because he realises that... again, he's the crown. Look, he's the crown. The crown ended a relationship with Marty back in 1840.
1: It had nothing to do with a made-up day off, did it?
0: No, but if you're going to actually start to acknowledge what it is to be a party to a treaty with Marty, you have to accept some of Marty culture is part
1: of... But it wasn't Marty culture, Claire. It's made-up Marty culture. Maori didn't celebrate Matariki. It had no historic...
0: We don't know that.
1: Well, yes, we do. Yeah, we do, actually, because academic research. Anyway, put that aside.
0: But I think your point is the hypocrisy of being there but not necessarily taking a stand or a position, political position on it. And I think, he's not that sort of person. You know, he's not a person who is going to go out on a limb about anything unless it's about economic growth. And so, you know, he's really cautious about expressing a personal opinion about anything.
1: Mm, she sure is.
0: You're not going to get it out of him.
1: Yeah, no, he won't even come on and talk to me in an interview. which is the other thing we're saying about the Opportunities Party, you know, are they left or right? Well, the left universally banned the platform and they've decided to ban us as well, which tells me something about their culture. But if we've abandoned the left-right, you know, paradigm, as you suggest we have, that doesn't really matter. That doesn't really matter anyway. Claire, one of the things many people...
0: Just in terms of... I think the political parties are still stuck in that left-right paradigm.
1: Yeah.
0: And so they look at people like you and they'll say, oh, that person is attacking me, so therefore they're attacking my position on this, on my political paradigm, as opposed to thinking about that that bell curve people are at. And I think that we do need to have more discussion about not returning to a past, but thinking about what does a future New Zealand actually look like? What is required for us to be a New Zealand in the 2030s, 40s, 50s? You know, because that's happening whether we like it or not.
1: Yeah.
0: And so let's try and have some discussion about ideas about what that future could look like. I think that's where the discussions need to be heading.
1: All right, look, one other question, and gosh, my audience, though maybe I'm stuck in old thinking in my response to them, all these people say, Winston for Prime Minister. And I say, ain't going to happen, because in a coalition government, the partner with the most seats or the majority of seats will choose the Prime Minister, and that's that. What about a coalition where there was no real clear senior partner? You had one bigger partner, but they weren't the majority, a three-way coalition. John Banks was banging on this me the other day. Do you think Winston could be the Prime Minister?
0: Well, he could. Anybody could. But his whole MO has been not to have anything, not to be blamed for anything.
1: Yeah.
0: So, you know, and when you're the Prime Minister, everybody blames you for everything.
1: What if it was his last hurrah, Claire?
0: Well, fine. And he wouldn't be a bad Prime Minister. He's been around for long enough. But I don't think he would enjoy being the person that is constantly having to answer to everything, because he couldn't be that opponent.
1: Yeah. Look, one other question I've got, and I agree with you, this explanation that the old way of thinking is breaking down and people have been involved.

0: a shift in that, and we won't be able to test that until after the election. But I think that the age, the demographic pattern about voting is breaking down, except for clearly when you look at who Winston Peters attracts to his public meetings, grey hair, older voters, again trying to recover that New Zealand that we once were.
1: Those halls are heated.
0: And worried about the future for
1: their winter.
0: Grandkids.
1: Those halls are heated, Claire. Free heat, of course they're going to go. And look, the other thing that you mentioned, you know, people get conservative when they get mortgages when they're in the system, and therefore you become conservative because you want the system to change. Is it possible that an economic system that is delivering less and less stability and ownership to larger and larger numbers of people, the investment in maintaining that system politically has, of course, diminished because it is working for fewer and fewer New Zealanders?
0: Yep, I think that's a really good point. And again, if you look at Europe, where they don't have such strong major party loyalties, they haven't had, especially in Western Europe, they haven't had that same need to own a home because they've got so much better tenancy regulations and things. So you can be a renter all your life. So I think that politics in New Zealand has been tied up very strongly with home ownership since the 1930s. And without where people aren't necessarily looking to buy their own home until maybe they're in their 40s or 50s now. Yeah. That does change the dynamic a great deal.
1: Claire, I'm not going to ask you for a prediction. I couldn't pick this election. I don't really think anyone can at this stage. But I am after a catch cry because I think, it's been a really... Look, we've had half an hour, but it's been fantastic. What is this new political reality where the minor parties are in retreat and almost retreating into each other in the political space? And we have
0: the
1: all
0: major
1: these
0: parties
1: people,
0: in retreat.
1: Yeah, and we have these 38% of people who are prepared to try... What would we call it? What is the epoch we are living in?
0: Oh, what is the epoch? I can't
1: okay,
0: tell you.
1: Okay, all right.
0: Time to be
1: well, let's
0: that.
1: Come up with it. Look,
0: for
1: that's
0: another day.
1: Yeah, well, let's do this again soon because it's been absolutely fascinating. It's helped me get my head straight. I came back from that art conference trying to contextualise New Zealand politics, and while I was about, people saying you should see what Opportunity's doing. You've really helped me start to get my thoughts in order. My problem is that Liz...
0: Well, I think that that's it.
1: Yeah.
0: What I'm enjoying about the current moment is that everybody thought that, you know, it was a pretty boring election up till now because the polls weren't changing.
1: Yeah.
0: It was going to be a 1%, different 1-2% difference between the blocks. But Opportunity coming along is changing that. And so... Well, the two things that will change that is the Māori vote and where that goes, whether some of that goes to the Greens and to Labour or whether some stays with the Party Māori, and Opportunity. So I think the election has suddenly become a lot more interesting.
1: Good. I'm sure it has. Thank you so much for your time today, Claire. We will talk again soon.
0: Thanks, Sean. See you.
1: Dr. Claire Robinson, wasn't that... Well, it is for a junkie like me. That's fascinating. Let's talk about that, but we've got to get to a break.
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7: Wasn't that, well, it was for me, fascinating chat with Claire Robinson. 38% of you not voting Labor or National. And as I said, go back to 2017, that's one, two, three elections ago, four electoral cycles ago, that figure was 13%. A tripling of people prepared to abandon traditional political parties. It is the collapse of left versus right. It's a result of MMP, and go and read that article. Look at the bell curve that Claire has prepared and driven. It's so fascinating by number. So fascinating. Sean, people aren't hankering for a New Zealand long gone. We want a New Zealand where we've rolled back co-governance and other racist woo-woo from Ardern and Luxon Uniparty. From the, yeah, you know, that's why I was good to have Claire on with the debate. I do believe that the culture wars are, in fact, part of the issue of what's happening with politics. And Luxon's crappy Matariki post with his wife. Oh, we've long been celebrating. No, you haven't. You have accepted a propagandisation by a Labor government back in early 2020s. And you've played along with a completely bullshit holiday. It's nothing more than propaganda. And it's cringy, culture, Pākehā, tiki-wearing propaganda. Matt, good morning.
8: Morning, Mr. Plunkett. A couple of great interviews there, and if you'll give me the time to comment on both of them. In my opinion, you're dead right. It's exactly why National is wailing in the polls and people are running from them, is like that lady just said, it's just wokeness where she said, you asked her the question, forgive me, Sean, the words, but something about, you know, why is National supporting what Jacinda put in place? And she sort of said, well, they have to, you know. They have to,
7: no, they
8: you know,
7: don't.
8: Part of the treaty agreements. And they don't, Sean, you're dead right. They don't. It's just rubbish. And that's where if National stood up and said, no, we don't actually agree with it. And in fact, we're going to reverse it. The historic voters would go back to them in droves, but they just cannot see the woods for the trees, Sean. In my opinion.
7: But Matt, here's a thought. If that happened, it'd just be voters already on the right, New Zealand First and ACT. Isn't maintaining that slightly white attitude from Luxon giving him a chance or National a chance to reach across into Labor voters for support?
8: I think that Yeah, I think New Zealand is so politically divided now, Sean, that
7: it doesn't.
8: The left sort of the left swirl around amongst the left parties, and the right swirl around amongst the rights. And you know, at the moment, we've got our three-headed coalition fighting against each other for every vote. They're not fighting for votes to take from the left. They're just fighting amongst themselves, really, and the votes getting... You know, my pick on it is I think there'll be a 5% variation between National and New Zealand First. There you go. I think that New Zealand First will be...
7: Matt, I reckon it's anyone's game. And I think you're kind of right. And even Clear said this. Because this is a new paradigm, the voter behaviour has changed so markedly. And I think you're right. I think that could happen. I think anything could happen. Yeah,
8: I've said this before, Sean, to you, the stalwarts of National that just tick National no matter what.
7: Yeah.
8: And the same on Labor side, that have just voted Labor their whole lives. They're moving now and they're seeing the benefits of an MMP system and saying, hey, you know, we can get more bang for our buck with our tick over here than we can with a mainstream party. And, you know, I think you and I are preaching to the converted there, but if you just, the other one, Sean, if I can just change the subject, which is probably... more important to me is the interview you had with the guy. Was he from the Navy or something?
7: John Howard, Brigadier General John Howard, if he's American, and, oh God, Lieutenant General if he's a New Zealander, or the other way around. He was head of one of the New Zealand battalions. He's been head of our national intelligence. He has also worked in defence intelligence in the States at the very highest level. He is like our best defence intelligence analyst expert ever.
8: Well, this is where you and I are going to have a blowout, and you're going to hit the big red button and cut me off.
7: I won't.
8: I think that guy's stuck in the Stone Ages, you know. And here's the facts. He said that in an ideal world we'd have four frigates, right?
7: Yeah.
8: If we lose one, we've lost 25% of our capability. New Zealand, in my opinion, I've said this for a long time, is way too small to have a decent defence system. We would be way better to talk to our allies and say, right, what can we do for you to support you, for you to support us? And that may be, Sean, hypothetically, that we pay the Australians some of our defence money and say, well, you look after us with warships. What we'll do is specialise on the intelligence side of things and put our time and effort into intelligence or some other aspect where we can contribute to our allies. But going and getting four frigates... and going up against a nation like China or something like that.
7: But we wouldn't. We'd be part of a group that went up against China, right?
8: Yeah, for sure. But let's be honest, Sean. The frigate itself is designed for one thing. It's like owning a firearm. It's designed for one thing, and that's to kill something, right?
7: Yeah.
8: The frigate is designed to go to war. And yes, it might do some peacetime work and cruise around and pick someone up off a yacht if they sink or whatever. But primarily,
7: and chase after pirates and stuff.
8: Yeah, but primarily, the purpose of having fast frigates is defence and for war. Well, if you've got four of them, for goodness sake, you lose two, you've lost 50% of your capability. To me, we need to move into the 21st century and look and work and go, right, what can we do smarter than just having boats with guns on the front of it? It's an awful lot of money.
7: Well, I guess then, Matt, you want to log on to that debate this afternoon with the New Zealand Initiative. And I guess what they're doing, the initiative, and John, they're running, you know, the flag up the flagpole saying, here's the discussion, let's get into it. And I think your views equally as valid, Matt, but we need to have the discussion.
8: Go on. I don't have the time. I'm already at a point where I need to send the platform a bill for time because I can't get away from my phone. I spend my whole time listening to the platform because it's so cool and I hardly get any bloody work done.
7: Yeah.
8: It's been the biggest disruption to my work life I've ever had.
7: Yeah, so it's just sent me a text, Jesse. Matt is speaking nothing but facts. Well, that's always the way, isn't it, Matt? Hey, thank you for your call, buddy.
8: Take care.
7: Cheers. There's still two more great interviews to come. We've got Ian Mune and then we've got Mike Munro. Sean, good morning.
9: Good morning, Sean. Just following on from Matt, two great interviews this morning. I'd like to propose a suggestion for the epoch that we're in. I'd call it the epoch of cultural identity and realignment as a potential. I personally disagree with some of the things that Dr. Matthews said. Top, for example, is a chameleon party. Kweli Wong was a greenwasher in England, like James Shaw.
7: Yeah.
9: Paid very, very handsomely. If you look at their website, a lot of it is indistinguishable from Te Pate Māori and the Greens. So this, they're doing this community thing, that they're a party of the middle. They aren't. I think that entering the political scientists don't want to acknowledge that Winston Peters could get abnormally high number of votes. But whether it be Michael...
7: I have to say this, Sean. I've known Claire for years. She's a lovely woman. It's a great person to have a glass of wine with. Incredibly smart. But even I can hear the slight distaste in her voice when we start talking about how well Winston Peters is doing.
9: The weird thing is there's electorates here on the North Shore and other things which are middle of the road, and the MPs, and I'll say this honestly, because I live here, like Simon Watson and a few others, were vastly left of Maggie Barry, the previous MP. There are certain electorates, I believe, which are in play. I think David Seymour and Winston have more overlap than they want, and there could be a coalition. And across the Tasman, Australia, Paul and Hanson just swept their local bodies. I think there's going to be a major realignment over there. It's like the political elite don't want to admit what could happen that's happening in the UK. And just getting back to the defence argument, that was really great. I've logged on. I'm going to be watching the New Zealand Initiative webinar. So I've set time aside my day. General Howard is correct. I do remember him from the second first days. This is a long time ago. We live in a dangerous world. There are three things we need to do which is going to upset some people. We do need to re-enter a formal alliance system. This will allow us to train on overseas vessels. It ups our skills. We should look at the possibility of having dry dock and repair facilities leasing to the Americans or the Australians here in New Zealand, which is also a skill upgrade. And the frigates, I've deployed off a frigate to Timor. It is a major logistics platform, especially for the Pacific Islands for search and rescue and other things. It has a lot of functionality. China is a dangerous player, and that is a national security. That also leads on to whether we should reconstitute our refineries to have refined fuel. There's a lot of arguments, but the Greens and the left want to stick their head in the sand. They just believe the United Nations is going to save them. It isn't. And we live in a day, and I think we do need to have a major reinvestment. Drones are good, but they're big ones with they've got jets on them. But I think I encourage anyone, NZDF, XNZDF, or platform listeners to please log on to that webinar. That's going to be a real eye-opener.
7: Good on you, Sean.
9: And that once again, great. Cheers, mate.
7: Good, mate. We've got to go to a break.
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3: All right, you are on the platform. What a busy morning we've got. Don't forget, after nine, Ian Mune will join us to talk about Sam Neill, the late, the great Sam Neill, and also Mike Munro, former spin doctor for Helen Clark and chief of staff for Jacinda Ardern, and journalist will join us. We're going to talk about his new book called Ringside. He's going to join me in the studio. Rich, good morning.
4: Morning, Sean. How are you, mate? You good?
3: Good. Yep.
4: This whole Masariki thing, I mean, Chris Luxon's post, it's like none of the right coalition have got the guts to actually call out the BS. I mean, isn't it amazing since that holiday was created that pretty much, you know, when it goes through into the media, NZME, all the radio stations, and it's just the amount of people that have just been sucked into a lie. It's amazing.
3: It's a complete piece of mumbo. It's mumbo jumbo day. And I saw Chris Luxon, and I got massive when I reposted the picture, and I said, "Here's me doing something my political opponents made up, and none of my supporters will like." I got thousands and thousands of hits on X from that. He just doesn't get it.
4: No.
3: He just doesn't get it.
4: They're not going to get it.
3: Yeah.
4: They're not going to get it, Sean. Sean Nash, I'm not going to get it. They're just labour and drag. They're just woke. Yeah. They're not going to challenge a holiday that was just fake.
3: Yeah.
4: But I just see that. I just went on Twitter before there, Sean, that RNZ's Reed Research Schultz has come out and it says the right coalition has 61 seats and the left have 55. So, so that's interesting.
3: I knew that was coming out this morning. It's no good me sitting here trying to interpret a poll in real time. I've got to, and look, Michael can have a look at that as well. We might talk about it tomorrow. But they're all pretty much of a muchness. There was a poll of polls out by the Herald yesterday. They've all got National Labor Act squeaking through. You know?
4: But the mainstream media is still going on about Labor and National Labor. It's not like that anymore. It's the small parties like the New Zealand First.
3: I just think that figure, 38% of us aren't thinking voting Labor or National, and that's why I want an interview Claire. That she recognises as a political scientist. That's huge. That's huge, mate.
4: Yes, it is. People are just sick and tired of those two major parties that don't provide any decent change. They're just as woke as each other or trying to woke out each other. That people are just tired of it.
3: Yeah.
4: Yep. Hey, Sean, did you manage to get a hold of Dan Thurston Crowe that still continues to...
3: We made up on LinkedIn. I'm going to send him a message. I'm going to see if Dan will come on. Because he's a good guy, Dan. I'd like to have a chat to him. But apparently at the moment it's an official ban on anyone from Top appearing on the platform.
4: Wow. Top's latest...
3: That tells you... That speaks volumes. That speaks volumes, Rich. That's what the culture war is, the cancel culture war.
4: Yeah.
3: Jeremy, how are you, my friend?
5: Oh, good morning, Sean. Good, thanks. Yourself?
3: Bloody good. How can I help?
5: I just want to talk about Opportunity Party and their tax policy. I've been looking at this. They're offering a universal basic income for every adult of $370, which is about $20,000 a year. And then on the flip side, they're offering a 1.75% land tax. So they're bringing in a land value tax. So, and the tipping point for that is if you have $1.5 million in property, then that would be the tipping point where that would start to be a zero-sum game. The money they give you is the same as the tax that you pay out. But I'd be interested to know, and I don't know if you'd ever get them on the program, but I'd be interested to know what they think about a capital gains tax as well. Because, you know, looking at these polls, you know, that you had this morning.
3: Yeah, well, the numbers have been crunched for those policies, and there's billions of dollars in shortfall, Jeremy, billions. And they haven't accounted for the administration of the new system either.
5: Yes. Well, that's interesting. I didn't know that. I was wondering myself.
3: And I'd love to have them on and talk about it, but they won't talk to us, Jeremy. And see, here's a guy, I'm talking to you. You might vote for them if they could sell you that, and they won't come on to try and get your vote.
5: I don't think I'll be voting for them, but I'd like to hear what the enemy's up to. That's all I can say.
3: Hey, Sam Neill, favourite movie, Jeremy?
5: Oh, it has to be Sleeping Dogs, yeah. When you read out all those movies, I didn't realise how many like big movies he'd been in. It was incredible, really.
3: 700.
5: So that was quite interesting.
3: 700 movies. Yeah, right. But Sleeping Dogs was something, eh? That was culturally
5: special.
3: Something, yeah.
5: Thanks
3: very
5: Jeremy.
3: Because we have Dave. Dave, you're ringing, always wonder, drunk or am I going to get drunk, Dave, or sober, Dave?
6: Well, that kind of depends, really. It keeps you on your toes, Sean. That's the main thing. Hey, I like listening to Sean. I do. I like listening to Sean because, you know, he generally comes across with quite a bit of common sense stuff. But what do I do with my epoch? I mean, is it something that grows on you, or can you
3: it's a big word for a nickname for something.
6: Look at the size of my whopping great epoch.
3: Yeah, it's great.
6: Hey, Sean, yeah. And the clear lady. Look, I've heard commentators say a lot of younger people are moving to the right because they can see the damage that was caused by the left in the last episode, right, that we're all paying for. But she didn't mention that once. All she said is, people are desperate for change. People are desperate for change. Well, I mean, the only substantial change that I've heard so far is the fact that younger people, there's been others, but a lot of younger people are looking at it and going, you know, this is just too crazy. I'm sick of this madness. I just want a bit of sensible stuff thrown in there for a while. So they're moving to the right. But she never mentioned that. You know, to me, I just couldn't help but thinking that she was swayed one way there. I just thought we were getting an opinion, you know.
3: I don't think anyone, and I don't, you know, Claire is a person with views, but she's also academically very, very rigrous. She's allowed to have her views, but she's good faith. She's good faith in every conversation I've ever had with her.
6: That's
3: the point, mate. Good faith.
6: Yeah. Fair enough. Sam Neill took the piss out of him last time with our Frenchy stuff. Remember that?
3: But, yeah.
6: Rest in peace, Sam. At heart, he was a nice guy. You know, I wouldn't think like him in a bunch of Sundays. I don't know where he's coming from, the way he's thinking, but it doesn't matter. He was a nice bloke, and he did the best he could in life, and rest in peace.
3: Best movie, Sam Neill?
6: He wasn't brilliant, but I just loved The Hunt for Red October. You know, when he played the second in command.
3: I want to live in Montana.
6: The Montana bit, man. 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
3: nice to think I hit sober Dave this morning, mate. Have a great day. Look, coming up after the break, we're going to talk to Ian Muin quickly, and then very much looking forward to a mate talk in the studio with my old mate Mike Munro.
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7: Well, how's the day gone today?
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7: The lady
8: 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She's like 28, 29. And she goes, Sean, is it okay if we do the examination now? Your prostate level was a little high. I said, okay, whatever. So I go behind the couch, he goes, take off your bottoms. I'm on the bed, she goes, I'm going to talk you through it. I am putting the lubrication on my finger. I'm touching your bottom. I'm going inside, Sean. I'm wiggling around. I said, hey, why don't we just, we've got the two doctors there. We've got the old one, the young one. Why don't we just bring in, you know, the mainstream media and film it?
7: Where's Mikey Sherman when you need her?
8: Where's Mikey Sherman?
7: She likes kicking in back doors. 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
1: In this update, a new data set shows positive signals in the economy could already be under threat. The latest NZIER quarterly survey of business opinion shows a recovery in business confidence in the June quarter, with a net 12% expecting improvements. The survey was taken during a period when global fuel prices were falling in response to easing hostilities in the Middle East. NZIER Deputy Chief Executive Christina Leong says this confidence is fragile.
2: We would expect that with this renewed conflict. between the US and Iran in more recent weeks, it does threaten this recovery in confidence and potential recovery in demand that might have come from it.
1: Business New Zealand is seeing the positives in our latest economic indicator despite continued global instability. The BNZ Business New Zealand Performance of Services Index shows the sector, which makes up 70% of the economy, grew in June. Hospitality saw a contraction, but this was offset by transport growth. Chief Executive Catherine Rich says it shows a path to recovery when combined with the good manufacturing index results.
3: It adds up to a pretty positive outlook for the economy, but things change dramatically. We can't influence Strait of Hormuz, etc.
1: Defence Minister Chris Penk says we can't just follow Australia's footsteps as the time for replacing our two ageing warships nears. The New Zealand Initiative says the frigates need to retire within a decade, with complex geopolitics adding urgency. It says the replacements will impact our status as a maritime nation and our trade routes and defence capabilities for the next generation. Penk says we want to be able to coordinate with Australia but have other needs,
4: which might go to cost, might go to the kinds of capability we need. It might be, for example, that we decide we want to be more active and present in the Antarctic.
1: New ACT candidate Paul Henry is talking up private-public partnerships as something he'd like to support. The prominent former broadcaster has resigned from TVNZ's board and announced he'll run on ACT's list this election. He says he'd favour a world-class cancer hospital in New Zealand, partially funded by investors that people would travel to from overseas. That's news.
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5: Now, folks, I have in studio, though we're not going to go to him quite yet, an old mate, Mike Munro. He has written a book called Ringside, A Political Memoir. He's just telling me about the dishonourable mentions I have in this book, but we're going to get to Mike just a little later because, of course, the only story in New Zealand this morning really is the passing of Sam Neill. And so many of you have said this morning, and for me too, as a 13-year-old, I think it was May of 1977, Sleeping Dogs is released in New Zealand, the first 35mm full production film ever made in this country, and I saw a New Zealand star called Sam Neill, who played Smith in that movie. It was a seminal moment for me as a young New Zealander, and I guess maybe the start of something huge also in that movie, playing an irascible, tough union leader who said bullshit all the time was Sir Ian Mune. And Sir Ian joins us on the phone now. Gosh, that seems a long time ago, Sir Ian.
6: It's drop the serve, will you? That's for formal occasions only. Just Ian will do nicely.
5: Yeah.
6: That was 50 years ago.
5: Wow.
6: And half a century.
5: Yeah, and it started, as I said, many

0: of my listeners today have rung and said that was for them such a memorable moment in, if you like, the culture of New Zealand that they knew. But also, I guess, for Sam, a step on the way to real stardom, real international movie stardom.
1: Yeah, Sam wasn't very sure why we'd cast him. He didn't really think he was up to it. So I think he's surprised himself a bit. So then he toddled off to Australia, where they were making a few more movies than us, and got into My Brilliant Career, and that was what really kicked his career off.
0: Yeah.
1: Brilliant career indeed.
0: Ian, he always seemed to me to be a slightly understated actor, incredibly expressive, eyes that could be deadpan or incredibly humorously suggestive. There was a quietness about his acting. It wasn't frenetic.
1: Well, the thing is that was very much Sam himself. I mean, Sam, he would be cracking wisecracks all day long, but he would never smile. So you never knew if he was insulting you or complimenting you.
0: Kind of sardonic.
1: Yeah. And when you got him and Brian Brown together, you really had to pay attention.
0: Yeah. Dean Spanley, and lots of people have mentioned Dean Spanley together. And just what a delight of a movie. And also, of course, Ian, Hunt for the Wilder People.
1: Oh, yes. But, you know, the two performances of Sam's that I rank were the self-loathing detective in Peaky Blinders.
0: Yeah.
1: And Wolsey, Cardinal Wolsey in The Tudors.
0: That was mentioned this morning too. Yeah.
1: Now, those two performances were the biggest performances I ever saw Sam give. But by God, they were good, because his truth was always there. Didn't matter how big his performance got, his truth was always there. And that's what people would go along to see him for.
0: Yeah. Ian, you're all individuals, but kind of there must be a ranking system in terms of New Zealand movie stars. Where did Sam rank? I know he was good enough for the Australians to occasionally pretend he's theirs.
1: Yeah. They were always trying that on. I mean, he's right up there. Sam, he'd hate me to say this, but he was one of the rare ones.
0: It's like De Niro.
1: He doesn't do much, but what he does is the truth. No bullshit. No pretense. No striving for effect. Well, the audience goes to Sam rather than Sam coming out at them.
0: That's a really nice way to put it, actually. That's an incredibly incredibly good way to put it. Did he inspire others? And as I said, I tend to go back to Sleeping Dogs. Did that inspire other people? Do you think he pushed along other performers from New Zealand that have come after people like Carl Urban, Flight of the Conchords, all sorts of people now in the movie business?
1: Now, that's interesting. Flight of the Conchords, they are similar to Sam in that kind of deadpan style.
0: Yeah. Well, that's what I was... There is a Kiwi, an underestimated Kiwi thing. I was watching the documentary on John Clarke the other night, and referred to Death in Brunswick. And there was Sam and John just giving one of the most humorous deadpan Kiwi-type performances in that movie. And it was a delight to see it again.
1: Yeah. No, it's funny because in the 70s, I was spending quite a lot of time in L.A. and London and things. And I didn't feel comfortable, and I didn't quite know why, And then one day I suddenly realized Americans didn't get my jokes.
0: Yeah.
1: And I realized that my idea of what was funny was a very Kiwi idea. I hadn't realized it before, but it was a very Kiwi approach. And Sam was like that. He remained a New Zealander, a Kiwi, all through his life.
0: Yeah, yeah. I think that's absolutely true. Look, it comes as a bit of a shock too, Ian. We read that he got over the cancer and then bang it. And I think the last social media I'd seen was a lovely thing he posted. And I don't know if he'd had a bit of his own product, just looking at a bunch of grapes in the harvest down in Central. It was such a delightful little take from him on the joys of picking some grapes. It really was beautiful. And one got the feeling, gosh, he's beaten the big C. He's going to be with us for a while yet.
1: Yeah. I think he was struggling with the big C, and then he went on to some experimental treatments, and they worked.
0: Yeah.
1: He was clear of cancer, but I think the treatments knocked out his immune system. So, although he didn't have the cancer anymore, he wasn't able to keep himself alive.
0: And that is so sad. Big legacy, though, Ian, eh? Big legacy.
1: Oh, hell, are you kidding? Yeah. We're going to miss him. I'm certainly going to miss him. But I know that when I remember him, I smile.
0: Yeah. Do you reckon, look, last question, and everyone's replaying on the internet his screen test for Bond. I reckon that would have ruined him. I reckon it would have ruined him being James Bond.
1: It would have been funny.
0: But he was a contender. He was a contender.
1: Oh, yeah.
0: Favourite memory, Ian? Favourite moment?
1: Well, the last time I saw him was a couple of months ago. We were having dinner down near the waterfront in Auckland, and I gave him a lift back to his hotel. We hopped in Sam never smoked cigarettes. We hopped in my car, and I lit up. And he said, "What are you doing?" I said, "I'm having a fag." He said, "You can't smoke in a car." I said, "It's my bloody car." And he said, "I haven't seen anybody smoke in a car for 20 years. I said, "Would you like one?" He said, "Yes." So we both went back to the hotel laughing all the way, with Sam choking on a cigarette that he hated. But I'd just never seen anybody smoking in a car for so long.
0: No. Ian, I want to thank you for taking the time this morning. I'm sure you, like many, many others, are deeply feeling the loss overnight, and I think collectively the country has lost a great New Zealander that we were lucky to have.
1: Yep, you're dead right.
0: So Ian Mune, sad, so interesting, an experimental treatment and no immune system. There is some speculation that it was pneumonia. Sudden, and one would hope, painless and peaceful for Sam Neill. My next guest, Mike Munro, and his book is rearing to go. We'll take a break and then we're into it.
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9: All right, you are on the platform and in studio. I love an in studio guest because they can't escape. But he's an old mate of mine. His name is Mike Munro. He's just published this book called Ringside, a Political Memoir. It's the third book that Mike's done. He's written one about an ancestor and one about the first Springbok tour of New Zealand. I'm going to give the best potted history I can. And Mike, he's been a journalist for ages. I first met him 1984, I think, in the press gallery, and I was a young thruster. He was a gnarled old veteran working for the Dominion.
10: I was pretty fresh.
9: I can remember the first words you ever spoke to me, Mike. I was doing the gallery round. You said there is too much pack hunting around here, mate.
10: We all become part of it, don't we?
9: But we all became part of it. You went on to work for Helen Clark as a press secretary, media secretary.
10: 10 years.
9: 10 years, and then into the... and what did you do in the interim after Clark was gone?
10: Well, I had my own business.
9: Yeah.
10: I was... Heather and I, my wife and I, were running a communications consultancy. That's right. I did a bit of GR, a bit of comms. Yeah. I did that for 10 or 11 years before I went...
9: And then you go back to Jacinda Ardern.
10: Mm.
9: And what do you do for Jacinda?
10: I was the chief of staff.
9: Wow, okay.
10: Yeah, so I'd worked with Jacinda when she was a young advisor in Helen Clark's office in the early 2000s. So we knew each other, and we'd sort of stayed in touch over the years. And she becomes PM very suddenly,
9: so of course, for those who know the wisdom, you were Leo McGarry.
10: Yeah,
9: you were Leo McGarry of Jacinda Ardern's administration. Mike, that's an incredible career. And I just want to say personally, throughout all that, you've always been a good guy to know and a mate. And someone to have a beer with or have a round of golf with. And you've always been a well fellow, which is a rare thing, actually, for many people in politics. And I think that speaks to your character. But you've now done Ringside.
10: Thank you, Sean.
9: And I like the fact that you've called it Ringside. You've seen it as a sport. Mm. And that may be part of your secret to surviving it.
10: Mm.
9: Is it a serious sport? Is it a life and death sport? Or do we take it too bloody seriously, Mike?
10: No, I don't think we take it too seriously. It's pretty important. We're talking about, you know, governments here and politics and the people who run our country and make decisions for us. And it is like a sport in that, you know, there's winners and losers, there's heroes and villains. The momentum goes back and forth between one side and the other. So it's very sporting-like in its sort of nature.
9: Yeah.
10: And yeah, I often use that analogy actually when I'm sort of talking about what I did and why I get drawn into politics, because I was never a policy wonk. It wasn't so much the policy and the detail of what, you know, policy work that attracted me to politics. It was that contest, and it's very human and it's very raw. And I think the longer you spend around that place, it becomes quite addictive.
9: When you crossed over, and I'll use the term crossed over to the dark side.
10: Yeah, the dark side, yeah, that's what they say.
9: Take me through that, because I, to my mind, and look, I've done it once. I had my little my little dance around the houses with Gareth Morgan back then. But that's a big, and you're a very good, I'm telling you, you're a very good political journalist. What got you to go and work for a government? Was that a reflection of your personal political leanings or a professional interest?
10: Well, it was a wee bit of all the above, I guess. At the time I did that, I'd been a journalist for 20-something years, and 10 of those years I'd been in the press gallery. I took a year's paternity leave. I had my kids then were about 4 and 8 years old. I took a year off, and that gave me a chance to sort of reflect on what I wanted to do next. I was working for what they called the Dominion newspaper in those days.
9: Yeah, yeah.
10: It's now called The Post, of course. And I was due to go back at the end of 1995, and I wasn't quite sure what I was going to do. I told the editor I didn't want to be continuing in the press gallery, find me another role. So I was sort of open to ideas and suggestions. And then I suddenly get this approach from somebody in the Labour camp who wants me to go and work for Helen Clark, who was in dire straits at the time. She was at about 4%.
9: That's when she was opposition.
10: She was opposition leader, correct.
9: Okay.
10: She'd taken over from Mike Moore a year or two earlier. The Labour camp was very divided. Helen Clark was hanging on by a thread. But Helen Clark was somebody who I'd always admired. I'd watched her during my press gallery years. She was there right through those years, rising through the ranks. I remember her being overlooked by the Longy Douglas crew for a place in cabinet. She was probably too much of a lefty to align to Jim Anderson. So she was a politician I admired, and I sort of felt that she was on a path to
9: somewhere. And she was leader of the Labour Party.
10: She was leader of the Labour Party.
9: In opposition.
10: In opposition, battling to hold off the alliance. National was in government, of course. Jim Bolger was Prime Minister. But yeah, Clark was somebody who I admired.
9: I wanted to do something different. And what a time to do something different, because the alliance was on the rise. That was
10: a
9: fascinating time. And say what you want about Helen Clark, you know, I would say the softest thing about her was her teeth. But but she was smart.
10: She was smart. And I remember some of my old gallery mates, and you may have been one of them, Sean, who said to me, "Munro, what are you doing? Haven't you looked at her ratings? She mightn't last a year.
9: Yeah.
10: She mightn't get through the next election." And that was true. That was true enough. But I thought, well, you know, as I spoke about a moment ago, the tides go back and forth, momentum shifts.
9: Yeah.
10: And I wasn't prepared
9: to ride off. Ride that puppy all the way into government, you know.
10: Correct.
9: Huge.
10: The first election with her was 96. She almost got over the line.
9: Yeah.
10: That was the first time we had an MMP election.
9: That's
10: in New Zealand,
9: and I was at the Panorama Motor Hotel watching Jim Bolger and Dick Griffin drinking whiskey and talking to Winston Peters on the phone on election night.
10: Yeah, well, Griff was an old mate of Winston, of course, and that may have been a factor in his decision in the end. But of course, it was the first time that one Winston Raymond Peters kept us waiting and was the kingmaker. And Labour had very, you know, good talks with the New Zealand First Party that year. But in the end, Winston, you know, went with
9: I think it was done on election night. I actually reckon.
10: You reckon?
9: I'll say that for my book. So then you have this time in the wilderness, but you're contenders, you're real contenders by then.
10: Mm.
9: And you get in, and then you've written about in the book this Corngate thing.
10: Yes, indeed. That was one of the first big issues that we encountered in government. It was the 2002, wasn't it?
9: Yeah.
10: Yeah, no, that was a big affair, and it lingered for a long time. And it was, you know, quite... the Prime Minister was very angry about it, because she had been... It was an old-fashioned ambush.
9: The interview was an ambush.
10: True.
9: But the question was, and I was involved at times doing rather aggressive interviews with Marion Hobbs on Morning Report, which probably weren't helping the Labour in the polls, to the point where... Amazingly, mate Al Morrison, who was political editor, told me to stop or it would cost us the election. I said, "What do you mean us?" He says, "Well, the government." And I said, "Al, I'm not the government and you shouldn't be either." But the fact was, as I remember, there was a briefing that there had been some problem, and the Prime Minister and the Prime Minister had been aware of it. Technically,
10: correct. Yeah. There had been a scare about 18 months earlier where some imported corn, there was some doubt about it.
9: Yeah.
10: It showed up as possibly GM-tainted corn. And it went back and forth. And in the end, the sort of conclusion was, we can't tell. We don't have enough evidence. We don't have the science to be absolutely sure. And a paper went to Cabinet about it. But this importation matter was sort of buried a bit in the paper.
9: Yeah.
10: Yes, Hobbs was the minister responsible at the time. She had made a press release about it.
9: Yeah.
10: No one really batted an eyelid at it. Mm. So, yes, the issue has sort of been public, but not in a high enough profile for people to
9: notice.
10: And
9: the Prime Minister had probably seen the paper, if not read the entire thing that said it.
10: Yeah. And she normally had a very good...
9: So how could you say that John Campbell ambushed her?
10: Well, because we didn't know that a book had been written by one Nicky Hager that spelled out the issue in some detail.
9: Yeah.
10: And he had, in typical Nicky style, he had put together 2 + 2 + 2 and got 11. And so he came up with a great theory that the government had...
9: And then it got to John Campbell, and John Campbell said, let's make it 12.
10: Yeah, that's right, that's right. And so when the PM went in, the PM... And I say this in the book several times, she put great store in preparation. Before she went into any interview, she liked to be across the brief and across the issues. She didn't like to get being caught unawares. And we briefed her for that interview. We'd been told we would be about GM issues, and we got all the relevant cabinet papers and notes together, and the officials briefed her on it. But we didn't know about the Hager book and the specific allegation of a government cover-up.
9: And she called John Campbell what a despicable
10: little creep. A sanctimonious little creep.
9: Did you agree with her?
10: She didn't. I wasn't into the sort of business of abusing journalists in my role.
9: No, I didn't ask you that. I said, did you agree with her?
10: No, I wouldn't. No, I don't think it was a fitting description for John. But having said that, I understand her anger and her dismay at what had happened. And Helen was normally pretty controlled.
9: Yeah,
10: and it was a controlled fury that night, but just there were little moments, and I talk about them in the book actually, where Helen got quite, you know, florid with her language and quite excessive with some of her comments.
9: Yeah, I know, she could be very brutally honest. And look, I've always liked her as a person. She wouldn't, didn't like Morning Report, which I was doing at the time, and you guys did a trick. I want to know if this was deliberate. Mm. You would put her on with a Wātea news thing before 6 o'clock. She'd do a pre-record the night before. Mm. She'd say she was unavailable for us. Then she'd put up Cullen as her stand-in on whatever the issue was. And Cullen would just say, well, as the Prime Minister said just 10 minutes ago on Wātea news right here on national radio. And it was a bloody clever little way to get round actually having to do an interview with Jeff or I.
10: Yes, look, Helen was generally pretty available, and she certainly went on Morning Report a lot. Yes, there may have been occasions...
9: She went on with Wātea News.
10: Yeah, Wātea News was a bit of a hardy... was a regular slot for her. So was Paul Holmes.
9: Because they never asked her any freaking hard questions, Mike.
10: No, I don't think Helen had... I don't think you could ever say that about Helen, being scared of a questioner.
9: All right.
10: I mean, sometimes it was about audience too. She was always on with Holmes of a Monday morning, and that used to annoy Morning Report too.
9: Yeah.
10: But we'd always offer them a pre-record. But it was just a regular call. Paul Holmes had a massive audience.
9: And we wouldn't pre-record the Prime Minister. We said Prime Minister on its life.
10: Yeah, that's right. But I think you did pre-record her sometimes when you had no option. Yeah. If she had other calls plus a flight to catch, I think sometimes Morning Report had to be done at 6 in the morning or 5:45 or whatever.
9: Look, I want to just look back quickly on that time. Let's say the Clark years.
10: Yes.
9: And the early years when you and I first wrote or worked together there. It was like, when I look back now, a different world. Mm. The technology and the pace.
10: Mm.
9: And to be honest, the intimacy of it seemed much greater. Would you agree that looking back, you know, 20 years, 30 years, it was like a different world?
10: Well, I guess the big change technology-wise is that

0: speak to you. That would never happen today.
1: You'd have to
0: today,
1: give...
0: Today, there's security...
1: You'd have to send an email to an underling.
0: Exactly, yeah.
1: But also,
0: the swipe doors, you wouldn't get near them.
1: Oh, you wouldn't?
0: The swipe doors are not programmed to allow journalists in. And so there's a distance now, which the new technology is partly sort of closed, but I don't think it's the same.
1: Does that distance make people less accountable for their actions and more impersonal and harsher?
0: Yes, it probably does. But I just... A lot more discipline around communities within parties now. It's all about focus group tested messes and road tests. You can't have the sort of Edwards, Winston Peters or...

0: Never to clean, who just sound off about an issue. Today, you know, the party discipline and the whipping process is very strict.
1: Damn them.
0: So it's been, yeah, there's a separation there now, which sort of answers your original question.
1: All right, look, we've covered Clark, we've talked about the technology, we're going to have a break. Then I want to talk about Jacinda, and I know a hell of a lot of people in my audience, not necessarily for good reasons, are going to be really interested in this. Let's take the break, Bella.
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1: All right, we are with Mike Munro, journalist, spin doctor, author of Ringside, a political memoir. Mike's been around since Adam was a cowboy. Mike, so we've covered Helen Clark, right? You were a spin doctor for Helen Clark at a time where politics, the pace of communication was different. There's the break, there's the John Key years, and then Jacinda Ardern, whose book we've covered extensively, books on Jacinda Ardern we've covered extensively. Mm-hmm. She is much discussed by my audience, and books on Jacinda Ardern we've covered extensively. Mm-hmm. She is much discussed by my audience, not always in the most glowing terms, I might add. I did a review of that movie that Clark Gayford made.
2: Oh, yes.
1: And didn't get a lot of screen time on that. Did you keep on dodging?
2: I think I might have been in the background there. Just background presence. And that's the way it should be.
1: I'm going to say something about that movie. I thought the saddest moment in that movie was on holiday in the Coromandel. Was on holiday in the Coromandel, and it was one of the in-laws' houses. Mm. And these protesters turn up outside with signs. Yeah, yeah. And I thought, shit, that wouldn't have happened in the time of Helen Clark. New Zealanders wouldn't have done that.
2: No, that's true, actually, they wouldn't have.
1: And I want to talk about what is, Mike, the hatred towards Jacinda Ardern.

0: And I think you can disagree, you can have views about policy, you can have views about mandates, and there can be strong views. But for the first time in my experience, the only last time I can remember such tribal hatred was towards Muldoon, but it was nowhere near as extreme as that which lingers for Jacinda Ardern. Did you guys see that coming, and did you feel it in the time you worked for her?
1: Yeah, I think you've got to be a wee bit careful about overstating it. Yes, there was a hatred there, but it was quite a small block of people, but it was the intensity of that hatred and the way they expressed it. Like you say, turning up at her home, turning up at her events, with quite vile signs being held up and quite vile chants being made towards her. But, you know, you've got to remember that when Jacinda Ardern stepped down at the start of, the start of 2023, she still had quite a strong profile, and her popularity was still quite good.
0: The trend was
1: It was softening
0: quite
1: but compared with Luxon and Hipkins today, she was well ahead of any rivals, certainly well ahead of Luxon.
0: Then what happened, Mike?
1: And but like I say, it had a real intensity to it. Well, I think what happened was that the whole COVID experience of caught up with us and caught up with her. The country went along with the controls that were put on us during those COVID years, the mandates, the closing of borders, the other restrictions on our daily life. It was sort of novelty for a while, but over a period of time, the mood changed. And the mood was changing during the Auckland lockdown.
0: And the government made some decisions towards the end of that to lock down people for much longer than the health officials were telling them.
1: Yeah, the Auckland lockdown. Tell
0: people about some of the health risks associated with the vaccine, even though the health officials had recommended that they should tell people for fully informed consent.
1: Yeah.
0: You have to say a lot of decisions were made there that in hindsight were horrendous or very, very poor decisions, Mike.
1: And I think the senior players in that government would go along with that.
0: Yeah.
1: They'd admit that under pressure, they probably made some decisions that if they got a second chance, they would have been quite different decisions. But I think the other thing was too, Sean, was that during those early months, it was all about Jacinda Ardern and Ashley
0: Bloomfield,
1: yeah. Gosh, I forgot the name already. That's dreadful.
0: Yeah.
1: So it was, Jacinda was sort of front and centre of the controls that were put in place during 2020. It was like it was a one-woman show. And the country went along with that, like I say. But when things changed, it was almost like, right, this is all your fault. You're the one happy to sort of take the glory. Not the glory, but take the credit for what the country was doing.
0: Isn't there some justification in that, Mike?
1: I understand that. You're the one who took all the credit during the early years of the early months of COVID. Therefore, when things go wrong, we're going to be blaming you. So it's like she became the sole target of all the venom and all the anger and all the sort of irritation in the community. And I think there was an element of misogyny about it as well. In fact, that was quite apparent in some of the signage and some of the placards people
0: were holding. Hang on, Mike. You saw that often on the streets. Just really?
1: Hold fire.
0: Just really? There's a scene in the movie.
1: As I said, there was an element of it.
0: Okay, element of it.
1: I'm not saying it was the only reason.
0: Don't overplay it.
1: But, no, I won't.
0: A scene in the movie where she looks out, and I've got to say that was one of the other images of that movie.
1: In her office.
0: In her office. From behind the lace curtains, it was like someone, Mrs. Williams at number 11, oh, what's happening down the road? It was a very strange visual. It gave me a very interesting visual thing. But she's there. All the people are starting to gather on the lawn of Parliament.
1: Yeah.
0: And I think Andrew Campbell, who was the press guy, says, don't worry about this. A polling says they're not really real New Zealanders. Mm. They don't represent middle New Zealanders. Don't worry about it. It'll all blow over.
1: Mm.
0: Shit, worst piece of advice I've ever seen caught on celluloid. Mm. I went, when the platform started, I went and I surveyed. Mm. I got David Farrow to survey the people at that protest.
1: Mm.
0: They were Labour voters and they were Green voters.
1: Mm.
0: And they were Māori.
1: And
0: they were working class bloody people.
1: Mm.
0: They were Labour's people.
1: A lot of middle New Zealand people there.
0: A lot of middle New Zealanders there. How did your government miss that?
1: Well, like I say, there was a pent up anger that came to the surface during the final months of the COVID lockdowns, during the Auckland lockdown. That was the critical period, that 6 week period at the end of 2021, and that just boiled over into what you saw on the grounds of Parliament in 2022. I don't think Labor missed it as such. They knew, they could see that the mood was changing. It was apparent from the polling, the internal polling Labor was doing, that the mood was changing. And they were trying to address that. But as I said a moment ago, they probably took decisions during that period which would be different today if they were able to get a second crack at it. But don't sort of run away with the idea that they didn't see it coming. They knew the mood was changing. At the same time, the economy was deteriorating. Global inflation was taking hold. That was whacking New Zealand around the ears. So there was sort of there were storms coming on several fronts. As towards the end of Jacinda Ardern's time.
0: Yeah, and I don't think any of us would argue that the last few days, which were bad faith actors involved who had gotten the whole thing, and it was a bloody mess.
1: Absolutely it was. But coming back to that scene you described, Ardern was in her office, as you say. She was trying to work in her office, and there's this cacophony of noise coming from Parliament's
0: lawns. And she decides to go home to her... Yeah, and I'm sorry, Mike, that was another moment. That was just like checking out. That wasn't leadership.
1: Mm.
0: That was refusal to address, to sit here. Oh, if I go away and I can't hear it, it's not happening. Well, it was happening.
1: Well, she was still Prime Minister, Sean. She was trying to run the country, trying to run a policy program.
0: So, best way to do that. Let's sort out what's happening. She's trying to work,
1: and she needs to get out of the noise.
0: Oh, come on. Let's sort out what's happening on the lawn of Parliament so I can work. She ran away.
1: You should also know that during that time, she frequently went back to her house because she had a 2 or 3 year old child at the time.
0: And she
1: often went home and worked from evening. Yeah. She also worked in the evenings.
0: She was also on drugs by that stage. She was taking anti-anxiety drugs or sleeping pills.
1: Correct. Or she visited that in the movie.
0: Yeah, she said that in the movie.
1: Well, it was having an impact on her sleeping habits, obviously.
0: Wow.
1: And, I mean, not just the fact that there was this massive protest happening right outside Parliament, but also she was dealing with some pretty gnarly issues.
0: Okay, what sort of drugs was she taking?
1: Oh, I don't know. I wasn't... By that stage, I'd left the building. And I can only go on what she talked about in her book.
0: But I looked at the movie and I got the feeling that Clark was really concerned about her mental well-being and her health towards the end of the COVID thing, and he was saying to her, God, stop. I said it was like she had a chalkboard with red wool and things, and she couldn't sleep, and he was trying to haul her back from the brink.
1: And like any partner, he could see the impact it was having on her.
0: Yeah.
1: It wasn't the first time that I was aware that Clark Gavitt had expressed those concerns. That happened when I was still there. I remember I left the building just before COVID.
0: Did she lose it, Mike, towards the end?
1: I don't think she lost it, but I just think it started to overwhelm her. It started to overwhelm her. And when she made that lovely comment on the day she stepped down about having nothing left in the tank, and that expression, I think, captures how she was feeling from what I knew at that time and from what people were telling me from inside the building. She was just finding incredibly draining trying to deal with the
0: Is she going to have
1: fallout.
0: A crack at the UN Secretary General job?
1: I'm sure there'll be people encouraging her to do so, but look, no.
0: Would your old mate Helen Clark be one of them?
1: Oh, no, I think Helen's had her crack.
0: No, would Helen Clark be encouraging
1: I don't know. I mean, Helen wouldn't probably share that sort of stuff with me, but Helen's a great admirer of Jacinda and knows the skill set she's got, but whether or not she's encouraging her to do that, I wouldn't know. But Jacinda's enjoying her stage of life right now. Domiciled in Australia, isn't she's got a number of activities.
0: Yeah, I think it is really sad if it is the case that our New Zealand politics have reached a stage where a former Prime Minister cannot live comfortably in this country without diplomatic protection. I think that's a horrible indictment.
1: It is an indictment.
0: On our body politic and our society.
1: Mm. Well, I'm glad you say that, because that's the nub of it. That she is, I mean, she comes to New Zealand. She's over here for events, most recently Readers, Writers in Auckland. But, she always has to have protection shadowing her when she's here. That may change over time. That may soften. But,
0: it's a bloody shame. And it's not the Kiwi way.
1: No, it's not.
0: And never bloody was.
1: Yeah.
0: We're going to have a break, and then I want to talk about the news media, the business we were in, and I still am. Let's take a break.
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7: All right, we are having a great old yarn during the break. Mike Munro, former chief of staff for Jacinda Ardern, media spin doctor for Helen Clark, and journalist for the Old Dominion.
8: And the Herald.
7: Mike, I want to talk about journalism. And God, I'm what, 41st, 42nd year for me, 84, 42nd year, 1984 I started.
8: Yes, you did, yes.
7: Boy, has it changed.
8: Indeed it has.
7: We were talking about Helen Clark, we were talking about the problems with COVID. I'm going to call it, I'm going to put forward a hypothesis. I think our news media started to fail when we did not properly examine, expose or question the podium of truth during COVID. I think that was the beginning of a degradation of trust in New Zealand media and indeed New Zealand media's ability to do its job properly.
8: No, I don't agree.
7: Okay.
8: I think...
7: Are you saying those things haven't happened?
8: Well, I think journalists got a lot of opportunities to grill the Prime Minister and Bloomfield during that time. There were daily press conferences. She was doing her normal media rounds as well. I think there was plenty of access for the media to be asking all the questions.
7: Yeah, but they weren't asking the right questions, and they were
8: maybe sometimes they were still trying to
7: getting the access.
8: Oh no, I think that's going a bit too far, Sean. They were under pressure themselves because it was very new. I mean, it reminded me of our days with Rogernomics.
7: Oh God,
8: when we were being bombarded with new stuff all the time.
7: I look back and I say, you know how he got that through? He kept us drunk and just threw stuff. Bevan Burgess, the guy's best, he just kept throwing stuff. No one could keep up. And then, there's free press at this policy launch. We're down there. Oh, okay.
8: But we were learning a whole new language. That reform was so deep and so extensive that we were struggling to keep up. And during COVID, it was a bit the same. There was so much going on. There was so much information to be shared. Bloomfield would bring sort of technical dimensions to it. Jacinda would do the comms and the political stuff. I just think the media, to a certain extent, were overwhelmed by the issue as much as the rest of the world was. And I think what you're saying is maybe they just got a bit sort of, you know, bamboozled by it.
7: Well, it's this moment and a crisis was created, and I don't think that any institution, I'm going to be honest, responded particularly well to that crisis, and no one stopped and said, is this really a crisis? I think people will be writing about COVID for years to come and the global and our national response to it. But we can tell that trust in mainstream media is in the frickin' toilet. They get back to what? 34% and they think it's a huge bounce. 34%?
8: Yeah.
7: That's 66% of people don't trust the institution, sort of institutions that you used to work for as a journalist. That lack of trust, that's why the platform exists, to plug a gap of where we're trying to trust and say, we are going to be difficult and ask difficult questions, even if that means we get cancelled or banned. That's why we're here. I would have said that when we met 40 years ago, it was different. I think the media did have a kudos. And I'd actually say this with some self-deprecation. The media I worked in, TV3 and radio and everything, we had less kudos and trust because we were the entertainment flyboys. But print media was very, very, you know, I think very, very
8: standable.
7: Had standing,
8: Well, I think one thing we didn't have to deal with, Sean, 40 years ago was social media. And we didn't have to deal with the hysteria and the misinformation that's out there now in the media sort of ecosystem, and I think that sort of has an impact. It tends to taint mainstream media because people just think there's media, whether it's digital or whether it's mainstream newspapers, radio, or whatever. And I think that, you know, with digital media, everybody's potentially a journalist now. Anybody can express an opinion to the whole world on there.
7: Anyone can publish.
8: On their social platform. Anyone can publish. Anyone can have a podcast or a blog or whatever. So we're all experts all of a sudden. And of course, that means that there's a lot of misinformation and nonsense and just, you know, a lot of untruths out there in the media world. And I think that tends to, as I say, taint mainstream media because people just see all this media beast being won.
7: But mainstream media also, they de-platform people, they cancel people.
8: Yeah, they do.
7: They do engage in red journalism. This organisation, myself, since it's set up, we are treated in a certain way. We're described as far right. I've had corrections on that from stuff now. But I know when I'm being got at, you know. And I think a lot of individual groups of New Zealanders, many of them who gathered on the lawn of Parliament for that protest, were expressing that they had been disenfranchised by the mainstream media, and many of them still feel that.
8: I get that. As I say, the thing about mainstream journalists is that they're also active online. They also tweet and they Instagram and Facebook their opinions, and people see these opinions and they see well-known names, you know, throwing their view out into the sort of media atmosphere. Names, you know, throwing their view out into the sort of media atmosphere. And I think that has helped to sort of undermine them as well and make them look less professional,
7: Mike,
8: because they become part of these sort of shouting conversations
7: online. Would you
8: agree,
7: Mike? Let's one thing. Would you agree that many news organisations have an inherent left bias?
8: In overall terms, yeah, there is a sort of lefty liberal tendency in the media, but I like to think that most New Zealand mainstream media outlets work very hard to be as fair as
7: Radio
8: they can.
7: New Zealand?
8: It doesn't always come across. Well, you're talking to an RNZ listener, and I have been for 40 or 50 years.
7: Yeah.
8: It's become my sort of source of morning news because it's ingrained in me. And I'm satisfied that I hear all points of view. There's times when I think they've been a wee bit too lefty. There's times when I think they've been too conservative and taking the conservative right-wing line on issues.
7: Okay, stuff.
8: So I'm not going to sort of buy
7: stuff,
8: into that.
7: Left or right?
8: Again, I'm going to say it's probably down the middle. There's times when you'll see them going both ways. You'll see them leaning right. Okay. You'll see them leaning left.
7: Right, what do you think of Hooton?
8: I don't like to attach these
7: labels.
8: What
7: do you think of Hooton? He's head of your old shop.
8: Fascinating appointment. I mean, Hooton is he's a smart guy. He's a good writer. I've been reading his columns for a long time and his commentary. It just sort of blows me away that a guy who has never worked in a newsroom, has never worked as a journalist, suddenly ends up running a metropolitan newspaper. Yeah. I mean, I know it's only a very thin, small newspaper these days, but one nonetheless.
7: Yeah.
8: No, fascinating appointment.

0: But again, it says so much about where the media world's at.
1: TVNZ, they need personalities
0: there.
1: TVNZ left or right?
0: Oh, they've probably stayed. I don't know. I don't really sort of see. Look, Sean, the thing is, you can, over a period of time, when you follow these news organisations, you see them going both ways. You see them being very, you know, favourable to the right, then favourable to the left. So I don't like to sort of attach a label that says they're one or the other. I just think it's too simplistic. They'll be guilty of swaying one way and the other all the time.
1: Yeah. I'm looking forward to reading the book. I'm glad I didn't before the interview, and I've got a couple of mentions in there.
0: You have, yes.
1: Breaking into the bar with Bernie Lagan.
0: Yeah, yeah.
1: And what's the other one?
0: Oh, Winston raised questions about your appointment as a BSA member in 2017.
1: This came
0: up as a topic during the coalition talks.
1: I only had one meeting and I was going big.
0: But now Winston was sounding off about various appointments that the key English government had made.
1: Yeah.
0: Because it happened on their watch.
1: I was unaware of that as till now. A long time, 40-plus years.
0: It is, yeah.
1: Best government as journalist or staffer, best government in that last 40 years?
0: Well, I think we were well served by the Clark government and the Key English government in terms of just, you know, keeping on top of things. And well, the longevity of those governments tells you they were doing something right.
1: Yeah.
0: I think they sold themselves well, they presented themselves well, they didn't get too far ahead of public opinion. And I think that, Clark was certainly exemplary in that area, but I think Key, as a relative newcomer to politics, when he got into the job, he was a very quick learner, John Key, and he learned to become a sort of a central...
1: So that's a period, that's an epoch, is my word this morning.
0: That's right.
1: So Clark, the day. Key times, best time.
0: Yeah.
1: Worst one.
0: I think it's got a lot worse now.
1: Clark, word of the day. Key times, best time.
0: Yeah.
1: Worst one.
0: I think it's got a lot worse now, but that's because of the state of our world. This is probably the worst government in terms of... it's been a very difficult coalition to run, obviously, and you've got a newcomer trying to run it, and Christopher Luxon, and it sort of shows. He's been pulled this way and that by two very dominant personalities, and Winston Peters and Seymour, and sometimes they've really struggled to keep on top of things because of that. But I just think the fact that this government spent the first year of its life simply undoing what the previous government had done, it was a shocking start to a term of government. They did nothing for a year apart from maybe tax cuts.
1: Oh, they had a 48-point plan, was it?
0: They've made up for it since then, of course.
1: Yeah.
0: But I just think it's sad that a government would spend about one-third of its first term in office just undoing what's happened before it.
1: Yeah.
0: And I think it's been part of the sort of reason they've got into trouble that they've had to move too quick since then.
1: Mike, so good having time with you. It is called Ringside. Ringside Float.
0: Thanks for the plug, Sean.
1: Where can you get it? All good bookstores?
0: All good bookstores, yes. Your Whitcalls and your Unities.
1: And what's the retail price about?
0: $39.95,
1: $40. We knew that. That's nothing. And maybe we'll do some selected readings. And I'm going to get Mike to sign this copy. And maybe you could buy it online, like we did with the Jacinda book. That's us for the morning. Thank you, Bella. We better get to the news.
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4: 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So all the transgender people too, what do we do with them? They can't play women's sport. Okay, no, understood that. And the international athletics, amateur athletics, and the professional athletics, obviously, have said you can't. Fair enough. They can't play rugby. Fair enough. Yeah, but what about this group that's in the middle? Where do they go if they don't play women's sport? And yet, to all intents and purposes, they've been living as a woman their entire lives.
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1: In this update, a new data set shows positive signals in the economy could already be under threat. The latest NZIER quarterly survey of business opinion shows a recovery in business confidence in the June quarter, with a net 12% expecting improvements. The survey was taken during a period when global fuel prices were falling in response to easing hostilities in the Middle East. NZIER Deputy Chief Executive Christina Leong says this confidence is fragile.
2: We would expect that with this renewed conflict between the US and Iran in more recent weeks, it does threaten this recovery in confidence and potential recovery in demand that might have come from it.
1: Business New Zealand is seeing the positives in our latest economic indicator despite continued global instability. The BNZ Business New Zealand Performance of Services Index shows the sector, which makes up 70% of the economy, grew in June. Hospitality saw a contraction, but this was offset by transport growth. Chief Executive Catherine Rich says it shows a path to recovery when combined with the good manufacturing index results.
3: It adds up to a pretty positive outlook for the economy, but things change dramatically. We can't influence Strait of Hormuz, etc.
1: Defence Minister Chris Penk says we can't just follow Australia's footsteps as the time for replacing our two ageing warships nears. The New Zealand Initiative says the frigates need to retire within a decade, with complex geopolitics adding urgency. It says the replacements will impact our status as a maritime nation and our trade routes and defence capabilities for the next generation. Penk says we want to be able to coordinate with Australia, but have other needs.
4: Which might go to cost, might go to the kinds of capability we need. It might be, for example, that we decide we want to be more active and present in the Antarctic.
1: New ACT candidate Paul Henry is talking up private-public partnerships as something he'd like to support. The prominent former broadcaster has resigned from TVNZ's board and announced he'll run on ACT's list this election. He says he'd favour a world-class cancer hospital in New Zealand, partially funded by investors that people would travel to from overseas. That's news.
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0: story about that. A lovely girl. 8 years older than I was, much more mature, attractive less, clever. Couldn't have children, but that wasn't an issue for me at the time because I was a selfish little bugger. And I'd been selected as the candidate, National Party candidate. Here's the irony. I'd been selected as the National Party candidate for Hawke's Bay. I'd lost in 1987 by 800 votes, and I'd come back for another crack. Well, that's not entirely true. Jim Bolger was about to fire me because he didn't like the rise and rise of Winston Peters in the polls and blame me for that. God knows why. So I went back to Hawke's Bay and got the National Party nomination, much to the chagrin, I have to say, of the leader's office. Anyhow, about this time, I was engaged to be married because, I've got to be honest with you, I sort of got married for the same reason Helen Clark got married, to be perfectly honest with you, because it was expected of you. And I was expected to show maturity. I had a perfectly good relationship. But I managed to convince my lovely then wife, Karen, then partner, Karen, had looked after me, I have to say, considerably for the previous 4 years, the maturity that I most significantly lacked. And I said, what about getting married? And she said, are you sure you want to? I was very honest about it. I said, I probably need to convince people of my maturity. I mean, that's the way you thought in those days. You know, having a child out of wedlock still in 1990 was considered disgraceful. And I had two. So there you go. Now, what happened next? Oh, yes. What happened next was, I said, we'll make it close to the election so there'll be a bit of coverage, but do it on a Saturday because there's always, you know. And you'll laugh at this, Josh. It was all carefully stage-managed to the particular day. I was as sick as a dog. I should have, in actual fact, been in hospital, let alone in bed. That's how sick I was. I got a dreadful... I had pneumonia, but I struggled through the day. Poor everybody, including me. And it was on the 14th of July, Saturday the 14th of July. And I thought, oh, well, at least the media will hear. Well, because I'd been in bed for 3 days with pneumonia, as it would later be diagnosed, that I didn't realise that on the Thursday, Josh, the local newspaper had gone on strike. Yeah, Josh.
1: Oh, I you mucked that up then.
0: I mucked it up. Well, it's completely. And I'm going on the day through my sort of haze of taking all those, and I think I took as much ephedrine as I could. I don't know if it was legal at the time. I was taking an awful lot of medication just to try and get through the day, actually stay upright, to be honest with you. I can remember saying in the middle of it all, where are the media, you know? They said, oh, didn't you know that the journalists are all on strike? I won't be going back until Wednesday. And I went, oh, could have stayed in bed. I'll tell you something else, just quietly. Winston Peters, actually, was the MC at my wedding. And it was a beautiful, beautiful... I do remember the venue for the function afterwards. It was a place called Beach's Restaurant. And it was on the foreshore of Napier, on the Marine Parade. And it was a very, very good restaurant as well. And so there I was, and Karen said to me, we're meant to be in Taupo tonight, which was the start of the so-called honeymoon. She said, do you think you can make it? And I said, I think I should go to hospital. So there you go. There was July the 14th, and I'll always be remembered for all those reasons that I've just suggested to you. But I'm pretty sure it was the storming of the Bastille. Somebody will tell me if I'm right or I'm wrong. 0800, by the way, 33 22 83 for all day. 0800 33 22 83, text 5050. Listen, I wanted to share this morning with you, if I might, and the latest opinion poll that's come out from Radio New Zealand Reed Research. They put out one every quarter, and it has gone gangbusters, as you would expect. Gangbusters for a number of reasons, and I'll come to the primary reason in a second. But I just wanted to mention that Radio New Zealand, which is the state broadcaster, is working with Reed Research to do these polls. The last one that they did was the middle of March. So the world's moved on a bit since then. To give you an example of how the world's moved on since

0: then. The Prime Minister and National Party leader, Chris Luxon, survived a party leadership vote since then. Maramena Kapakingi has gone from Te Pāti Māori to start the Te Tau Tokoro Party. The budget's gone. A whole series of policy announcements have been made. From memory, there was the start of a scrap between Iran and the United States of America and Israel that I can remember having Winston Peters on the show talking about, ironically, as Minister of Foreign Affairs, saying it'll all be over by lunchtime. Well, that's not his fault, but it's not. I think the whole Western world thought it would be all over by lunchtime too. Still going. And as of this morning, every ship that goes through the Hormuz Strait, according to President Donald Trump, will be escorted by, apparently, the US military, but have to pay a 20% tariff to get through. So I can't see, just quietly, any end to this conflict anytime soon, nor any end to the $3 plus at the petrol pump, Josh Alita. So, and already a suggestion that in Wellington and Auckland, places that do have public transport, usually funded by rural and provincial New Zealand, but anyhow, both through your rates and your taxes, it's all very unfair. Somebody should shoot them. And there's taxation without representation, can I say, or taxation without a service, public transport in this country. But public transport patronage up everywhere, Josh, everywhere except Josh. Public transport patronage is up everywhere except, this is sort of a rhetorical question, Josh, so it's all right, you don't need to answer. Queenstown. Why not Queenstown, Josh?
1: It probably isn't.
0: Because the people that go to Queenstown don't need to worry what the price of petrol is, just quietly, at $3, $4, $5. So the last thing they're doing is getting in a car. In addition to which, if you get in a car in Queenstown, as I discovered yesterday, Josh, it's almost an exercise in futility. Just, you know. So the places are swamped with school holiday kids and families from probably fairly middle to upper middle class families. The ski season started, so tons of Australians are in town to fly over for the ski season. And then you've just got the normal rounds of tourists anyhow, so... Try driving in Queenstown just quietly, so there's not really much point in driving or taking the bus. Good luck on moving. All right, anyhow, the latest radio... So, there's a lot happened, in essence, from... this poll was taken over the 2nd to the 9th of July. So it includes, as I said, the budget, many of the policy announcements. It doesn't include the visit of Narendra Modi, but I... foreign affairs doesn't tend to, and foreign events flavour polls in this country, particularly when our primary number one issue is the economy and, in particular, for all of us, the cost of living. So, you know, I'm sorry, but lovely to have you here, Prime Minister Modi, and your Hindu Nationalist Party. Magnificent. Gave the real fillip, I have to say, to the Indian community. Who knew there were that many people, Indians? I didn't know there were that many people, Indians, in Auckland. There they were, Josh. I think they got to five figures in the end in terms of turnout. 10,000, not 2,000. But nonetheless, it's not going to move the poll. So we'll just go with the poll result taken over that weekend of the 2nd to the 9th of July. Because there's some really interesting stuff in there that I need to unpack, as much for myself as for you, to be honest with you. Because if you break down this poll, the centre-right are only being held together by, New Zealand First and ACT. They are holding the centre-right together, and it is them that will, at the moment, based upon this poll, that would assure that a centre-right coalition will come in. The Nats are not holding their support. They've dropped to 28.7% in this poll. They were previously 30.8%, so they've dropped over 2 points. That's quite appreciable. And really, that shouldn't be happening, given you've put a budget up there and a lot of policy announcements around KiwiSaver and solar energy and things like that. That should be winners. Well, should they? I've said this all along, didn't I? And I said it at the time. You can promise the never never, but the present is the cost of living. So solar energy on rooftops, and I have to say, KiwiSaver in the future are not going to change votes. They might have been well accepted by the communities that they have attended for, but they aren't going to move one vote, can I tell you, to National. And I said that at the time, and voila, here it has been proven as well. And that's because it's the cost of living, stupid. I mean, God, how much... God, I don't know who does the strategy in the National Party at the moment, but dear God, it's the cost of living. I'm giving it to you for free. That's the issue. There isn't any other issue out there. It's the cost of living, you know? All right, I'll say it again. No, it's the cost of living. The other thing is, looking at this poll as well, the top, and listen, there's no surprise that the Opportunity Party is banging on the door of 5%. You heard it from me first. I said a long time ago now that the Opportunity Party will get to 5%. Why do I say that? Do they deserve to be at 5%? Is there a problem that needs to be solved by the Opportunity Party? It's that people don't like New Zealand First being the balance of power, so they'd rather give it to the Opportunity Party? No. The answer to that question is because the mainstream media, and here we've got Radio New Zealand, brilliant, RNZ News, a magnificent example, are going to promote and slavishly cover, I have to say, the Opportunity Party and its leadership forever, until election day. And they are going to do so without any hard questions, with the most benign of coverage possible, and with the intent of being the breeze, if not the rather strong wind, that will set the sail of the Opportunity Party to reach the 5% threshold. And voila, here we go. 3 months ago, the Opportunity Party were 2% in this poll. They're 4.7% in this poll. Now, if you actually analyse this poll in some degree of detail, and I'm sorry, but that's the sort of stuff that I used to do. I've been doing it for 40 years. My job was poll analysis as part of strategic advice. Then there's something else that comes out of this poll and about Top's rise. They're taking votes not from the Greens. I'll repeat that. They're not taking vote from the Greens. They are taking votes, and here we go, from both the National and Labour parties. It is always, up until now, the convention has been that the National is having its lunch eaten by the parties to its right, which is an extraordinary event in the history of MMP. Hasn't happened. That junior coalition partners have ended up stronger as a consequence of aligning with a larger party never happened in the history of MMP. But we're watching currently New Zealand First enact in a better position than they were not only 3 months ago, act marginally, but New Zealand First obviously considerably, than the election day of, what, 3 or 2.5 years ago. No. Top is getting votes from National and Labour. Now, I understand Labour votes going to Top because, at the end of the day, you're thinking like my wife thought at the last election. I want there to be a centre-right coalition. I'm not sure that National and ACT are going to get there. I'm going to vote for New Zealand First because I think that National and ACT will need New Zealand First to form a centre-right coalition. And my wife, not a student of politics at all, in fact, when the news comes on, she says, "Ah, oh, do we have to watch the news?" Got it right. And me went, "Oh, yeah, yeah, I can see your logic." And sure enough, that's exactly what happened. Well, now we're watching soft centre votes go not from National to Labour, but go from National to Top. And ditto, we're seeing some Labour folk, not many, but enough, who are also casting their vote with Top as well. So the rise of Top is important, or the Opportunities Party, because it's actually getting into those swinging voters, can I say, who make and unmake governments. And they're all centrists. They sit between in the middle. They sway between National and Labour. They reject the extremes of the left and, well, they regard the extremes of the left and the right, whether it's ACT or Te Pāti Māori and the Greens or and New Zealand First. They reject them. Too extreme for them. They go for the middle. And they've just found somewhere else to go. And that's the Opportunity Party. That's the first thing. Very interesting. A lot of people said the Opportunity Party would pick up the Green vote. It hasn't. And it isn't. Very important to note. The other aspect of this, and it was poorly done by Radio New Zealand, really poor reporting, and I don't know that you can take too much out of it, but they've analysed the Opportunity Party voters and found that by a margin of roughly 2-1, and there's no surprise there, Opportunity Party voters would favour a Labour-led coalition, not a National-led coalition after the election. The danger, the interesting thing about the Opportunity Party, of course, is it's irritated and upset and pissed off, and all those things. The left as well. The left. Because the view is that the Opportunity Party might get to 4.7 on election day. I know. And all those votes, or the largest preponderance of them that would have normally gone left, will be sitting there unused and unspent, wasted, if you like, on election day, sitting on in the Opportunity Party, who might have 4.7% of the vote and therefore under the threshold, as you all know, won't have a seat in Parliament. And the centre-right will say, thank you very much. That was a lot easier than we thought it would be as they assume power for another three more years. For that reason, the left, Simon Wilson, good example of this classic trade unionist sort of student union, sorry, socialist really rather than a Marxist, wrote in the New Zealand Herald this week that he didn't like the top part or the Opportunities Party essentially because they hadn't come out and declared that they were going to form a coalition with Labour and the Greens. And on the social media, for example, at the moment, the Opportunity Party are really getting it in the neck from the left. For suggesting that they might be able to, oh, good luck on that one, they might be able to form a coalition with National. Yeah, sure. The day that the sun decides not to rise, the day that, oh, I don't know, Georgia can beat South Africa in a rugby game. On that day, the Opportunity Party will align with National. But so they are warning, all right? They are warning, so they're running this. And ironically, what's that doing? Two things. One, it's raising the profile of the Opportunity Party. When you are a small party, all you want is people to talk about you. It doesn't matter if they criticise, cauterise and otherwise condemn you. You just want them talking because it gives you coverage and profile. And the left, by their disdain and by their warning signs to other left voters, are actually boosting Opportunity's profile. The other thing they're doing is, and this is quite important, they're actually telling National, soft National voters, the Opportunity Party's okay. Why are they okay? Because the left are attacking them. It's one of those bizarre circumstances where the left are actually, well, you might argue in some ways blinding themselves in the eye, or this is a clever and devious process and you could call it so cunning and put a tail on it and call it, you know, the opportunity plan from the left to boost it into Parliament. And that is the centre-right voters are looking at the left, attacking them and going, well, they must be centre then and they can go National and they've been condemned by the left for thinking about going National. We'll vote for them. When at the end of the day, a party that's completely peopled by the woke, by ex-Labour and by a very strong, and people rejected by the Green Party, essentially for being too extreme, that's the makeup of the Opportunity Party and its candidates. There's no way in the world they're going to go to National. The other thing just on that too is that Kwee Lay Wong, the leader of the Opportunity Party, has got this rather nice thing by saying, well, don't worry about that. We'll go with the party that gets the most votes. And she's been looking at the polls for, oh God, how long has that been the case now? Probably since I'm looking back to about the end of 2024, probably start of 2025. And really, Labor has been, oh, since probably the 2025 budget, actually, just quietly, which went down like a cup of cold sick in May 2025. Labor's been pretty much ahead of the polls ever since of National. So she's playing a cute game, as the Opportunity Party are, by suggesting that, oh, we could go with National, but we'll always go with the party that's got the most votes, or at least we'll have that conversation first, knowing full well that Labor's had that role for, what, 12 months now? And that's been confirmed by today's Radio New Zealand research poll as well. Listen, the other thing that comes out of this poll, and it's the critical takedown here if you are a National Party strategist, Member of Parliament, member or supporter. You can't win with Chris Luxon as your leader. You can't win. You on the day are going to go down on your knees and thank God for your centre-right coalition partners, because they're the only thing that's going to save you. But if you maintain Christopher Luxon as your leader, you will not, and this poll and the Taxpayer Union Courier poll proves it as well, and every other poll that pretty much from the month of June and July says that Chris Luxon, decent man though he might be, a fine technocratic minister, I think he'd make an excellent minister of something like statistics, is not able to communicate with ordinary New Zealanders on ordinary issues. I told you, and it made up my mind finally, actually, in lots of ways, that I went a little over 2 weeks ago to a public meeting in Hawea. I hadn't made up my mind, but this really confirmed it. And I listened to the Prime Minister, and there were three things that struck me. One, decent man, intelligent man, decent man. Two, make a very, very good minister of something. Three, hopeless Prime Minister, doesn't understand the issues. And all I'm saying in that address and the whole thing in which he gave to a packed hall, I have to say, of pretty much fellow travellers, was that he didn't talk about the one issue that all New Zealanders are talking about, and that is the cost of living. Middle income and lower middle income New Zealand and working class New Zealand, those who are working for a living, raising a family, paying a mortgage or in rental accommodation with a job, paying their taxes, are struggling at the moment. And I'm sorry, but a solar panel on their roof next year that they can pay for through their rates, or paying more of their take-home pay into a KiwiSaver account, ain't going to move the dial. It needs someone who could communicate in simple ways. And here's the next problem for the National Party. Who's there? Who's knocking on the door? Who is the obvious successor? All right? Those are the questions that if I was a National Party MP, an activist, a campaign chair, or a candidate, I would be asking this morning. If not Chris Luxon, who? Because unless that question is answered, then there is a very real danger, can I say. It does top 5%, and then the whole arithmetic changes. And you've got a centre-left government in power in the middle of November of this year. Those are my thoughts this morning. What are yours? 0800 33 22 83, text 5050. It's up past 10.
1: Yeah, nah, my ballet days are long behind me. Ever since that shield defence of 06.
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0: become now almost a commentary on a justice system that just doesn't deliver justice. You know my views on that. But it is very much related to the concept of suppression in this country, and on the fact that certain people seem to be able to have their names suppressed and others don't. The latest being a member of a New Zealand, wealthy New Zealand family who had been found with graphic and sadistic child sex abuse material, in actual fact convicted of it, sentenced to jail, but is sentenced to 2 years and 5 months imprisonment in actual fact, placed on the child sex offenders register, but granted permanent name suppression by another one of these judges that just doesn't understand that justice is meant to be open. Appeared in front of the parole board and is about to be let out. And the judge was, the sentencing judge was a Maria Pekatich, who said that she was shocked by the offending, but she's not shocked enough to do any other than grant the man and the family business that he was related with permanent name suppression. And somebody who started to write about this now is a former district court judge who would have been involved in the occasional case or two of giving suppression in the courts, and who is a fine legal commentator on such matters, and that's former Judge David Harvey, and he joins us now. David, great to have you on the show again. Thank you so much for joining us.
1: Thank you, Michael. Good morning. It was Judge Maria Pekatich.
0: Pekatich, was the judge. Is that right?
1: Pekatich. Good morning. It was Judge Maria Pekatich.
0: Pekatich,
1: was the judge.
0: Is that right?
1: Pekatich.
0: Yeah. Yes, but I know she might say it that, but it would have been Pekatich to start with, wouldn't it? When she arrived in this country, that's a Slavic name.
1: I've known Maria for...
0: No, she might well now call herself that now, I'm just saying.
1: That's what she's always been known as.
0: Is she a Slavic? Would she be...
1: Definitely, yeah.
0: Yeah. Yep. Then that would have been it. Yeah, no, they must have changed.
1: Yeah, I don't know if she's Croat or Serbian or whatever, and that matters these days. But
0: yes, that's right, particularly if you go to a tennis game in Australia. Listen,
1: for sure.
0: You were talking about, and this recent commentary on the issue of name suppression, and I think the more and more judges who utilise suppression as a way, they say, of delivering justice. I did legal systems an awful long time ago at Otago University, and I was pretty sure that when we had our criminal law classes, the overwhelming principle was that justice must be seen to be done, in essence, and be open and transparent in all ways, so that people can be assured and gain trust in the judicial process. Has that gone, that concept, David?
1: No, not at all. Not at all. In fact, it's been underlined and it has been emphasised. And over the years, progressively, it has become, or it appears to have become, more and more difficult to obtain suppression of name. For example, there was an outcry a number of years ago at the number of well-known sports people and so on and so forth who were getting name suppression, and the argument was, in some quarters, that if you were famous, then that gave you a better opportunity of getting name suppression than if you were not.
0: Yeah.
1: And so the law was changed so that the issue of fame or whatever was not to be taken into account at all. But I tell you what I think the situation is, Michael. I think it all has to do with the way in which these cases are publicised. There are many cases where name suppression is granted, and for very, very valid reasons. It is easier, for example, to get name suppression on your first appearance so that you've got an opportunity to tell your family, put your affairs in order and so on and so forth. And then a couple of weeks later, the issue comes up for renewal or something like that, and it may be that the application is renewed and it may be that the application is not renewed and it's dropped and so on. By that time, of course, the mainstream news media, which has the attention span of a gnat, has forgotten about the case and you don't get any reportage on it. Mm.

0: the other thing is that those cases where there is a high-profile person who applies for name suppression and is granted name suppression are the cases that get reported. There are dozens and dozens of cases where there's name suppression has been granted that don't get reported. But once you get to that stage where they're being reported, then it seems to be a renewal of this. If you're famous, you're going to get name suppression, which it isn't the case at all.
1: There are some crimes that, David, that I can think of though that are so horrendous. Let's just try rape, shall we? If you're accused and charged with rape. It would of itself just be so devastating and damaging that not to be found not guilty, the taint, I guess, would still be there, yeah?
0: Oh, for sure. Where there's smoke, there's fire. So-and-so has been charged. The jury has acquitted him. Oh, he got off, which is your average Kiwi's understanding of the presumption of innocence.
1: Yeah. Yes, that's right. There had to be somebody, either they had too much money or they came from a certain family or something like that. Which leads to the next thing. I'll come back to suppression in just a second, but it does raise the question, should all names be suppressed until people are found guilty?
0: That was proposed by Martin Finlay and Norman Cook's Labor government back in the 1970s. And I think it was it actually sat in place for a little while. And then Kirk's government got dumped, and I think that we went back to the original rule. But yes, there was an argument about that. But once again, you get the open justice the open justice thing. Is the court really being open if people are able to get their names suppressed on a first appearance or until they're found guilty? Certainly there's a good argument for it, and there have been times when I've thought, well, gosh, it would be nice if my client's name was able to be automatically suppressed until he's found guilty, and then we go all out to make sure that he is found not guilty and therefore retains that name suppression. But even so, you have a person who's found not guilty who has a name suppressed, and nobody knows what's happened. Nobody understands what has gone on. You've got a secret justice.
1: So what you're saying are the judges not explaining why they're granting suppression adequately, or are the media not reporting it adequately, or a combination of both?
0: Combination of both. First responsibility lies with the judges. All judges, and I'm probably the last person to be talking about this. All judges should give reasons for suppressing names. And the argument, of course, is, I can't do that because it means that I might have to reveal stuff that, is part and parcel of suppression. Rubbish. You don't get to be a judge unless you know how to use language properly. And it is quite easy for a judge to cast reasons that are explicable and that everybody understands. One of the problems that I have, for example, with another sort of suppression case, which was the injunction surrounding the Phillips children and their discovery in the bush some months ago, was that very wide-ranging injunctions were passed about publicity. There has not been any reasoning whatsoever. Nobody knows why. Now, you can speculate, and one of the reasons, of course, is that it's for the protection of the children and so on and so forth. But articulating that in a way that makes it clear that everybody can understand so that they can say, okay, in this case, no publicity. We understand that. That sounds pretty good to us.
1: I guess, though, there is still a belief, and you sort of touched on it in your earliest remarks, was that the justice system in this country is queered for ordinary folk, but it suits the rich and the powerful and the famous. The suppression orders...
0: I wouldn't go that far, but...
1: Well, No, that's a public perception, I would suggest to you, that's relatively widely shared.
0: It's a public perception that I don't think stands scrutiny.
1: Okay, but it's, well, unfortunately, there are plenty of cases and anecdotal evidence to the contrary, but no, we'll put that to one side at the moment. You and I can disagree on that. I'm interested, though, in, again, if there seems to be such a wide amount of discretion also available to district court judges. Are they following suppression guidelines from what? The Supreme Court or the Court of Appeal? Or are they able to, with a degree of probity, be able to suggest that every case that's before them is unique?
0: Well, the starting point is the statute. Does the particular case fall within the statute? And does publicity cause extreme hardship to the defendant or undue hardship to any other person? So when you're looking at that, you look at decisions of the higher courts, of the High Court, Court of Appeal, about name suppression to determine whether or not the particular case before you falls within the band of what might be extraordinary circumstances or extreme hardship or something of that nature. And so there is a certain degree of reliance on what's gone before. But every case has got to be judged on its own merits, and there is a discretion. Really the argument seems to be, well, whether or not the judge is exercising the discretion properly. One of the things that is important is that there's a right of appeal. Now, in many cases where name suppression has not been granted, the defendant, will say, I'm going to appeal. And that means that automatically everything sort of holds fire and suppression stands until the appeal has been dealt with. So you can get a sort of de facto suppression pending the outcome of the appeal. And that's another way of sort of extending it. The other thing, of course, is that it's possible for the Crown to appeal. So if, and that is something that the prosecution might like to think about. If they believe that the judge has exercised their discretion incorrectly, appeal. That's what the appeal process is there for.
1: We would argue that on a number of occasions that's not employed in what seems to be grossly unjust circumstances. And one of the possibilities there too, David, is just cost. I wonder how much budget restrictions have an influence upon whether or not we'll appeal this particular case.
0: Michael, justice is a pearl without price.
1: Well, it should be, but, you know, they get a budget every year. Listen, I've been asked by Sarah, can Judge David Harvey also comment on the inadequacy of courts not publishing every judgment? What this means is that the public have to go through massive hoops to get hold of a judge's sentencing notes, says Sarah.
0: Yep. That's right. There's a difference between a judgment and sentencing notes. That's the first thing. Okay, judgments are generally the reasons for a decision. The sentencing notes are the reasons for the imposition of a particular sentence. Many district court judgments are available, and I'm talking about the reasons for decisions, but not all of them. I mean, there are hundreds and hundreds and hundreds of them every week, and the volume is just enormous, and finding them is difficult. Sentencing decisions are something that's completely different. And the rules relating to access to court documents make it clear that the public have the right to summaries of fact, charging documents, and the judge's sentencing notes, no question. That is a right that every member of the public has. You go to the court, you can write to the court, and you can say to them, I want a copy of the judge's sentencing notes. And theoretically, the court should say, yes, certainly, here they are. Now, what used to happen, and I'm talking from personal experience, is that on many occasions, court staff would come to me and they would say, Judge, we've had a request for your sentencing notes. Can we release them? And my answer to that was, read the rules. The answer is clear. Of course you can release them.
1: They're really public, yeah.
0: But the thing is that doesn't often happen. And in one case, and this was just recently, I wanted a copy of a judge's sentencing notes. I wrote to the court. It was a court in which I sat. I am none there. Could I please have a copy of the sentencing notes of Judge so-and-so and so-and-so? We shall refer the matter to the judge for her approval. Now, you know, I could have waved my arms around and done all sorts of things, but I thought, yeah, well, nothing's changed. But the law is the law. And in theory, you're entitled to those sentencing notes. So you can tell your inquirer that it is a right. And it's there in the access to court documents.
1: Yes, but if you've got a registrar or a deputy registrar in a court who's saying just what the response that you receive, what do you do next? But I'm right. Well, that's what the judgment is. Where does that person go?
0: Well, it can start getting expensive when you have to apply to the court for an order that they perform statutory duty.
1: Yeah, well, and there you go. But on that, I don't get, and if you could explain to me, one of the things that's changed since Martin Finlay was the Minister of Justice in the Kirk Rowling government of, 72, 75, is reporting. So every local newspaper in New Zealand, and there are manifestly more than we have now, had a designated court reporter, perhaps more than one. And everything that appeared in your local magistrate's court, I think it was at the time, or in the High Court, would end up, they used to call it the Supreme Court, didn't they, in those days, would end up being reported in your local newspaper from somebody who'd nicked some lollies at the local dairy through to the drink driving cases, through to, you know, the rapes and murders.
0: That's gone now.
1: Well, and that's gone now because those journalists don't exist anymore, the resources aren't there, there's not the mechanism. So that aided and assisted the transparency of justice in this country to a large extent, as you know. And it also actually, I have to say, acted as a deterrent because people would go, oh my God, you know, I'm aware of the fact that if I do something stupid or minor, I could end up in the newspaper and there is a shame attached with that I don't want to go through. Now, at the moment... To be honest with you, crime pays in this country because even if I get convicted and I don't go to jail just quietly, the chances of me actually being named and shamed in my local community are about zilch, aren't they?
0: That's right.
1: So why, at that point, wouldn't you have, given, but again, this is the inefficiency of the court system, David. Yeah, but this is the inefficiency of the court system, David.
0: All over every paper in the country.
1: Exactly. If it was me. Well, gosh, I've been through the system myself, both in terms of civil and criminal, and I have been on the front page of newspapers and on television news because it's me. But, and here's the but, why, if you've got the ability, as you've just talked about, sentencing judges at a district court, and obviously it gets a bit more serious further on up the chain, but it doesn't really matter, isn't it just automatically digitally published by the Department of Courts?
0: It should be, and it's not impossible. And I've just finished an article this very morning about how digital tools should be used to process OIA requests because they're not at the moment. Mm. And it becomes a very, very labor-intensive process to obtain information on an OIA request, and similarly labor-intensive to extract a judgment. But they're all digitally held. They're all digitally held in a facility called JDI, which means Judicial Decisions Index.
1: Which is available presumably to the judges. Is it all of also and to the legal profession as well?
0: No, not to the legal professions.
1: Only to the judges.
0: Within JDI you have decisions that are currently being worked on and things like that. So there's all sorts of security issues.
1: But nonetheless, it seems so obvious to me that it's going to be an electronic document that a judge does for both the judgment and for the sentencing. Yep. So therefore, it's easy just to pick that up and to publish it. It's as simple as pie. I just don't understand why it doesn't happen.
0: Because it's the government, Michael. It's the bureaucracy. They don't do things easily. They make it difficult. I call it the official the Official Obfuscation Act is my term for the Official Information Act, because that's how it's used.
1: Okay. Well, that's something to for the next Minister of Courts to look at, whoever that might be. Now, finally, just on suppression, the protection of victims has been critical here. In many cases, that's the reason why in sexual assault cases and family incest cases and things like that, name suppression is permanently made. But once a victim says, it's okay, I don't mind, go for your life, why isn't that automatically translated through until go for your life? Why isn't that automatically translated through until, all right, then we'll do it?
0: Well, the process is that the victim statutorily has automatic name suppression.
1: Yeah.
0: And the defendant, if there's some means by which the defendant's name and the victim's name can be linked, for example, family names or something like that, the defendant automatically gets suppression in that case, because they get suppression because it will lead to the identification of the victim. Yep. Now, under the law as it stands at the moment, the victim is entitled to go to the court and say, I know I've got suppression, thank you very much, but I don't want it. I'm prepared to have my name public. I've got suppression, thank you very much, but I don't want it. I'm prepared to have my name published
1: And waive it,
0: and be associated with this particular matter, and away they go. And in that particular situation, the very basis for the defendant's name being suppressed is evaporated, because the protection of the victim is no longer an issue. There may or may not be other grounds, I don't know, but certainly if the basis for the automatic suppression of defendant's name has been protection of the victim no longer has a protection of suppression, then the suppression for the defendant should cancel.
1: So it should, but it doesn't automatically carry, does it?
0: Not automatically, no.
1: No.
0: And it should. But again, and then, of course, the media's got to pick it up, and the media doesn't often pick it up.
1: No, I can see the problem. Just in this discussion we've had, very short and brief, but thank you for contributing to it, David, you can see why justice isn't open. And it's not just related to maybe the natural secrecy of those within the court system, but also the failure of journalism to cover cases as well, and to the public too. And listen, there's one final case, though. I'm a bit of a believer, and I think probably the police are, actually, strangely enough, not often we align on viewpoints, that publishing the names of people who are up for sexual offences against children is a good thing, because there are, and often this is true, other victims, particularly of a historic basis, who, when they see that particular name, go, ooh, that's me too. And you tend to get other folk who complain as a consequence. Do judges take that into account when they make suppression orders?
0: Yes. Yes, they do.
1: Okay. All right. Thank you, David. It's been an absolute pleasure to talk to you this morning. I look forward to catching up in the future. It is 2 minutes to 11. Thunder Donk.

0: 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Please drink responsibly.
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4: 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And the Maori name is second, and the Welsh one is third. Plan 5, Kutbinge, Gogeru, Wadrobo, Lantasilio, Gogogo. Now, you know what it means, don't you? So it's the church with a whirlpool with a fence for the sheep jump over, and in the church there is a vicar that's put his hands down little boy's pants to make some go cough, cough, cough.
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1: In this update, a new data set shows positive signals in the economy could already be under threat. The latest NZIER quarterly survey of business opinion shows a recovery in business confidence in the June quarter, with a net 12% expecting improvements. The survey was taken during a period when global fuel prices were falling in response to easing hostilities in the Middle East. NZIER Deputy Chief Executive Christina Leong says this confidence is fragile.
2: We would expect that with this renewed conflict between the US and Iran in more recent weeks, it does threaten this recovery in confidence and potential recovery in demand that might have come from it.
1: Business New Zealand is seeing the positives in our latest economic indicator despite continued global instability. The BNZ Business New Zealand Performance of Services Index shows the sector, which makes up 70% of the economy, grew in June. Hospitality saw a contraction, but this was offset by transport growth. Chief Executive Catherine Rich says it shows a path to recovery when combined with the good manufacturing index results.
3: It adds up to a pretty positive outlook for the economy, but things change dramatically. We can't influence Strait of Hormuz, etc.
1: Defence Minister Chris Penk says we can't just follow Australia's footsteps as the time for replacing our two ageing warships nears. The New Zealand Initiative says the frigates need to retire within a decade, with complex geopolitics adding. It says this will impact us as a maritime and our trade and defence capability the next generation. Penk says we are able to coordinate with Australia, but have other needs,
4: which might cost go

0: active and present in the Antarctic.
1: New ACT candidate Paul Henry is talking up private-public partnerships as something he'd like to support. The prominent former broadcaster has resigned from TVNZ's board and announced he'll run on ACT's list this election. He says he'd favour a world-class cancer hospital in New Zealand, partially funded by investors that people would travel to from overseas. That's news.
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3: And the ACT Party, there you go. There's not just one broadcaster, but there's at least two or three. Paul Henry is standing for the ACT Party. Leader David Seymour has announced at a rooftop bar in central Auckland this morning. They've sent out an announcement. David Seymour looking as pleased as punch. Good on him. That's a good get. Paul Henry has stood before, actually, for Parliament. But the broadcaster, Paul Henry, looking, I have to say, very swish. And very tanned, and he's holding his age well. He is going to be standing for the ACT Party at this coming election. That announcement made by David Seymour this morning at a rooftop bar in central Auckland. Wow, he'd be an interesting adjunct, and there'll be a few nervous ACT MPs just quietly going, oh God, where does he go on the list? And I think he's only standing as a list candidate too. So, that's an interesting get. Nonetheless, that will certainly boost the profile of the party. It's a good get too. He stood. Now, I'm sure he stood for the National Party, Paul Henry, against Georgina Bayer in the Wairarapa seat. It was some sort of strange connection between Wairarapa and Paul Henry, like there were family there or something like that. Did he go to school there? I don't know. And he didn't win. Georgina Bayer beat him. Now, was this in pre-MMP era or not? Can't remember. A quick Google search, I probably will be able to find that out for you. And as I... it all ended up... It's quite funny, really. But so typical, Paul. I first met Paul, can I say, when I first started working for Radio Pacific, before it morphed into Radio Live, and I was doing the morning breakfast show, which obviously has been my slot pretty much ever since. And Paul Henry did breakfast. So he did breakfast on Radio Pacific. And then, obviously, 1999 he stood, was he? Okay. Yeah, he stood for Wairarapa. It would have been in the MMP days, but he obviously wasn't on the list. But he will be now. But I'm sure it was Georgina Bayer that beat him. Can you just check that it was Georgina Bayer that beat him? Yeah. But good old Paul, and unfiltered. When he lost, he said, oh, they're basically the morons, the Wairarapa voters. He was too good for them. And so he decamped back to Auckland. So it was his reaction to being defeated. It was sort of not from the book of diplomacy, but I have to say, but it was so typical Paul, as a consequence of. So how long was that? 1999, he stood, yeah. But natural, I would have thought a natural ACT supporter just quietly. He's espoused over the years strong views. It's great to see people who have views deciding not just to carry talking them about them, to try and do something about them. And so Paul Henry, as I said, he was political. So 1999, what's that? What are we in now? 2026, 27 years ago, stood for National. And I would suggest to you, the ACT Party was around in 1999. It was, yes, I think it was led by Richard Prebble. I wouldn't have joined it then either. Mind you, Richard's mellowed over the ages, so there you go. I'd be interested in your thoughts on that this morning, everybody. 0800 33 22 83. Paul Henry for ACT. I think that's a good get, just quietly. I think that's an excellent get. Good profile. You've just heard he's had a political pedigree, so he's been interested in politics for a long time. Where he goes on the list, well, he'd have to be prominent.

0: I would think. Labour are currently, what was the poll that they've had this morning? ACT are currently polling at 7.8%. So is that better or the same as the election? I'll just have a quick look. Last election, what did they get at the last election? 8.64%. 8.64% at the last election, 7.8% now. Okay. Somebody's going to have to stand aside. All right. It is quarter past. Sorry? Oh, it is here. Yes, you did. Yes. We might still win the cricket, Michael. that's very good news, though. And can I just also congratulate... I congratulate anybody who stands for public office. I am... And I don't care whether you are of the right or the left, of the middle or of the fringe. If you put yourself up for public office, you automatically attract enemies. The whole, you can just watch the left social media sphere go on this one, just quietly. Now, remember, here's something else. Remember, apparently I'm past it because I stood for Parliament in 90... I ran New Zealand First campaign, in actual fact, in 1996. Paul stood for Parliament 3 years after me, right? Okay, let's see if they attack him for being white, male, stale, pale. Shall we, Josh? Or if it was just confined to me, shall we? Shall we see if News Talk ZB or Andrea Vance, for example, from Stuff, have a crack? Shall we see?
1: Oh, I don't think you'll get isolated treatment for that.
0: Do you think New Zealand editorial team will have a crack? Do you think, Josh?
1: Treatment for that,
0: do you think New Zealand editorial team will have a crack? Do you think, Josh? Eh?
1: Oh, I'm sure they will.
0: Oh, I'm not so sure. Oh, well,
1: I reckon
0: we'll
1: they
0: see.
1: Will. I reckon they will, but...
0: We'll see. The left will have a go. The left will go mad. And then, you know... I can tell you now that all his excursions with the Broadcasting Standards Authority were brought up as a negative when we all went, oh, that's ridiculous. Remember he broke up on screen about Sheila Dixit. That'll be there, Josh. That'll be there today.
1: Oh, yeah.
0: As if it's a negative.
1: Oh, we're digging through them all as we speak, I would say.
0: Exactly, you know. But a very good get. And good on you. And I just want to say to Paul, it'd be fantastic to see you in Parliament. There you go. All right. Now, coming up after this, we are going to be talking about another issue that will not go away, related to the cost of living, and is a disaster, I have to say. And I've said that before I got to be a candidate, but it's certainly been a disaster for a long period of time now. I don't think anyone disagrees, just quietly. And that's New Zealand's electricity market and its onerous costs and its lack of central planning. We'll be talking to the outstanding energy specialist and commentator, Gavin Evans, straight after this.
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3: The Right Honourable Winston Peters, leader of New Zealand First, warmly invites you and your family to the campaign launch public meeting at 2 p.m. on Sunday the 19th of July at the Dewdrop Event Centre in Monaco. 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
5: All right. Yes, lots to talk about and to do with Paul Henry. I welcome your thoughts on that one this morning. All right. Listen, there was an announcement made last week, I think. Yes, it was last week. That received very little media attention, but should have got a hell of a lot more. And it relates to the electricity sector in this country and an appointment made by the Minister of Energy, Simeon Brown. And certainly would be welcomed, I have to say, by Shane Jones, and I'll give you the context in just a second. The appointment was to the electricity sector, and the role that the person was appointed to was to be the next chairperson of the Electricity Authority. Now, I've been very critical over the last 4 years over the Electricity Authority. Shane Jones has called it a chocolate teapot. I don't know anybody that thinks it does a good job, just quietly. But it's essentially set up, I've never quite worked out why there is one, to be honest with you, and why the Commerce Commission just didn't have a section devoted to it. But it's set up to overview, essentially, the electricity markets and to ensure that there is competition and that people, and when they say people, us, the consumers of electricity in this country, are not being ripped off by the gentailers. And you can understand why I might have come to the position that I did on the basis of that. The new chairman of the Electricity Authority is a man by the name of John Harbord, H-A-R-B-O-R-D, who has been a strong critic of the power sector. And has been involved in something called the Major Electricity Users Group. So they are the consumers, obviously, mostly of major companies who are purchasing electricity in this country. Which has seen him at odds on numerous occasions, it has to be said, with the gentailers, who he's accused in many cases of ripping off both them and us. And he has been appointed, as I said, by Simeon Brown, to this position of chairperson of the Electricity Authority. To give us some idea of what all this means and what it might actually be signalling is happening within the upper reaches of government as well, and whether or not some sort of, if you like, consensus is emerging as to the failure of the electricity market in New Zealand, we're joined by, I think, New Zealand's leading energy commentator from Freeman Media, Gavin Evans, and he joins us now. Gavin, fantastic to have you back again. Thank you so much for joining us.
6: Yeah, morning.
5: You've heard my introduction. John Harbord, can you tell us all a little bit about him, please?
6: No, John's a very capable operator. He's been in the government sector, you know, quite a long time, different roles, different governments, but his most recent role, as you say, is chairing the Major Electricity Users Group, and that's quite an important role in this country because they're really one of the few strong advocates for electricity consumers generally. I mean, they are obviously the big players, but

0: the issues that affect them, affordability and reliability, they affect all of us. So in a lot of ways, as an organisation, they've become a bit of a default spokesperson for all consumers. The organisation's been around a long time, but John's, I'm just trying to think how many years he's been in that role. It's quite it's a few years now. He's just a very capable operator. He's experienced, he's also involved in the sort of shipping industry and a few other things, so very much a New Zealand Inc. kind of focus.
1: Yeah, I mean, I've got to be honest with you. When you go to the front page of the Electricity Authority and it headlines itself, "We are a kaitiaki of electricity," I go, oh God, that's puke making almost. But I also see that at the same time that he was appointed, the advisory board of the Electricity Authority or the advisory group have seemingly retired en masse and been replaced by seven new appointments as well. What does that tell you about how the government thinks the electricity industry is working?
0: Well, there have been a series of changes on the EA board. They've been fairly well staggered. They always phase them over several years. And I mean, the current board looks pretty good. You've got a good mix of specialist electricity people, like the current chair, Eric Westergaard. He's quite a technical, he's engineering background, you know, knows a lot of stuff. And one of the challenges with that board is how you have the mix of really technical knowledge, because of the markets which the EA is responsible for are highly technical. But you also have to have people who understand how commercial things work on the ground, and also that slightly bigger perspective of what is this organisation really aiming to do and deliver. And I think that's where John's strength, I think, will come in, because he understands well how the markets work, but he also understands why they're so important and what, you know, the broader community expects from these organisations.
1: The Electricity Authority itself has been criticised by small retailers and consumers in general, God, you know, from just ordinary folk, as being too sympathetic to lobbying by the major gentailers and too uncritical of the Bradford reforms that were introduced. What's your view on that, Gavin?
0: I think they're a bit trapped by the structure of the industry. And if you think about it, over time, the major generators have become more dominant, not less dominant. And one of the reasons for that are things outside the EA's control. You know, the general push towards more renewables actually favours the big players, because they are the ones who they have the generation portfolios that can absorb the intermittent renewables in ways that no other player can. So perversely, you know, a market structure that was set up to encourage independent investment in generation and bring new players in and increase competition over time. It did that for a long time. It did that pretty well for the first kind of probably 15 or 20 years of its existence. But now, because there's less competition around the fuel sources and the basic generation, the existing players are over time becoming more dominant. And that's quite a hard thing to design your way out of.
1: It's just that Harbord himself wrote earlier, while he was a member of this group, the Major Electricity Users Group, that he accused in particular Meridian Energy, one of the 51% owned New Zealand gentailers, that they'd made $3.5 billion in excess profits. In a report that I think he wrote 3 or 4 years ago, and his argument was that they were utilising as sort of a monopoly cartel, Meridian Energy in particular, farming New Zealand consumers of electricity to the point of creating excessive and unparalleled profits. Is that a fair allegation?
0: Yeah, I don't know That it is. There's a constant tension for those guys. They have massive investment in generation plant all over the country. They are building more generation as we speak. And they're it's a pretty unique business model in that they largely inherited the old state assets and have supplemented those with their own investment. But to fund that, they basically have a very dominant place in the retail markets. And if you think about it, in some ways, the businesses are viable at the scale they are because they have a massive consumer base. They can always sell their power. That brings down their risk and their cost of capital. Whereas new players coming in, they really have to fund each development off the contracts that they can sell each time. And that's one of the reasons retailing in New Zealand is very difficult. Independent retailing is very difficult. People have tried it at different times, but unless you've got your own solid generation base, it's very hard to compete against the major players. And this is really, that whole structure was why the Electricity Authority was set up in a lot of ways back in 2010 to really try and find ways of leveling the playing field for the retail market. It's some of its first goals were improving the futures market, making sure that the pricing in that wholesale market was more competitive so that more retailing firms could come in and compete. And it seemed to be going in the right direction for a long time, but as wholesale prices have got out of control, and that's largely because of energy shortages of different types, you know, the four major dominant players, they all have some very similar cost structures now. They all benefit from the whole high wholesale prices. They can afford, they're big enough that they can actually subsidise their retail businesses on the back of their wholesale businesses.
1: So the irony is that the shortage of supply, Gavin, in some ways in this country, in actual fact works for the gentailers in the sense that it just drives up their prices.
0: Yeah, perversely it does. And the flip side is when it gets really bad, it can cost them a lot of money, like it cost Meridian, you know, a couple of hundred million in 2024 when the market got completely out of kilter. But for a lot of the time, it doesn't. They just accept lower returns, slightly lower returns. It's very hard to be clear exactly on the returns from their respective generation or retailing businesses. But it is no surprise in this country that people have been getting out of retailing because the returns just haven't been there. So largely their earnings are dominated by their generation arms.
1: Yeah, that's right. Listen,

0: just hydro lake under the fast track regime, and he was not happy about that for a variety of reasons. Meridian is 51% owned by the government. He's the Minister of Energy. You would imagine that the levers would work a bit more efficiently than having to send a letter, yeah?
1: Yeah, it's quite a tricky one, the Pukaki issue. A lot of people are unhappy.
0: Explain it to me, can you?
1: Yeah, so a lot of people are unhappy with the approach that Meridian has taken. But there has long been an issue with what's called contingent storage at Pukaki. It's some extra metres of water that can be drawn down if it's really needed. You know, if things get really dry or something goes seriously wrong in the market, at the moment, well, previously the rules were Transpower could allow Meridian to draw down more water from Pukaki, you know, if they thought the country was facing certain risk levels.

0: recognize that there was that potential backup supply there. So wholesale prices were always held higher than they needed to be, if you think about it, because nobody actually believed that Transpower would let them use the water. If you don't believe it's ever going to be used, you don't price, you don't, you, it just ceases to exist as an option. And Meridian argued for years that the way Transpower approached it meant that they only reacted when prices had already got too high.
1: I think I
0: Yeah, and
1: understand that.
0: that's what Meridian has spent many, many years trying to get the various authorities to look at again. I think the approach they
1: So,
0: took this time, putting
1: but that's the odd part for me and for consumers in New
0: Yeah.
1: Zealand. We're told that, if the lakes, and particularly the South Island Hydro Lakes, get too low,
0: Yeah.
1: then that's got it. There's a supply issue, obviously, straight away, and the prices of electricity will go up as a consequence, and we won't have enough electricity. But it hasn't quite turned out that way. It's been really wet. The climatologists have got climate change really wrong in the South Island. In actual fact, it hasn't got drier; it's got wetter, and that means that the lakes have more capacity to have more water in them, as you've just noticed. Can I ask then, why don't you just increase the volume of water in the lakes and leave it there?
0: Well, okay. Yeah, at the
1: Is the
0: moment,
1: answer because it would engineering wise, you don't have the capacity to hold that amount of water?
0: yeah, I mean, at the moment, we're not, we've got sort of record for this time of year. Hydro storage is sort of near a record. We very seldom see it this high at this stage of winter, right? But that aside, and that's, we've not only had a very wet year, but we've

0: with you and we never come back. And that is the answer that has been promoted from a number of sources is to split the Gentailers. And it's a very fashionable answer in Wellington at the moment as a sort of catch-all solution to the dominance of Gentailers and their sort of cartel monopoly in this country. Explain to me, would, in your view, Gavin, separating the retail arm from the generation arms solve, resolve, assist New Zealand's electricity supply and pricing problems?
1: I think separating the retail arms from the generators would assist at the margins, right? I think there's probably a case for doing it, but it would actually slow down action on the things that we actually need to be doing. You know, because it's quite a structural change you've been making, and it would be a popular thing to do, yes, but it's not addressing the real issue. And the real issue is still a shortage of energy, and particularly firming energy, and particularly energy for industry. And I'm saying industry rather than just electricity, right? Because we need lots of forms of energy in this country. But one of the biggest problems we have at the moment is just a lack of thermal energy. At this year, we're fine. You know, we've got a million tons of coal stocked at Huntly. The lakes are really high. You know, we've still got some gas. Later this year, the Maui field is going to shut. There's going to be a big drop-off in our national gas supply. That field will just stop within the next, it's probably next 6 to 9 months. And so that's going to make it tougher for industry to get gas supplies. We haven't used too much gas this year for electricity generation, but if it's dry next year, we will want to be using that, and we'll be burning a lot of coal as well. And that's one of the problems, you know, in a wholesale market where you're dominated by renewables, it is still the firming generation that sets the price. And until we can get a lot more generation built, and particularly that a lower cost firming option, you know, these power prices are just going to stay high.
0: Okay, so when you talk about firming, you're just talking about coal and gas, is that right?
1: Coal, gas, biomass in theory, you know, people are looking
0: at... But we haven't built a biomass plant yet, have we?
1: No, we haven't, no. We've got plenty of pellet plants, but nobody's building new ones at the scale you would need to be a useful contributor in the generation market.
0: Okay. So we're going to need to be still importing coal into this country for the foreseeable future.
1: At the moment they're looking at, you know, for the next 10 years, you know, 5 to 10 years. I mean, a lot will depend on whether we do the LNG terminal. That will play a big role in what the coal and gas mix is in future. How quickly we can get some new gas fields coming on stream, or more gas from the existing fields, which is more likely.
0: So it's just take the centre-left get in from November, and I'm not being political here, I'm just trying to talk big policy stuff. They get in, and with their declared aim and intent of getting rid of fossil fuels from the mix completely, they presumably would have a massive supply problem. Is that what you're saying to me?
1: I think that's undoubtedly. It's been really disappointing how little the policy community in New Zealand seems to have understood the gas issue, and people are still, you know, reverting back to the old days, talking about exploration bans, reinstating exploration bans and stuff. It's pretty ridiculous.
0: Okay, Gavin,
1: you know,
0: as
1: we
0: usual.
1: Need gas.
0: Oh, we do. We certainly do. Thank you very much for your contribution and your insights this morning. Very much appreciated. That's Gavin Evans, probably New Zealand's best energy commentator in this country. Works for Freeman Media. Go and have a look on his website. Outstanding as well. It is 19 minutes to 12.
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0: Christchurch, July 16, 6:30pm at Majestic on Durham. 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
1: And that's not all. 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
10: That was a good interview, Josh. I want to talk to you about something else too. We've just been talking this morning to Judge David Harvey about the use of name suppression in courts and what seems to be the proliferation of such in High Court and District Court judges. And the nature of that conversation with Judge David Harvey this morning illustrated that the decline of the news media in this country in terms of covering local and community news has had a significant impact upon the justice system in this country as well. But also that doesn't excuse, obviously, the inefficiency and the arrogance. It's a word I don't often use, but the arrogance of the judicial system itself, that really does believe that it is beyond reproach, criticism, and intervention. And to that extent, I wanted to introduce you to Una Jagose. Una Jagose was the Solicitor General of this country. I think she was appointed to that role from memory and under the Ardern administration, but it might have been even earlier than that. I'm sorry, I cannot give you a definitive answer on that, but Una Jagose is widely regarded as one of New Zealand's leading legal authorities and influential policy makers, although she's been an implementer as well. No, she was actually appointed to the role under the National Party in February of 2016. And for 10 years, until 2 months ago, she was the Solicitor General of New Zealand. So she was appointed 2016. I bet you Chris Finlayson had a role in that just quietly. Yes. She studied law at the University of Otago. I vaguely remember her there, but and she's actually fascinating. And if you have a look at her and then you look at the name, and you go, well, how does that all happen? Her father was a Parsi doctor from India, and her mother was a nurse from Ireland. So she's got, and they were both medical professionals. I think they were both doctors from memory. She was a brilliant student at the University of Otago. She got a law degree, master's in law at Victoria, graduated with first class honours, and then worked through the public sector. All right, so she's never, and then she joined the Crown Law Office start of the century, and then appointed Deputy Solicitor General 2012, again under a National Party, and then a National Government, and then was appointed to the Solicitor General's role, the big one, in 2016. Now, the Solicitor General is a really, really important role in New Zealand. You'd almost argue that it's the primary legal role in this country outside of the judiciary. Because they are the people that decide how the justice system works from the government's point of view, all right? She got into a lot of trouble, Una Jagos, and rightly so, because 2 years ago, and I remember this was a huge issue at the time, and this is why you know Una Jagos if you've forgotten the particular event, but you remember the name, for advising prosecutors, this is Crown prosecutors all throughout New Zealand because she's in charge of them, to think carefully when deciding whether to prosecute Māori individuals. Do you remember that? Or individuals from other groups not mentioned who were disproportionately impacted by the justice system. It was an extraordinary thing to say from Una Jagos. Essentially, her argument was, well, we've got lots of Māori who are committing crimes, ending up in front of the judiciary process, being held accountable for the commitment of, there's got to be something wrong with the system. Instead of, why don't we just say there's clearly something wrong with the number of Māori who find criminal activity to be an acceptable form of personal expression? But no, we can't possibly put individual responsibility upon these individuals. It's all to do with colonisation, all right? It's all to do with the unfortunate things that we've done to Māori as a people, as a culture, as a society. That's why so many Māori are involved in shoplifting, gangs, selling drugs, violence, child abuse, domestic abuse, murder, rape, right? The sort of range that would see you come before a judge and potentially be incarcerated. All right. So Una Jagos, who's the Solicitor General, remember, appointed, I think it was by Finlayson, I'm sure it was, it's just the sort of thing you'd do, and Una Jagos with classic, what you'd argue, liberal sensibilities, so ends up saying to prosecutors, this is just a little over 2 years ago, listen, if a Māori dude comes before you, you might go easy on the prosecution, just quietly. You might charge him with lesser crimes, ignore, find some reason, for God's sake, not to treat them the same way as anybody else you would in the system because they're Māori. And you can, and obviously you will remember the outrage that this generated, including, ironically, from liberals themselves who went, if justice is blind, it's also meant to be blind to the ethnicity and the culture of the offender as well, surely. And obviously the government at the time decided that it might be a really good idea not to reappoint her as the Solicitor. She should have been sacked just quietly at the time. But Judith Collins, I think, was the the Attorney General responsible and didn't. She should have sacked her as the Solicitor General. All right, I'm just being told, yes, it was Finlayson who appointed her. That would be so typical. In the end, if you remember rightly, the new guidelines were released. Judith Collins did intervene, as I remember, and said, Tai Hoa, and they were put to one side, and I think they've been put to one side since. And she also got into serious trouble, if you remember rightly, because Crown Law had been bastards, can I say, pricks of the highest order, when it came to treating the survivors of abuse in state care. And she had been in charge of Crown Law and of as the Solicitor General of New Zealand for a good part of how they treated them legally later on. And many survivors called upon Jagose to resign, alleging that in cases brought against the Crown by survivor claimants, she was personally complicit in withholding evidence from the police, using aggressive and traumatising lines of questioning against them, and suggesting the use of psychological stress against claimants as a legal strategy. I know. I mean, on both, you just go, listen, it's one thing I don't understand, and ordinary people don't understand, is how in Wellington the relationship between action and consequence seems to be broken. So the consequences are never visited upon senior public servants in this country, or public servants at all, it would seem. Maybe there's someone way down, just slightly above the tea lady, I don't know, but they aren't. Una Jagose, former Solicitor General of New Zealand. All right. And not reappointed to her role. Surprise, surprise. Yes, but wait on. Rust never sleeps. I think that's the... And judicial activism and the woke ideologies of the legal set in Wellington never go away. Reinforced, I have to say, to a large extent by the academic staff at Victoria University Law School, from when, you know, you can imagine the cocktail parties and the dinner parties that all these people go to. It would be an endless affair. Jagose gave a speech a little over 2 weeks ago to the New Zealand Law Association. Oh, God. Which is a sort of giving a speech to the choir, basically, if you're giving a speech to the New Zealand Law Association. Another protection racket in this country. And Jagose warned in her speech to the New Zealand Law Association, or the choir as I call them, a little over 2 weeks ago, I think it was 2 weeks ago, that parliamentary supremacy is not unlimited. And she questioned whether Parliament could legitimately define the meaning of the Treaty of Waitangi without Māori involvement. She further warned that New Zealand risked weakening the separation of powers between the judiciary and the executive and the legislature, the rule of law, if respective roles of Parliament, executive and the courts were misunderstood. She was specifically, I think, referring... No, it was clearly obvious she was referring to the intervention of the government... of this government, in court decisions where they thought the Supreme Court had gone mad or were seeking to rein in some of the more excessive judgments of the activist judiciary, the higher ends of the activist judiciary in this country. And then she said, and it gives you an indication that she wasn't happy, I bridle at the suggestion, and for Ernest Ghost, that's a serious word. That means I'm angry. I bridle at the suggestion that the courts are seizing new authority. In other words, she bridles at the suggestion that the courts of this country are in any way activists at trying to attain power, authority, and diminish the power of Parliament. And this, remember, was the Solicitor General in charge of Crown Law, who had no intention of challenging the courts for her the 10 years that she was there, because at the end of the day, they're the good people, they're the good guys, and Parliament the representatives of the peasants are the bad. The Unajagoses, can I just tell you, are an attack upon democracy in this country, and they and their ilk within those legal and professional circles of Wellington a genuine elitist in the sense that they believe that Parliament as the representative of the public of this country cannot be trusted and that they have an authority that is separate from the authority of Parliament. They like to see a dividing line between the judiciary and the and Parliament, and they say you can't cross this line. You can set the laws, we'll tell you what it means, is essentially their argument, and you can't enter our process if we decide that you didn't know what you were doing, which has been many a Supreme Court judgment, or alternatively, you were mistaken in what you did. If you believe democracy is sovereign through Parliament, if you believe that our parliamentary democracy is the ultimate expression of public will, which it should be, because we elect these dudes and dudettes, they are our ultimately, and they should be, not always, but they bloody well should be, that's the theory and let's make it the practice, they are our representatives, not the other way round. They only exist at our command and behest, and with our assent. But essentially the Unajagoses of this world and her ilk argue that really you guys just aren't educated enough. You're not insightful enough. You're not aware enough. You're not educated enough to be doing the role that we do. We'll take what you do and then we'll interpret it our way. Particularly when it comes to something like the Treaty of Waitangi, it shouldn't be left to democracy to sort this out. It shouldn't be left to Parliament to work out what the Treaty of Waitangi means. It should be left to, well, Māori and presumably the courts as well. Because the unelected people of this word to work out the daily role of the Treaty of Waitangi in this country, and you would imagine other stuff as well. No, Unajagosa's speech to the Law Association suggests that if we're going to reform anything in this country after we've gone through the electricity industry, the law profession's next, can I say, because they are an affront and a danger to democracy and the will of the people in this country. Those are my thoughts this morning. What are yours? It's 12 o'clock.
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0: at least one Māori seat after steering clear for years. Political reporter Ethan Griffiths has more.
1: The party's putting up Rangatikei District Councillor Coral Rokawa for Te Tai Hawauru in November. Rokawa's just the third national candidate to stand in a Māori seat in 20 years after two ran last election. National says it hopes to announce a candidate for the Tamaki Makaurau seat soon.
0: National's long history with the seats includes promising to bin them under previous leaders, but now embracing them. Te Tai Hauauru is currently held by Te Pāti Māori co-leader Debbie Narewa-Packer. Meanwhile, former Prime Minister Sir John Key wants to see Paul Henry in Parliament, even if it isn't as a member of National. The broadcaster announced he'll run for ACT as a list candidate in November. Key, a friend of Henry's, told our newsroom he'd bring enthusiasm and wit to Parliament and he deserves to be there. Henry previously ran for National in 1999, losing to Labour's Georgina Beyer. A flood damaged section of State Highway 1 near Kaikoura is set to reopen today. The stretch between Kaikoura and Cheviot likely to open from midday after last week's severe flooding. NZTA says traffic will be restricted to one lane near the Conway River, where floodwaters washed away sections of the road. The future of sustainable packaging could start with a pint of beer. A team of Canterbury University students is exploring how spent grain from breweries can be transformed into nanocellulose. Spent grain makes up about 85% of brewing waste, can spoil within a day and can be difficult to compost. NanoBrew team member Jade Wilson says nanocellulose is made from tiny fibres of sugar.
2: One of the big things about them is their strength and their flexibility. So these are really valuable for things like plastic alternatives.
0: That's news.
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0: Paul Henry's also resigned, by the way. I don't know if that was on the news from the Board of Television New Zealand. Boy, that would have been a fruitless job. So he's gone to actually do something rather than just sit on the sidelines. Although he's certainly had a real go at both National and New Zealand First as well this morning. I'll repeat that for you as well because it's all part of the grist to the mill. John, welcome to the show. Good afternoon. I knew I would mention Unity Ghost this morning and you would not be able to help yourself.
1: you've drawn me in, Michael. She's a pet subject of mine. It's a pretty good summary on your part, but we really don't know the half of what the appalling stuff she got up to in her tenure. I mean, one of the most obvious and well-documented ones is knowing full well that Alan Hall, the autistic guy, was in jail for a crime he didn't commit. She fought tooth and nail to keep him there. She also was integrally involved in the cover-up of Kitty Allen when she was Minister of Justice. She worked with the then Labor government and Costa's police force to diminish the Minister of Justice doing the runner, you know, addled with booze and drugs and stalking Marnie Dunlop, to diminish that and to let her off lightly. So she's a real piece of work. Crown Law's an interesting one. They kind of try and portray themselves as the kind of honest brokers and the good guys.
0: Yeah.
1: And the fair dealers and the people who will advocate for the citizenry and the rule of law, but they're not like that at all. They're a little bit like HR, actually, in a corporate organisation where they say they're all into your welfare and they pretend to be kind and all that, but they'll throw you under the bus and knife you between the ribs as quick as you like if it suits their purposes.
0: I noticed that her entire career has been either academic or in the public sector. Is there, if I'm an ambitious person in the law and I don't want to end up a judge, I couldn't imagine a worse job, but there you go. Is that a clearly defined route where I end up in Crown Law? Do I? Because that would then open a whole series of doors, does it?
1: Yeah, I certainly went through varsity and with people who were pretty unspectacular academically, but gravitated into that. And I've seen their names reappear a lot of times, and you're sort of slightly bewildered and flummoxed as to how they get to where they get to. I didn't go. I was briefly at varsity with Una Jago. She did most of her. Well, she started at Otago and came up to Vic. Most of her apparently senior academic qualifications are in what I describe as sociological law. It's not really technical. It's much more sort of ideologically driven, you know, all the sort of slightly guff stuff that has emerged in the last 30 or 40 years, you know.
0: On the new Solicitor General?
1: Haven't looked into that person.
0: Okay, well, I'll look forward to your research on that then. Good on you, John. Thank you very much for your time. All right, there's a very good article on this, actually, on Centrist, which I have started reading a bit lately, obviously because of their relationship now with the platform. But if you go to the Centrist magazine, there's a bit on this as well, and you can see more research on that issue. But all right, now coming up, we'll be talking just very shortly to Dr. Helen Walls. We've had her on the program before. She runs a blog, really, on the writing teacher. And I'll introduce her a little bit later on. But just on the Paul Henry candidacy, he's only running as a list candidate in the 2026 election. He's had a crack at his former National Prime Minister, John Key, obviously was in on this because he's told the Herald that Paul Henry is a great selection by the ACT Party and he hopes Henry would make it to Parliament. As I said, anybody who stands for Parliament is doing a good thing. Can I say he's as a if he's only standing as a list candidate on current polling, someone in the ACT Party currently would need to step aside. Now, I think there is a vacancy. There's a retirement and there's an illness. So there is a vacancy there, but he said he fully expects, and why would you select a candidate like this if you didn't expect them to be in Parliament, just quietly, what would be the point? He said too many New Zealanders are struggling to pay the bills while young people leave in search of better opportunities overseas. The ACT Party board ratified the candidacy last night. David Seymour said they'd expected the board to give him an electable and respectable position on the list. Paul Henry has resigned from his role on the TVNZ board, which he did this morning. He had also spoken to the minister responsible for TVNZ, Paul Goldsmith, about the matter. They report that he had run for the National Party in 1999. He told reporters he'd been enormously disappointed by National, claiming the party had been attracted by populist ideas, which limited the party's ability to make meaningful and lasting changes. He said ACT was needed to keep National focused. On the coalition's infighting, I don't see it as infighting, but it doesn't matter. Henry accepted it was tricky as parties approached an election. He believed ACT had demonstrated a skill in maintaining effective government despite that. I think that's true. He didn't like Winston Peters, and he said that some of New Zealand First's policies were sugar hits. He accepted, though, that some of them do make sense, but insisted they were the only policy, they were only policies and not a direction for the country. And he's come out with a new policy of his own, which is a new world-class cancer hospital in New Zealand, which he said would be worth multi-billions. He said that would see wealthy individuals claiming money, and he said that... I think from memory, you could sell the health to rich people from overseas. So there you go. All right, so... and Seymour said in a statement that Henry will bring wit, intelligence and a powerful voice to the ACT team. He sure will. As I said to Paul, welcome to the show, mate. Good on you. And the New Zealand Herald did note that in the RNZ Read Research poll published this morning, they would have one less seat. But I'm pretty sure there's a retirement and somebody's not very well within, so there's certainly a vacancy there in current polling. Mark Cameron, that's right. He wasn't well, was he? Is that right? Or has he had enough? Oh, is that right? Oh, okay. All right. Well, anyhow, there's a place for him. Okay. Last week, over the weekend, there was Radio New Zealand did what I could only be considered as very Radio New Zealand, and did a hit piece on Erica Stanford and her educational reforms. They profiled a professor by the name of Stuart McNaughton, so this is quite important in the scheme of setting up this interview with you. Stuart McNaughton, Professor Stuart McNaughton, who had published in the New Zealand Journal of Educational Studies, not that you'll ever read it, but is sort of intended primarily for, I guess, teachers and academics involved in the sort of education space, in which McNaughton attacked essentially a whole series of policies that had, he said, compromised New Zealand students' ability to take their role in the real world, were distinctly not empirically balanced, he claimed. So there was a lack of evidence to support what he regarded as ideological changes that Erica Stanford brought in, particularly to the curriculum and the way in which learning was conducted in this country. And he also suggested that it discriminated against Maori and Polynesian to the point that these kids will fail simply because of their culture and their ethnicity. So the Radio New Zealand picked that article out of, although I can't imagine they did it themselves, I'm sure that they were tapped on the shoulder and said, hi, here's this. And they it was published, I think, throughout the whole weekend. I think the Otago Daily Times went big on it as well, and a variety of other mainstream media in this country. Well, I didn't realise I followed on my Facebook someone called The Writing Teacher. I've had her on the show before, and she is a lady who is much skilled, it has to be said, in teaching how to read and how to write in this country, has made an academic and practical, not just study, but application of it. And that is Dr. Helen Walls. And she joins us this afternoon in response to all of this. Helen, it is a great pleasure to have you on the show. Thank you so much for joining us.
2: Oh, thank you for having me.
0: Before we get onto the issue, something called The Writing Teacher. When did you set that up and for what purpose?
2: Oh, I set The Writing Teacher up, I think, in 2021 or 2022. I can't actually remember now. It's been a bit of a blur. My purpose really is to reach out to teachers. I have a page on Facebook with close to 10,000 followers now, which is an amazing yes. privilege. So I want to reach out to teachers, share good methods, useful methods. I also do sometimes post on these political issues. But yes, The Writing Teacher is also a business. So I have a consultancy. I work in schools. I run workshops and I work in classrooms very regularly, modelling methods for teachers with their own students.
0: Okay. Now, in this, and so thank you for the background. You felt the need, though, over the weekend to sort of move into politics, which is something you don't often do, because you were upset, incensed, not very happy with Radio New Zealand's piece and particularly the profiling of Professor Stuart McNaughton. Before we get into what he said, can you just answer this question for me? Who is Professor Stuart McNaughton?
2: Well, I mean, he's a professor. He's got, you know, quite a, you know, long history working in education. I'm sure he's made a valuable contribution in many ways. But he was also chief science advisor for the Ministry of Education over the period in which our rates of achievement dropped to an all-time low. So we really do have quite a crisis on our hands now. And we have a particular problem for our students in lower socioeconomic communities. So so really inequitable outcomes, a major problem with that. And, you know, this all happened on Professor McNaughton's watch. So, yes, I mean, and it's not the first time that RNZ has profiled one of the old guard, you know. So a couple of weeks ago, they interviewed some Otago University professors of education about their criticisms of the reforms, and these, you know, interviewees did similar things to McNaughton, you know, fear-mongering about worst-case scenarios when you do introduce a more structured approach and explicit teaching and so on. And yet, you know, it's so widely acknowledged that the universities have really let us down. You know, the training of teachers is entirely substandard. And, you know, this is anecdotally acknowledged, but also there have been surveys conducted, you know, a couple, one in 2013 showed that 70% of teachers leaving university training providers have felt unprepared to teach spelling. In 2015, a survey on, you know, preparedness to teach writing revealed that, I think it was 69 or 70% of teachers, once again, reported feeling that they had had minimal instruction in how to teach writing. So, you know, those providers have really let us down. If we keep on going back to the old guard, you know, we're really not going to get very far. And the time for change is now, and we really do need some things to happen with a great sense of urgency.
0: Yes, because your allegation essentially is that Radio New Zealand have shown significant bias in the reporting of this. They haven't sought to go and talk to people like you, Helen, who would offer the alternative view. They've simply gone to those who are critics of the current education policy. Is it as I understand it?
2: Yeah, well, that's right. You know, I thought, gosh, what do you have to do to get profiled by RNZ, you know?
0: Yeah.
2: I mean, this was an opinion piece.
0: Yeah.
2: You know, it wasn't anything groundbreaking or new. There was nothing empirical, really. I mean, he cherry-picked data from other people to support his criticisms, but, you know, I thought, what do you have to do? Professor Pamela Snow was here in New Zealand a few months ago. She's a world-famous expert in the teaching of reading. They didn't bother to interview her, you know. And I mean, yes, you could say, well, why did they not profile, you know, my massive, I think it's the biggest survey to my knowledge of teachers' beliefs and practices for teaching and writing, you know, which I conducted, I think, in 2019, but published just a few years ago, you know. Why didn't they profile that? You know, it was not only a massive survey, but also I collected achievement data from some of the teachers who responded to my survey. I collected writing samples from the students in their rooms, and then I was able to see which beliefs and practices were correlated with greater rates of student progress, you know. So that study, you know, involving 626 teachers and over 800 writing samples, which I blind marked, actually demonstrated that the methods that the ministry had been promoting for the, you know, past 30 years or so were entirely ineffective, and that the two most important things to be doing if we want to raise achievement in our classrooms with writing are to teach spelling explicitly and to teach handwriting explicitly. And yet teachers had been, you know, thank goodness now the messaging is different from the ministry, but for a long time we've actually been discouraged from teaching, especially handwriting, and spelling has been not emphasised in the way it really should have been, and teachers have not been given the support that they really do need to teach this well.
0: Yes, and you also do something which is damn you. Actually provide a little bit of empirical research assessment that can be scientifically measured. One of the things that you've done in answer to this is, well, if this was working, you would expect that the achievement trends of New Zealand students over the last, 20-odd years would be picking up. But in actual fact, we've been declining in those international comparisons with other OECD countries. Is that right?
2: Oh, yes, absolutely. You know, in the last couple of rounds of the international comparison study for reading the PIRLS, our New Zealand Year 5 students have achieved the lowest mean score out of all of the other comparable English-speaking OECD countries. But as well, you know, for me, most shamefully in that study, I think it was in the last round, while the international average point difference between the most, you know, children from the most affluent and the least affluent households is 43 points. In New Zealand, the average point difference is 70. So it's really sad, you know. The New Zealand primary school, which should be the great equaliser, is actually perpetuating inequality. So it's really worrying. It's really sad, and we do need to do things differently. You know, having said that, what I would really like is for people to have a rational debate and to avoid false binaries. I don't want to trash everything that Stuart McNaughton says at all, you know, and I want for us all to be able to acknowledge that a lot is true in education and that not much is actually settled either. You know, the empirical research can really only take us so far, but we need a responsible media to facilitate that conversation. If all they're going to do is, you know, find people who are almost entirely negative about the reforms, then we're really not going to go anywhere. We're going to stay stuck with the same old rarefied debate about whether or not we need systematic instruction in phonics. And we do. That one is really quite well established. But there's more to investigate. There are many more things we need to investigate. I mean, the problem of the very low rates of achievement in our lower decile communities, for example, that really needs to be grappled with. And I don't think that structured literacy has all the answers for solving that problem. So we've got to move on and start having some much more mature and nuanced conversations.
0: Yes. Well, you're talking about basically an intelligent, rational debate utilising empirical evidence in support of various views. Good God, no, we can't possibly have that. This is Radio New Zealand, after all. It's a state-funded broadcaster that leans liberal left, and it has been the primary critic, or one of the primary critics of this government from day one. So good luck on that one, can I just say. Carry on.
2: If we accept that they lean left, Michael, then this is another reason why the reporting on the reforms is just so incredibly disappointing, you know. Mm. I thought the left had those, you know, high-poverty communities at front of mind. They're the ones who have been the most tragically underserved by those old methods, you know. So anyway, sorry, you go on.
0: No, you make the point. But I'm interested in this, though. for most people out there, I grew up in a generation where we had structured literacy and phonics and everything else as well. And, you know, I won't say it worked for everybody because you didn't need an education in my generation necessarily. Kids left school at 15 on a regular basis and managed to get jobs and lived good and decent lives. All that's changed a little now as we're well advanced into the 21st century. Can I ask this question of you, though? Does every child learn the same, or do you just go, well, we can have structured literacy and it'll work for the majority of kids, but there'll always be kids over there that don't learn effectively utilising this method?
2: Well, you know, this is a big conversation, and I mean, it's true that all students need to be equipped with some knowledge of how this invented code of ours works, you know, how we use this alphabet to record the sounds of speech. They need to be equipped with some knowledge of that. So they need to understand what the system is. So they need to have an understanding of the alphabetic principle, which is that we use the alphabet to record the sounds of speech. And then they need to be equipped with some useful sound to letter correspondences. And, you know, some children need lots of explicit teaching of lots of sound to letter correspondences. My own son is a good example. He is severely dyslexic, and really everything needs to be taught explicitly, and he needs lots and lots and lots of practice reading and spelling words with the, you know, correspondences that we've taught him. Other children need just to learn, you know, a little bit of those, or a few of those useful sound to letter correspondences, and if they understand what the system is too, then they will quite quickly start to self-teach. They'll look for the patterns themselves, and they will actually start to embed those new patterns and some whole words in long-term memory. You know, we see this happening. It can feel like magic, can't it? And it's probably the way I learned to read, because I did actually learn to read in a whole language classroom in the 1980s, you know. But, you know, if you see, for example, words like, you know, hopping and getting and sitting enough, which have that double consonant after the short vowel, you start to be able to read and spell them, and you know to read hopping as hopping and not hoping. And you don't necessarily need the explicit teaching there. This is an important phenomenon which is well researched. It's called self-teaching, and it kicks in for some students

0: saying, excuse me, I'm here too. The next time you do this, you might like to talk to me.
1: Yeah, I thought about that. I suppose I feel it's, you know, up to them to reach out to me, but, you know, perhaps I think I'll post this on my page.
0: I was just going to say, good luck on that one, because they haven't rung you now, have they?
1: They haven't rung me yet, no. You know, I suppose, you know, I'm sort of at the point now where I really just hope that teachers can talk enough to each other that we are not too swayed by, you know, politicians, political parties, media, advocacy groups. We need to share information with each other and just really, you know, just really be true professionals here. Probably we'll all be around for much longer than even the current Minister of Education will be in her role. So, you know, that's really important. Also, I sincerely hope that teacher training will be improved and that that will happen fast, you know. I mean, that's the thing, whichever party or, you know, group of parties ends up in power next year, let's please try and move on from the tired old debates and start to look at these extremely crucial details. Teacher training is the most important thing to be addressing. But also, yes, you know, we need to start talking about those low decile schools and what we can do to actually change things for those students, because, you know, it is pretty intense in some of those classrooms. You know, financial hardship creates stress for families, and that stress is felt in these classrooms. You know, we need to find ways to attract and retain the very best teachers in those schools. Also, I think some practical measures to support families, just to, you know, make sure we have better rates of attendance, for example. You know, we also need to think about things that structured literacy doesn't necessarily directly address. So, for example, we've got children with very poor strength and poor motor control. That's a major problem for writing. We need to be thinking about developing language. Language is just so important for reading comprehension, and actually the way to teach that is by teaching knowledge. So I do desperately hope that a knowledge-rich curriculum gets over the line. That is really the most important thing that we can do for reading comprehension, and especially
0: Can I ask this question of you, listening to you, mm-hmm. though, Helen, I was wondering, your involvement with the minister and her advisors, have you had any?
1: Yes, I was a member of the ministerial advisory group for Mrs. Stanford, and I was involved in the writing of the new curriculum. So yes, I've had quite a bit of involvement, and that was a privilege. Having said that, I'm not a cheerleader for the minister. I do think that there are some things that are happening now, some unintended consequences of these very speedy reforms, you know, that really
0: what's,
1: are
0: what's
1: quite
0: an unintended
1: concerning.
0: Consequence?
1: Well, teachers are very, very busy, very,
0: you mean they're stressed,
1: very busy.
0: And they're stressed at the moment because of the changes that are happening.
1: They are, and you know what happens then is quite often, I mean, because our teachers currently are having to, for example, learn a whole lot of content knowledge with regards to the code, with regards to spelling and decoding. You know, they have to learn rules like double the middle consonant after the short vowel, which possibly they were never taught themselves. So there's a whole lot of new content knowledge, then there's a new curriculum, then there's new teaching methods as well. And so one unintended consequence I see is that teachers have begun to rely more on pre-planned lessons and slideshows. And that is something that people, I suppose, on the other side of the debate are raising. I think that's a valid thing to be raising, and we need to have a mature conversation about it. So, you know, that would be one of the unintended consequences. I mean, okay. Michael, you know, it's interesting when you do look at the empirical research. Some things, you know, for example, the use of decodable books, right? That's been, I suppose, pushed in the current reform.
0: Sorry, what's a decodable book? You're talking in a language I don't understand, sorry.
1: Okay, so decodable book is a book which is really controlled in terms of the kinds of phonics patterns that students will see. So, you know, when they're just learning about short vowel, you know, words.
0: Well, is this the old Janet and John books I would have got in my primary school?
1: I think Janet and John were a little bit different. So our decodable books in the first stages read, sentences will read like, for example, Sid is in the tin, or, you know,

0: net taps on the mat. So we've got, you know, all in those examples, all short vowel words being used.
1: Yeah. So you're writing a line to try and emphasise a sound. Okay, gotcha. Yeah.
0: So it's about, you know, they can be very practical. We can, you know, certainly they can be very practical. If I've taught about short vowels...
1: You've put me off primary school teaching, I've got to say, though. Just quietly, well, Helen.
0: But also, you see, with issues like this, when you actually delve into the research, which is very hard to access, it's hard for me to access as, you know, as an alumni of Victoria University, I don't have access to the databases. So
1: Do
0: the teachers get access to the empirical studies?
1: I don't know. It's just that I'm not sure that the teachers I know would want to access the empirical studies. Thanks very much. They've got 30 or 35 kids in front of them today and tomorrow and the next day, and they just want to be able to get to them. Thanks very much. Teach them
0: as quick as possible. Well, they're very, very busy. That's right. I don't even think it should really be their job. But to distill that research and provide that information to teachers is tricky. But, I mean, I suppose my point about the decodable books, and there are many other issues like this, is that when you actually go back to the original sources, the primary research and the empirical studies, you find that there are not really the definitive answers there. Quite often findings are inconclusive, and that, you know, a program which uses more natural texts can be equally as effective as one that uses mostly decodable books. What really matters, in my view, what really matters the most is that teachers love their job and love children and are feeling confident enough to actually use their own instincts, you know, and creativity, and stay really in touch with what's happening, you know, in their classes with the students sitting on the carpet in front of them.
1: No, I understand what you're saying to me, and these are lovely words, but at the end of the time, I personally, as a parent, need a competent teacher sitting in front of my kid. I don't need somebody who loves kids go and do early childhood at that point. I need somebody in front of my children who actually knows what they're doing, and at the end of the year has advanced my children sufficiently in the education system that they can take the next step. I mean, isn't that all parents want at the end of the day?
0: Of course. I mean, there is some crucial knowledge. I agree. And yes, the empirical research will take us so far. It's certainly a very wise starting point when we're faced with the crisis that we are faced with. I am very happy that the minister is acting with urgency. I do believe that her intentions are good. And, you know, she is making some very sensible decisions. And I mean, one of the most sensible decisions she's making is that she's collecting data. So if we keep collecting data every year on what's happening with our results, then we'll see whether it's working or not. And if not, then we will know to adjust the methods and so on. So yes, there is essential knowledge. In general, I'm in favour of these reforms, but as well, it's a real problem when we get into that situation of false oppositions, you know, that everything that the Blues say is bad or everything that the Reds say is bad. I mean, Jenny Anderson's talking about undoing some of these reforms. One of the things she's talked about is, you know, taking away the mandated hour of reading, mandated hour of writing.
1: Yes, crazy stuff.
0: A massive problem. Yeah. All of the experts acknowledge that you need a couple of hours of literacy instruction a day. She's also, I think, threatening to, you know, take away or walk back on the knowledge-rich curriculum. And that would be doing such a massive disservice to our lower decile children in particular. You know, when we teach knowledge in a coherent way, teacher-planned, teacher-directed, this is the fastest way to equip students with vocabulary. Vocabulary, or, you know, word meanings, is absolutely crucial to reading comprehension, which is obviously the ultimate goal of all reading instruction.
1: All right.
0: Yeah.
1: No, thank you very much, Helen. Okay. Nice to talk to you again. Look forward to catching up with you in the future. And I appreciate your time this morning. Thank you so much. Dr. Helen Walls as you can see, knowledge rich there. It is 19 minutes to 1.
2: Yeah, nah, my ballet days are long behind me. Ever since that shield defence of 06.
3: Yeah, I switched to Pilates. Better form, less injuries.
2: Oh, speaking of form, this Cube barbecue. Absolute weapon.
3: Too right. 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Fires up in minutes and we're done cooking in half the time.
2: And easy cleanup. We're already back at the table.
3: Just pick and go and take it anywhere. Perfect for the patio too.
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6: The Right Honourable Winston Peters, leader of New Zealand First, warmly invites you and your family to the campaign launch public meeting at 2 p.m. on Sunday the 19th of July at the Dewdrop Event Centre in Monaco. 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
3: All right, Jeff, welcome to the show. Good afternoon to you.
4: Yes, good afternoon, Michael. What a series of great interviews you've had today. But just going back to Paul Henry, I can't for the life of me understand why New Zealand First and ACT don't put aside their differences and just get together. I mean, like, okay, there's differences, minor differences in the way they want to approach the basic problems that we've got, but I think probably the aim is the same, and any party, like for example the National Party, would have factions within the party which may push this or may push that, but basically they come up as a party. So really, next time you're speaking to Winston, and I say this as a previous two-time New Zealand First voter, I've fluctuated a little bit, but basically I'm not against New Zealand First at all. Please, Winnie, you've done a really, really good job. You've really, really
3: changed the responsibility is Winston Peters, or do you think the responsibility is David Seymour's? Or both?
4: Oh, no, sorry. I was going to go a little bit further than that. I wasn't saying necessarily that Winston should be aiming to... what I'm saying is, Winnie, just resign. Look, retire... And we will give you the electorate and the people will give you the benefit of what you've done, give you the knighthood. You deserve it.
3: What's that got to do with ACT and New Zealand First getting together? Do you see him as the impediment?
4: Well, I think a lot of it is the personality difference between him and Seymour, and I'm not saying that one of them is more right than the other. I'm just saying that
3: Winston Peters should stand down at the end of the day. So you are saying essentially that there's one person who's primarily responsible.
4: Okay, Jeff. But Winston Peters or New Zealand First has a really, really good, strong voice in Shane Jones, and if you guys could unite with ACT together, then you'd have sort of someone like and Winston step down and with grace. I don't mean a great battle and,
3: okay,
4: and a push.
3: I'm going to give you an answer to that though, Jeff. But my answer would be irrespective. So forget for a moment. But this would have been my answer a year ago.
4: Okay.
3: Two things. First thing is, if you look at all the preferred prime minister polls out at the moment, Winston Peters would lead David Seymour by a factor of two, possibly by three. All right, so
4: yeah.
3: So that's the first thing, and that I was just having a look at this research and just comparing all the party leaders just yesterday. So this is a really good call. And the correlation between Winston Peters' preferred prime minister poll rating and between the New Zealand First political support is almost exact. All right, so today's poll is a really good example. In actual fact, Winston Peters' preferred prime minister rating in the RNZ poll is a percentage above where New Zealand First is. When you look at the other political parties, David Seymour is about 5% in the latest Taxpayer Union Courier poll, but ACT are doing better. The really interesting one for me is Chloe Swarbrick. She's clearly identified as the Green Party leader. I think she's getting about 7 or 8%. And then, of course, there are Hipkins and Luxon as well. Of all those party leaders, the correlation between leadership and party support is exact only in New Zealand First. And I think everybody listening to this, Jeff, irrespective of what they say, would see New Zealand First and Winston Peters as indivisible. You don't, obviously.
4: I don't for the, because I mean I'm about the same age within a few months of Winston, and to be honest, to be really honest, yes, he's done very well. Yes, he's made a hell of an impact, but really, he's it's time for him to retire and hand the reins over to somebody. And I would suggest.
3: Do you think he's doing a good job as the Minister of Foreign Affairs or not? Because that's his primary, ministerial portfolio. Has he done a good job there?
4: They say he is.
3: You say yes.
4: Well, yeah, they say, except, it, well, no, I think he's done a diplomatic job, if you like, but I think he's, failing to stand up against Hamas and the Islamic State is a failure. But yeah, I think he's got a good standing there. But I listened to him. I went to a meeting actually on the North Shore where he announced the KiwiSaver thing. And to be honest, much as I like what he's done and much as I support New Zealand First, really his speaking is pretty, I don't know, he's hard to understand. He muffles his words and scrambles his sentences. I mean, I honestly think that he's done a lot of good stuff, and I really do think it will be time for him to get a knighthood.
3: So you think he should go? So let's, Jeff, because I understand your thesis, don't get me wrong, and I'm not trying to contradict you, but I am just trying to say, that would be slightly problematic, don't you think, 4 months before an election, when the correlation between his leadership and New Zealand First fortunes is so exact?
4: Yeah. Well, as a man with an extensive political history and a knowledge of things like this, I would say I'd have to bow to your superior judgment on that. This would
3: All
4: be
3: right,
4: a hell
3: okay.
4: of
3: Okay, thanks, mate. Good on you. Sorry, got to take another call. Chris, good welcome to you. Good morning to you.
5: Good afternoon, Michael. I completely disagree with your previous caller in one sense, because I think that New Zealand First and the ACT Party, and I'm a supporter of the ACT Party, represent slightly different voters.
3: I totally agree with you. They're different sides of the same coin, really, aren't they? I mean, they might both exist on the centre-right, but their ideologies are fundamentally different.
5: But what I would say is I would agree with your previous caller that I think actually Winston has been pretty good as foreign minister. He handled the Cook Island injection of Chinese influence quite well, and actually was able to get New Zealand's position back on that. He also had a good relationship with the Americans, so I've actually been generally impressed. I'm not so impressed on the Indian Free Trade Agreement thing, because I know, but I do note that he, discretion was the better part of valor, and he made sure that he was not in the country when Modi came here.
3: He made a very diplomatic call, didn't he?
5: Yeah, and I have been, to be honest, Michael, I've actually been pleasantly surprised about how well, now I don't have any insight to the inner workings, so let me make that quite clear. I don't know how New Zealand First ministers and ACT ministers and national ministers are behaving privately towards one another. But what I would say is I think that he's genuinely been a positive influence on the government.
3: Listen, I think they can all take credit for it. I think Christopher Luxon, Winston Peters and David Seymour, they were meant to be combustible. Remember? This won't last until Christmas. Well, it has, under extreme, if you like, economic circumstances and geopolitical dangers. I think they've done bloody well to get where they are, actually.
5: Yeah, and look, I would say a man half his age would probably struggle to keep up with the overseas travel that Winston is doing.
3: I don't know how he does it, seriously.
5: And the other reality I'd say in foreign affairs is familiarity matters. And so, in a sense, he's been around in the portfolio for such a long time. He's a known quantity. A lot of the senior politicians have met him before, so that all helps New Zealand. So, as I say, I don't like what he's been doing on the Indian free trade, but I understand why he's doing it, if you know what I mean. He did a similar thing with Chinese 20-odd years ago as well.
3: Yeah, he was consistent on that too.
5: So I sort of understand that, and I also understand the implication that we're being flooded by Indians. He made the same sort of statements 20-odd years ago in relation to Chinese. Probably couldn't get away with that today, given the prickly nature of the Chinese government, you know. But nonetheless, I think they've been actually quite helpful in government. I think he has correctly called the Labour Party stands for nothing now.
3: Can you raise this question with me? And I raised it at my editorial opening remarks this morning at looking at the latest poll. Can you answer this question for me? Never in the history of MMP governments since 1996 have minor parties flourished when they've been in partnership with major parties. Most of them have crashed and burned. Some of them didn't even survive till the next election, for God's sake. Why have both ACT and New Zealand First kept their support from the last election and in actual fact increased it? Why? What do you think is the answer?
5: I think that in the Anglo-American and Western world generally, or the free nations, so that's most of Europe and the others that we are familiar with, there is a broad dissatisfaction with the two large mainstream parties. I mean, look at France. Both the major party of the left, the socialists, have disappeared, and the major party of the right, the Gaullists, are in serious trouble. So there is this trend right around the Western world, and the reality is that the two big parties in New Zealand are polling, 60% together?
3: Yeah.
5: So there's 40%.
3: But that's still a majority of the vote, though. I mean, that's a sizable majority.
5: I mean, I can remember the days of John Key with the ACT Party, where Labour and National were getting 85, 88% of the vote together. So, you know, there has been a major... You can have a look at John Key.
3: John Key was always getting into mid to late 40s for his vote.
5: And you had the Labour Party together, which I think the worst it ever got was around about 30-odd percent.
3: No, they got into the 20s,
5: Late 20s?
3: Late 20s,
5: So you add those two together, they're basically in the mid to late 80s. Or certainly early 80s anyway, with the combined vote together. And that was the same. Look, I remember going to focus groups when Helen Clark was first elected.
3: You went to centre-right
5: voters. Yep. I was present and was able to view focus groups of centre-right voters in Helen Clark's first term as Prime Minister. And these centre-right voters would sit there and say, "Isn't she wonderful? She's so powerful." This was at the time she'd just sacked a couple of Labour ministers, I think, one of them for drinking and driving.
3: That was after she criticised Norm Hewitt for playing with a broken arm. Remember that?
5: And she could do it. And for centre-right voters, they liked her muscular treatment of her own MPs and her strength. Now, by the time,
3: so are you saying that Christopher Luxon doesn't have that quality? Because I think
5: he certainly doesn't have the key. He doesn't have the key factor.
3: Charisma.
5: John Key was extremely unique in the sense of the appeal to voters. He's like your neighbour next door, isn't he? He's like the friendly middle of the road guy that lives next door, you know, and shouts out when they're having a barbecue. Luxton doesn't quite have that quality. In fact, oddly enough, Luxton may have actually slightly more ideological stuff. He's certainly harder on the welfare issue than John Key ever was, you know. So he doesn't have that popularity.
3: Mind you, he's Key got a lesser economy. Key at least had the benefit of an economy that was going, Chris. Listen, I've got to go, mate, because my day is over. Thank you for joining me. Please join me tomorrow.
5: Bye.
3: It is 2 minutes to one. Thank you to Hugh and to Josh who have put all this show together as they usually do. We'll be back again tomorrow. Look after yourselves. Bye-bye.
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0: Good morning. Welcome. It's Wednesday. I'm Sean Plunkett. This is The Platform. What a week. It's been short for me. It's only the second day, but it is all go. What have we got today? After 8 o'clock, my old mate, Paul Henry, will check in because he's joined ACT. And we're going to have quite a long chat about politics, what's behind this decision and how he thinks it will go. I am very much looking forward to that. Yvonne Van Dongen, who alerted you last week to the $400,000 of money you were spending on a kind of fictitious mumbo-jumbo documentary about Maori discovering Antarctica, well, she took one for the team. She's watched it. She's going to give us a review of the documentary after the 7:30 news today. And commentator Ashley Church, market and political commentator, has done some excellent writing on Hamas, the terrorist proxy or Iranian proxy terrorist organisation operating in Lebanon. And he has come to some remarkable conclusions that John Minto will not agree with. He will join us at 8:30 this morning. We've got a poll to look at. We've got a great hotspot. It is all go. Let's get into the news.
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2: In this update, the first parents have been prosecuted under new truancy laws aimed at improving school attendance. An Eastern Bay of Plenty couple with two teenagers have pleaded guilty to failing to ensure their children were enrolled in school. Jamie Cunningham has more.
3: Open Justice reports the pair had previously been warned by the Ministry of Education after their children were removed from a school roll in 2021 and remained unenrolled for more than 2 years. The ministry says prosecution is a last resort after other support options fail. The couple will be sentenced in October.
2: National's newest Māori candidate won't say if she agrees with government policies some critics have labelled anti-Māori. Coral Rokawa is National's candidate in Te Tai Hauāuru, the party's third Māori seat candidate in 20 years. Asked whether she agrees with the government's moves to disestablish the Māori Health Authority, put English first, and force referendums on Māori wards, Rokawa wouldn't say.
4: Does it worry me? Does it need a conversation? Do we need to be sitting at the table and saying, well, hey, well, it's already happened and our people have spoken up and I guess they'll speak at the polls too.
2: Winston Peters says there's nothing wrong with being ready after revelations he wrote to KiwiRail asking it to explore options for another Cook Strait ferry. The letter from March was sent just weeks after the New Zealand First Leader issued a statement saying it would not make sense for the agency to acquire an additional inter-islander ferry. Donald Trump Trump's abandoned his threat of a 20% fee on cargo passing through the Strait of Hormuz, saying it will be replaced by trade deals with Gulf states. US ships are preparing to resume their blockade of Iran's ports as both sides continue to trade strikes. The global oil price benchmark Brent crude is hovering around $85 a US dollars, one of its highest points in a month. That's news.
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2: In sport, a shift in strategy from the All Blacks under coach Dave Rennie has piqued the interest of the two-time defending World Cup winners. The Springboks have also won their first two Nations Championship matches. They host Wales this weekend in Durban. South Africa coach Rassie Erasmus says Rennie has made his mark already.
5: It makes it physical. They make the breakdown tremendously hard to keep your ball. And they're playing a fast, high-paced game, which I think suits New Zealand really well.
2: France and Spain get the FIFA World Cup semi-finals underway in Dallas this morning. A record prize purse of $30.5 million will be on the line at golf's Open Championship Major at Royal Birkdale starting tomorrow. That's sport. I'm Jodie Gill.
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6: Northland, Auckland, Coromandel Peninsula and Bay of Plenty, areas of fog or low cloud morning and night, otherwise fine spells. Waikato to Wellington, including the central high country, areas of morning, low cloud or fog, otherwise partly cloudy with isolated showers. Gisborne to Wairarapa, fine apart from high cloud. Nelson, Marlborough and Canterbury, mainly fine. Scattered rain spreading north through Canterbury this afternoon and evening with isolated showers elsewhere tonight. Buller to Fiordland, periods of rain, heavy at times, with thunderstorms and hail possible north of the glaciers from afternoon. Rain easing to a few showers for Grey and Westland this evening. Otago and Southland, partly cloudy, showers about coastal Southland, then a period of rain everywhere late morning and afternoon, rain about coastal Southland tonight. And the Chatham Islands, partly cloudy.
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0: All right, look, we're going to have a wild ride today. It's going to be a very interesting morning, I am sure. But I want to start the morning quite specifically talking about culture and how we conduct ourselves as New Zealanders, actually, as Kiwis, as people of, if you like, Aotearoa, as the people of this land. And I think we have seen, and I cannot help but draw the conclusion that there is a difference between how people on the left or more liberal side of the political spectrum and the people on the right behave. And that was brought into sharp focus today or yesterday, over the last couple of days, by the passing of Sam Neill, Sir Sam Neill. And boy, I've looked at stuff online, I've looked at media coverage in Australia and The Guardian around the world. Sam is rightly being universally mourned or remembered for his talent and his laconic, somewhat Kiwi way of doing things, for his bravery in fighting lymphatic cancer, and for his great sense of humour. Some lovely clips coming up of Graham Norton, him showing Graham Norton his animals on the farm, and he'd named them all so he didn't feel so inclined to kill them. He'd named them all after people like, you know, movie stars that he knew, and it was just lovely. And whilst Sam was in the middle of had got himself involved in a pretty heated argument over the Santana gold mine in Bendigo, and I certainly have criticised him for spreading what I thought was misinformation about the risks around that gold mine, and I think he'd been branded a NIMBY and said things about frogs that weren't there, but you can put all that aside, particularly when someone dies, and there's the saying, don't speak ill of the dead. But you can recognise, if you didn't agree with someone on everything entirely, you can recognise their good points. And in Sam Neill's case, they were great points. Great points. And I think no one I saw... And the Santana Mine Supporters page, right, who were really having a battle with Sam, they basically said, let's just pause to remember a great New Zealander and let's put it all aside on his passing, which I thought was a great thing for the Santana Mine Supporters Facebook page to do. I think there are a couple of people who might have said silly things and they got jumped on pretty hard, jolly good. So that is, and if we think of the Santana Mine Supporters, the people perhaps putting themselves for the mine as being, and that's people like, you know, Shane Jones and stuff. We put them somewhere on the right or in the conservative area of the political spectrum. They, of course, behave with decency towards Sam Neill. Absolute decency. It is a pity, is it not, that that is not replicated on the other side of politics. July 11th this year, a guy called Lindsay Ollen Graham died. Now, you may not, as a New Zealander, know who Lindsay Graham is. I did, because I'm a political tragic. He was an American politician and lawyer, or attorney, as they say. He represented South Carolina in the Senate. So he was the senator from South Carolina from 2003 until July the 11th this year in 2026. He died in office. He was a Republican. He had previously represented South Carolina's 3rd Congressional District in the House of Representatives from 1995 to 2003. And he served in the South Carolina House of Representatives from 1993 to 1995. So, career lifelong politician on the right of politics. He could quite rightly be described as a hawk, a war hawk. He believed in the exercising of America's military might around the world. He was in the US Air Force. He was a member of the Judge Advocate General's Corps. And, you know, was an interventionist. He supported Israel. A prominent supporter of Israel and Ukraine and NATO. He was closely associated with Senators John McCain and Joe Lieberman, and they formed a group called the Three Amigos, and he chaired the Senate Judiciary Committee. So really an amazing career. But he died on July the 11th, I think relatively unexpectedly, and, you know, and quite suddenly. And, of course, you know, he was a bit of a star, but not according to the left in New Zealand. Martin Bomber Bradbury on X posted this. On the day that Lindsey Graham passed, he posted a picture of Winston Peters with Lindsey Graham in his office. And this is what Martin Bradbury, who would purport to be a decent New Zealander reporting on New Zealand politics, here's what he said about, I imagine, a man he had never met and never would. Lindsey Graham was a bloodthirsty warmonger. Only psychopaths would weep at his death. I know we should always try and be respectful to people who die. However, there are some assholes so awful they deserve the criticism. Lindsey Graham was one such person. Boy, you do our country and you do yourself a massive, massive disservice, Mr. Bradbury, when you do things like that. But often on the left, they will dance on the graves of their political enemies in a very real sense. And I would just like, you know, if you're a young person or your young person is thinking which branch of politics, which flavour of politics is right for them, I think you would do well to consider what sort of people occupy the various streams of opinion in New Zealand politics. And I think Martin Bradbury has given us an incredibly apt example of, if you like, the morals and the sensibilities of the left. I am sure, Martin, not a single person in the United States or in the US administration or in US politics gives a flying F at a donut what you think about Lindsey Graham. So you are just basically being cruel and mean to be cruel and mean because it made you feel good. Because you want to be the big man on campus. And all it shows you up for is inhumane, un-Kiwi, and to be frank, Bomber, quite a bit stupid. Let's take a break.
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3: Gosh, we're living in interesting times. What a week it's been. I just want to mention, and I'll come back to this later in the program, I note that, and this is curious, isn't it? Kew Lai Wong, who will not appear on the platform, no opportunity person will appear on the platform. We are officially banned, according to their communications director and deputy leader, Daniel Epp, who sent a very nasty and direct email to Bella just saying, no, we're not, no one from Opportunity comes on the platform. Well, that's fine. If you won't take our offer to talk to the people, why then are you considering taking, or why are you moaning that you should be involved in minor party debates on, I was going to say TV, but really on media outlets and mainstream media? You clearly don't want publicity. You don't want to talk to voters because you don't want to talk to the voters who listen to the platform. So you are considering, though you have had positive discussions. And of course you'll have positive discussions, won't you? Because the mainstream media want you to help Labor beat the current coalition government. So I imagine you will be included in the minor leaders' debates. Though I think you will have people like Winston Peters and David Seymour saying we won't take part if Kew Lai Wong takes part. I have been here before for the Opportunity Party. I was actually it was on my advice that in 2017, Gareth Morgan and the Opportunity Party took, I think it was TVNZ and TV3, we took them to the High Court to say that we were polling well enough and our exclusion from minor leaders' debates was all wrong. We got our asses handed to us in a sling, to be honest, by the judge. He went off and played golf for the afternoon. I had a very good lawyer acting for us because, Gareth wasn't short of a dollar. But no matter how we dressed it up, they weren't having a bar of it because it was a conservative judge. He wasn't having a bar of it. Not to say that he did anything wrong or illegal. But I'll tell you what, we did it largely because we got the publicity of having the court case put us in the headlines because we were fighting for relevance and fighting to get headlines. And challenging that actually got us some headlines and got top, as it was then, some publicity. Should Opportunity be in the minor debates? Nah. They're not in Parliament. They're wannabes. And as much as they're being talked out by the latest polls... look, I saw the headline for the latest Radio New Zealand polls. Listen to this. National has slumped to its lowest level of support since Christopher Luxon became leader, while the fledgling Opportunity Party has surged to within a whisker of Parliament in the latest RNZ Reid Research poll. That's their lead paragraph. That's the first paragraph. You know what it should have said? Because the one thing you take a poll, who's going to be government? The lead sentence in that story should have been replicated on polling day, our latest polls show the current coalition would return to power. That's the headline. But no, you looked for the negative headline against the coalition, didn't you, Radio New Zealand? Biased Radio New Zealand. Your second, you could have easily led, though, with the second sentence you had. New Zealand First continued its upward climb, registering its strongest result in the Reid Research series in 9 years. Why didn't you make that the headline? Because you want the coalition government to fail. This appears on their website under a picture of Ingrid Hipkins and well-known unbiased journalist John Sanctimonious Little Creep Campbell. Sorry, I was just quoting Helen Clark there. Yes, that poll wasn't an interesting too, talking to Claire Robinson, Dr. Claire Robinson yesterday. That poll shows the coalition is still in, but it is going to be a close run thing. And it is interesting because I mentioned with Claire yesterday That act seemed a bit moribund, a bit stuck around 7-8% and not moving. Well, they put the cat amongst the pigeons yesterday, didn't they, with an announcement. Not so surprising announcement when I thought about it, that Mr. Paul Holmes will be a candidate. He's not going to stand in any seat. And look, I'm going to have a long talk with Paul later. So while he's not here, I can say some things that he'd get upset about if I said them later in the interview. Paul just obviously can't be asked campaigning in an electorate, having to mix with the common people. So he's not standing in an electorate. He's just hoping he's going to get high enough up of the list to be a cabinet minister. And boy, this has changed, hasn't it? That's like Stuart Nash with New Zealand First. I want to be a cabinet minister. It's like Michael Laws with New Zealand First. Yeah, I want to be a cabinet minister. You're just coming off the street and expect to go right to the top of the frickin' pile. Geez, if I was a hard-working, long-serving member of the Labor of the New Zealand First caucus or the ACT caucus, I'd be a bit pissed off about these Johnny-come-lately carpetbaggers turning up. Saying, oh, yeah, I'll take a cabinet post. Yeah, of course I deserve it. And I've got to say, I'm sorry, Paul, and we can talk about this later, mate, but you want to be a cabinet minister, you can't even be asked contesting a seat. You're just going to completely ride in on someone else's coattails. I want to know before I interview Paul, and that's going to be after 8 o'clock, we're getting him settled down in his office so we can do it by video link. Here's what I want to ask you. Sorry, Paul Henry. Thank you, Kelly. Did I say Paul Holmes? Paul Henry, do you think he's a positive for ACT? If you're an ACT or New Zealand First or National sort of person, would Paul Henry move you to ACT? He is very popular, and one of the reasons he survived so long in broadcasting, despite the fact that he said outrageous things, and the BSA, evil outfit, Liz, was constantly pinging him for being apparently misogynist or apparently racist, according to them. He survived. You know why? His ratings were incredible. His recognition and his popularity amongst, and I would say amongst the sort of people that listen to the platform, actually, when I look at the demographics of our audience, of you people, I shouldn't call you our audience, you're just a group of individuals who choose to listen. He's very appealing. He represents a certain sector, quite large sector of middle New Zealand. And I think celebrity candidate-wise, Paul Henry is a pretty good get for the ACT Party. Good communicator, been doing it for years, absolute professional. And I think quite an interesting reaction or counterpoint to Michael Laws standing for New Zealand First. The battle, I'd like to see them have a debate, actually. I've got terrible things. Maybe we can say, look, you want a minor party debate? Here's an idea. Tell me what you think. We have a minor party debate. We just pick people from various parties. We get Kew Lay Wong from Opportunity. If they want to be in the debate, we'll give them one. We have Paul Henry from ACT, right? We have Michael Laws from New Zealand First. I reckon Willie Jackson from Labor would be into it. Oh, maybe we just do the minors. Will we get anyone from the... There'll be someone mad enough from the Greens to front up for it. And Te Pāti... No, we just won't bother with Te Pāti Māori. Wouldn't that be a bit of fun? Wouldn't that be a great bit of fun? And I could haul in my mate from... And I wonder how that party is going, if you're listening, the two blokes in a spa pool party out of Whanganui. We could get them in as well. So I want to know, do you think it was a great coup? Paul Henry has come a long way from cover of the Mad Comic, says John. Oh, he does not look like Alfred E. Newman. Given that Paul Henry has been held captive by the Taliban, should he be the associate minister of front? The Taliban story, I'm never too sure about the Taliban story. I've been an ACT voter for the last two elections. Paul Henry is a great addition. Shame we didn't get Michael Laws too. ACT have the most competent MPs in Parliament. I see no chinks in their armour. As much as I like Paul Henry, it will be a shame to see anyone go in exchange for someone unproven. And that's an interesting reality that you, dear texter, have pointed out there. My vote swinging towards ACT after Paul Henry and New Zealand First going back with Nash. Leslie, that's an interesting comparison too, not the Laws-Henry comparison, but the Nash-Henry comparison. And, of course, Nash came on and said, oh, I would expect to be a minister, before he said something about girls that wasn't so nice. Morning, Sean. I'd never liked Paul Henry. Egotistical comes to mind. Cheers, says Gil. Yes, he can be a vainglorious little popinjay. I would agree. He's actually a really quite a fun guy to hang out with. Sean, Paul Henry is great fun to listen to, but can he get stuff done? Yes, he should attract more media to ACT. That will help. I don't blame them. New Zealand politics is wide open. And that was that great discussion with Claire yesterday. 38% of you saying you're not going to go with the big guys. So the competition amongst the small guys gets even more intense. This is interesting. Sean, Michael Laws deserves to be a cabinet minister, though. He deserves to be high on the list. Without him, New Zealand First wouldn't have done as well as they did in 1996 and got a foothold in New Zealand politics. That is ancient history, pal. Gosh, you're engaged in this issue, aren't you? Very, very much so. Morning, Sean. One question for Paul Henry. Not Holmes. Sean, please, is he a platform subscriber and listener? I'm going to suspect not. This will tell me everything I know, aside from what we already know about him outside his broadcasting career. Thank you from Grant. I'm also going to ask him, I've got to ask him the what is a woman question. We're going to ask him where he is on the Māori seats. Interesting guy. My understanding is that he's a nudist when he's in the United States, that Paul Henry is a nudist. We might ask him about his nudism, whether he wants that to be law. Sean, the new Conservative Party under Colin Craig were polling similar to Toppin, excluded from the leaders' debate. If Toppin now included it, will opportunity confirm beyond doubt that they are being ideologically pushed by the media? I think the precedent set in the case that I was involved in back in 2017 will mean exactly that, that if they get into those debates, it's because mainstream media hated, lefty media hated Gareth because he was a millionaire.
4: I've just had a thought that we should invite one of the guys from the spa pool to the minor debate.
3: Oh, yeah, we should. Yeah, I think we get the Whanganui spa, but I don't know if they're registered yet. We've got to... Can you check... Deb, we got their numbers? We got their contact numbers?
4: Yeah, I should do.
3: Okay, check in with them this week. We might get them back on to see how the party's going. Sean, I'll be sticking with ACT, even though I'm wrapped. Michael Laws is running for New Zealand First, says Dave. Interesting. Tons of text on this. You're into this, and we're going to keep talking about it. After the break, Yvonne Van Dongen on the $400,000 plus Māori Antarctic documentary that was foisted on us for Matariki. She's had a look at it. I don't think she's going to be impressed. News time.
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6: In this update, questions over whether Paul Henry will be up to undertaking the grind of working in Parliament. The former broadcaster's running for ACT as a list candidate in the election, but hopes to become a minister. Senior political correspondent Barry Soper says his only reservation is if Henry will be able to withstand the strictures of Parliament.
7: It's pretty mundane. Sometimes it looks quite exciting from the outside. But the late nights, the early mornings, his super yacht will have to be dry docked.

0: white British man had been arrested on suspicion of murder. Work's underway on the centrepiece of Queenstown Airport's $65 million airfield upgrade, with the first sod turned on a new heavy taxiway. It'll run parallel to the main runway and improve aircraft movements. That's news.
1: Sport on the platform.
0: In sport, the first Football World Cup semi-final is underway in Dallas, with two previous champions, Spain and France, squaring off. Anton Signia has put his feet firmly back on the ground in All Blacks camp following his debut. The German-born loose forward came off the bench in the win over Italy in Wellington to become the fifth new face of the Dave Rennie tenure. While he's had plenty of messages from Germany and around the world, Signia says he is focused on the next task, Ireland on Saturday.
2: After having been a part of two test weeks, now I obviously know what it looks like, and yeah, I guess that has upped my confidence a little bit, knowing what the process is, and yeah, but the one thing that hasn't changed is that I'm enjoying every step of the way.
0: The All Blacks team for the match will be named tomorrow. That's sport. I'm Jodie Gill.
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4: Northland, Auckland, Coromandel Peninsula and Bay of Plenty, areas of fog or low cloud morning and night, otherwise fine spells. Waikato to Wellington, including the central high country, areas of low cloud or fog, otherwise partly cloudy with isolated showers. Gisborne to Wairarapa, fine apart from high cloud. Nelson, Marlborough and Canterbury, mainly fine, scattered rain spreading north through Canterbury this afternoon and evening, with isolated showers elsewhere tonight. Buller to Fieldland, periods of rain, heavy at times with thunderstorms and hail possible north of the glaciers from afternoon, rain easing to a few showers for Grey and Westland this evening. Otago and Southland, partly cloudy, showers about coastal Southland, then a period of rain everywhere late morning and afternoon, rain about coastal Southland tonight. In the Chatham Islands, partly cloudy.
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5: All right, now look, we're getting fewer complaints about the app, but we know we've still got a problem, and boy, on the phone to Finland last night, we are hunting it down. We may have a new app out by the end of the week to solve these things. You've got to identify a problem before you can fix it. So bear with us and thank you. I know a lot of you. And it's kind of heartening. I realise what a big part of your lives we are for you, but I can't help felt that I've let you down badly. Believe me, we're doing our very best to get this dealt with. And I will yell it from the rooftops when it's fixed, I promise. You may remember last week, prior to Matariki, so I think it was Wednesday or Thursday, I spoke to Yvonne van Dongen, journalist, contributing writer, often to the platform. And Yvonne alerted us to a $400,000. Spend by you, the taxpayer, on a documentary called Frozen Myths, made by Miriam Makamo of TV1 fame with your money, about some Maori that went to Antarctica. It sounded like mumbo jumbo for Matariki. I didn't watch it, and if you were lucky, you didn't either. But Yvonne van Dongen did. She took one for the team. And I thought, seeing we'd highlighted the documentary, it would be only fair that we publish a review of it. So Yvonne joins us to do that just now. How are you?
6: I'm fine, Sean. I'm fine.
5: Okay. Now, it was called, right, Frozen Myths?
6: No, it was called Runganui Call of the Ice. I called my story Frozen
5: Myths. Okay. Runganui, which
6: Call
5: means what?
6: Call of the Ice.
5: Call of the
6: That's his name. That's the Runganui Matamua is the chat, this, the documentary is focused on. And did you know he is, and I only just learnt this,

0: He's the chief advisor on Matariki to the government, and that is an official position. I didn't know that.
1: Wonder how much that pays.
0: Yes, I wondered that too.
1: So he's the chief advisor on Matariki to the government. He's the guy that made up Matariki, isn't he?
0: Precisely, precisely. Yeah, he's doing very well, very well.
1: So same as
0: Ranganui,
1: Matamua.
0: Matamua.
1: M-A-T-A-M-U-A. Okay, and where's he from? He's from Gizzy or?
0: He's Tuhoi. He's from around that area. Yeah.
1: Okay, the guys who didn't sign the treaty. All right.
0: Yeah.
1: Okay, so, and it's Miriam Akamo who is making the 400. Okay.
0: Yeah.
1: So what is the premise of the documentary you watch? Well, and where did you watch it, Yvonne? Did you go to the movie theatres? Did you watch it on telly?
0: No, I watched it on Sunday morning when they first showed it, and I watched it again yesterday before coming to talk to you because I thought I'd better check. And I noticed different things because I keep thinking, what is this documentary doing? And it's doing some work. It's not just put out in there for fun. It's actually doing some work in the whole insertion of Matariki into our consciousness, but we can talk about that later.
1: Okay, so what is the premise of the documentary?
0: That's what you wonder the whole time. It's is Mataranga Māori for here in New Zealand, or is Mataranga Māori for Māori everywhere?
1: That was stop you there? What is Mataranga Māori?
0: Oh, I don't know. It's Māori knowledge, Māori specialty.
1: Oh, okay. So Māori...
0: Māori... Yeah. That's right. So the documentary is doing some work in that regard. And you know, it's asking questions about... It says things like, Antarctica, which they rename Hukuroa, is untouched. And I think, it's not really untouched. And it says that we're looking at the natural world from a cultural perspective, which is science. But that's not what science is. Science is a process of, you know, gathering knowledge about
1: the world. Is Ranganui Matamoa, the government's chief advisor on Matariki, is he a scientist?
0: No, he's a specialty in Maori knowledge, and he's called a Maori astronomer, but he's not a scientist. But so there's a bit of verbal.
1: So he's not an astronomer. He's a Maori
0: scientist. But so there's a bit of verbal.
1: So he's not an astronomer. He's a Maori astronomer.
0: Yes, he's a Maori astronomer.
1: Is that different?
0: Yeah, I suspect it probably is. I think it. But yes, I'm sure it is. His claim to fame is that when his grandfather was dying, his grandfather gave him a 400-page handwritten book on Maori star law and said, this is tapu. But knowledge that isn't shared isn't knowledge. And that manuscript is so tapu, it's never been filmed or photographed. And we never see it in the documentary. So that's one thing I was watching.
1: I thought that Maori didn't have a written tradition.
0: Well, this manuscript, they started to write. It was started by one of his ancestors. It was begun in 1898. And then another ancestor took it up, and it was finished roughly in 1930. But since no one has seen it, it's not been viewed or peer-reviewed or anything.
1: Has it ever been referred to in anywhere else by anyone else other than Ranganui Matamoa?
0: I don't think so. I don't know, but I don't think so. Because no one's allowed to see it. You know, it's not been photographed or filmed.
1: I do not want to cast nostalgians here, Yvonne.
0: Yeah.
1: Do you think it's possible that Ranganui Matamoa made up this document?
0: No, I think it's a real document, but I think it wouldn't bear scrutiny. That's what I think. I mean, yeah.
1: I presume he's got it now.
0: He's got it now. And that's what I was watching the documentary for, because in the promo they talked about the deathbed scene. And I thought, oh, good, we'll see this book. But we do not. We never do. So that is a big hole in the whole story.
1: He could make a facsimile. He could put it through the photocopier and he could have taken a copy. Well, firstly, let's just get back. So here's this guy. We got the guy. We got the main character. He's got some secret ancient star chart handed to him by his grandfather.
0: Yeah.
1: He's got a new name for Hukuroa,

0: for Antarctica is...
1: Yep.
0: Mariama Kamo's got 400G out of the government from Tamango Pahu. Why go to Antarctica? What were they going to Antarctica to do?
1: Well, just when his mother asks him that, he says, we're going to look at the stars. And they go to name things because that's what their ancestors did. They came to New Zealand and they named things and they created deities. So they create five new phrases and they call it Expanding Tangaroa's Portfolio, which is the language of commerce, isn't it, really? And they, and at one point he said, there are other iwi who have a connection here. He said, but we're not looking at this through a tribal lens, it's a cultural lens. We're looking at the natural world from a cultural perspective, which is science. But that's...
0: Are there stars that you can see in Antarctica that you can't see anywhere else?
1: Guess what you can't see in Antarctica that I thought was hysterically funny? You can't see Matariki.
0: You can't see Pylades.
1: No, you can't. It's really funny. And at one point, there are funny moments. It's worth watching, just if you're not a believer, because they say things like, look, the stars are twinkling, they're twinkling. And they say...
0: Well, they often twinkle, the stars, don't they?
1: Oh, yeah, but that, do you know what that means?
0: What?
1: Maori said that when the stars twinkle, a storm is coming. And guess what? A storm does come, and they have to, they're holed up there for much longer than they expected.
0: They could have just gone to the Met Office, I guess, because there's quite a lot of weather monitoring down there. It was the Scott Base, wasn't it?
1: That's what I thought. Yes, it was.
0: Pretty sure the Scott Base people don't wait. Whoa, stars are twinkling. We're likely to get a bit of a blizzard.
1: Yeah, that's what I thought. I thought they would have had that information anywhere, anyway. And I'd tell you, oh, there are some funny, funny moments. So they talk about, you know, what we're doing is audacious, and our ancestors were audacious. And do you know what was audacious? They were going in a plane they'd never been in before. That's what was audacious.
0: Whoa, hang on, hold the front page. Wow.
1: I know.
0: I felt like that the first time I was on a Dreamliner. I thought, I've never been in a plane like this before. How audacious of me.
1: How audacious. And so they're flying to Antarctica and then they have to do a U-turn because the weather is bad and they'd have to turn back. But Mata Moa and his sidekick, what's his name, Mataya Keeper, they do a karakia on the plane. And we see them doing the karakia. And then the plane gets new information and it can return to
0: Antarctica. Too spooky. That's too spooky. What?
1: The gods have accepted our karakia. So, you know, magic, powerful magic there. Powerful magic.
0: Okay, yep. So they get down there on the plane because they're audacious.
1: Yep. And then
0: they, are they traditionally dressed down on the ice?
1: Traditionally dressed in all polar gear because they die within 5 minutes. You can't be more than 2 minutes.
0: Okay, so it was like Mac Pack and it was, you know, Line 7 and bivouac and all that stuff.
1: Amazing clothes. I think it's much more special than even that. It'd be clothing just for being in the Antarctic, I think. Because it's so cold.
0: So they didn't do any experiments with kiwi cloaks or anything, or flax dresses to see how long you'd last, or their ancestors who may have discovered Antarctica would last. They didn't do any of that.
1: They're not that audacious. They're not that stupid.
0: Did they find any archaeological evidence or any evidence that Maori had been to Antarctica before?
1: Well, there is a Maori sculpture there. There's a Maori monument built by some Maori sculptor, Fane Robinson, I think, and they go and see that, and that's a moving moment as well. That, and they touch that and, you know, talk about naming things. And they meet a young Maori woman who's amongst the crew on Scott Base, and she says, it's great having Maori here. And he's the first Maori academic to have visited Antarctica, apparently. So that's, you know, significant. So, yeah.
0: What did the lady do who worked for the Maori girl? What was her job?
1: I think she worked... It might have been in the kitchen. I'm not sure.
0: I was just thought. I bet she works in the kitchen. All right, so they do all that, but okay, this is all nice. This is all the background to a document. Where's the good stuff? Where's the really exciting stuff about anything they might have discovered?
1: Oh, no, but Sean, they named things. They came up with five phrases for some kind of special, not snow, but ice things and, you know, watery things. They expanded Tangaroa's portfolio. they did do this, because you go down and name things. And I said in my story, I sort of joked, oh, they could do this all around the world. They could go to France and, you know, come up with the Maori.
0: Do not give them ideas. It'll cost us a fortune, Yvonne.
1: Oh, well, I thought, no, they won't do that. This is strategic. This is why they have said it's untouched. You wouldn't go and name things in a country where they had an indigenous population or people were already there. They're saying Hukaroa, Antarctica, is untouched, and so it's still free to be named. I feel like

0: Do you think I could get the platform if I? Did you know that my grandfather left me an amazing star chart?
1: Don't show anyone.
0: I haven't shown anyone yet, but I'd like to go down and name some stuff from Antarctica. Do you reckon I could pull a lazy mill to make a doco about it, Yvonne? You can be the producer.
1: I think you're going to have to come up with a different angle because, you know, you're a white fella. You're not special and religious. Maybe something else, some other thing. Jeez. Some searching for truth, that's your shtick. It's not spiritual. Yeah.
0: Yvonne, can I ask you, would you recommend, what's it called again?
1: Ranganui Call of the Ice.
0: Ranganui Call of the Ice. Would you recommend it?
1: I think it's beautiful to watch, and I think it's always interesting to see how we're being. I feel like I'm being played. I feel when I watch it. Yeah. So I think it's interesting to see what's being done in our name. I think it's worth watching from that point of view. I mean, if you're a believer, you'll love it, and if you're a natural born skeptic like me, you'll just fall about laughing. You know.
0: So it's beautiful. It's either a tragedy or comedy. It depends the way you look at it. That's Shakespeare.
1: Yeah, it is.
0: Yvonne, thank you for taking one for the team. That has been a delightful chat with you.
1: My pleasure.
0: If you have any more luck with them, for goodness sake, get back to us. Good on you.
1: I'll do that. I'll give them a go. All right.
0: Thank you. Yvonne Van Dongen. I love that chat. Yvonne Van Dongen, journalist, researcher, writer, reviewing Call of the Ice. I want to see this secret book that's never been seen, that may exist or may not, about all the names that the Maori wrote down for the stars. Oh, God, we need a break.
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10: David Seymour here. I'm coming to a town hall near you. 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We'll talk about ex-work to unlock New Zealand's potential. Christchurch, July 16. I'll be at the Majestic on Durham, 6:30 p.m. New Plymouth, July 23rd. 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
2: Guys, I do have this advice as we try to nail down and fix this problem with transmission on the live audio stream via the app. Try watching or putting on the video stream. 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We are actually in the process of putting new versions of the app in for review. 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That's only for Platform Plus subscribers, though. Boy, I was up on the phone last night. This is driving me nuts, and I get that it drives you nuts. I know a lot of you are getting uninterrupted signal as well, though. So let's just box on. Sean, mate, how are you?
3: Good morning, Sean. As a Catholic, I might come down to your office and start naming things in Latin and maybe get a cultural grant. It's
2: only if you can make a documentary about it, Sean.
3: Oh, definitely. And you won't be able to see my research. This is the biggest, one of the most pronounced waste of money and garbage. It really annoys me. I'd like to see some of the political parties on the right make an issue of it. From a scientific perspective, from an engineering perspective, it is complete BS. Icebreakers, you couldn't get into the interior of the Ross Ice Shelf and could have icebreakers in the 1950s. You need specialised clothing in both winter and summer. The way the Earth rotates, you can't see certain stars at different meridians. Barry had no written language and no mathematics, because they can't navigate. You can't navigate up until GPS, you know, back to the middle of the century. You can't navigate without charts, without a written language, and without mathematics. I can't even begin to, sorry, you've got limited time before the news, but I can't even believe this was made into a documentary. Ironically, Antarctica can't be owned under UN protectorate. It has to be, you know, managed by the various countries. I personally believe Maori activists will try and force the government to give them sacred ownership, although you can't. It's actually international law. You can't own it. All those countries, it's just bizarre. That's why I think they're trying to game a government department.
2: Don't you want to see? I want to see the Maori chart, star chart. This is like 2001, A Space Odyssey, or Stargate SGI, mate. And we've got this guy. We've got this guy, Ranganui Matamoa. He's got this ancient star chart, mate, that could hold the answers to the pyramids.
3: Exactly. It's like the Rosetta Stone in Egypt. They can decode it. I mean, missionaries and early settlers never discovered any Maori written language, so this would be groundbreaking. You get a Nobel Prize. Where is the star chart? Where is it? Let's have the pictures of it. Let's have carbon-dated experts. You know, let's have it. But, yeah, it's interesting. You've got $1 million wasted here near enough. But I personally predict, if there's a new government or a change of government, you'll see that at the Government Department of Maori Cultural and National Sovereignty. There you go.
2: God. All right. Anyway, well, you don't have to watch whatever it's called, Return to the Frickin' Ice or naming stuff. We go and name stuff on the ice. We might try and get Maria Macamo on the program and ask her what on earth she was thinking and spending all our money
3: on. Good luck,
2: sure.
3: And thank you for enlightening me. I now have a new cultural perspective. It's just fantastic. I'm coming to your office to name the stapler. So there you go. So thanks
2: for that. All right. Don't forget to name the stapler. Did they name their sleeping bags, I wonder? Is that something that gets a Maori name? But what a journey of discovery. You find a Maori chick working in the kitchen at Scott Base. Amazing. doesn't it warm your cultural cockles of your heart? I wonder what Paul Henry would make of all this. If you've got questions you want me to ask him that are serious, text them. Paul Henry's going to join us hopefully quite soon. I think we got him down for 10 past 8. He's just relocating to somewhere he can sit down and join us on the video link. I'm very much looking forward to that. The inimitable Paul Henry after the news today.
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4: In this update, Paul Henry's history of interviewing MPs will have to serve as his parliamentary experience, having never worked in the press gallery. The former broadcaster's announced he's running as an ACT List candidate in November. Senior political correspondent Barry Soper says Henry hasn't seen up front how Parliament works, and his only reservation is whether he'll be able to stand the mundane elements.
5: He expects to be elected, being given a fairly high place on the ACT party list, and he hopes to be a minister. Well, if you hope to be a minister, you've really got to do the hard yards.
4: Auckland has been waking up to fog, with regional flights in and out of the city cancelled or delayed. An Auckland woman's going to jail for 17 months for being an accessory to the bus stop killing of American PhD student in Meadowbank. Kyle Worrell died from a machete wound after being attacked by a group of strangers over Easter last year. Claudia O'Neill has more.
6: The 33-year-old defendant pleaded guilty earlier this month to hindering the homicide investigation. She'd owned the Mitsubishi SUV the alleged attackers had arrived in and tried to trade it on Facebook Marketplace, knowing it might be evidence. Five others have pleaded not guilty to aggravated robbery and murder and await trial later this year.
4: The leftovers from making beer could help shape the future of sustainable manufacturing. Canterbury University undergraduates are testing whether spent grain from breweries can be turned into nanocellulose, a material used in packaging and electronics. Spent grain makes up about 85% of brewing waste and can spoil within a day. NanoBrew team member Jade Wilson says the idea came from a teammate who works at a local brewery and saw the scale of waste.
7: We're talking with some local breweries about what their current processes are and what their challenges are, and we've had some really exciting and encouraging feedback from a lot of places.
4: That's news.
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4: In sport, the first goal of the FIFA World Cup semi-finals has come via a penalty on TVNZ.
8: Oyarzabal strikes first for Spain! A glimpse, just a glimpse of the World Cup final.
4: Mikel Oyarzabal has fired it over the French goalkeeper to put Spain 1-0 up over France in the first half at Dallas. A masterclass Stage 10 victory has further safeguarded defending champion Tadej Pogacar's Tour de France lead. Pogacar raced clear for a 32-second victory in Le Lioran, extending his overall race lead to more than 3.5 minutes over Jonas Vingegaard. New Zealander George Bennett is 73rd overall, while compatriot Aaron Gate is 124th. That's sport. I'm Jodie Gill.
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9: Northland, Auckland, Coromandel Peninsula and Bay of Plenty. Areas of fog or low cloud morning and night, otherwise fine spells. Waikato to Wellington, including the central high country. Areas of low cloud or fog, otherwise partly cloudy with isolated showers. Gisborne to Wairarapa, fine, apart from high cloud. Nelson, Marlborough and Canterbury, mainly fine. Scattered rain spreading north of through Canterbury this afternoon and evening with isolated showers elsewhere tonight. Buller to Fiordland, periods of rain, heavy at times with thunderstorms and hail possible north of the glaciers from afternoon. Rain easing to a few showers for Grey and Westland this evening. Otago and Southland partly cloudy, showers about coastal Southland, then a period of rain everywhere late morning and afternoon. Rain about coastal Southland tonight. And the Chatham Islands partly cloudy.
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10: 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Born in the rugged hills of central Otago, Thunderdonk isn't just flavored whiskey, it's a ritual in a bottle.
2: All right, Og Hill. It's in Canterbury, New Zealand. It's the shortest place name in New Zealand, Og. It's an 825-metre high hill located near Lake Grasmere. Its origins in the Bible. Og is the king of Bashan, who was slain by Moses and is indicated by the two nearby hills of Gog and Magog, which are well-known biblical names. Og was said to be a giant of a man. Og. Has anyone out there actually been to Og, or is this all biblical mumbo-jumbo? Maybe. There we go.
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2: All right, this is really interesting on the Māori documentary, claiming that this guy, Ranganui Matamoa, who has been made in... He's the guy who invented Matariki just a few years back. He claims he was the first Maori academic to visit Antarctica. Not true. And maybe they're going to have to re-edit because this person has used Google. Sean, a quick Google search shows the earliest modern Maori academic to visit Antarctica was marine scientist Dr. Miles Lemire, Ngāti Rahiri Tumutumu. Dr. Lemire, a biologist at the University of Otago, first travelled to the continent on a scientific expedition in 1992 and later completed his PhD in 1997. They couldn't even get the basic facts right. Thank you, Peter. Excellent research. I will feed that on to Yvonne. Geez, they can't even get their real facts right, can they? Boy, all of you want me to ask Paul what a woman is. That's my standard question now, isn't it, for a political candidate? You want Paul's thoughts on climate change and the covering of good palms for fines. I will get into him on that. Can I also just remind you, before we do talk to Mr. Henry, who I hope will be joining us in just minutes, I'm not going to... This isn't a gotcha interview. This isn't a... He's a brand new. He doesn't know all the party's policies. I'm not trying to catch him out. I'm just trying to get a feel for what face he puts, and he's got a lot of heft. Politics is a popularity contest, believe it or not. And having people who can attract attention, get your name, get your brand up is very important. New Zealand First has been absolutely creaming it on that front with... You know, a number of new candidates, including Michael Stuart Nash. I think Ron Mark's going to declare pretty soon. And like Act got one back. It's a pretty... Paul Henry's a pretty big hit. If you want a marquee player, Paul Henry is not a bad get. So the Maori seats, you're really interested in him on the Maori seats. I never asked Michael what a woman is when I interviewed him. And maybe that was remiss. Maybe I gave him favourable teaching. I was pretty damn sure that Michael wouldn't be working on the platform if he didn't know what a woman is. It's kind of a prerequisite for working here, is that you don't live in Cloud La La in La La Land, to be honest. That's just part of the deal. My bad, though. I get you. Sorry. No, Damien, I'm not going to ask him that. That's a completely silly question. Sean, apparently Paul Henry said on TV One News he used to host The Trader, so he knows about Winston Peters. Ooh. Well, I wonder, is he going to... I think ACT learned last election that ACT taking on New Zealand First and Winston does ACT no favours. That is not a battle, and despite his talents and his lovely irreverent sense of humour, I don't think Paul Henry is a match in a political... Coliseum. I don't think Mr. Henry is a match for Mr. Peters. Sean, will be fabulous to see Paul Henry tear shreds off Chloe Schwabrick and her BS Marxist ideology. Thank you in advance, Mr. Henry. Go for gold. Let's just see. Is his missus in the nudist club, says Hugh? That's a question. I don't know. That's a bit personal, Hugh. All of you want to know about the electorate seats. Can we give him a ring, just see how he's travelling, Bella? Because we're expecting him very soon. Or give Connor a call, Bella? Oh, it's just getting set up now. Okay, that is fantastic. No one's been to Og. I'm kind of disappointed with that. Og Hill. Someone must have climbed Og Hill, shot a deer on Og Hill. Oh, good. So that we just... Can we play a little promo while we sort that out? Billy, you got something on standby? We'll just take a break.
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2: Sean, Helen Clark will have an opinion on that. I've told you, Matt, my new Helen Clark philosophy on life. 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I sit there and I just take some time and I breathe. And I think to myself, whatever the situation, what would Helen Clark do? 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
2: And joining us now, and you're laughing at that promo, my Helen Clark philosophy, Paul. Now, Paul, have we got your sound up? Just a sec. No, we haven't got audio from you yet. Can you check your mics on, mate? Have we got the mic feed up, Bella? We have. 222. No, I'm in the joyous position. Your lips are moving, but I can't hear a word you're saying. I'll tell you what, play the ad break and we'll try and sort that out with them. We'll just buy some time with an ad break.
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1: David Seymour here. I'm coming to a town hall near you. 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We'll talk about X Work to unlock New Zealand's potential. 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I'll be at the Majestic on Durham, 6:30 p.m. New Plymouth, July 23rd. 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
4: All right, test, Paul.
5: Test,
4: Sean. We're in business. Fantastic. Lovely. Fantastic. Sorry about that. You know how it is with
5: I was laughing. I was laughing before at your promo that the what would Helen Clark do?
4: And just do the opposite, yeah. It works for me. Hey, lovely to see you. Lovely to talk, mate.
5: Great.
4: And always a pleasure. But boy, this is quite a big deal.
5: It is, isn't it?
4: Yeah. When did you start thinking about this?
5: Since I've been asked that question, I've actually thought about the answer, and I suspect I actually started formulating this in my mind long before it was front of mind, if you know what I mean. I think probably a couple of years ago. After the ACT, you know that ACT speech that I gave a couple of years ago? I think probably preparing for that, writing that speech, maybe, was the catalyst for me to start considering this. But I haven't, probably 4 weeks ago, I seriously considered it. I mean, at our age, if I'm going to give this a fair crack, this is my last chance. This is the last election that I can go in if I'm going to give it a fair crack.
4: So, Paul, this isn't a, oh, let's help, you know, my mates in ACT out, give this a go. You are now thinking, and you're a person I know who can move your mind, and you're a great person at visualising success or the life you want to have and making it come true, at manifesting. Are you seriously thinking of, a serious career in politics for years ahead?
5: Serious but short career in politics. I mean, I wouldn't be serious if I thought I'll give it one term. That would not be serious. I think I'm looking, if everything goes well, I'm looking at 2 terms. So I'll be looking at 6 years.
4: Yeah. You've given this a crack before. You have the amazing record of being the first person in the history of the world to be defeated in an election by a transgender candidate, aren't you?
5: Yes. I wear that as a badge of honour every day.
4: Okay. That leads me to a question my audience are desperate for me to ask you. My stock standard gotcha question now. You've seen this coming. What is a woman, Paul?
5: A woman is an adult female.
4: Human female. Bang, you've got that. Pass. That's a pass. Yeah, other questions?
5: And that is the only thing that makes a woman.
4: Yeah. Yeah, and that's it. All right. What was Georgina then?
5: She was, and I get this muddled up. What is a transsexual? I sometimes get these things muddled up.
4: Yeah, but you called her a she. Does that make her a woman?
5: No, it doesn't make her a woman, but I think it is reasonable. I think it is reasonable if someone's, you know, been through, which we're led to believe she went through, a series of torturous operations. And wants to be known of as she. I think that's reasonable. I'm okay with that.
4: Okay. Should she have used women's toilets?
5: I mean, my gut feeling is no.
4: Okay.
5: I mean, it presents a problem. Actually, it presents less and less of a problem now because almost every toilet I go in now is unisex.
4: Yeah, all right. Yeah, and that's a fair point.
5: I was a woman, I wouldn't want to use a men's toilet.
4: Okay, that's one part of the culture wars. I think I got a feeling for where you are there. Māori seats, dedicated Māori seats, Māori electorates. Where are you on that?
5: Oh, well, it's ludicrous, isn't it? There's no reason for them. I mean, I get why they were put in place in the first place, and I don't think we need to relitigate that. But if you accept the reasons they were put in place in the first place, then you would have to accept that there is absolutely no reason to have them now.
4: All right. Winston Peters wants to get rid of them. I get the feeling ACT wants to get rid of them. If those two parties were to form a government with National, you could both go and say, that's the bottom line, National, we get rid of the seats or we have a referendum on it. Is that the sort of thing that you'd want ACT to do if this coalition in a different form survives?
5: Yeah, and what I would preface this with is this is my first full day as a candidate.
4: Yeah, I know.
5: So some of what I'm going to give you is personal opinion.
4: Yeah,
5: I know where ACT stands on the Māori seats, and I stand with them on that. They should not exist. There is no reason to have them. Mm. And the sooner we get rid of them, I think the better. Mm.
4: Paul, I also wanted to say in a general sense, I know you, I've known you for a while, as much as we know each other in the game that we've both been in. Oh, and I'm saying this from a position of love from my heart. I cannot think of someone with a character or a disposition less suited to parliamentary life in Wellington than you.
5: Is that something else I need to wear as a badge of honour?
4: Yeah, well, I don't know. I look at you. You're a creative person. You are a confidence player. You're a wonderful character to be around. You're a bit of a rule breaker. You're a bit of a disruptor. All things that Parliament hates.
5: Mm.
4: And tries to beat out of people as soon as possible.
5: Yeah, and I mean, I haven't given a huge amount of thought to this, but I accept what you're saying. But the reason I'm doing this, and I keep using the phrase, I'm not here to waste my time or anyone else's, the reason I'm doing this is to make a difference. And one of the problems is, and we've seen this multiple times in our lives, good governments get in, but they don't make a difference. Mm. They don't take the opportunity of power they have when they have it. And I haven't got, I mean, I'm not at the beginning of a runway. If I oversell it, I'm halfway down the runway, probably a little further than that. I don't have time to muck around. And this country doesn't, as you know, this country doesn't have time for the governing party to muck around. We have to make a difference.
4: You say, you've also said since this announcement, well, and you used to be National and you've gone to ACT. Do you think National are the failure of this current government? Their wokeness is what has held ACT back, maybe New Zealand First back?
5: I think that has a part to play in it. I think that has a part to play. I think it's an unfortunate time. I think the malaise in this country is playing a big part in it. I mean, you know, I travel a lot. I look at what we've got, I look at the potential we've got, and it is criminal that we are not realizing that potential. But more importantly, it's criminal that people have, the aspiration of the average New Zealander is so low, and it's been encouraged to be low by previous governments. We have to change a mindset. I mean, these are high ideals, but we have to change the mindset of New Zealanders. And I think the fact that there is this malaise, there is a depression about, I don't think that has helped the government at all.
4: Okay, but this government has had the ability to change a lot of those settings.
5: Yep.
4: Certainly in the culture wars, which do exist, believe me, Paul, in the last 5 years on the platform has taught me that. It would seem to me, and people talk about the Uniparty, people just say if there are two parties close to each other, it's Labour and National. And they're both into the Māori mumbo jumbo. They're both into incrementalism. They are not about big, bold moves. National isn't about big, bold moves. And I come back to, you know, you used to be a National candidate. Have they let the country down in the last 2.5-3 years?
5: Yes.
4: Okay.
5: Because what you've just said is right. They are not into big, bold moves. And I recall an interview that was done with Don Brash from his flat after he ceased to be the leader of National.
4: Yeah.
5: And they said, what have you learned? Something like this. This is paraphrasing. Yeah. They said, what have you learned? And he said, I have learned to actually do something, to take the opportunities when you have the opportunities. When they've disappeared, it's too late. Your time is over. And I think that could be a byline for this National government. You know, what ACT has done, it's provided something of a spine. I have no idea how much or how little National would have achieved had it not been for ACT. But a nudge in the right direction is nowhere near enough. Incremental changes are nowhere near enough. You know, we need to steer the ship firmly in the right direction. And the problem, of course, the nature of politics here, the problem is if you haven't cemented in your changes, I mean, you're only one substantial loan away from destroying them all. And that's what will happen if we get a left-leaning government on November 7th.
4: You spoke yesterday an awful lot about economics, about not loaning our way to prosperity. What, and heaven forfend, Paul, and take this nicely, you were the finance minister, what's the first thing you'd do?
5: God, I wouldn't make me the finance minister.
4: Thank God for that.
5: The first thing I would do would be fast track a full overhaul of the public sector.
4: Yeah,
5: you know, it is totally unacceptable that we have any public servants that aren't doing a worthwhile job. It is totally unacceptable that we have any departments, ministries that should not exist, because it's not just the immediate saving in not having them. It's the saving to our growth potential by not having them, because there are so many departments that just stand in the way. The repetition of work is staggering from what I understand. So the first thing I would do is launch a full-scale investigation there, which is ACT policy.
4: Yeah, absolutely. You haven't mentioned New Zealand First in the time we have been talking, but you have, ACT has been in government with them. The last election campaign, I think, was a lesson when David Seymour and ACT came out swinging against Winston in a time of an election campaign. It did not end well for them. I personally, as an observer of politics, believe that there is actually not a hell of a lot of crossover between ACT and New Zealand First. I think you operate and you appeal to people in quite different parts of the political sphere. I think you flank National to the right, and in some ways, in a populist way, Winston flanks National to the left. You've made, I understand, some fairly edgy remarks about Winston Peters and treachery. Yes.
5: I mean, what we know is that ACT can work with New Zealand First. I think you've got to look at what you can achieve with the balance of power. So what's your position in the coalition? How much say have you actually earned? How much say have the voters actually given you? And I know that New Zealand would be in a stronger position right now if ACT had come into the last election with more say.
4: And it might have. It might have if David Seymour and ACT hadn't gone full metal jacket on Winston Peters in the election campaign.
5: Possibly.
4: Yeah. Okay. Just a word of warning there. The other thing...
5: No, I accept what you're saying. And also, what we have to accept is Winston is a smart cookie. He is a very, very practiced politician.
4: Yeah.
5: And I would say the same actually about Helen Clark, which is one reason why I was laughing so much at your promo before.
4: She never shuts up, Paul. Everything. And our media run to her on everything about everything Helen Clark says. And it drives me crazy.
5: You know, I have to be very careful with that, because I've always said about Helen Clark, you know, her biggest mistake is not knowing when to step off the stage.
4: Yeah.
5: And I don't want anyone to ever say that about me.
4: Yeah. Well, it takes one to know one. Paul, the other question that people really want me to ask you about, and it comes back to this economic issue, to making prosperity for the generations ahead, net zero and climate change, and the amazing financial burdens of running an emissions trading scheme that seems to provide jobs for shiny-ass bureaucrats all over the world. Mm. And the idea that us spending millions to stop cows burping is going to stop the planet from exploding, which it's not going to do anyway. Where do you stand on that? Is it time for us to say, get real about that and stop playing the climate change game?
5: You know, so when you say where do I stand on it, I stand philosophically with ACT on it, and ACT philosophically believes, for all of the reasons you've just given, we should be looking at that right now, and we are looking at that right now. Personally, where do I stand on it? I think we should scrap it.
4: Okay, and I think that is a global, you know, I've been up in London looking at their politics there. Gosh, Nigel Farage is a speech I saw him give at a conference I went to in London. He said the first thing he would do as Prime Minister is get on a plane to South Korea and order a huge kick-ass nuclear reactor to be built in Britain to solve their energy woes and get their economy moving again. And he said, and we'd open up the North Sea for the oil.
5: What I would say, Sean, just to encapsulate this, we produce the finest primary production products in the world, and the world knows it.
4: Yep.
5: We are selling these to the world. No one else can produce that product, creating as little carbon as we can to the quality we can produce it.
4: Too
5: so true. If we are to meet these ludicrous targets that we can never meet anyway, if we are to flog our economy silly trying to meet them, all we're going to do is reduce the use of our product on the world market, hurt our economy, and create an environment where the world uses more carbon to produce an inferior product that we don't get any money from.
4: I couldn't have put it better myself, and have often put it worse myself. Paul, I know you're not standing in an electorate. What is the thinking behind that? Because I think you'd be a very powerful electorate candidate.
5: Thank you for that. So the thinking behind that comes back to my phrase, I'm not here to waste my time or my energy. I think I'm better used not in the back of my mind thinking I've got to win this electorate, but thinking I've got to sell these messages. I've got to create an environment whereby the most people possible appreciate the benefit of having ACT as a solid partner at the table.
4: All right. Are you going to be travelling the country on behalf of ACT? David's got these, he's advertising on the platform actually, these town hall meetings and stuff. Are you going to get out and do that sort of stuff?
5: Yep, absolutely. In fact, and you know, I don't want to single out how much more successful I've been than you, Sean, but I apparently have a van with my face being plastered on it right now for my countrywide tour.
4: You are so into that. I can remember you at TV3 doing breakfast. You had the frickin' coffee cups. I've still got a couple of those.
5: I know.
4: From my TV3 days. Oh, jeez. Okay. So you will be sort of barnstorming around the
5: Absolutely.
4: Country.
5: Absolutely.
4: Okay. Here's the other criticism, Paul. And I hear the passion about giving people a chance, giving your grandkids a chance. Some people are going to say, and I imagine this is the difference between you, your possible supporters and New Zealand First supporters. I can see a lot of New Zealand First, oh, that bloody Paul Henry's got a bloody yacht. He's done all right. He's married to one of the richest women in the bloody country. He's just a dilettante.
5: Mm. Well, the first thing I would say is Paul Henry and his wife, both independently of each other, started off not on the bottom run, but below the bottom run, really struggling. But we were really struggling in a country that did inspire us to do better. We were struggling in a country where the people around us had aspirations far greater than the average person today has, because they've been bred out of people, I think, in this country. I mean, we were fortunate enough to be brought up in a country full of pioneers. There were still some pioneers left at the time, and that pioneering spirit was still there. And some of this sounds like, oh, yeah, he's got these great memories of times gone by. You know, we have all those opportunities in the country now. To use your name, the platform in this country

0: We're in real trouble. And the saddest thing in the world is that if there's ever a country that doesn't need to be in real trouble, it's us.
1: Yeah. I couldn't agree more on, that, Paul. Paul, you have a history, of course, and often, because I think I have some insight into of creating controversy, but we all know in our game that no news is bad news. There's Sheila Dixit, there's the woman with the moustache, there's all that stuff. And I have my own reasons as to how those things arise and how you play them individually. Are we going to see a bit of that this campaign? Is Paul Henry occasionally going to say something that gets the woke outraged with a wry little smile on his face and the Paul Henry chuckle?
0: You know what, Sean, I'm deadly serious about this, but the answer to your question is probably yes. and those issues that you brought up, you know, none of those were planned. And that's the thing. I'm just who I am. I'm the way I am. And obviously, everyone changes slightly depending on the situation they're in. And I'm deadly serious about this because it is the most important thing I have ever taken on in my life.
1: Yeah.
0: But having said that, I'm me and I'm going to be me. And yes, possibly something like
1: okay,
0: that.
1: Okay, you do happen. Not have to worry, really.
0: To a degree, it happened yesterday.
1: Yeah.
0: When I was asked, you know, do I have any big ideas? And I did have a big idea and I came out with it,
1: and
0: standing next to the leader of the party who, to his great credit, was making notes as I was speaking.
1: Paul, how do you think the media, and there is a difference now between the mainstream media and I guess media like the platform. The platform is set up to be a disruptor. But trust in mainstream media is still in the mid-30s. The media is, I think, right. Mainstream media rightly being accused of bias, political self-interest. You've been on the board of TVNZ. How do you think the media will treat you, and what sort of media environment do you think you will be campaigning in?
0: Well, I hope I'm campaigning in all of the media environments because, as you know, in politics, coverage is singly the most important thing. It's great if it's good coverage, but at the end of the day, you have to have people talking, and I want to spread the message as far as I possibly can. So I'd like to be on all, again, it's a great name, platforms. What I would say is, you know, mainstream media is up against it. Everyone now is a publisher. There are so many outlets that have zero checks and balances. And I mean, to be honest, there are so many now that have zero real people. You know, AI outlets that are pushing their own particular agenda, and they're doing it very, very quickly. And they're not criticized, but by sections of society, they are obsessed over. And so I think the whole news environment has become so challenging for traditional news outlets.
1: Mm-hmm. Do you think they're going to treat you fairly? Because, Paul, I'm going to tell you, they'll hate you. Because you're not Labor, because you're looking to support a coalition government that, by and large, most of the political journalists in their heart of hearts don't like and have been trying to bring down for 2.5 years.
0: There is truth about that. Like you, through my career, I walked in and out of newsrooms that have been socialist hotspots.
1: Yeah.
0: And I'm sure to a degree they still exist. I want to say that I don't think that is as acute a problem as it once was. It's still there, no question. But my personal experience would be that it is not as acute as it once was.
1: Yeah. You talked about checks and balances before. Did you like the BSA?
0: No. No. And I don't like unnecessary expense. I don't like red tape.
1: Yeah.
0: But unnecessary red tape is...
1: But see, you might look at me, from what you've said, you might look at the platform and say, I'm unregulated. I'm a terrible free agent.
0: No, well, being unregulated doesn't make you terrible. Not at all. I mean, I champion a lack of not a lack of regulation, but I champion minimal regulation. I champion freedom, like ACT, which is the only political party in this country that champions freedom.
1: Yeah, that was the other issue. A number of people have asked me to ask you about free speech, things like the under 16 social media ban, and you know, this new term, misinformation or disinformation.

0: and the government still playing with the idea of new hate speech laws. Firstly, let's break them down. Where are you under the social media ban for under 16s?
1: I'm not in favour of it. I'm not in favour of it. You know, I'm very iffy on, and I can see the sense in banning, and again, this is my personal belief, I can see the sense in banning phones at school.
0: Yep.
1: I wouldn't do it, but I can see that there is potentially some value in that.
0: Yeah.
1: But I think we all have to accept now that every child carries in the palm of their hand the answer to almost every question. But they also carry in their palm of their hand misinformation to the answer to almost every question. Yeah. I think it's much more valuable to teach young New Zealanders how to navigate that incredible piece of equipment that they've all got, rather than to try and ban it. I mean, where has that ever got anyone?
0: All right. That's, and I think that that's the stock standard kind of libertarian place to do it. One other issue that is, and gosh, New Zealand First are making this an issue, even if it's not, immigration. Where are you
1: that's
0: at?
1: That's easy.
0: Yeah, okay. Tell us.
1: It's easy. There's a very simple line, and I've always believed this. New Zealand needs people it needs. It doesn't need people that need us.
0: Ooh, which sounds like a hard line on immigration.
1: Well, it does sound like a hard line. But, you know, Sean, we meet all of our global obligations with regard to refugees, as we should. We handle refugees really wonderfully in this country, as we should. But our immigration policy is not a refugee policy. Our immigration policy is a policy that should be run for the betterment of our country, our economy, our citizens. Do you think it is now? No, it should be.
0: Should immigration concessions and visa concessions be included in trade deals?
1: Yes, they should, if they've been well thought out. I mean, you have to have, I mean, it depends what you mean by concessions. I mean, if we need particular computer programmers.
0: No, tell them to bugger off and tell Paul to ring back in. I told you that.
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7: 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The New Zealand First campaign launch public meeting, 2 p.m. at the Dewdrop Event Centre in Manukau, Sunday 19th of July. For more information, see nzfirst.nz. 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
0: All right, we had a slight technical interruption then with our next guest riding over, but we've got Paul Henry still with us. Paul, a couple of things more I want to cover. You are an absolute Americanophile. You spent a lot of time in the United States. What was the book called? I'm in a United State, which I've got at home. Boy, Trump derangement syndrome is certainly a thing at the moment, and hating on America and hating on Donald Trump is a huge thing, particularly for the left of politics. What's your view on the United States and how New Zealand should relate to the US?
1: Well, it's a huge market, isn't it? It's a huge market, and they are our partners and friends in this world. I think the hating on the United States has always actually been there with regard to certain sections of New Zealand. I think it's increased as a result of Donald Trump. And to be honest, I mean, you can see why. Much of what Donald Trump says comes from the mouth of a twat. He's got potential. You know, he was a disruptor at a time when we needed a disruptor, but you've got to get to the point where you just say, Donald, for God's sake, just sit back, just listen to some of the wisdom that you have around you, be presidential. That would be nice, but it's obviously beyond him. And to be fair, some of that, when he first came in, was what America needed. I remember I was in the States when he won in his first term, and the protest, you remember the protests in New York in particular? And these people were protesting against everything he had campaigned for. So what they were actually protesting against was democracy. But none of them, of course, would accept that. It was truly an extraordinary time in the United States. And then, of course, his entire first term was thwarted incredibly effectively, but very costly for America, by the Democrats tying him up in legal battle after legal battle, multiple legal battles going on all the time, rather than allowing him to achieve more of the agenda that he had campaigned on and been democratically elected to deliver.
0: All right. What do you think? And just foreign policy quickly, though it's not something that it gets too heavily into. Are you the sort of person who wears a tea towel around your head and chants from the river to the sea or not?
1: No, and I can't imagine myself moving in that direction, to be honest.
0: Okay, you think New Zealand has got it right, Winston Peters has got it right where he's positioned us internationally?
1: I think Winston's done a good job internationally. He is completely misguided on free trade, on the India Free Trade Agreement. I mean, we are going to look back at this agreement and we are going to think, oh, if only we could have got that signed earlier, you know, years and years earlier. I mean, we are a trading nation. We were built trading. We can't thrive trading with ourselves and shouldn't even try. We shouldn't attempt that.
0: Yeah, you've just said we should only have immigration with people we need, but to get that deal, it looks like we made some concessions for people we don't need.
1: Well, I don't know that we did make concessions for people we don't need.
0: 5,000 new visas with associated people, supposedly for students. If you look at the stats, they all tend to stay here, Paul.
1: Yeah, well, I think that there's no reason, there is no reason in the free trade deal that those people have any right to stay here. They do have a right, of course, once they meet the requirements, they do have a right to apply for visas in other ways, which are already legitimate visas. But the free trade agreement gives them no right to come here and live here.
0: Mm. Paul, when we spoke yesterday, I said, good move, immediately resigning from the TVNZ board. That's what that copper who stood high up on the list for Labor should have done as well the day he announced. Are you going to miss that job?
1: I am.
0: Yeah?
1: No, seriously, I am. I am genuinely proud of my contribution in that year.
0: To the projected $48 million loss.
1: Projected and foreshadowed. And this is not money that we're going to have to borrow. I say we, it's not we anymore. Yeah. This is not money that Television New Zealand is going to have to borrow. This is money that's been put aside to prepare Television New Zealand for the future so that it can turn itself towards the future and have a future. So we're not borrowing any of that money. It's money that's been salted away to be spent. But yes, it will be a loss.
0: All right. ACT have been pretty interested in broadcasting policy. What do you think should happen to TVNZ? Well, RNZ too. What's your opinion on RNZ at the moment?
1: Well, again, this is my particular opinion. At the moment, is it too strong to use a word shambles? I think they are trying to right the ship at the moment. But it's not balanced. And it absolutely should be balanced. If any broadcaster should be completely balanced, it's RNZ. It is fully funded by the taxpayer.
0: Mm.
1: I will be watching very closely to see the way the changes there play
0: out. Have you done an interview with them yet? Did you go on with Lisa yesterday or John this morning?
1: Guy on. I was on with Guy on Midday Report.
0: Midday. Oh, you got the Guy on treatment. Okay. Didn't get the John treatment. Okay, that's all right.
1: I think he probably doesn't need to talk to me because I know I've got his vote secured anyway.
0: Guy on, or John?
1: John.
0: You're a terrible... You could be a terrible, terrible man. Paul, look, I've enjoyed the chat.
1: But there's one thing you haven't asked me.
0: What was that? What is it?
1: Am I an alcoholic?
0: Oh, I just presumed that you were. I thought everyone knew that. Are you still a nudist?
1: Yes, I am. Has anyone actually answered affirmatively that they are an alcoholic?
0: Oh, I'm so often too drunk to notice if they have. Hey, you going to get down to Wellington?
1: Yes.
0: Okay, look, yeah, I'd love to catch up. You're going to the game on Saturday. You're going to the Irish All Black match on Saturday. No, not your thing.
1: No, I'm not, and that will be a fantastic game.
0: Well, I am going up for that. Look, Paul, it'd be lovely to catch up. As I said yesterday, I admire you for putting, again, your money where your not in considerable mouth is. I think you've made this election and this campaign a hell of a lot more interesting by your presence. Just one other thing. We've struck this funny thing at the platform. We ask people honest and outright questions, and suddenly they don't want to come on the platform anymore. Kule Wong and the Opportunity Party have banned us. We are not to be touched, though we are going to offer them a debate. I take it you are going to just talk to everyone. We'll see you on Big Hairy News and all the odd podcasts.
1: Absolutely.
0: Yeah.
1: If they'll have me, I will. Mm. Yeah.
0: How does your wife feel about this?
1: She has always been fascinated in politics. And when we talk about it until one of us just has to go to bed. So, she's very supportive.
0: Okay, and you're going to be eight or higher on the list?
1: This is going to be quite a change. This is going to be quite a lifestyle change.
0: Eight or higher on the list, Paul? Because that's the only guarantee you get in.
1: Well, I would hope so. You know, I've made my expectations clear, but I don't select. I'm not part of that process. But I would hope that the people, in fact, I'm sure the people who do sit on that board to select, I'm sure they would see my value.
0: All right. Hey, lovely talking again, mate. Thank you for your time. Sorry about the technicals. We'll talk again
1: soon. No problem.
0: Soon.
1: Would love to catch up when I'm in Wellington next.
0: All right, buddy. Cheers. That is
1: all right.
0: Paul Henry, political candidate for ACT. What did you make of that? I enjoyed it. You may not have. Ring in. Tell us what you think. I think he played a pretty good game. Pretty straight back. Pretty Paul. Sean, brilliant interview with Paul Henry. Clear, concise, and knows what he's talking about. A breath of fresh air, says Jay. Sean, if Paul stood for the North Shore, I would run for vote for him. I've thought the North Shore could be another Epsom, says Julian. I thought I liked Paul Henry, but yeah, nah. He's wrong on the FT free trade deal with India. He's clearly unqualified in international businesses. My vote's firmly with Winston, says Deb. Thank you, Deb. Whatever happens, please don't be grumpy with your staff, please. I'm sure no one has done anything wrong on purpose. Yes, Grant, I'm doing my best. I'm trying to live a life of blameless excellence. Aren't I, Bella? I'm not too grumpy, Bella. I've been okay, haven't I? Haven't I? Yeah. Yeah, thanks, Bella. She's got to say that, or I'll fire her. Bloody brilliant, measured and sensible answers. Okay. That interview with Paul gives me hope. Paul Henry will be great for ACT. They have great MPs and policies, but struggle to get the message out. And I like his take on immigration, plus he knows what a woman is, says Claire. 100% Paul Henry, says Big Dave. Oh, I hope Bella wasn't on the receiving end. No, it wasn't Bella I was grumpy at. Someone else had rung in instead of time. Ashley Church is now going to be after 9 o'clock. We have a strange system. Oh, is it going to be tomorrow? I can't do after 9. That's all right. That's all right. We have a system with our video calls, and I probably didn't explain it. It's probably my fault, Bella, that if... Yeah, but that's all right. That's all right. When we have someone on video call with us, if someone else comes in on the link for the video call, it cuts the existing one off. And it's always been that way, and it doesn't happen too often, but when it does, obviously, I get guilty. I get grumpy, and it's not fair. Sorry, Bella. Wow, Sean getting a little snippy at Bella. Oh, God, I'm going to have to buy her flowers or something now. Everything is okay. 100% not sure about Paul Henry. Okay. Sean, careful. We can see you, and you've got a nasty streak. Hope Bella's okay. Yucky poo. Oh, piss off.
9: Bella, I'm fine. Everyone needs to chill. I appreciate it, though, but I'm fine.
0: Okay, good idea. And it wasn't Bella I was grumpy at. It was the general situation. Top man, Sean. Deal with like a pro. Didn't hear the whole interview. Yes, we're working on it. Why didn't you watch on the video? And, of course, you're for a Platform Plus member. You can go back and download it. All good. Take it easy on Bella, you grumpy bugger. Oh, God, it's like I've assaulted you in the workplace, Belle. My God.
9: I'm going to think of a kicked puppy in the corner.
0: Oh, geez, we're going to have to call HR. Well, I am HR. Flowers for Bella, says Graham. I'll still vote ACT. They were the only ones in the government that actually worked hard for us, unlike Winston, who loved to go on the 757 every day. Loved it, just as Paul used to do on The Breakfast Show. Gives you a get up off your bum and get going brightness to the start of the day. Sean, excellent interview. Paul Henry is an excellent addition to the political arena. Should I offer him a show? We got Michael, New Zealand First candidate, with a show. Shall I offer Paul Henry a show?
9: Well, then you'll have to stand for a minor party.
0: No. Well,
9: I'm sure the Greens would take you.
0: No, I want to stand for the two guys in a spa pool from Whanganui Party, Bella. That's the only party I'm really interested in voting for. Matt, good morning.
10: Are you one of those grumpy, mean employers behind the scenes that we don't see and every now and again is a little outburst?
0: Am I ever going to live this down? She is laughing her head off.
10: I think there's an online apology required here, Sean. I heard it too and I thought, oh, who is this man? I don't know who I'm talking to anymore.
0: Okay, Bella is now collapsing. She is collapsing in laughter now. Okay?
10: What a masterstroke David Seymour has made.
0: You reckon?
10: Absolutely. Sean, yeah, heaps of people I've been talking to, and including myself, we're all New Zealand First guys, and now the clown's turned up, we're there. We love them. Mm. New Zealand loves Paul Henry, particularly, like I said to Leah yesterday, the mature side of town. that know and remember Paul. We love him. You know, he's one. I always talk about the smoko room talk, Sean. Paul Henry speaks like he's in the smoko room. You know, and not many people do that these days. We go out in public and we don't say offensive words and things because we know it upsets people. But in the smoko room, we all say it, right? There's stuff that you say in the smoko room that you don't say on here.
0: And we don't have a smoko room. And I am always beyond reproach, apart from this morning.
10: Probably,
0: and I'm getting a good
10: anyway,
0: kicking for that, aren't I?
10: Yeah, you probably don't. You're probably the only one in the smoko room anyway because you wouldn't let Bella in there because you're mean to her. But no, masterstroke. It's awesome.
0: Yeah, I think it's very, very interesting. I'm wondering if I don't say, look, you want to come on and do one show a week, Paul?
10: Yep, anyway, I've got to go because the news is coming up, but can I just make a quick recommendation?
0: Yeah.
10: A quick $300 voucher to Bella to the...
0: Okay. Thanks, Matt. So the line's dropped out. What a pity. At least they've got your back, Bella. Sean, I'm not sure RNZ is ready for honest and transparent, but New Zealand is ready for honest and transparent politicians. That will do stuff. He said we don't need tweaks, we need shifts. He's right. And that, to me, was the takeaway. If this government's failed to do anything, this coalition, it is to move fast enough and to move big enough. And the anchor, the thing holding this government back, has been the wokeness of National. And I think ACT and New Zealand First are both talking change. In some instances, the same sort of change. Look at the Māori seats. If this coalition is returned with a new makeup, it will be able to make real change, not just try and repair the damage of previous governments. And I think Paul Henry is a lightning rod for those sorts of thoughts, and he proved that this morning. 9 o'clock is news time.
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11: In this update, former broadcaster Paul Henry's adamant he's the right man for the ACT candidacy because his drive is genuine. The presenter turned political wannabes announced he's standing for David Seymour's party in November and wants a ministerial role. Henry's joked he doesn't know if the party have thought through what to do if he gets himself in hot water, and he doesn't know his colleagues well. But he says his and the party's philosophy are rock solid.
12: The reason I am beyond reproach is that I know that I'm doing it for all the right reasons.
11: Confidence, global economic resilience is growing in response to volatile oil prices and conflict in the Middle East. The US will soon block Iranian ports again, while Donald Trump's abandoned his plan for a 20% fee on cargo passing through the Strait of Hormuz. It comes as the US and Iran continue to trade strikes and oil prices climb to their highest point in a month. Boris Johnson's former chief economic advisor, Gerard Lyons, says it takes time for economies to adjust.
13: In the Gulf, there is now moves underway to actually remove that sort of dependency on the Strait of Hormuz by putting port and other pipe facilities elsewhere.
11: An Auckland woman's going to jail for 17 months for being an accessory to the bus stop killing of an American PhD student in Meadowbank. Kyle Worrell died from a machete wound after being attacked by a group of strangers over Easter last year. The 33-year-old defendant pleaded guilty earlier this month to hindering the homicide investigation. Six people have been found dead in a Brussels elevator shaft following a fire at a building under construction. The blaze was put out quickly before Belgian firefighters discovered it had spread to the lift shafts where two elevators were stuck. The cause of the fire remains unclear. That's news.
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11: In sport, Spain have tightened their grip on the first FIFA World Cup semi-final, extending their second half lead to 2-0 over France on TVNZ.
14: Pedro Porro! Spain! Look at those wild eyes!
11: The winner will face either England or Argentina in the final. A first-up loss for Brendan McCullum in his reduced role as England white ball cricket coach, falling to India by 6 wickets in their first one-day international at Edgbaston. The tourists, whose captain, Shubman Gill, retired hurt on 80 runs, chased down their 259-run target with 28 balls to spare. That's sport. I'm Jodie Gill.
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15: Northland, Auckland, Coromandel Peninsula and Bay of Plenty, areas of fog or low cloud morning and night, otherwise fine spells. Waikato to Wellington, including the central high country, areas of low cloud or fog, otherwise partly cloudy with isolated showers. Gisborne to Wairarapa, fine apart from high cloud. Nelson, Marlborough and Canterbury, mainly fine. Scattered rain spreading north through Canterbury this afternoon and evening, with isolated showers elsewhere tonight. Buller to Fiordland, periods of rain, heavy at times, with thunderstorms and hail possible north of the glaciers from afternoon. Rain easing to a few showers from Grey to and Westland this evening. Otago and Southland partly cloudy, showers about coastal Southland, then a period of rain everywhere late morning and afternoon, rain about coastal Southland tonight. And the Chatham Islands partly cloudy.
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0: All right, we are into, it's Dave Hour. We got two Daves on the line. I'd like to hear from all the Daves this morning, if I could, please. Let's start with Dave the Bogan. How are you, Dave?
16: Hey, go on, Dave. Well, I'd just like to say hello to all the Daves here. Good, Sean. Paul Henry, visionary. That's how I'd describe Paul, bit of a visionary, you know. And John Banks, is he related to John Banks, do you think, Paul? Do you know that, Sean?
0: There is a kind of similarity about them. There's not an age. Banksy's in his 80s now, I think.
16: Well, they'd probably neutralise each other if they started talking, but they're both similar types of people, quite infectious when they get positive about things, you know? And that's exactly what this country needs.
0: Banksy doesn't drink.
16: Oh, well, I won't hold that against him. I'll make up for his lack of it and lack of quantity on the alcohol there. So I won't hold that against him. But if you could have Banksy and Paul Henry fill in for Michael on the days that he's busy and vice versa, you could have a real great system going there. You get a lot of people.
0: I love the way your mind works. That's one way to stop Michael having a day off.
16: Hey, Sean.
0: Yeah.
16: Yeah. Last thing, you're gonna jump on me for this one, man. It's really hard sometimes not to think that the app when it's playing up, and it does. Oh, such a pain in the ass when it's playing up that somebody isn't playing silly buggers with us. You know, it's really
0: yeah. You might.
16: Really
0: I can't comment on that, but we are deep in trying to sort this out. And I'll tell you what, half the problem is identifying what the problem is.
16: Yeah, well, every time you get on the gravy stroke, man, boom, out it goes, and it's like, what the hell? You know, yeah. Somebody's playing silly buggers. You know,
0: yeah,
16: it's got to be.
0: I can't help but feel the same, but I
16: all
0: can't.
16: Right, bring on the Daves. Bring on the Daves, Sean.
0: Good on you. Thank you, Dave. Dave the Bogan. Now, Dave the Farmer Builder. Dave, how are you?
17: I'm marvellous. Hey, I was actually wondering, in your system, can you change my name to Dave or something else?
0: What do you want to be, Dave?
17: I want to be Dave, the victim's advocate, because I'm just ringing up in defence of Bella.
0: No, I don't think Bella's going to change the name to that, because Bella doesn't feel like... Look, maybe instead of being outraged on behalf of Bella, we'll just give Bella a chance to say how she's feeling. Bella?
9: I'm fine. Everyone can take a breath.
0: I wasn't being grumpy at you, was I? You didn't take it that I was grumpy
9: at you.
0: You
9: guys don't know how much Sean screams at technology. It's not me. It's always the computer.
0: Yeah. I think Bella understands.
9: The printer is the real victim here.
0: Yeah, the printer is. If you want to be a victim's advocate, Dave, come and talk to Mrs. Cannon, who sits cowering in the corner of the office waiting for me to unleash on her at least once a day.
17: Well, I'm just channeling, you know, the Greens and Labor. I feel like Bella doesn't feel like she's a victim, but that's just her internalised misogyny and...
0: How did you make of Paul Henry?
17: Oh, I didn't. Unfortunately, I was driving around, so I didn't quite get to hear all
0: go
17: of it.
0: Go back and listen to it on replay. Very interesting.
17: What I did hear was he was the good old Paul Henry. I used to love when he was on Talkback. You know, there was you, there was him, there was Michael Laws, you know, actual intelligent guys that knew a few things and didn't just sort of...
0: Yep.
17: The questions to try and bait people into saying, you know, soundbite. Yeah. So I'd like to see Paul Henry, and I don't know how he'd go as a politician. I think he'd probably mouth off and say something a little bit foolish and get himself into trouble. But I think it's a masterstroke on X part.
0: He kind of admitted in the interview, I said, well, you know, all these things come up. And it's generally his bad impulse control, let's be honest, with Paul Henry.
17: Yeah.
0: He doesn't plan to call her dipshit and everything. He didn't plan to say that woman had a moustache, etc. He just does. He says what goes into his head comes out his mouth. And that is going to be gold on an election campaign.
17: Oh, yeah. And he's got an actual sense of humour and he can laugh at himself.
0: Yeah.
17: And he has run his own businesses, which is pretty promising. You know, he's done successful things in his own right. I don't think he's probably a natural administrator, but, you know, he's got good ideas and you know...
0: I'm going to opine this. I think Paul Henry might be a little more woke than you think.
17: Yeah, that's possible. You know, he and ACT is a little bit... You know, they're a little bit funny. They have sort of funny opinions, but they're a good place because... you know, if one person has an opinion which is maybe a bit woke or a bit more right wing, they don't throw people out. They don't throw the baby out with the bathwater. So, you know, people are allowed to sort of disagree with an ACT, which I quite like about them, which is a good thing. But I had a little idea because I heard a couple of people say, oh, you know, Paul Henry should have a show, which I would love. But I was actually thinking, you know, your problem with with Opportunities and Green and Labor not wanting to come talk to you. What if you offered sort of every political party, you know, a half hour or an hour in the afternoon, where they run their own show? Like, no host, they're the host. They put up Chris Hipkins.
0: Very funny. I'm actually working on a proposal to do just that at the moment.
17: Great minds think alike, eh?
0: Yeah. But me and my problem is if all the left don't take us up on it, do I just let the right do it?
17: Yeah, well, you can only offer. And, you know, I think it would be very interesting. I'd love to hear what, you know, Chris Bishop or Christopher Luxon, I'd love to hear what Marama Davidson thought was, you know, worth engaging with people for an hour about. It might be very informative.
0: Do I offer it to the Māori Party?
17: Yeah, why not? Okay. I mean, it's only an hour. You could do it. You could do it at the tail end of the day when you don't have scheduled programming anyway. You know, it would be relatively limited cost. It would be an opportunity for them to talk to people, and if they don't want to take it up, you know, like that would tell its own story.
0: Mm. Mm. All right. Look, Dave, it has. I'll be honest, Dave. There is a ton of stuff I want to do. Jeez, if I could get the app working, I'd have time to do more of it. You know, the one problem the platform has, I know there are hundreds of thousands out of people, you know, more than a million people a week engage with us on social media and stuff. But we're eight people. And, you know, it's... look, it feels good for me. This thing's never going to... I'm never going to run out of stuff to do and keep me interested on the platform. Sometimes I get frustrated we can't do more, but that's a great idea. Already thinking about it. And look, I can assure you Bella is okay. All right? All right?
17: All right.
0: All right, thank you. No one cares about me, do they? It's all Bella this, Bella that. Is she all right? She's fine. Still getting paid. Martina, how are you?
18: Good, Sean. Look, I really like Paul Henry, but it's a little bit scary that everyone's focusing on personalities again. Can we get back to policy, Kiwis?
0: Okay, what policies are you interested in, Martina?
18: Well, look, I used to be ACT, but I'm highly... Well, the hill that I'll die on this election is the GE Tech Bill, and ACT support it. And for me, that turned me off ACT completely. We need to focus on the policy that is going to make New Zealand thrive. Great to have good personalities on board, but the key thing is policy. People need to focus on this.
0: Martina, for those who are not aware, for those who are not aware or need reminding like me, what is the GE Tech issue again?
18: Oh, gosh, it's multifaceted, but essentially it is allowing gene editing or genetically modified crops, so seeds and crops. But the key thing is the government's taking away the need for labelling on food that is genetically modified.
0: Now, are we letting more genetically modified food in, or are we just taking away the labelling?
18: Well, we are taking away the labelling requirement. That is a big thing. So people won't have the choice. And I eat mainly organic. And the other thing is...
0: Sorry, can I just say, Martina, that might be the hill you want to die on this election. A change in food labelling doesn't seem to me to be...
18: No, it's not. It's not just that, Sean. If you think about our... clean green image and
0: no. Even that, this is a change in food labelling issue.
18: No, that's just one of them. It's multifaceted.
0: What else?
18: The one thing people will connect with, right? They won't know what they're eating. But also, we're a trading nation. A lot of our exports are food-based exports, right? If we are allowing genetically modified
0: Are we changing the rules about what food we allow to come into the country?
18: I'm not too sure about that.
0: Ah, okay. But so if we're not changing our use of genetically modified food, only the labelling...
18: We don't have genetically modified food at the moment.
0: What?
18: New Zealand doesn't have genetically modified food.
0: Okay, great.
18: We don't think like that. But the changes that will be coming in under... this act that ACT and National are heavily supporting, and I think Labor too, that's going to destroy our food production.
0: Oh, no. It's not. Is it going to change the labelling rules?
18: No, it's not just the labelling rules, Sean. Please listen. It's
0: okay, what else does it do? Can you tell me what else this legislation does?
18: It changes food, so we can now genetically modify our food. So one example...
0: So does this allow and change the law on genetically modified food production in New Zealand?
18: Yes.
0: Okay.
18: Yes. You should get someone on... I can send you some information about the advocacy group that is really getting the information out there to New Zealanders, and it seems to be falling on deaf ears, unfortunately.
0: Martina, I'm going to be perfectly honest. It sounds a bit cookerish.
18: Well, you can think that, but do you... you like your health, don't you? You are now.
0: Well, I struggle with it, but I do like it. And I'll tell you what, I generally, one thing I've just stopped doing, Martin, and I guess it's why I might not be that interested in it. Processed foods are something I just hardly ever eat anymore. I don't eat stuff out of packets with a list of ingredients on it.
18: Right, so glyphosate. Do you want more glyphosate sprayed on your food that you're eating, your fruit and veggies? Do you want that?
0: Is there a bill before Parliament that changes the amount of glyphosate that's allowed to be sprayed on apples?
18: Sorry?
0: What the frick has glyphosate got to do with it, Martina?
18: Well, I'll tell you. Again, multifaceted. These genetically modified foods allow for more chemicals to be sprayed on your food. We don't allow...
0: What do you mean? No. Wait. Is there a law changing the amount of glyphosate that you can spray on food?
18: Yes.
0: Where is it? In what act is this? In what act is this contained?
18: This is the GE Tech Bill. So the gene editing and the modification will then protect people spraying these chemicals on food, and it's all about yield. It's all about profit. So if you can spray more on your, say, wheat...
0: Who uses glyphosate at the moment?
18: Yield is going to be protected.
0: Are we already having glyphosate on our wheat? Is glyphosate... Can I ask you, is glyphosate a genetic modification?
18: No, but the
0: okay, then what's that got to do with the GE bill, for God's sake?
18: More spraying.
0: So, Martina, sorry, you haven't sold me on this at all.
18: Well, it's because you're ignorant.
0: No, because you were talking about GE and now you're talking about glyphosate. And glyphosate's got nothing to do with GE.
18: It's all connected, Sean.
0: So no, it's not. Only in your mind. Only by pieces of red wool. On a chalkboard.
18: Go read the policy. You're ignorant, so you don't know what you're voting for again. This is half the Kiwis.
0: Okay, that is the problem. Martina, thank you for alerting to me. I'll look into it. Thank you. Okay, off we go. Look, we've got to take a break. The phone lines are just absolutely stacking up, so we're just going to have to get through this. Play an air break.
19: Thunder Donk.

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10: Wow, it is all go this morning. We've got a ton of calls to get through. Paul, mate, how are you?
11: Yeah, good, mate. Wow, what an interview, eh? Paul Henry, it's you started off in your prequel term, said you're a bit arrogant and opinionated and what have you, and then I thought, all good broadcasters are like that.
10: Oh, God, yes. God, yes. It's a breed.
11: You've got it, in you?
10: Yeah.
11: And the good one, you have to have it. Otherwise, you end up being new, like a Don Campbell, bland piece of rubbish. And good politicians have it, too. Yeah. I can picture Paul Henry in Parliament.
10: But I can't picture him, I'll be honest, being happy there.
11: I no idea. I personally don't know. I only know Paul Henry as I've seen him on television, and if 99.9% of people are honest, that's how they see him. So I can't comment on that. I don't know the man personally. But who knows? Maybe it's a better fit than you think. He's obviously motivated for it, and that's a good start. And I'd rather have someone who has been a success than some deadbeat teacher in there, and we're full of them as deadbeat teachers and lawyers.
10: Yeah.
11: And I'd rather have the likes of Paul Henry in there.
10: All right.
11: Frankly,
10: Sean, Paul, I would have picked you New Zealand First guy.
11: Sorry, me?
10: Yep.
11: Well, I've always been a national voter, but it won't be going
10: okay,
11: that way.
10: Okay, so you got a choice, ACT or New Zealand First.
11: And I'll be dead honest. I don't know. It's going to be one of them. And poor old Martina, I'm sorry, mate. There'll be more people on Cog Hill than that hill she's going to die on that hill. That was out.
10: Well, Paul, I was waiting to find if I could get something to hold on to. I'm sure they'll all be after me. My inbox is going to be filled with, I'm a terrible man and I don't understand that the end of the world is nigh. Hey, Paul, I've got to keep moving because I've got a ton of calls to get through, mate. Nice hearing from you.
11: Okay, buddy.
10: Cheers. Vanessa, how are you?
12: I'm well, thanks, Sean. Hey, I was just listening to poor old Martina there, and I agree that, so policy is important, but I think personality is as well, and what Paul Henry is bringing is that ability to actually convey the policy and in a way that I think a lot of politicians aren't able to do. In a classic case in point would be Luxon, you know, with his corporate speak, and I don't know, just the way he delivers his message, I don't think he can, he's just not connecting. Whereas someone like Paul Henry has a way, and I mean, that's obviously...
10: But also, you know, there are other politicians who do. Michael Laws has a way. He can connect.
12: Yeah, well, he's, yes, agree. So the way I look at all of this, of Michael Laws and Paul Henry, is it's just a win-win for the right bloc, which is what we need. So all this bickering around the edges between the two and ACT or New Zealand, don't just, what's important this election is that the right bloc gets back in, and how that, the mix of that will be what it will be. But that's all I focus on. So I see it as a great win for the right bloc. Good on ACT, it's a great score. Michael Laws, great score for New Zealand First. And we just need these intelligent, articulate people to convey the messages and the policies in a way that Kiwis understand, because I think that's what's missing at the moment.
10: Yeah, and I think, Vanessa, you're right. Paul came out with this very clear, and it's a good speech. He made us feel, he talked about his kids and his grandkids and this old idea that you give the next generation more opportunity than you had. I think he tugged at the heartstrings. He built a picture that he can inject ACT policy and ACT into, and it was clever politics. It was good communication.
12: Yeah, and that's exactly what I'm talking about. And he gave a speech a couple of years ago at an ACT rally, so I wasn't overly surprised at that announcement yesterday. It kind of made sense.
10: Yeah.
12: But that speech, I put it on X yesterday just to remind people who haven't listened to it, it is worth listening to. It's fantastic. That's the way to convey a message, if ever I've heard one.
10: And it's funny too, and it's Vanessa, people like him, and I believe Paul when he said, he's a lot of things, Paul, but I'll tell you this, he's never been a liar. And when he says, I looked at the growing possibility of a left victory and I decided I had to be in, I had to put my money, my mojo, my mana where my mouth was. I think that's a very, I think that's why he's here. Yeah.
12: Well, I think he's authentic, right? So even he may be wealthy and he may be, you know, there are people sort of trying to tear him down, tall poppy, whatever, but he's authentically himself. And I think I was talking to someone the other day about the difference between Luxon and Key, and I think, you know, both wealthy white men, for want of a better, it shouldn't matter, but for some people it seems to. And I think what Key had that Luxon lacks is this authenticity and this ability to connect with people in a really genuine way, and Luxon lacks that.
10: They both... that's an interesting observation, Vanessa.
12: Luxon's probably a nice guy to have a cup of tea with, but he just doesn't connect.
10: Yeah.
12: I can't quite put my finger on it. It's a lot of things, but he's just not John Key, and we've gone off on a tangent. But, well done, Paul Henry. It's going to be exciting and really interesting.
10: Good on you, Vanessa. I thank you for your call. This text from Kate, I agree with Vanessa, Paul and Michael, a win for the right block. We're going to hedge our bets in this house. One of us is voting ACT, the other is voting in New Zealand First, says Kate. Geez, look, I found this week fascinating. In fact, since I've been back, London was fascinating, but since I've been back and that chat with Claire Robinson yesterday about this new non-binary political world we live in, and having people like you guys ring in, and you've decided you're a right voter. Is it ACT? Is it New Zealand First? Is it National? No one's talking about the things they love about National, or National's hot new candidate, are they? The right the trendy parties on the right, or the coalition, New Zealand First and ACT. And then the Opportunities Party sits there, and what are they? Well, we can't ask them because they won't come on the program, will they? Gosh, we've got to get through these calls. Let's take Rich. Rich, mate, how are you?
13: Well said there, Sean. I said, hey, yeah, great interview with Paul Henry. And, you know, for me, I don't care if Paul Henry's rich. I don't care if he's got a big yacht. What I like about Paul Henry is he doesn't BS you. He's honest, as you say, and he answered every question. And as you say, Sean, like, he'll go on any media outlets, like, you know, Big Kerry News and all those nutters, but he's available to everyone. And, you know, you say about the Opportunity Party, you know, we don't know what they stand for, but what I like about it, and personality does weigh, become...
10: It is a popularity, you know, contest at the end. It is a popularity contest, Rich.
13: It is, but as you say, it is a popularity contest, but it's more than that to me. Like, you know, when I look at someone like Paul Henry, like, he's highlighting the issues in this country, and he is pretty much, you know, echoing a lot of people that agree with him. So, you know, when you go look at National at the moment, and, you know, we're not a lot of us talking about National Labor, mainstream media still seem to think, oh, it's between those two, when it's not. But it's just, you know, when you look at the current climate we're in and stuff, it's just, you know, when it comes to, you know, someone like Paul Henry, I think, you know, someone like him will do a pretty good job. I think for me, I voted ACT last election. You know, I'm looking and leaning towards New Zealand First, and now that Paul Henry's put his hand up, and as you say, he's going to stand up, and he's actually going to try and make some change rather than just being that person behind who has an opinion. So, you know, good on him for putting his hand up and going for the election. So, you know, but when you go look at the National Party, what do they stand for? I don't know what Luxon stands for. It's just, how does someone like him actually connect with middle New Zealand? When you go look at Paul Henry, and it's kind of like, right, you know, he's been on TV, he's been on radio, he's been on, you know, the breakfast shows and all that. But, you know, when I listened to him talk to you this morning, and he talked about his grandkids yesterday, and the way he conducts himself with the media, like he was asking the media about what they think, rather than, you know, it was he really knows how to handle them. But, yeah, it's really refreshing hearing someone who wants to stand actually telling me what they think. And it's kind of like, right, do I actually feel like I know this person rather than a Luxon that you don't know? It's like he can't connect. I don't know what it is, but maybe it's the circle he rounds us with, you know.
10: Yeah, I hear you. I hear you, Rich. I thank you for your call. Pete, Tom, hang on. We will get to you. We've got to go to an ad break, though.
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7: Boy, lots. I can't even touch the text because you're ringing in and I want to talk to you. It's wonderful. Tom. Hi, mate. How are you? You there, Tom?
8: Oh, hey, Sean. Yeah. I've just clicked back off speaker. I was busy on the road. Anyway, yeah, great interview with Paul Henry. You know, it cracks me up how people say, oh, is he unrelatable because he's so rich? But to put it in a bit of context, he's probably 10 million times worth more than what my life's worth. But he speaks the same language that I speak, you speak, and the majority of people who listen on the platform speak.
7: Yeah.
8: He's a straight shooter. And he's more relatable to me than what Luxon is. He's more relatable, I'd say, to us or even Maori than what anyone in the Te Pāti Māori Fascist Terrorist Party is relatable to Māori. He's just down to earth. He's a straight shooter. He might be extremely wealthy, but I like what he had to say. You know, very, very relatable.
7: He is infectiously charming. I think I called him inimitable when priming the interview, and that would be the word I would use, Tom. Tom, does he... Yeah. Where were you thinking of voting? Where are you thinking of voting? Does he influence you on where you might put your party vote?
8: Well, I know some people are a bit coy about saying who they support, but I was sort of kind of thinking Party Act, candidate New Zealand First. I do like what National's done with getting the Hawke's Bay Expressway happening. That's been great, because I know that if the left were in power, that wouldn't be happening, and if that wasn't happening, there'd be a whole lot less work in Hawke's Bay right at this time of the year. So, National's been slow and a bit too tiptoeing on too much stuff, but they have done stuff that has had to have been done, but I think they've just been a bit too soft on some things as well. But anyway, that aside, probably Party Act and candidate NZ First.
7: Who's your NZ First candidate in Hastings?
8: I think it's Tane Randall.
7: Tane Randall, okay. All right, I get that. You'd be comfortable with that, Tom. So you like the cut of his jib, is what you're telling me?
8: Yeah. I've often found Act, you know, even though they're not perfect, none of them are, to be honest. There's a lot of things that they kind of annoy me a bit about, but they probably annoy me the least, and probably NZ First annoys me the least, and just National's a bit too smoking, a bit too,
7: I hear you, Tom. Here's a question for you. Do you think National needs to find, I mean, New Zealand First have Michael Laws, ACT have Paul Henry. Do you think National need, like, a celebrity candidate?
8: Wow. I think they probably need someone a bit more relatable than
7: Chris Luxon,
8: based on the thumb who won't on the platform come.
7: Good idea.
8: Sorry.
7: Good talking, Tom. Hey, good idea. Yeah. One more.
8: Disregarding

0: McGill there, the, what was her name who was getting a bit wound up about glyphosate being sprayed on food?
1: Yeah. No, no, what was her name?
2: Martina.
0: No, someone
1: Martina.
0: Else.
1: Her name was Martina.
0: Yeah. I think I'll be polite and say she was just a bit hysterical. Glyphosate, even I know that, is a herbicide. And okay. You don't spray herbicide on food, and you probably could have asked.
1: You put, it's like Roundup, yourself, isn't it? It's Roundup.
0: Yeah, it's not a genetic engineering or modification. Oh,
1: Yeah, okay, I hear you, Tom. We can move on. 0800 33 2283 is the number to call. We got 20 minutes. We got one ad break. We got three calls already here. Oh, no, Tom's back for something. Who's been waiting? You have been waiting for 20 minutes, Pete. Thank you.
3: Hey, morning, Sean. It sounds like you had a good trip over to Europe. I think it was great.
1: I'll be honest. I feel like I let people down a bit. I lost my phone and I got bloody sick. Because it was the heat wave. And I'll be honest, I came back. Yeah. Jesus, I was so happy to see the green shores of Aotearoa, New Zealand. It was. Yeah. And also the problem is you go to that conference, 4,000 people. I think there were 180 speakers. I probably got to see about 80 of them. And it kind of is overload. You get a little bit overload.
3: You just get more and more outraged.
1: I got more and more confirmed that the problems, the cultural war we have in this problem, the political war is the same and everywhere in the West. We are very lucky that we do not have some of the immigration problems they have. Climate is still a problem. But I'll tell you one thing about the conference, Pete. It had a very strong fundamentalist Christian air to it.
3: Yeah.
1: And much of the philosophy is that to put all these things right, we need to go back to, I don't know, the Ten Commandments or anything. Now, I am not a religious person. I find that difficult. I can see the logic of some of it, but it felt at times as if I was surrounded by evangelical Christians, and that is not my comfortable place.
3: Well, I would argue that that's the same, that they're using the same philosophy there that our bureaucrats are using with Maoridom here, trying to find some path to indoctrinate everyone with that is for the righteous, and whether it's, you know, going through the schools and starting with that. We've all got something to believe in now, and you know, it's, whether it's Matariki or whatever, it's so this is going to be our thing we all are shaped around, you know, and that's what I think,
1: don't
3: anyway.
1: Think God is going to solve the culture wars. I think people voting sensibly and refusing to accept mumbo-jumbo, not saying God's mumbo-jumbo is the new mumbo-jumbo that will solve the mumbo-jumbo. Get what
3: but
1: I'm
3: just,
1: saying?
3: But just quickly with Martina, I'm kind of actually, I'm the same way. I've actually changed who I'm probably going to vote for. I voted ACT the last couple of times, and I'm probably going to go New Zealand First. And with this gene, so for example, in the US right now, there's a $10 billion they've had to pay out, but Bayer has had to pay out.
1: Pete, that's not in New Zealand, right?
3: That's just something you read
1: on the internet, Pete.
3: No, look, I've been following it for a long time.
1: Pete, you're starting to sound like I've done the research and I found something that no one else in the world has seen.
3: No, everyone knows, Sean. Like, most people are aware. So Bayer does genetically
1: we didn't have a conversation about Bayer. And this is what conspiracy theorists do, Pete. You're conflating stuff.
3: No, it's not. And Bayer, mate.
1: Yeah, thanks, Pete. Okay, I'm sure I can read that on the internet and someone will send me a link to it. Oh, I've got a fact here. It means everything else I think is right. Hey, Martina. Avis. Oh, did she have us on ringback? What have you done, Avis? Have you got another call? That's what's happened. We're going to drop that and then Avis can ring us back. I think she was busy taking an order for some of her excellent home bakery. Gosh, have we had a fool. Sean, in relation to the Glio, I am going to regret ever taking that call from Martina. We're off now, aren't we? We're off to the cooker races. In relation to the glyphosate being sprayed on crops, Monsanto have genetically engineered some food crops to be resistant to glyphosate. Oh, no, Pam, sorry. Sorry, not Breaking just now, the Sherpas got up Mount Everest before Sid, says Nepalese filmmaker Mumbo Jumbo everywhere, says Steve. Act, fun fact, there are no libertarian fathers of teenage daughters, says Neil. So anything about the G Bill you're not going to listen to? No, I will. I will, but God, it's just... Is the GMA Bill the new COVID vaccine conspiracy? It looks like it will be. It does. Bryce calling from Brizzy. How are you, Bryce?
2: Good, thanks very much. How are you, sir?
1: Excellent. Bryce, can I ask you, how are you listening in Brizzy, and have you been having dropouts?
2: Yes, I've been having lots of dropouts.
1: It
2: seems to be okay as well. I have not. Today seems to be okay-ish. I was listening to you on the train on the way in talking to Paul Henry. I think he's going to be an absolute rock star because whether people like it or not, politics these days is a lot about personality, which of course the left don't like because they then, you know, bang on about, you know, popularism in politics. So I think he's going to be great fun to listen to. But what I really wanted to ring up and sort of let you know was that I've started an international support group for Bella. I'll be publishing a website and people can
1: for
2: sign
1: what?
2: Up to
1: for
2: it.
1: What?
2: For Bella.
1: Oh, okay.
2: Starting an international support group for her because, you know, I think she needs all the international support she can get.
1: She's fine. Bryce, can I also just say, it is really heartwarming. You're a Kiwi, right?
2: Yeah, I'm from Southland.
1: Okay,
2: originally.
1: You're from Southland. Did you learn about the platform over there? Have you moved to Brisbane since the platform started?
2: No, I've been in Brisbane for a long time. I'm not sure. I think I started being listening for probably about five or 6 months after you started.
1: Yeah, good on you. It always warms my heart to think that you're getting, there's a Kiwi on a train in Brisbane somewhere listening to what we're doing and getting an idea of what's happening back home. It really,
2: yeah,
1: you know, it's one of the reasons we do it.
2: It's good. Yeah, because what I like about it is I'm sick of the woke crap from the Radio New Zealand and all that sort of stuff. And you listen to that other show with Maserati Mike, but there's far too many ads to listen to. And you guys get time to go further into issues. Like Mike's show, I really enjoy because he really gets into the issues and has some really good conversations with people. I learn a hell of a lot listening to Mike's show in particular. Often your show is a bit early for me, but I've happened to pick you up today.
1: Good on you. Lovely to have you with us, Bryce. And yes, look, Bella's just fine, thank you. She's doing
2: I don't know about that. These things can often come back later in life and like traumatic disorder.
1: She's going to have PTSD, absolutely. Yeah. Bella, play the ads, thank you.
4: David Seymour here. I'm coming to a town hall near you. It's your chance to show up, ask anything, and get a straight answer. We'll talk about ex-work to unlock New Zealand's potential. Christchurch, July 16. I'll be at the Majestic on Durham, 6:30 p.m. New Plymouth, July 23rd. I'll be at the New Plymouth Club from 1:30 p.m. Kumeu, July 31st. Karen Chua and Simon Court will be at the Community Centre from 6:30 p.m. Check out ACT's website for more meetings near you.
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1: Someone call an ambulance for Bella, you silly people. Yeah, glyphosate is sprayed on crops to kill weeds and make the crops healthier, right? Is that right?
2: Well, it just doesn't harm the crops.
1: It doesn't harm the crops. Okay. Yeah, okay. I've touched off the cooker community on the GMOs is now fully in pursuit. OMG. Now, this is interesting text. The mainstream media are probably formulating plans on how to trap Paul Henry into saying something outrageous, knowing Paul, he won't care, will be blunting away and will probably laugh at the outrage. Well, that's what I asked him. I said, you know, you've got this history of so-called clangers. He says they all just happen spontaneously. I think Paul knows that no news is bad news. Of course he's going to say stuff. There will be headlines for the next, you know, right up till November, there'll be headlines. Paul Henry says this. Paul Henry breaks with party and he will laugh. He and David Seymour will laugh all the way to the polling. You look at their full court press, and I'll tell you what, they've been slightly nicer to Paul than they have been to Michael. Boy, Michael got slapped around, and I see if Andrea Vance says something nasty about Paul Henry in a column this weekend. But I am going to make this observation, and I'd love to you in the next few minutes, you want to ring in and say, I always admire people who take part in democracy and stand for office. I have thought about it a few times, but I'll be honest, I think I'm a better journalist and broadcaster than I would be a politician. And I'm still trying to perfect the craft that I am currently in, and that may be a never-ending quest. And it's good to see people engaging in politics in the run-up to election. And maybe this sounds a little bit hypocritical. Well, not hypocritical. A lot of the people re-engaging on the right here seem to be old white men. Okay, I'm just going to say that. Older white men. It is a bit like the boomers are back. I would love to see some party. But then we look at opportunity, Kew Lay Wong. But she's not really into her politics. She answered a job ad. And then she disengages and she's not really playing politics. She's working on a Tinder profile, a political Tinder profile is what she is. She's just the picture on a political Tinder profile. But I'd love to see some younger men, some younger women who aren't boomers being promoted by parties across the political spectrum. We've got this wonderful new candidate who's maybe in their 30s. Who has done this, who has done that. That's what we need. Because this is interesting and there's been lots of news about all these new candidates, but, you know, Stuart Nash, Michael Laws, Paul Henry, white, male, a bit older. Leah running for ACT next year, she'd be allowed. Leah would be allowed because Michael's allowed. God, then it's just be me left to try and be unbiased. 0800 33 22 83. I've got about 5 minutes. Avis, we're free now. We're free now. Okay, Avis? Don't know what happened to us. Sean, us young white men and women are too busy trying to make a living and live for ourselves first. I don't have the time or the money to run for a political party. That's something that has to wait. Now, that's really interesting, Jesse, and I will say, you know, Paul certainly has the money and the time, Paul Henry, to run for office. He was quite defensive about his position at Television New Zealand, wasn't it? Kew Lay Wong, picture on a thumb. Oh, gosh, that's... Sean, why ACT, one of the parties pushing assisted suicide? No thanks, says Neil. Okay, that's an issue. I can understand, Neil, with that issue. If you're opposed to that issue, that would change your vote. That would stop you voting ACT. I get that. Sean, the white men got cancelled under Labor. It's only right they could come back. Look at the mess they have to clean up. Okay, all right. I understand the, if you like, the political logic of that. Sean, how much will sway left voters to ACT now they've got Paul Henry? Voters moving from New Zealand First to ACT won't help. Yeah, if this is only redistribution on the right and entertainment, it's significant. And I think Michael's redistribution on the right, and I think his entertainment, that's why he works on the platform. Did I see Ben Thomas joke on X about when I would be standing next? Yes, you did, Rich. And my response was, oh, I'm waiting by the phone with bated breath. Believe me, I'm not standing. I'm naughty journalist, guys. Bayer genetically modify crops to take glyphosate and not die. Glyphosate causes cancer. It's proven. Bayer makes glyphosate. Bayer makes cancer drugs business. Oh, Pete, so you are Phil Cook now, mate. You're Phil Conspiracy Cooker. You get your ball of red string and your, not safety, are they called safety pin? And your safety pins and your cork board. And you draw that up on your wall. Okay, what? What's that?
2: It's a push pin, not a safety pin.
1: What's it called?
2: A tack.
1: Yeah.
2: Thumb tack.
1: Mm. Yeah. And red wool. That sounds like what Pete's into. Wayne, good morning.
3: Yeah, no, I haven't got any red wool and thumb tacks, mate. As far as Paul Henry goes, I think Paul Henry is a good catch for Seymour. I think he'll do well. I think what people probably do need to realise in this election, if anything, that's going to be critical. I don't care whether you vote for New Zealand First or ACT, but we've got to go to that side to pull National up, who, as Paul Henry thinks, thinking big. They won't do it. They're
1: and Paul kind of admitted in that interview, the problem with this coalition government has been National holding it back from real change.
3: Yeah. Because they're scared of scaring the horses. Well, guess what? You're not going to be there forever. Don't think you ever will be. The trick is you get in and you do the best you can. But if you've got one hand tied round behind your balls, you're never going to do it.
1: Yeah.
3: You've got to go for it. And you've got to take the chance, the mandates you're given, and hammer through what you need done.
1: Yeah.
3: Jacinda Ardern did it. National should have looked at that one and thought, well, we'll go opposite and we'll go.
1: Yeah.
3: That's what they got a mandate to do. So, yeah, I'd say anybody thinking, if you're going to vote for National, don't worry about it. Just vote for ACT New Zealand First.
1: Yeah.
3: Because you mentioned Paul Henry and Shane Jones as far as mining goes.
1: Oh, yeah. Interesting. Yeah. See, this is the thing. I think there is a community of interest between ACT and New Zealand First. There are some things they disagree on. If they can agree to disagree, they become quite effective. They come quite effective and they could really push. I think on issues like the treaty, I think they could really push National along if they get to a common position.
3: I'd go so far as to say if one of them came out and said, actually, look, we're going to scrap the treaty and it's all going to become on citizenship.
1: Yeah. Yeah.
3: Hell you are. You're a New Zealand citizen. That, to me, would be the smart answer.
1: Yeah. Yeah.
3: But we need bravery.
1: Yeah.
3: And, I can't wait for Paul to pull Chloe Swarbrick something. It'd be interesting.
1: You know it's going to be game on. And you know the mainstream media are circling like sharks, Wayne, waiting for their feeding frenzy. And it's going to be fun to watch because Paul Henry will not give a flying rat, just the way that Michael doesn't. Good stuff.
3: Just on your listening, as far as it goes, pro tip for anyone, get on the video thing. That's what I've done.
1: So you've got on the video with no problems. Yeah, we still want to fix the live audio streaming problem. We're working on it, believe me.
3: Oh, yeah, you've got to fix it.
1: Yeah.
3: But, you know, I don't look.
1: So the video stream's been working just fine for you. That's good.
3: Yeah.
1: Excellent, mate.
3: Perfect.
1: Thank you. But you do have to be a subscriber to do that. There you go. I'm not doing this to mess around, honestly. What a morning. Bella's survived. She's going to go and lodge a personal grievance against me as soon as we finish the show. She's laughing. Her dad, Brett, sort of is, oh, are you okay? Yes, of course she is. Thank you, Paul Henry. Thank you, Yvonne Van Dongen, for a most enjoyable interview. Thank you, too, for so many calls this morning. That was just awesome. Michael, who might be feeling like yesterday's new candidate, he will be along after the news at 10 o'clock.
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4: In this update, ex-newest and best-known political prospect says the party has a perception issue he's hoping to fix. Former broadcaster Paul Henry's announced he's standing as a list candidate this election and is gunning for portfolios if their campaign is successful. Henry says issues for ACT created around the Treaty of Waitangi Bill were all about perception.
5: I think people need to know how effective ACT have been in government. But sometimes when you're working hard being effective, you perhaps haven't spent as much time telling people.
4: National has just announced new policies it hopes will allow commercial buildings to be built more cheaply and faster. The party wants qualified engineers to be able to sign off certain building work without needing a council inspection. Here's business reporter Michael Sergal.
6: National says the current system is inconsistent, with councils often making duplicate checks over liability concerns. The party also plans to designate a specialist building consent authority to be able to consent large commercial buildings. It says this will provide major projects with a single, clear, nationally consistent pathway with the right specialist expertise.
4: A view, there's been good economic news emerging in the midst of fresh conflict in the Middle East. The US will soon reinstate its blockade of Iranian ports, while Donald Trump's abandoned his plan for a 20% fee on cargo passing through the Strait of Hormuz. It comes as the US and Iran continue to trade strikes and oil prices climb to their highest point in a month. Boris Johnson's former chief economic advisor, Jared Lyons, says earlier this year people were fearing the worst-case scenario for the global economy.
7: There's been a lot more resilience shown in terms of the data out in the US and indeed globally. So there's more confidence that the world economy, including the US, can cope with the setback.
4: Police are seeking more information after more than 1,000 litres of fuel were stolen from the Waihee Beach Volunteer Coast Guard in Bay of Plenty last week. They received a report on Thursday believing the theft happened last Sunday, July 5, or Monday, July 6, on Seaforth Road. That's news.
0: Sport on the platform.
4: In sport, Spain have won the first semi-final at the FIFA World Cup, outclassing France 2-0 in Dallas.
8: A spectacular Spanish display. Spain! Spain, the European champions, will play the World Cup final.
4: A Mikel Oyarzabal penalty put Spain ahead in the first half before Pedro Porro doubled the lead in the 58th minute. It denies the 2018 champions a third straight final appearance, while Spain returns to the final for the first time since their 2010 triumph against the Netherlands in South Africa. Spain will face either Argentina or England in the final. Those two meet in tomorrow's second semi-final. Pole vaulter Eliza McCartney has placed second at a gold-tier continental athletics meet in Budapest. That's sport. I'm Malcolm Jordan.
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11: All right. Second week of school holidays, and today, yesterday it was raining and wet and windy. Today it's morning mist and fog. Delayed flights in Auckland, as you've probably known. One of my daughters are flying back to Auckland Uni today, so let's go and see how delayed she'll be. For Northland, Auckland, the Coromandel Peninsula and the Bay of Plenty, areas of fog or low cloud morning and night. Otherwise, fine spells. Then Waikato all the way to Wellington, excepting the East Coast, all right? So all of from Waikato to Wellington, excepting the East Coast, but including the Central High Country. You've also got areas of morning low cloud or fog. Partly cloud too, isolated showers. Although how convenient of the Met Service not to tell us where they're going to isolate too. That's a huge distance, really, I've just covered, isn't it? Gisborne, Hawke's Bay, Wairarapa, fine apart from high cloud, nothing isolated. And then to the South Island, Nelson, Marlborough and Canterbury, mainly fine. Scattered rain will spread north through Canterbury this afternoon, evening. Isolated showers elsewhere tonight. The west coast of the South Island, including Fiordland, ooh, it was bad yesterday. It's not getting much better today. Periods of rain, heavy at times, thunderstorms, hail possible north of the glaciers from the afternoon. It leads to a few showers for Grey and Westland this evening. Otago and Southland, partly cloudy, grey. Not very nice. Showers about coastal Southland, then a period of rain everywhere in Otago and Southland late morning and afternoon, and then rain about coastal Southland tonight, just to complete the misery. And for the Chatham Islands, it's going to be partly cloudy. Might be the place to be, Chathams. Warmest place in the country at the moment is Napier, 16 degrees. Lowest is Alexandra, which is just down the road from me. We'll talk about just down the road from me in a minute, at 1. The windiest is Lyell Bay, although it's a breeze for Lyell Bay. It's not even that. It's a zephyr. And it's hosing down the Milford Sound, but it's going to get very, very wet, wet, wet on the west coast today. That's the news, sport and weather. It's 6 minutes past 10.
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11: Good morning, New Zealand. It is Wednesday. It is the 15th of July, and it's an exciting day today, isn't it? Because we suddenly realise, after all the conflagrations in Auckland yesterday, and we'll be talking about that a little bit later on, we've still got 4 months of this to go to the election. I know. It was even worse if you're in it, I can tell you now. I just go, can I just wake up in 4 months, please? Ta. And I'm not even, you know. I went through an election campaign last year, obviously, for local bodies, just to explain. And I was running as part of a team. I created this team. We did very well, in actual fact, in the local body elections in Otago. We thought that the last council was quite left-wing and woke. God, it was. It still is, but not as left-wing and woke as it was. And the rate increases that it had placed upon the people of Otago, huge region, I think we're the second biggest regional council in New Zealand, were just dreadful. They were double-digit every year, and some of the times they were over 20%. 1 year, I think it was 40%. Anyhow, so this year, it's a 0% rate increase because, if you like, the centre-right, I guess is the best word to describe it, or most of the councillors that make up my regional council are in the dominant factor. I think two-thirds of the council would meet that description. Anyhow, cut a long story short, I ran a campaign last year, obviously, and went, oh, God, I think this would be my last campaign ever. Thank God for that. You know, I quite enjoy the public meetings. I like the cut and thrust. But it's a pretty sedate, I have to say, at local government level. Local government attracts the crazies like, I was going to say like nowhere else, but national politics has got crazier, I have to say. And the only reason for that, and the only reason it's got crazier, is because of the advent of social media. And I must admit, I'm pretty much an ignorer of social media. It's something that I think that if you took too seriously, and I've just described everybody under the age of 25 in this country, but if you took too seriously, it could suck you in and never let you out. I think there's a word for it. It's called doom scrolling. So you start reading about something and then the algorithmic nature of social media leads you on to the next story and the next and the next and the next. And finally, you know, you've reached Dante's pits of hell and there's no way out, or you're stuck in a maze somewhere. Your mind is directed there, or misdirected as it might be, by social media algorithms. It's a odd thing to do. I don't know if any of you have done it. I suspect you're far too intelligent for that. And our generation, or my generation anyhow at least, is a generation that can remember what it was like not to have social media, not to have the phone as a fifth limb, just saying. We remember the days when you could have face-to-face conversations and you'd actually talk to people over the phone instead of sending them a text even when they're in the same house. You know what I mean? Yeah, I mean, yes, you do. And it was also, and just talking about school holidays, generations when, if this was the school holidays, irrespective of the weather, the streets were swamped with school children out playing, using their imagination to create whatever games they might create with the neighbourhood kids, or alternatively playing some form of sporting enterprise, whether it was bull rush or tag or cowboys and Indians or whatever it was. Some of the more advanced, I have to say, Maori boys in our street used to play doctors and nurses. In a way in which I think doctors and nurses, I would later come to see things on soap operas and go, oh, that's what they were doing. But I clearly was not mature enough for that, nor particularly attractive, so wasn't invited by the nurses to the nurses and doctors play things. So I had to confine myself to a rugby ball and play various types of bull rush, I have to say, with the neighbourhood kids, which is how I broke my arm. But anyhow, you don't want to bore you with that. Point is, times have changed. And going back to social media, you don't see any kids playing outside now. They're hooked, I have to say, by the digital creations of the last, of this century, really. I say that because, pardon me, this campaign, and I will share my experiences with you, fairly untrammelled, I have to say, because I think, A, you deserve that, and B, I think you'll find it interesting to see what it's like inside. But the really interesting thing is that when I first stood for Parliament, oh, God, I think first stood in 1987, a callow youth, in an electorate not too dissimilar to the one I'm standing in at the moment, actually, in Hawke's Bay, which was largely a rural area. The really interesting thing was that you would get invited to meetings. There were community meetings almost every week, and you and the other candidates would be invited to them almost from the time that you were elected. Nowadays, there are none. I imagine they'll have big community meetings, maybe one, but the really interesting thing is that nobody's really interested in politics anymore, even though it has a fairly disproportionate influence upon their lives. And I can sort of understand that. But the other second thing is because nobody actually is running those community organisations to organise those events anymore, it would appear. So social media has taken over as a sort of primary, if you like, informal communication talk or exchange between communities and candidates. And so I've been introduced, I have to say, to a considerable degree to fake Facebook, Instagram and social media profiles. And some of them are quite sophisticated. But I didn't realise until I got named as a candidate and you go, oh God, do I set up a social media account or not? Haven't done yet, by the way. But you'd still get blizzarded by them because now you've put yourself forward. I didn't realise that, oh, I would suggest to you, about two-thirds of the people that are contacting me at the moment or commenting about me to me and then sort of copying me in purely, I suspect, for the devilment, are fake. They're profiles that clearly and obviously don't belong to real people. And then I suddenly realised that every political party, and I've come across this as well just recently, has a sort of a series of bots, if you like, that churn out these fake profiles and then stalk things like, oh, I don't know, the comments section of the New Zealand Herald or Radio New Zealand's Facebook page or mine, as it turns out, as well. And then one bot attracts more. It's bizarre. So if you did not know how this worked and you were a young, naive candidate putting yourself forward, and listen, I'm a great believer that anybody that puts themselves forward for any political position or public office is a hero or a heroine in my book, because it takes an awful lot of guts. I mean, I'm old and grizzled and got the scars and everything like that, and lots of scar tissue to stop me from getting stabbed too often. But I've got to be honest with you. There's a lot of people out there who are just heading into this foray, and I suspect that's why they aren't what you might consider the same quality or of characters, or the same range of characters that you might have had going into politics 20, 30, 40 years ago. It's because it is such a social media, an inherently negative and nasty environment, to be honest with you. So I will wade through this for the next 4 months, but like I said, I won't be too upset when Election Day rolls around. Listen, there are two stories making the rounds this morning. The aftermath of the acting career, of his actor's career, has come to an end. And obviously, there are a range of, I'd have to say that, as you might expect from a liberal media in this country who lean left, Sam Neill, it's Sir Sam Neill, isn't it? It was Sir Sam Neill, has been immortalised as some kind of moral character and somehow representative of all that is decent and good in New Zealand. He was an actor. But there you go. And the second one, obviously, we'll talk about a little bit later on, and that's the shock of a so-called shock jock being ACT's go-to guy for this year's election campaign and injecting, I think, and this is my take on it, some much-needed charisma and entertainment, if nothing else, and an otherwise staid ACT outfit, which, and I've worried about them for a while, thinking, God, David Seymour carries a load, and with Brooke Van Velden standing down, they've got nowhere ready to step in. Well, they have now. The recruitment promotion of Paul Henry to political glory, or maybe a green seat in opposition, who knows, come November. But we'll talk about that a little bit later on. In fact, after 11 o'clock, we've got another TVNZ newsreader who I always thought was destined for politics, given his role with the Taxpayers Union, and that is Peter Williams, who will be joining us after 11 o'clock, who worked very, very closely with Paul Henry in his career at Television New Zealand and other enterprises as well. He's written a very good Substack on it too. We'll be talking to Peter Williams, an erudite, entertaining and, I have to say, insightful commentator all of his own, about the rise and rise, or the rise, fall and rise, and fall and rise, and rise of Paul Henry after 11 o'clock. But on that, can I just say, there's a history of broadcasters. I'll come back to Sam Neill in a second. There's a history of broadcasters going into politics. And I did a bit of research for you. You don't have to do too much, actually. But it's extraordinary how many have gone in. And they've gone straight, in some cases, into safe seats and been engineered into those safe seats by the parties that be. And there is no political party that is seemingly immune from the attractions of getting a high-profile broadcaster slash entertainer into a parliamentary seat. Can I just take you through them very quickly? Pam Corkery, who was the doyen of Radio Pacific, ended up in the Alliance Party and left because she couldn't stand Jim Anderton at the end of the day. But what she really couldn't stand, Pam, was the stricture and rules and suffocating discipline of the Alliance Party of that time, as best exemplified by Jim Anderton. Maggie Barry, as we both know, ran an incredibly successful Radio New Zealand morning talk show and then did her gardening show on TVNZ. She was parachuted into the national seat of North Shore in 2011. In fact, she replaced a casual guest of ours, a very good one, Wayne Mapp. She replaced him in North Shore. Chris Farfoy, Television New Zealand political reporter, confirming all your worst suspicions about TVNZ News and its bias, Well, he was recruited straight out of the press gallery into the Labour Party. And Willie Jackson, yes, Willie Jackson, went to the Mana Party, then part of the Alliance and now is part of Labour. There were weather presenters, Tamati Coffey, the gay chappie, who ended up, in actual fact, standing for Labour, lost one of the Māori seats last time he stood. He's been pushed out by Labour. I don't know what he's done. Brendan Horan, another Māori TV weather presenter, not gay. He stood for New Zealand First and fell out with New Zealand First, I have to say, and in a big way. John Tamahere, of course, did talk back, although, and he ended up in Parliament as well, and then went back to doing talk back again, and we now know him as the Ominance Gris of Te Tapati Māori. And then perhaps the most successful or unsuccessful but high profile was a man by the name of, and only a certain generation will remember this, and that would be Brian Edwards, who was New Zealand's leading current affairs broadcaster, stood for the Labour Party, I think in Miramar, in 1972, at a time when Labour's red tide swept aside the National Party and lost it. I know, it was sort of like, so high profile doesn't sit and guarantee you the seat. Actually, Paul Henry would know that himself, standing in Wairarapa in 1999. Although, again, the media have mischaracterised that particular seat in 1999. The election in 1999 was to get rid of Jenny Shipley and the ragtag New Zealand First, if you remember, had exploded in a big way. The remnants of kept Jenny Shipley, and then there was that woman called, Alamein Kōpū. Oh, gosh, Alamein Kōpū. I think was Jenny Shipley's majority. And so when Helen Clark swept into power in 1999, there was Paul Henry standing as the National Party candidate in Wairarapa. His timing was off, if anything, and he lost that seat to a very mainstream transsexual mayor, Georgina Bayer, who we all know as well. But there is a suggestion, and there was yesterday, oh, he lost to Georgina Bayer, as if, oh my God, you lost to a transsexual, you're not very good. Well, if he'd won the seat, it would have been more the miracle. His reaction wasn't perhaps the best. Perhaps he wasn't as mature in those days. Perhaps he was really pissed off. Perhaps he'd worked really, really hard and had G'd himself up to believe he would win. But he basically suggested that the electors, after the election, I think he said it on election night, were morons in Wairarapa for not electing him, and he vowed and declared never to come back. And I don't know if he ever has, just quietly. He probably will on a speaking tour for ACT this election, make some association with Masterton, and just remind them of the morons that they are. But anyhow, there you go. Certainly hasn't held him back, has it? All right, no. So there you go. There is a history of broadcasters going in. I don't consider myself a broadcaster, even though I have done television and radio shows, obviously. I'm a person who first went into politics and public life before I went into broadcasting. In fact, I went the other way, if you see what I mean. It was my political life that, in the end, induced broadcasters to go and recruit me. That's the list, that's the roll call. And I have to say, they've all been relatively successful. Chris Farfoy ended up, indeed, as a Minister of Broadcasting. There you go. See, there is a precedent. Can I just say, Winston, there's a precedent. And Maggie Barry also ended up as a Cabinet Minister. And I think she served three terms in Parliament, although she was very much the diva, it has to be said, Maggie. And her staff were very much the serfs and peasants in her world. But there you go. They all successfully made the transition from two. So Paul Henry is by no means alone. Would have been quite useful, can I just say, if some of the mainstream media commentating yesterday had had a degree basically in political history and some idea of things before they started making the pronouncement that they'd made. By the way, is Paul Henry a shock jock? I wouldn't have thought so. I can share with you that my first full-time job as a broadcaster was working for Radio Pacific. And I was recruited by, and here's a great irony, Brent Impey, who then ran MediaWorks. In fact, I think he ran the whole shebang when TV3 was part of that as well. And he recruited me personally to go and work for Radio Pacific on the promise that Radio Pacific was going to be folded up and a new radio program or a new radio broadcasting agency or organization would start up called Radio Live. And so that's when I first met Paul Henry, because I went to the Auckland studio, which was in Ponsonby from memory, and there was Paul Henry coming out from doing his stint. I think I took over at 9 or 8.30 to do morning talk back, and he would come out. And I never, to be perfectly honest with you, and please don't take this the wrong way, and I hope you don't either, Paul, I never actually at that time considered that he would become the broadcasting star and one of the firmaments in TBN's lights that he has become. He had a very strong opinion of his own ability, but to be honest with you, helming Radio Pacific at that time, when it was largely a conduit for horse racing commentary. So he ended up doing Drive. I think he was the first Drive report host for Radio Live when I, again, I joined and I was doing morning. Kerry Smith was doing afternoons before she left and the Maori boys took over. Paul Henry was doing... and so really there wasn't, even then, though he was doing Drive, the suggestion that he would end up in a stellar career. But he did, and he has. And now he is Mr. Mega Millions, largely, I have to say, as a result of his marriage to one of the richest women in New Zealand. Well, there you go, you see. So the rise of Paul Henry. After 11 o'clock, we'll be talking to Peter Williams. But I'd be fascinated in your in take on it. I think it's a good get for ACT. I really do. I think that they were lacking somebody who could entertain. It takes a lot of, well, a good part of the PR load, certainly of the public meeting load, off David Seymour. There's no one else in ACT, and this isn't a criticism, that you would turn up to watch, I have to say. There are no public speakers. There's no Shane Jones. Well, there is now. Paul Henry. He'll be a lot of fun. And frankly, isn't it time that we got characters back into politics and we stop being so bloody bland as has become the new format of party politics these days? Your thoughts anyhow. 0800 33 22 83, text 5050. No, the other one I'd want to talk about was the death and beatification. Ah, that's the word. The death and beatification of Sir Sam Neill, who died, as we know, Sunday night? I think that came through, didn't it? Or Monday, in Sydney, surrounded by his family. He had been sick, but there was a suggestion that his cancer was in remission. So it was something of a shock that he passed away in his mid-70s in Sydney. For those of us now, Sam Neill, I should point out, is a sort of proximate neighbour of mine. All those roads lead to Central Otago, can I tell you, as Peter Williams will also tell you. He lived about 20 kilometres from me. So I do need to point out that he was known as and often viewed, and he also, my wife works for a winery that had a lot of associations, because all the wineries in Central Otago do, particularly those growing Pinot Noir. And he had a winery which was his, I guess, sort of semi-retirement pride and joy, and called Two Paddocks. And there was a winery in Cromwell and in Alexandra as well, or the wine. I think the winery is, well, God knows where the winery is. I think that's in Cromwell. But in actual fact, well, the wine-making part of it. but the grapes between the two. Anyhow, my wife did comment that she'd seen him a couple of weeks ago and he was looking really, really unwell. So she was right. He clearly was. He died on Monday. Now, why is Sam Neill being beatified? And would Sam Neill be being beatified by the media in this country if he wasn't a liberal left lovey? If Sam Neill was a conservative, centre-right, outspoken adherent of, I don't know, shall we say, the policies of the ACT Party, do you think he'd be getting the same media treatment from the mainstream media now? I raise that question because I'm watching in death Sam Neill acquire an awful lot of assets that I was never aware that he had when he was alive. But nevertheless, he was a very strong left-wing and greenie, no question about that. That's where his politics were, and they had been there for a very long time. You're entitled to have political views, you're entitled to promote them, and you're entitled to use whatever influence you've got to advance the causes you believe in. So I just want to say, I've got no problems with that. But, and here's my but. There is a suggestion this morning from New Zealand director Roger Donaldson. Now, Roger Donaldson must be even older, I would think, than Sam Neill. And from memory, directed Roger Sam Neill, I think, in one of Sam Neill's first, if not his first film, called Sleeping Dogs. Ian Mune was in it as well. I remember going to see it. I had to, didn't want to, because it was based on a book that I was a text for either university or school called by C.K. Stead called Smith's Dream. It was a dreadful movie. I think Warren Oates, they got him in as a bit of star. He was probably the only person who could act. Oh, Ian Mune could act a bit, but Sam Neill certainly couldn't. Not in those days anyhow. And this movie was made. One of the highlights was that they used the Skyhawks of the Royal New Zealand Air Force in a particular scene, and you could see them firing rockets into the Kaiangaroa Forest where supposedly there was a rebel camp. And then a whole series of body parts being trottled out later on as a consequence of. Anyhow, Roger Donaldson this morning, certainly reports covered by Stuff this morning, has suggested that one of the reasons or that the demise of Sam Neill, Sir Sam Neill, may have been hastened by the, quote, amount of personal abuse that the actor received online, all over the shop, which was very shocking and, quote, disturbing to him, including threats of physical violence. And Sam Neill, actually, prior to his death, had blamed Shane Jones for the hostility that he had received online. And he alleged that Shane Jones chose to make this personal. I'll come to what personal. I'm baffled as to why he would do that. He's a guy I don't understand, not at all. And it was all to do with the support or not of another piece of central Otago that's just behind me, 30 kilometres down the road, the gold mine being promoted by Santana Minerals at a place called Terrace. Now, according to Stuff this morning, Sam Neill was in

0: near him. And they're pushing, quote unquote, to build a 95-hectare mine despite local opposition, including from Sam Neill. The whole framing of the way in which stuff have approached this morning is designed to make sure that you see that Santana Minerals and primarily Shane Jones, probably secondarily, are the villains. Sam Neill is a good and decent person, and that he's fighting a fight on behalf of his local Otago community against these interlopers and corporate shysters from another country. All right. And that's the way in which stuff have framed this. Can I just point out to you that the open cast mine, which hasn't started yet, is still going through the fast track process, and there's no guarantee it'll be passed either, but it is not anywhere near, or was anywhere near, Sam Neill. Sam Neill is roughly 25 kilometres away from me, or at least his home, south. North by 30 kilometres of me is where the mine's going to go. So the distance between Sam Neill's home and between where the Santana Minerals are hoping to put their gold mine is 55 kilometres. And I don't know if they've just decided to invent an entirely new language or they've used AI to compose this particular article this morning, but stuff have lied to you about the proximity of Sam Neill to the gold mine for the point and purpose of not only, you would imagine, shining or burnishing his particular star, but also for suggesting that he's there fighting for the community. Can I also tell you stuff, you lying pricks, because you are, that this community is split, probably 50-50, and very possibly in Cromwell, I would suggest to you, is in favour of the gold mine, and that Sam Neill was entitled to his point of view and actively promoted and pursued it. But there were many in the community in which he lived who believed that he was anti-growth, that he was anti-jobs, that he didn't care about the community, and they had no recollection, despite his residence in the community, of him ever having contributed either to charitable or to community causes, despite his wealth and his proximity to both. All right. So can I just say, I don't mind people extolling the virtues of Sam Neill, but I loathe the mainstream media, particularly the left-wing media and their left-wing new editor, making up lies to try and create a beatified dead man or dead actor, when I would have thought just he's entitled to his views. He's had a stellar career, you'd have to say, on stage or on screen anyhow, and on television. He didn't need to suddenly be turned into a saint upon his death, and that must be resisted. I will be resisting it. Those are my thoughts this morning. What are yours? It's 20 to 11.
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1: The Right Honourable Winston Peters, leader of New Zealand First, warmly invites you and your family to the campaign launch public meeting at 2 p.m. on Sunday the 19th of July at the Dewdrop Event Centre in Manukau. 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For more information, see nzfirst.nz. 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
4: Listen, yesterday you would have heard me opine on the latest poll that came out of Radio New Zealand Reed Research, which I have to say got television news coverage, and they run their own poll, but that's because it had a message that they wanted to carry. So you can still see Radio New Zealand and Television New Zealand constructing a narrative that is designed purposely and prolifically to catapult the Opportunity Party over 5% and into Parliament, despite I don't think any of them having any parliamentary experience at all, just quietly. In fact, I don't think any of them have got local government experience. Have any of them been elected to anything? Gee, there's a good question. Anyhow, talk about lambs to the slaughter. It'll be like the People's Crusade during the Middle Ages, won't it? They'll all arrive there and get massacred by the Turks. Anyhow, cut a long story short, the nature of polls, what they do, the pressures they bring. The finest pollster in New Zealand is without question our next guest. And to provide some insight into the polling mad season and what we can expect in the next 4 months, we're joined by David Farah, the creator of the Taxpayer Union Courier poll, the most accurate in New Zealand. David, thank you so much for joining us. I really appreciate your time.
5: Thanks, Michael.
4: Listen, mate, am I right that there is a campaign underway by some media outlets, first of all, to push the Opportunity Party at every moment?
5: I'm not sure I'd call it a campaign in the sense they get together in a committee room and decide it. But if you look at what the reality is of their coverage, it's not just that they have given the massive coverage, because their argument is, well, they might make 5%, so we're right to. But that the coverage has been so argument is, well, they might make 5%, so we're right to. But that the coverage has been so absolutely uncritical. No one's ever pushed them hard on any of their policies. Basically, it's just all about, hey, there's these new guys, look at this nice leader, aren't they nice people? Which isn't journalism, it's promotion.
4: And it's been pretty uncritical.
5: I'd love someone to actually ask them about, you know, some of their policies, like 24-year-old rapists should be sent to the youth court and given a hug, because that's one of their policies, is that the youth court shouldn't stop at 17 but go through to age 25. And let me tell you, the vast majority of violent crimes are done by 18 to 24-year-olds. Mm. So actually what it would be doing is would be devastating. But I've not seen a single media outlet ask for an opportunity spokesperson to say, don't you think that's a bit of a daft idea?
4: Well, that's the next question I was going to ask you. It is now the 15th of July today. Opportunity Party is front and centre of many...

0: the reporting of our polls, because the others seem quite stationary by comparison. Can I ask you this question? Have they peaked too early, David? In other words, with 4 months to go until the election, do they actually now make themselves the kind of target for the reasons that you've described?
1: Possibly. That is a matter of who will do scrutiny. The two big parties, National and Labor, won't want to engage with them, because generally big parties engaging with small parties is great for small parties. Winston's never happier when he's battling the Greens, etc. So the big parties won't engage because that's not in their interest. The media seem to have no interest. So what I think we will hopefully see is, if it does look like they're consistently around 5% or higher, that maybe some of the smaller parties will actually start to ask the hard questions.
0: Well, they may. I imagine they'll start to ask them anyhow, but will they be covered? Will the media actually do their job as the media, or will they just give them a free pass?
1: Well, based on the evidence to date, I've not seen a single critical story. And by critical, I don't mean negative, but I mean actually, you know, holding people to account there. So I think we're going to be disappointed if we're holding our breath for that media coverage.
0: Kwee Lay Wong is the only person who seems to be front and centre for them. Usually you go around all the other candidates, particularly if you've got some crazy ones, and they have, and you have a chat to them as well. She's the only sort of focal point. Nobody else is talking. Does that have to end, or will it end?
1: Well, if the polls show, which some of them are showing, they're getting close, that they're going to make 5%, I would expect that the top dozen candidates at least should have significant scrutiny of, are these people set to be good members of parliament? Just like in other parties, we've all had quite obscure candidates sometimes, like the Labour Party candidate for Selwyn used the Nazi term, he was hounded out, etc. So the other parties face significant scrutiny for their candidates. If they look like they're getting into parliament, yes, absolutely. At least the ones with a possible chance of getting in should get scrutinised.
0: Those
1: who don't have a chance of getting in, there should be scrutiny too. There's a Green Party candidate in South Auckland who has said terrible things about, you know, violence against ministers, etc. And the Green Party just says, oh, he said that before he was a candidate.
0: But if I had said that, I suspect New Zealand First would be copying it in a significant way.
1: Listen, people are still bringing things up from the 1990s that you said or did.
0: I know. Ah, well. Listen, haters have got to hate. Listen, just on there, I look back on your polling, Taxpayer Union Courier polling from the last election, because I was just trying to think that, there has been commentary that the Opportunity Party is sort of mirroring what New Zealand First did at the last election, which was sort of zoom up at the last moment to get that 5%. But in actual fact, New Zealand First left it really late last time to top the 5% in the polls. I think we're talking about August.
1: They were at 2% this time last election, New Zealand First.
0: Yeah, that's exactly right. So, I mean, that's the point that I was going to make. Is the Opportunity Party got a lot? They're doing twice as well at the moment, according to the poll of polls, etc. Can they actually pull this off and go well past 5%? Or do you think sooner or later gravity will make them fall back to the ground?
1: Not necessarily. The analogy I'm thinking of is 2002 with United Future. United Future were a 1% party, and they, a bit like Top, they say we're a centrist party. United Future said we're just about common sense, where our Top says we're about evidence-based policies, which is very arrogant, because that suggests that the other parties don't do evidence-based policies. Now, the timing is different, and there was during one of the leaders' debates where they had a worm.
0: Yes,
1: and
0: right.
1: The worm, yeah, of course, liked Peter Dunne saying, common sense, work with everyone, exactly what Top's saying. So my pick is that they will probably be polling well enough that they'll get into a leaders' debate. And if they do really well in that leaders' debate, yes, they could actually end up quite a bit above 5%. Partly, again, it will come down to how well the moderator actually does scrutiny. Do you just allow them to say, we'll work with anyone, we just want to make New Zealand better? Or do you read their policies and actually point out that almost every pensioner in New Zealand is going to have to reverse mortgage their home to pay the land tax?
0: You're
1: that's their
0: right.
1: policy is a big land tax. And if you know, they say, oh, don't worry if you're a pensioner, we'll just hold it till you die. Which, you know, most people like the idea that their home sort of goes to their family rather than the government.
0: The other thing I wanted to talk to you about, because I'm starting to get worried from the point of view of a centre-right voter. So here I go. I'm centre-right voter. Forget any delineation. But I need the National Party to be polling better than 30.5% in your poll, or 28.7% in the RNZ Read Research poll, if the centre-right is going to win this election. If Labour, if National continue in these figures, and I think three polls in a row had them at 29, they don't seem to be moving from that number, and yet they've done an awful lot of stuff. They've put out policies that are well-regarded, they've delivered a budget, but those polling numbers aren't moving. David, can they move?
1: I think they can, but there's limited space. I don't think people who've left National to New Zealand First and to a degree ACT are likely to go back.

0: It's just that neither major party leader, National or Labor, have any charisma really, as we would define it, you know, in a sort of a Clark or a Key sense. Do they cancel each other out in that respect?
1: I think this is partly why the smaller parties have been doing quite well, where, you know, National and Labor used to be parties that got in the 40s and they're now both in the low 30s. And I think part of that is people aren't as attracted to them. Having said that, globally there's a trend where the centrist parties are all doing pretty badly around the world. So I don't think it's just about the leaders. But we're being a bit spoilt in New Zealand. Both Ardern and Key were what I would call global world-class communicators. Both, you know, once-in-a-generation figures who actually we had almost two in a row. Very different skill sets, but both there. And we sort of forget that, you know, Jim Bolger, you know, the great helmsman, was never a charismatic communicator. He was actually, you know, 3% preferred PM for many years. Helen Clark was 2% preferred PM for most of her opposition first term. So I think we've been a bit spoilt.
0: Okay, so, okay, and this is where I'm really
1: going to test you. Yeah, you look at Australia, Albanese and Taylor. Yeah, neither of them are charismatic in that sense.
0: No, you're absolutely right. But here's I'm really going to test you, because as we lead into the campaign, so this is phony war stuff at the moment. There's a lot of heat, but there's not a lot. There's not a lot of light, just quietly. But in the last month, as the campaign gets underway, you've mentioned the leaders' debate, which I think will be quite critical this year. The polling that you do and others, does that pick up how people are moving, or is it too late? And the reason I'm asking that question is because I'm interested in how many voters you think are going to move this election. Usually it's always, you know, I don't know what you think, but a vast perception of people are set in their voting ways. They've already made up their mind now, and I don't think they're going to change them much. They've decided to go. What percentage of people can be swayed by a campaign in the last week or month?
1: Yeah, look, it's a good question. When you look how close it is between the centre-right, centre-left, for the last 12 months, no one's been much over 62, 63 seats. In the poll, there's two questions you can ask. The first is just how many people are undecided. Around 12% say they're undecided. Then when you probe them and say, are you leaning towards someone, there's a hard 5 or 6% who are genuinely no idea. And so they're up for grabs. The other thing you've got is, what's the chance people could change their mind? And probably around 20% of people say they're open to changing their mind. So that's quite significant, but they're not necessarily open between National and Labor. They might be open between ACT and New Zealand First. Another question we sometimes ask is, how likely are you to vote for this party? So rather than just choose one, you might get centre-right people who actually rate New Zealand First, ACT and National all 6 out of 10.
0: Yeah,
1: quite good parties. They've got a preference. So I think you can still see quite a bit of shifting between the parties. I think there's less up for grabs between the centre-right and the centre-left. But that's what the campaign will come down to, I think, is Labour and National are going to be the two really battling to convert people to jump the fence.
0: David, thank you for your insight. As always, it is erudite, intelligent, and we always learn something. Catch up with you soon. Thank you so much for this morning.
1: Thank you, Michael.
0: Okay, David Farah, the originator, the creator of the most accurate of all the polls for two elections in a row. That's the Taxpayer Union Courier poll. Love to get your thoughts on that one. 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It's 2 minutes to 11.
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3: David Seymour here. I'm coming to a town hall near you. 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We'll talk about ex-work to unlock New Zealand's potential. 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I'll be at the Majestic on Durham, 6:30pm. 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I'll be at the New Plymouth Club from 1:30pm. 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Karrantjua and Simon Court will be at the Community Centre from 6:30pm. 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
6: In this update, the housing market has yet to turn a corner. Latest data shows the Real Estate Institute House Price Index has fallen 0.8% in the past year. Business reporter Michael Sergal runs through the numbers.
7: North Island regions continue to fall. Wellington's index is down 4.5% and Auckland's index is down 3%. Conversely, southern regions continue to rise. Canterbury's index is up 4.1%. Nationally, the index has dropped 2.4% in the last 3 months alone and is now 16.9% below the all-time peak reached in November 2021.
6: A blow to the Kaitaia community as Dukin confirms its Northland mill will close. The Japanese company's announced its veneer operations will gradually slow before stopping on August 21. It says a buyer hadn't come forward and it wasn't financially viable to continue. Workers' First Union organiser Marcus Coverdale says about 60 jobs will go in an area with already high unemployment.
8: There'll be some redeployment options. A lot of people will take the redundancy. Some might retire. Some have got young families and mortgages to pay. People are at different life stages and it's just a bit of a kick in the gut.
6: Efforts to sell Dukin's tri-board operations continue. Belief for reduction in business staffing numbers and investment reflects overall uncertainty. The latest NZIER quarterly survey of business opinion shows a recovery in business confidence in the June quarter. However, many are still being forced to lift their prices to cover rising costs thanks to the Iran war. ASB senior economist Kim Mundy says there's still some comfort in the fact there's some slack in the labour market.
9: That should limit the pass-through into wage prices that comes out of the back of that. So that will help the inflation story, but it doesn't necessarily mean the entire problem goes away.
6: Police have revealed the 80-year-old woman missing at the top of the South Island for 10 days had entered the water and not made it back to dry land. Natalie was last seen in Pohara, wearing an hoodie and black sneakers. The search for her has been scaled back to a limited search phase, and police now say it's likely to be suspended. That's news.
5: Sport on the platform.
6: In sport, Spain have powered their way into the FIFA World Cup final with a decisive 2-0 semi-final win over France in Dallas. Tottenham's Pedro Porro scored Spain's second goal to seal the win and has reflected on the feat via a translator.
10: I'm so happy, so happy. Such a great evening. After 16 years, we are in another World Cup final. I couldn't even dream of this. I would say that the team had a great performance, so congratulations to everyone.
6: Spain's opponent will be determined when Argentina and England meet in the second semi-final in Atlanta tomorrow. Auckland FC will begin their A-League men's football title defence with a repeat of last season's elimination final against Melbourne City. The two sides will meet in Auckland on October 17, having gone to a penalty shootout in May's playoffs. That's Sport. I'm Malcolm Jordan.
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13: Now, where are we? We are here. Michael, thank you very much. Just trying to get the... There we go. Warmest place in the country, by the way, is Napier at 18, and the coldest is still Alexandra at 3. Ooh. North and Auckland, Coromandel Peninsula, Bay of Plenty, areas of fog or low cloud morning and night, otherwise fine spells. Waikato all the way down to Wellington, including the central high country, but excluding the east coast. Morning low cloud or fog, partly cloud with isolated showers. That's Waikato to Wellington. Gisborne, Hawke's Bay, Wairarapa, fine. There's some high cloud, but you'll be fine all day. Nelson, Marlborough, Canterbury, mainly fine. Scattered rain spreading north through Canterbury this afternoon and evening. Isolated showers elsewhere tonight. The west coast of the South Island, including Fiordland, really bad. Rain, heavy, thunderstorms, hail. North of the glaciers from the afternoon. Rain will ease to a few showers for Grain and Westland this evening. Otago and Southland, cloudy. Showers about coastal Southland, then a period of rain everywhere in Otago and Southland, late morning and afternoon. Yes, it looks pretty gloomy. There'll be rain about coastal Southland tonight as well, and the Chatham Islands partly cloudy. That is the news, sport and weather. It is 6 minutes past 11.
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13: Oh, well, never let a good death go by without trying to profit from it. And Sustainable Terrace, I see, the group who run out of Wellington, in actual fact, Sustainable Terrace, their spokesperson, doesn't actually live in Terrace. I think she visits it or has visited it, but she's actually resident in Wellington. But anyhow, and she's a greenie with a, oh, God, is she a greenie with the Ministry for the Environment, works for the Ministry of Environment, or MB, I think, from memory. They've now raised $53,000 on Give a Little under the tagline "Save it for Sam." So they're utilising his death to raise funds to oppose the Santana gold mine, which he backed. Listen, I find it almost impossible to believe that his death was in any way hastened by his argument publicly with Shane Jones or by people being nasty on Facebook. People are nasty about me on Facebook all the time and a variety of other social media. But then actors are sensitive. It's been my experience in life that there are two professions that have always been extraordinarily sensitive. They are working journalists and newspapers, and they are actors. Possibly actors, the most sensitive generation on the planet. So maybe if somebody said something nasty about him, maybe. But it's hard to believe that at 78 years of age and being a long-term greenie and being a very vocal opponent of the gold mine, which is nowhere near where he lives, according to stuff, it's just down the road. Yeah, sure it is. There you go, $55,000 has been raised. So as I said, never let a good death go by. All right. And we were talking this morning also about the number of people from the media world who have made a successful transition, it has to be said, from broadcasting and, yes, broadcasting in specific, into Parliament. And I read a list of them. And obviously the ones that stand out, I guess, are Maggie Barry and Chris Farfoy, who both became ministers. I think Barry served a term before she went into Cabinet. I'm pretty sure Farfoy ended up a minister straight away as soon as he was elected. There is also the suggestion that as a result of yesterday's announcement, we are going to have at least a little bit of character, entertainment and excitement at the House. And on that, somebody who has worked with Paul Henry and wrote a very, very good article yesterday on this and some of the background of, is our next guest. And that is somebody who actually would be well aware of also the death of Sam Neill and the issues he was involved in as well, because he lives in the area too. We're joined by former broadcaster, Taxpayers Union spokesperson. Oh, okay. So we did have him. We've just lost him. So we'll just go and get him. And that will be Peter Williams, and he'll be joining us very shortly. Would it be possible, I am being asked by Alec from Wellington, for you and Paul Henry to do a long-form discussion together? You both appear to have similar politics. Yes, it would. I think the big difference, well, apart from personality, between him and me would be he has a great deal more faith in what I'd call Chicago school economics than I do. So I'm a bit of a pragmatist in terms of economic policy. But I suspect on social policy issues, you could probably put a cigarette paper between us. That would be the difference. I don't know. Actually, that would be true, I have to say, of others as well.

0: It's all right. So, and surely Sam Neill would have put his money where his mouth was and left a considerable amount of money as well for the Anti-Mine Group. Yeah, listen, to be honest with you, it was something that was mentioned. I have to say that the Knights, who have been opposed to the Santana mine, don't actually live in the area. Sam Neill sort of does. But Ian Taylor, he was another one. Graham Sidney, I think he lives in Christchurch now. Taylor, of course, lives in Dunedin. But yeah, there is a bit of resentment, I have to say, from the local community at people who have got titles in front of their name, thinking that they can come and tell Central Otago what's good for them. That was also true of another venture, actually, to do with the but all right listen, we'll take a quick break because I don't know what Josh is up to at the moment. We'll try and sort this out. We'll come straight back to you.
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2: The Right Honourable Winston Peters, leader of New Zealand First, warmly invites you and your family to the campaign launch public meeting at 2 p.m. on Sunday the 19th of July at the Dewdrop Event Centre in Manukau. 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
2: All right, now we've sorted out our problems. The problem was we've got two yes, and they were both coming in at the same time. So we've sorted that out. Now, we were talking about, obviously, the ascension into the pantheon of ACT luminaries. And they've had a lot of them over the years, actually, in the ACT Party, just quietly. Going back to Roger Douglas, Richard Preble, Don Brash, if you remember. But their latest, I think, has really excited the natives and in particular the media, because it's one of them, and that is Paul Henry's elevation to be a, I would suggest, primary campaign spokesman and a candidate for them. And so as a consequence of that, we are going to... all right, we've still got another... This is irritating. Sorry, Peter, but we have two people logging in on the same line, so that's the problem here, and eventually we thought we'd had that sort of out, but obviously we don't. So, yes, on the phone. All right, Peter Williams joins us now. Sorry, Peter, I don't know what's going on, but I think it's all our fault. My apologies.
3: That's all right. Good to talk to you.
2: You too, mate. How's the golf?
3: Oh, I'm about to find out, so don't keep me too long. I'm on the tee in 40 minutes.
2: Oh, okay. Well, I'll certainly let you get to there. I hope you're not at Terrace. You're at the golf club now as you're talking to me, are you?
3: I'm about 150 metres from your house, actually. We could have saved a whole lot of technical issues.
2: Yeah, just couldn't
3: by me
2: come
3: coming
2: in
3: to visit you for a coffee.
2: Exactly.
3: Yeah.
2: Yeah, well, there you go.
3: Yeah.
2: Oh, well, next time.
3: Yeah.
2: Listen, I read your Substack yesterday, which is why I'm talking to you. You worked with Paul Henry for a number of years at Television New Zealand and newsrooms and broadcasting studios and the like. I think you both did breakfast together, didn't you?
3: That's right. He was the main anchor man. I was the newsreader. And I think that arrangement went on, I'm thinking maybe for 7 or 8 years, sometime up until he left in 2010. So it had started, I think, around about 2002, 2003. That's when he first came on board to do that show. And he was great at it. He's by far the best breakfast frontman the company's ever had.
2: Well, you're talking about 2002. That would have been 3 years after he stood. Was his politics obvious to you, Peter, even then?
3: Oh, he was frustrated with National, but he was certainly leaning to the right. There was no doubt about that, and he never made any secret of that.
2: No.
3: He was quite scathing in the early days of the Clark government, and right from the time that John Key came in, he was best buddies with John Key and really gave the National Party quite a... during the weekly prime ministerial appointments that we had on breakfast, I think he gave John Key a pretty comfortable run, put it that way. And I see today he's described John Key as his, quote, best friend, which is interesting because once upon a time he used to describe me as his best friend as well. So he, he has an interesting choice of friends at times.
2: It's interesting, the endorsement, isn't it, by the Prime Minister of his candidacy yesterday, because, to be honest with you, that would piss me off if I was National, that my former leader has just gone and endorsed a high-profile candidate from another party.
3: That's right, but then I don't know what John Key is thinking a lot of the time. I see that he referred to opponents of the FTA the other day as clowns. I mean, they are... Those so-called clowns are partners in a coalition government at the moment. And one would think that if the centre-right is to be returned to power after November the 7th, then those so-called clowns will be part of a future National-led coalition government. So it's not a particularly smart thing to say, but I guess in politics, Michael, as you well know, it's all fair and love and war, isn't it?
2: Yeah, there's some old animosities there, I suspect, Peter, actually, because John Key didn't want a bar, if you remember, of Winston Peters or New Zealand First as a coalition partner, actively campaigned against them leading up to the 2017 election. So I don't think those two will ever... they'll ever meet anywhere and exchange pleasantries. Listen, going back to Paul Henry, though, your assessment as to can he move the dial, because I'm looking at opinion polling for this election at the moment, and ACT have been stuck roughly about the same polling that they were doing at the last election, in actual fact. Do celebrity, if you like, candidates like this make a difference?
3: I don't think so. I think you've got to have a really strong team, and more importantly, you've got to have really good policy. And Seymour has been the standout personality in the ACT team, there's no doubt about that, but he's brought with him over the years some very solid people, and I think of the likes of Simon Court in particular as their infrastructure and RMA reform man, who is a civil engineer by profession. I think of Nicole McKee. I think of Brooke Van Velden. I mean, they've been solid political operators, solid citizens, who have obviously been prepared to do the hard policy work. I mean, Paul is a man talking in big picture, big broad brushstrokes, but is he prepared to sit down in an ACT policy committee meeting and put down some specifics of policy? Is he really into the nuts and bolts of that sort of thing? I don't know. I'd like to think that he is. He certainly is a very strong personality, and he'd be a magnificent performer on the hustings of that. There is no doubt. But, you know, he's always been one of those people who was not universally loved. I always thought he was fantastic on the TV, and he was voted as the personality of the year on television. I think it was in 2010 when he made that infamous speech at the Auckland Civic Theatre. But, you know, there's just as many people who thought he was a complete brat, didn't like him, and would be anti him. So is it a 50-50 response that he has to his broadcasting work? Perhaps it's a bit more in favour than against him. But can he move the dial and move ACT from whatever they are, 7-8% at the moment, to say 10 or 12%? I don't think one man can do that. In fact, I think it's impossible for one man to do that. It's got to be accompanied by really good, solid policy as well. There might be a bit of a kickstart for them, but for them to be consistently up where they were polling back in 2023, when they got to the heady heights of 14 or 15%, I don't think that's going to happen again.
2: I'm interested in, because you've worked with him and you've got to know him relatively well, how, and you've just touched on it already, how he would work with David Seymour. David's run the show from when they were literally a hole in the ground. As you know, Peter, I think they were polling about 0.3% when he first became 0.3% when he became party leader. On the back of his hard work enterprise and taking a lot of grief over the Treaty Principles Bill, but that was, you know, they did get 7 or 8% at the last election. Can he work with somebody like that, or is he very much you just wind him up and let him go?
3: He is a team player as long as he's the captain of the team. That's my experience.
2: That's what I'm saying. Yeah, that's what I'm saying. Yeah,
3: yeah. He's got this extraordinary personality. I think the line I wrote in my Substack was that, you know, as Seymour described him at the launch yesterday, when he walks into a room, he commands it. And there is absolutely no doubt about that. He is very quickly the center of attention in any gathering, any environment that he's in. The moment he is not the center of attention, he doesn't really care and he leaves. He's not one of those people who is, in my opinion, my experience, a contributor to a big gathering. He likes to be the man who's in charge. And it's going to be fascinating, and I don't know whether or not us as the general public will ever get to see inside the relationship between Henry and Seymour. But they're two very much alpha males. Will they fall out? I think it's probably inevitable. One would hope, for the sake of the country and for the sake of the ACT Party, that it's not for the next 3 years. But like I said on my Substack as well, If ACT don't get into government, if there's no centre-right coalition after November the 7th, Henry won't even last a term. He cannot be a backbencher doing nothing, basically, in Wellington. He'll be like Hone Haruwera. He'll be absent most of the time. He just won't give a stuff about it because he'll know that the work that he can do as an opposition backbencher is just basically useless and there's no real point in him being there, particularly a backbench list opposition MP.
2: Mm. And that was the other thing.
3: What's the point of those people's existence anyway?
2: Well, that was the other thing that struck me as interesting, that he is only going to be a list candidate. Wouldn't somebody like him be effective as a point of light if he was standing particularly in Auckland, which is going to be a major party battleground? Or do you think his aim and intent is just to tour the country and draw the crowds? And that's why they're
3: freed him up. I think it's very much the latter. Remember that Stephen Joyce was never an electorate MP.
2: In fact, towards
3: the end, he just stood on the National Party list. That was a notable omission, I suppose you would say, from your list of broadcasters that made it into Parliament, into Cabinet.
2: I forgot that he actually did broadcast. You're right. Yeah.
3: He was a radio manager who effectively started what is now known as his Media Works, didn't he? So that was his baby. He was the one that started joining all those provincial FM stations together to make what is now the Media Works company. Anyway, that's by the by. But Joyce was a very strong political operator who only worked as a list MP the whole time he was in Parliament. And I don't think he ever... Did he ever stand as an electorate MP?
2: He never voted into a seat.
3: Yeah. It's a bit like Chris Finlayson as well. So there is a history of these people who have strong professional backgrounds. Now, obviously, those guys are completely different to Paul Henry in the backgrounds that they bring to the job. But there is a precedent for people being list only, not standing in a seat, and just coming into Parliament to effectively be appointed to a role that the party has decided they should undertake. I mean, I could unkindly say the same about you, Michael. I mean, I wish you well in your race in Waitaki, but you're facing a 12,000 majority, aren't you?
2: Absolutely.
3: No doubt you'll be in Parliament, and there's every chance if you're in that coalition government, you could be part of a cabinet with Paul Henry. So it's a pretty intriguing future that, you know, we have ahead in 2027, but you're effectively going to be going into Parliament as a list MP. But, you know, I give you plenty of credit for at least giving it a go in an electorate, which Paul's not. So it's a bit of an appointment that ACT have made for Henry. In many respects, it's a bit like the American system, isn't it? They just appoint people to be cabinet secretaries, cabinet ministers, as we say in this country. And that's the way that the ACT Party have decided. They're going to have two or three ministers in the next round if they're in government, and Henry, it seems, is going to be one of them.
2: Mm. Well, I actually thought if Brooke Van Velden won that seat, though, for ACT at the last election, what was it, Epsom?
3: Then
2: obviously Paul Henry might have won it as well.
3: He would have, but he was too slow out of the blocks because ACT have already appointed James Christmas.
2: Who is also an intriguing character, isn't he? Because he was meant to be the great white hope for the National Party, I think, at the last election. What happened there, do you think?
3: Well, he was placed so far down the list that he never made it in, didn't win his electorate, and he was going to be parachuted in to be Attorney General, according to Chris Finlayson. But then that's the National Party for you, isn't it? I think there are way too many factions inside that party. It certainly isn't the National Party that I've voted for once or twice over the years, but can't see myself voting for some elections to come unless there's a serious change of direction.
2: Well, actually, I was just going to ask you that. Well, we had David Farrer on just before yourself, Peter, and I was just asking that question, that they seem stuck in their polling numbers at the moment. What do you think they've got to do to get out of this slough of despond?
3: Well, I know it's never going to happen, but in my days as a radio talkback host after the disaster that was the 2020 election, I put it to both Judith Collins before she was rolled and to David Seymour, isn't it time for a big super party of the right, that ACT and National, get together and start moving forward. And remember that in 2020, Seymour had revived the ACT Party after their disaster of 2017, I think, when they got 0.5% of the party vote and were only in Parliament because Seymour won Epsom under the arrangement. A coalition or a joining together of National and ACT to have a new strong party of the right might not be a bad idea. After all, it happened before. That was the whole genesis of the National Party, wasn't it? Back in 1936, when it was United and Reform came together, didn't they? In the Gordon Coates days, when the first Mickey Savage and the first Labour government had been elected, the National Party was formed in 1936 as a grand coalition of the two parties of the right. And I really think for a true right-wing party to start making progress again in this country, there's got to be a significant change of direction, and it might only come if there is a joining together of stronger right-wing minds with the current right-leaning part of the National Party. The centre and left-leaning part of the National Party, the Chris Luxon, Nicola Willis wing, God, I think they might as well go and join Labour, quite frankly.
2: It's interesting to say that, because I think that's you've answered your reason as to why ACT won't join, is because of the Liberal side of the National Party, particularly on matters of social policy. Listen, while you were doing that, I was just looking at the latest polling and thinking, well, if you did add National and ACT together, and they did get their act together, as you've suggested, and it did strengthen their party, they'd still poll less than 38% under current polling. When you consider that National poll...
3: Put New Zealand first on top of that, you'd get to 50, wouldn't you? Yeah.
2: Oh, you would. Yeah.
3: Yeah, but I just found it remarkable yesterday that Sean was talking to, was it Claire Matthews from Massey University, who's written a piece on the platform website about the current malaise of both our traditional parties at the moment. Together, they barely get to 60%. The popular vote in polling. And there's, 38% of the country is looking for somebody else to vote for apart from the two leading parties. And when you think that as recently as 2017, National got 44 and Labour got 36, it was 80% of the country actually voted for the two main parties only 9 years ago. I mean, the last 9 years have seen an extraordinary exodus from our two traditional main parties, well, our main parties of the last 90 years anyway. So the political scene in New Zealand is changing, or has changed quite dramatically in the last three terms, and I think there's more to go before it finally settles down.
2: Listen, I want to go back to Paul Henry again, because the other thing that was said yesterday was that he will likely end up in a cabinet role. Well, that was the clear hint and the suggestion, and I think he said it himself. He's not going there just to eat his lunch or to be a backbench MP, and you've made that point this morning as well. Do you think, though, and can I just ask you, as somebody who's an observer of the political process at quite an intimate level, do you think that that will cause tensions within the ACT Party? Because there'd be a number of people who I would think would also have been with ACT for a long time be covetous of cabinet rank, or who seek to maintain it. Does Henry cause a dynamic tension within the party itself?
3: Well, he must, because at the moment, who are the ACT ministers? Van Velden's still there, but she won't be back. Seymour's there, obviously. You've got Nicole McKee as a fully-fledged cabinet minister, and I think Simon Court is a minister outside of cabinet. Now, the irony of all this is that ACT want to reduce the number of cabinet ministers from its currently, 30? They want to reduce it to under 20, reduce the number of ministries. So if Henry is going to be one of the ACT ministers in a reduced ministry, obviously it won't happen in the next government if they're in, then he's really going to have to jump over the top of people like Simon Court and Nicole McKee to get the role in behind Seymour. So that can only, at the very least, annoy those people ahead of him. But if he's going to be increasing the party vote, then they maybe won't

0: government. So there could well be a few noses out of joint if he does leapfrog all of them into a position of power. But that reduction in the ministries and in the ministers is not going to happen after November the 7th. That would be, you would think, or you would like to think, a piece of work that the next centre-right government, if in fact it, it forms and coalesces, would do. If there's a centre-left government after November 7, then all bets are off, and don't be surprised if the size of government increases even more.
1: Can I tell you, though, that from bitter personal experience, there's no more useless life form than a government backbench MP. You have a lot more fun in opposition because you don't have any responsibility, but you don't take any of the decisions as a government backbench MP, yet you're responsible for them all. It would be an exercise in frustration if that was his due. And finally, do the public want to see more characters in politics? In your lifetime, we had a lot of characters in politics. They had to be characters to win seats and convince electorates to a large extent. So you ended up with people who are quite different and disparate. MMP has brought, if you like, pretty much a uniformity and a lot more party discipline, it has to be said, across the political landscape. My assessment is that that squeezed out a lot of what we would call characters, Peter. Yes or no?
0: Absolutely, without a doubt. Where is the Mike Minogue? Where is the Trevor Declean of 2026? Where is Marilyn Waring of 2026? Where are those party MPs who are prepared to, you know, cross the floor and vote against their party? The term in the Westminster democracies is whipped. And by God, those party MPs are all horse whipped, aren't they? There's hardly a conscience vote that goes on these days, unless it's for a social issue such as abortion or euthanasia. But even then, Winston tends to whip his MPs to all vote in the one direction, doesn't he? So there's no real independence for any party MPs anymore. So you are told the way you must vote, and that is it. Compare that, of course, to what happens in Britain, where they've got 500 or 600 and something MPs, and even though they're mostly expected to vote with their parties, whether it be the Tories or with Labour, if they feel aggrieved, they will vote against what the party's thinking. And sometimes there are major blocks of them that vote against what the party is thinking, hence why Keir Starmer's about to lose his job. So, yes, it's certainly different times now to what it was, say, in the 70s and 80s, when there were those colourful characters. And I've mentioned a couple of people like Minogue and Trevor Declean, but you think also of even Longy himself. Now, there was a larger-than-life personality, wasn't he? And Mike Moore, I mean, there's just Muldoon,
1: Norman Jones at Invercargill.
0: Norman Jones, he used to live down the street from me. I used to know his son pretty well. Yeah. I mean, he was fantastic, old Norman. There he was the other night in the homosexual law reform anniversary. There he was on the TV again, being seen on the hustings with his walking stick. Yeah, those sorts of people just don't seem to go into Parliament anymore. They all come from, as you've often said, Michael, come from their background of working in the party office or working in a trade union or in student politics and or having, you know, been in some other form of public service. So there's no real life experience or the vast variety of life experience that there used to be.
1: No, I agree with you on that. But and finally, you are a leading, if you like, political advocate these days, particularly with the Taxpayers Union and the Free Speech Union. You've got a profile, you've got a personality, you've got charisma. I've seen you attract crowds to where you are speaking. Have you never, ever yourself considered a parliamentary career?
0: Years ago, but I'm 72 years old now, Michael. I'm older than you. I'm older than Port Henry. It's way too late for me. I thought about local body stuff last year. But my wife...
1: You would have been a good mayor.
0: Yeah, my wife said, you do it, I'm leaving. So, you know, I love her dearly and I want to stay married. So that was that.
1: Okay. All right. Listen, Peter, enjoy your game, mate. It's a Stygian gloom out there, I have to say. The ball doesn't fly very far when it's wet, does it?
0: When it's cold, it doesn't, no. But I don't hit it all that long anyway. So there you go.
1: Oh, good on you. Best of luck.
0: Okay.
1: Peter Williams, thank you very much joining us on Paul Henry and what the difference he will do.

0: Whether or not he'll hang around, I think it's a fascinating personality. As he meets the Todd Stevensons, the Andrew Hoggards, the Karen Chores, the Simon Courts, the Laura McClures of his caucus. Yeah, the nature, they'll tell you something though, and this is just very quickly. The ACT, the Green, the New Zealand First, Te Pāri Māori, opportunity parties can all attract new and different candidates at the moment because they've got something to offer. Spare seats in Parliament, basically. But for Labour and National, they've got to do with what they've got. So there won't be any exciting choices, but would they want them anyhow? I mean, when NASA sends a rocket to the moon and it's got, what, millions of widgets, the last thing you need really is an exciting widget, don't you? It's 19 minutes to 12.
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0: By the way, you've probably caught up with the fact that France got beaten by Spain this morning. So that was a bit of a shock, certainly for the French, anyhow, who were favourites to win the World Cup. The World Cup final is due to have a 25-minute half-time. Largely, I would imagine, for corporate reasons, don't you think? 25 minutes, just ridiculous. And President Trump can ring up and get somebody unsuspended, you know, and change the rules. And they have all these hydration breaks, which are, I think, really to sell television advertising during. It's just, All right, now, what else? We've got, after 12 o'clock, I'll tell you a party you haven't heard a lot of lately. Yeah, I've heard an awful lot from Opportunity. Well, you poor buggy, you haven't heard anything except Opportunity Party. You've heard from Labour and National releasing their policies. You've heard, obviously, from New Zealand First and ACT, obviously. You've heard from the Greens and their policy. But I'll tell you a party you haven't heard of, and I don't know what's going on, and whether what's happening is Te Pāti Māori, and they are still yet to play, and just because of the nature of the election, a very prominent role when election night comes through. We will be talking to one of their candidates. I think she's still this time at this election as well. But Mirapeka Raukawa Tate from Te Pāti Māori on what's happening with her party after 12 o'clock as well. And again, can I just say, and I say this particularly to folk from the left, this is a free speech forum. You are most welcome, irrespective of your politics, your views, your ideology, to share them on this platform, because it's the exchange of ideas that makes us better informed and hopefully a better country. Eh? All right, it is 11:45.
2: Anyone with any sense knows that there's hate speech. Who's going to regulate it? Who's going to define it? I know the answer to that. The last people in the world you would want to.
8: What you have to say counts on the platform. 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
9: Andrew, good morning.
10: Hey man, how's it going? 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I'm not very, I wouldn't say not intelligent, I'm just in the stage of learning things. But I stumbled across your platform YouTube channel the other week, and I've been listening every day for the last two or three weeks, and I feel like you get a lot of unnecessary hate, so I'm not going to say
9: that. What gives you that idea, Andrew?
10: 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I think that you make it a lot more helpful for people like me to understand what's going on in our country, and I just thought I'd ring up and just say thank you for all the good work that you do, and that you should keep it up.
9: Andrew, can I just say, actually, from the bottom of my heart, I greatly appreciate your call, and I have had a bit of hate lately, actually, but geez, that's who we do it for. We do it for Andrew, who feels like he's learning something and feels like he needs it. That's why we're here.
8: Plunkett Unchained on the platform. Michael Laws, Uncensored, on the platform.
0: The mayor of Mackenzie's in trouble. Why? Well, Scott Aronson, who is the mayor of Mackenzie, we've had him on the show a couple of times in actual fact, he won the mayoralty just last October, has put out a message on social media asking people not to come to Tekapo. Well, last weekend, over the Matariki weekend, and that's upset some of the local businesses and particularly tourist businesses. He did that because he was urging visitors to who are visiting the Mackenzie and Tekapo in particular, because Tekapo was experiencing an extremely heavy snowfall. Authorities were trying to cope with road closures, lots of road crashes and convoys to get people safely in and out of town. So it was, he said that Tekapo is an absolute cluster of cars, people, no car parks and snow. Please consider not visiting today if you're thinking about it because it's bursting at the seams. But a lot of people got a bit upset with him that a tourist town would encourage visitors to stay away. Pretty responsible, I would have thought of him, but there you go. It's hardly irresponsible, is it? He's just pointing out the fact of, I don't know. Sean, welcome to the show. Good morning to you.
11: Good morning, Michael. It's been a fascinating morning listening. I was calling up regarding the top party. It's interesting you've got the Māori Party leader on, and not Māori Party leader, Māori, a representative on, and my respect for him actually coming on as some candidates will boycott the platform. It's interesting, there appears to be, and I was curious if David Farrell would touch on this at a later stage, a little bit of an internal, I wouldn't say civil war, but an internal disagreement between iwi leadership and the Māori Council, etc. They're looking, I think, at the polls and the Māori Party, the clownish activities, and wondering if a right-wing government is in power, how are they going to deal with them? And that means they may be, I think they maybe get a better deal if Labour win the Māori seats or have a stronger position. I think the Māori Party's antics to a degree have made them almost a group of people that they see as, you know, irrational or unworkable, and they actually boycott the New Zealand Parliament. So maybe that activity is coming back to bite them. And mainstream Māori are saying, look, these people are representatives. We aren't going to get anything, or we're going to get a worse treatment. It's interesting how maybe they're having an internal discussion of how they move forward. There seems to be a little bit of confusion there. Would you agree with that, or? Hello.
0: Oh, sorry. If I was a Maori voter, I think I would.
11: Yeah.
0: I would have a very interesting choice ahead of me, wouldn't I? Because
11: you would.
0: I've got probably four. Because I will tend to vote centre left. I've got four valid choices, haven't I? To who to vote for? Te Pāti Māori, yes. Greens, Labour, and then I've got Maramena Kingi. Maramena Kapakingi and Te Kuta Ferris, who are sitting MPs as well. And then I've got to work out, what am I going to do with my party vote? How can I utilise that best as well? And there is, as you know, a campaign underway for Māori voters to split their vote, put as many of Te Pāti Māori in as they can with the electorate, send your vote to either the Greens or Labour and get the overhang in Parliament as well. That's one of the reasons I wanted to talk about Murupeka, because I just wanted to see how many Māori voters would actually think like that. And they do have, I have to say, Māori voters, a history of dynamic and strategic voting.
11: Oh, they're quite apt at it. And just getting back to the top part, I realise you've got the news coming up, but it's bizarre and I think corrupt, and I don't want to be too over the top, but disgusting, the fanboy treatment. I've been a bit of a journalist, you know, a citizen journalist, been onto the top website. Some of their policies are directly, quite frankly, out of the Marxist handbook. They talk about redistribution of assets.
0: Mm-hmm. Yeah.
11: They've got a whole thing on titiriti. It is bizarre. This bizarre camouflage, they're trying to consider themselves as a centrist party when they're so heavily to the left. And just look at their policies. And the weird thing is, when Heather Duplessis-Allen went on her bizarre rant, she also interviewed Queely Wong. She's a person, I don't know much about her, but she seems to be a populist journalist. She wants to be with the cool people. And I'm assuming if when you would do an interview, you research the interviewee, like who is this person, what are their policies, so you have the right question to ask. She was asking, so tell me about all this. What are your policies? It's all a big conspiracy theory that you're too far left. It was very activist journalism. Not just from RNZ, but from the other mainstream Māori. They want top to be above the 5% threshold. It's bizarre, but one look at their policies, it's quite, even Chris Trossier is the same, it's more extreme than he remembers from the early days of the 70s in the Labour Party. It's well out there.
0: Let me give my take on the Opportunity Party and the mainstream media is this. That their primary backers within newsrooms in this country, from News Talk ZB to Stuff to Newsroom to Spinoff, etc., middle-aged, middle to upper income, teal sympathetic women with a university degree. And so that's exactly who Queele Wong is, the opportunities leader. And it's not a handbook that's been written in New Zealand. It was evident in Australia for the last two federal elections. And I think the Opportunities Party have just picked up, gosh, they've even picked up the colour, for Pete's sake, of the teal movement in the inner cities of Sydney and Melbourne. And their appeal...
11: Exactly.
0: Particularly to university-educated, well-off, liberal/green, sensitive women. I don't think you'll find too many men, can I just say, at this election voting for the Opportunity Party.
11: No, it's kind of like a Catholic confessional. It's where ringmeer women go to, you know, confess their political sins, and they vote for the teal candidate. But interesting, Queele Wong was a greenwasher in London. She charged enormous corporate salaries, like James Shaw did, to make things more sustainable. They come from a not dissimilar academic and business background.
0: Oh, you've just got to go through the list of their candidates and go through their backgrounds, and you'll see that they almost all fit the description that I have. And I think the males who are opportunity candidates want to be women. So, you know, at least
11: Indeed. We'll look forward to what the Murray candidate has to say as well on that. I'm curious, but it's going to be a great interview. But thanks for a good morning. It's been quite... we live in it's an interesting election period with a lot of different factors involved. So, and good luck to you. how things are going. I always thought that North Shore here is an electorate which is in play. The current MP is a lot more liberal than the previous one. And previously, NZ First and Active run kind of bottom-tiered candidate, to be fair. I always thought that these two, the North Shore and East Coast Bays, were electorates in play.
0: Who are the MPs there, Sean?
11: There's Simon Watson, North Shore, and my one, who I used to know, worked with him, and also there's Erica Stanford. The irony is Maggie Berry, Simon Watts' predecessor, was far more conservative and very popular. Simon Watts actually lost votes. But there's a lot of conservatives, and I'm one of them. I am not a swing voter, but I can't, in good conscience, vote for National. They from a social conservative or from an economic perspective, I just don't think I don't want to waste my vote. I'd rather give it to someone else for integrity purposes. And there are thousands like me. East Coast Bay's Erica Stanford, who, quite frankly, is more on the Chris Finlayson side of the National Party. But there's a lot of conservative South African voters and electorate. I always thought those two electorates could be in play. If someone made a decent chance to put decent, I don't know what the candidates are in there, but there could be a change.
0: I don't know. I'll have a look at the election results of the last election. Thanks, Sean, for pointing that out to me. Nice to talk to you. You would have heard Peter say, "Gosh, Michael, you've got a 12,000 majority to overturn." He's absolutely right. It's a safe national seat, and everybody thinks it is, including the National Party and Labor. But there's a reason for that majority. At the last election, the Labor Party didn't take it seriously at all, and they put in a young 18-year-old gay boy. He came out as gay during the campaign, so he was having identity issues, obviously, straight out of Waitaki Boys High School. So that was the Labor Party candidate. The election before that, when there was the red tide, remember, for Jacinda Ardern, 2020, the Labor Party went and got a 21-year-old Māori boy who was studying political studies at Otago University, who didn't live in the electorate, and they got him to be the candidate for Labor in Waitaki. So, you didn't really have too much choice just quietly if you're going to be voting in a local. I must have a look at those election results. And can I also just share with you... because I found it quite exciting being sort of back in the game, so to speak. But I just wanted to share with you that this Waitaki seat, there is a perception amongst, I don't even know if the North Island female media even know where it is, just quietly, but it is a huge seat. And it shocked me, actually, how huge it is. But I live in Cromwell, which is equidistant between Wanaka and Queenstown, okay? So that's its southern base, and its northern base is Geraldine, which is a lovely little sort of country town in South Canterbury. And the distance between Cromwell and Geraldine would be, distance between Whanganui to Wellington? And in the midst of that, there are all these different lakes. This is all in one electorate. The hydro lakes of the Waitaki. Then you've got Tekapo and Pukeki as well, Ohau. And then you just keep on going. And then on the coast you pick up Oamaru. And so there is a perception, and for a lot of people, that Oamaru is the sort of centre of it. No, such has the population growth been in the Queenstown Lakes area, phenomenal over the last 5 or 6 years, that the largest population base in my electorate of Waitaki is Wanaka. So it's an extraordinary electorate. And I had enormous sympathy for the National Party MP who tells me, Miles, that he just spends most of his time driving, and I believe it. Good luck to him. It's 12 o'clock.
8: News on the platform.
12: In this update, Workers First Union says the government should have saved Kaitaia's